0: is well out in front. I think that Vladimir Putin will now use these results to claim that most Russians are behind him and behind the so-called special military operation, which the Kremlin leader shows no sign of ending.
1: U.S. officials say 18 suspects in the assassination of the Haitian president Jovenel Moïse 5 years ago have been flown from Haiti to the state of Florida for trial. Haitian media say those extradited are a former senior government official and former Colombian soldiers. Mr. Moïse was shot dead at his home in Port-au-Prince by a group of mercenaries. Italy's Prime Minister Giorgia Meloni says her government will introduce measures to limit the number of foreign students in classrooms. More from Caroline Platt.
2: Italy already has a 30% limit for foreign students, which was imposed 6 years ago by the Ministry of Education. But the regulation hasn't often been enforced. In her speech on Sunday, Giorgia Meloni was not clear how the rules would change. Critics have argued that such punitive measures will create logistical chaos and infringe on universal education rights guaranteed by the Italian constitution. Ms. Meloni also said the wearing of face coverings will be banned in schools.
1: BBC News. A BBC investigation has discovered that the son of a high-profile Islamic educator in Indonesia has been secretly released early from prison. The teacher, known as Bachi, had been sentenced to 7 years in jail for sexually assaulting a student at a boarding school founded by his father. Undercover footage recorded by BBC Eye shows he's been secretly released after serving just 3 years, less than half his sentence. Indonesia's Ministry of Immigration and Correction said he was given early parole due to legal sentence reductions. Colombia's president has denied using a policy of revenge against a peace tribunal that administers justice for crimes committed during the country's decades-long civil conflict. Abelardo de Espriella has endorsed a bill that reduces the budget for the peace tribunal by more than $30 million. Here's Warren Warwick.
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5: 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Have you heard? The Righteous Temple of Hip Hop show is changing its name to The Plug Radio. 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
1: Live from NPR News in Washington, I'm Windsor Johnston. The publisher and CEO of the Washington Post says he's stepping down. The departure of Will Lewis comes just days after he announced plans to lay off about one-third of its staff. NPR's David Folkenflik reports Lewis's two-year tenure was marked by controversy and crisis.
2: Will Lewis had been CEO of the Wall Street Journal and a veteran news executive in Britain, but he was dogged by controversies from his days as an executive for Rupert Murdoch's papers in London. The Post had been running deep in the red, and Lewis's promised innovations failed to stem the losses. When owner Jeff Bezos killed a planned editorial endorsement of Kamala Harris and made the editorial pages friendlier to President Trump, hundreds of thousands of digital subscribers canceled. On Wednesday, the Post announced 300 journalists would be laid off. Lewis was nowhere to be seen, but he was spotted the next night at an event in California ahead of the Super Bowl. On Saturday, Bezos announced Lewis's replacement, the paper's chief financial officer. In a statement, Bezos promised an exciting and thriving next chapter for the Post. David Folkenflik, NPR News.
3: I believe.
1: A vigil was held in Minneapolis last night, marking 1 month since Renee Macklin Good was shot and killed by a federal immigration agent. Good's wife, Rebecca, was there. She didn't speak, but a statement from her was read by Rabbi Ariel Lakach Rosenberg.
4: Minneapolis has shown me that even in the middle of grief and fear, people still show up for each other. For that, I want to say thank you.
1: Weeks after Macklin Good was killed, another person was shot dead by a federal immigration agent, 37-year-old ICU nurse Alex Preddy. Protests have continued in Minnesota over the presence of ICE agents, even after the Trump administration last week announced a partial withdrawal. Active duty troops who were placed on notice to deploy to the state have been told to stand down. More dangerous winter weather is moving from the Great Lakes into the eastern U.S. today. NPR's Marie Andrusovic reports tens of millions of people are under an extreme cold warning.
5: An Arctic air mass from eastern Canada is bringing the lowest temperatures so far this winter, in some cases as much as 30 degrees below average. In Boston, overnight temperatures dropped to single digits. In D.C., potentially damaging wind gusts reached up to 55 miles per hour. Extreme cold and high winds are moving from the Great Lakes up to Vermont and as far south as North Carolina, in parts of the country that are still dealing with snow accumulation from late January's winter storm. Forecasters are warning of the risk of hypothermia and frostbite, saying exposure to the extreme cold could be deadly. Marie Andrusovic, NPR News, Washington.
1: This is NPR News. American skier Breezy Johnson has taken the gold in the women's downhill at the Winter Olympics today, the first medal for Team USA in the Games. Shortly before Johnson took first place, her teammate, Olympic gold favorite Lindsey Vonn, crashed in the event. She landed a jump perpendicular to the slope and tumbled to a stop shortly below. Her condition isn't not yet known. The 41-year-old had retired from competitive skiing in 2019 after repeated injuries, but following a partial knee replacement, she returned to World Cup competition in 2024. The country may be divided, but on this Super Bowl Sunday, puppy love is uniting fans. NPR's Amy Held reports on the 21st annual Puppy Bowl.
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7: This year's game includes Chapel Bone, a corgi with defending champs Team Fluff, against Team Ruff. They've got Lobster Roll, a bulldog border collie mix. It's more than just fun and games. The Puppy Bowl promotes pet adoption. Players come from 72 shelters. Senior dogs have a harder time finding homes, so this year's halftime show's got Team Oldies and Team Goldies. It airs on Animal Planet, preceding the biggest TV event of the year, the other big game. Still, the Puppy Bowl's not too shaggy, with nearly 13 million viewers tuning in. Amy Held, NPR News.
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14: No secret. 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
18: And right now, you're listening to the Sunday Forum. Walter L. Smith II and Miss Annie. Walter?
19: Look, I know you're doing an improv. I'm looking forward to seeing it.
18: Yeah.
19: Awesome. I'm looking forward to seeing that. Hey, Walter.
20: So busy is our Eddie Murphy.
19: Hey, before you get started for the second hour, I did mention mention about the CAB, Community Advisory Board. Hey, guys, we're going to be having our first meeting on February 11th. It is going to be via Zoom, so please be looking out for your emails this week. I will be sending the information to you, the Zoom link. Again, it's going to be on Wednesday, February 11th, that we're going to have our Zoom meeting. Thank you.
20: All right. We are back with the Sunday Forum. It's now 9 minutes after the hour. 9 minutes after the hour. This beautiful Sunday morning. Whew. Now, let's talk about one of the things that we insist upon on the Sunday Forum is transparency. Right? As we look at the political atmosphere right now, right? Whether you're talking about nationally, internationally, locally, it's important that we take into consideration the fact that there are people that are suffering because of the behavior of businesses and the support that those businesses often get from their political allies. Now, you can imagine that in the last hour, we had Eduardo that called in. Eduardo normally calls in with some very good information keeps everybody aware of what's going on out there. And we appreciate Eduardo's calls. But he mentioned something that was very, very important, and that has to do with our well-being, our economic and our energy and our environmental well-being. When we talk about this issue of the energy burden, we've spoken about it on the show many, many times. And, you know, that's just one aspect of this discussion. When we look at this as an example, we look at this and we hear this discussion about, man, I can't afford this. I cannot afford to keep paying these rates, these electric bills. It's just too much, right? And in the last hour, I explained that one of the reasons that the rates are going up as much as they are is because our power companies continue to use coal combustion or the burning of fossil fuels as a means of creating energy. It's an outdated method. It costs a lot of money to continue to burn coal. And we have been moving quite often. We have groups that have moved consistently to push for TECO to use reason, right? Hoping that there's some sort of reasonable bone in their body or reasonable thoughts with regard to the people that they're supposed to be serving. Clearly, there is not. Clearly, there is not. Not when you can go back to a rubber stamping public service commission that continues to allow this type of thing to happen, especially after all the testimonies that took place since their last meeting that they had 2 years ago, coming here to the Tampa Bay area, and it's like the Public Service Commission did a tour. Well, when they made that so-called tour, it did no good. I guess they just did it for appearances. Because in the end, Tampa Electric Company was able to get its rate increase, and they've got three more since then.
18: Mm-hmm. Ooh. Walter, let me ask you this. What's this about rate increasing? Because one of the reasons they're giving is for grid modernization. What can you tell me about that?
20: Listen, the grid modernization thing is we have not seen. Again, let me go back to something. This is a matter of transparency. So grid modernization, the fact that you're asking that question, Mobili, actually answers the question. Right? It's a matter of transparency. What does that mean?
18: Right.
20: Grid modernization means doing what? Putting out, it means putting out solar, right? But the solar is helping who? Where are we seeing solar energy being used?
18: I don't know. I mean, I'm thinking it's helping those call centers, those data centers that's supposed to be driving this cost as well. It really is.
20: There you go. So it's not helping us, it's helping them. Because we're paying for upgrades that we are not seeing the benefit of. That's number one. Number two, we're going to be paying for soon, and people are not aware of this, we're going to be paying for a power plant that most people in Tampa have no idea exists on the Air Force Base. A gas power plant.
18: The Air Force Base, that should be the military's job. Take care of that.
20: There you go. But it's going to be on us. It's going to end up being on us. And then we look at the fact that with the solar fields that are present, we don't know what those solar fields are powering. Because most of our electricity comes from gas. It doesn't come from solar.
18: Yeah, that's and, the other and, thing they're giving is high natural gas prices is rate increases. Yeah.
20: There we go. There we go. While they continue to burn coal. and talking about putting down or retiring the number four, as I mentioned before, what they call number four, the TECO number four plant. It's a coal combustion plant. Shut it down. They're talking about shutting that down in 2045. 2045, everybody be broke. and those people that some of the people that are alive won't be alive by then, and it won't matter.
18: Well, I promise to keep kicking until then, at least.
19: Yeah. Well, when we look at our bill, we see the surplus tax and all that stuff going back to when Billy Sanders got to the grid. I'm thinking they go, if anything else, they're going to increase, you know, those taxes for those people that do get the solar panels. I'm thinking what TECO probably will end up doing is increasing that tax that you have to have no matter what, because even if you have the solar panels, you're still on the grid.
20: Right? Yep.
19: So you're utilizing the grid and everything. So they're still going to find another way to tax you because, again, we are using the grid. They literally have a monopoly on this right now because we have nobody else but TECO. And even if you go with the natural gas, same thing. So,
18: right.
20: So again, I go back to what I said when we started out with, right? Everything you said justifies what I've been explaining. And that is that you have businesses that are supported by what? Political allies. That some of them are people that, and I'm going to put it like this, are people that we have trusted for so long, right? Who make comments like, well, if they start paying for the bills and stop paying for the nails and the hair to be done and go into concerts, they wouldn't have to worry about that.
18: That's a stay out of my business. How about that?
20: Right?
19: Okay, you don't want me to comment on that right now, okay?
20: and that, by the way, is a quote. That is a quote that has been said many times by a person who people have trusted. Right, and she continues to make. They continue to make that comment. They continue to make that comment and believe that. And actually, that person has said very clearly that they are not serving at the behest of the people, but at the pleasure of the county commission. Why? She went on to explain that it was the county commission that put her where she is.
19: Now say that one more time, because I want to make sure our listeners clearly understand what that statement means. Just say that one more time, then I want to just say something in regards to it, because really understand what that one statement, bypassing the get your hair and nails done thing, okay? But what does that one statement say to you? So please say that one more time, Walt.
20: The person who made the comment, does not serve at the behest of the people. Does not serve at the behest of the people. She was being asked, or they were being asked, excuse me, they were being asked to stand with the people against this onslaught from TECO, right? Against these rate hikes. And that person said, no. And she was asked repeatedly, and when asked a fourth time if she would stand with the people, her response was, I've said it already, I'm not going to say it again, I'm not standing with the people, I am going to do what? The people did not put me here, because the people did not put me here. I was put here by the county commission.
19: Now, I want to say this, and before I say this, let me be real clear, okay, and intentional with my words, all right? The Sunday Forum is Walter L. Smith, the second show, okay? I was invited here as a guest, and then was welcomed as a host. So I'm accountable for the words that I say for myself, not for Walter. All right. We say up here each and every week, we say up here when it comes down to the voting, how important your vote, your voice is, how you, the people, us, the people, okay, put these local individuals into office. And then when we put one of our own, when I say one of our own, someone else that is of color, that is of a different nationality or culture other than white, okay? When we put them at the table, we put them at the table to be our voice, okay? I'm going to repeat that. We put them at the table to be our voice because they ran on a platform of being able to be our voice, to make sure that our needs are served, our concerns are addressed. You know, our communities, you know, will be taken care of in some form or fashion in regards to what we see it needs help at. So with that being said, when we put them at the table and then they get at the table and they intentionally, blatantly, unapologetically they say to us in a live forum that we, the people, did not put them there, that she does not serve the people. She does not serve the community. She is not here for us. She is here based on what the county commission did because she's here to serve them. That should give you pause. That should give you concern. That should make you angry enough to say, then let us show you how powerful our voice is and remove her from the table. Okay? Now, I was not there. When Walter informed me of this information yesterday, again, let me be very clear and intentional on my words. I said, please send me that clip. I want to hear it because I want to hear the context of it. You know, because that's important, guys. Context of same things are important because you want to know why it was said in the context of which it was said. But I don't think there's any way you could play with those words if those words that was used. I do not serve the people. I'm not here, or the people didn't put me in office, or I'm here to serve the county commission. If any of those words were used in that form in any way, yeah, then that's a problem. That is a serious, serious problem. Okay? And then when you go back to the previous statement, for any politician, whether it be local, government, federal, whatever, to make a statement and say they would be able to afford to pay their bills if the people did not go and get their nails or their hair done or whatever, that's their problem. Do you not think they need to be removed from whatever table you put them at? Mm. Because how dare they? Listen. How dare they tell you how you should look? How dare they say, why should you be concerned about how you look when you just need to go ahead and pay these bills?
18: I spend your money on, yeah.
20: I'm going to give you a date for people who want to search this. I'm not giving any name. The Sunday Forum is not going to give any name. I'm going to give you a date of May 28th, the evening of May 28th, 2024. The evening of May 28th, 2024.
19: And okay? let me say this also while you're looking that up, because I did ask Walter, we were able to at least find a clip so you can hear it. Because let me say this. He's correct. Again, it's his show, so we're not going to give any names. But for me personally, I feel the same way I feel about this Melania thing with Epstein. Okay, you want to sue somebody, but you said this publicly. This is not something that was created. Walter didn't create this from the Sunday Forum. He didn't put these words there. He didn't put that context there. This was said in a public forum for people to hear and see. It's recorded. You know, so I'm one of those individuals. If you said it, I'm going to show that you said it, so you can't say that I said that you said it. You actually did say it. It's kind of like what they did with Trump. No, we kept saying he said all these things. Oh, he didn't say that. These words came out of this man's mouth. These words came from him.
18: Yeah,
19: the news media didn't create it. He said these things. It's documented. It's played in live time. You know, you understand what I'm saying? Put that together, people. Put that together. Okay, and you know, you hear me saying these passions, because I get very, very passionate with stuff like this, because it blows my mind, but I'm not shocked. But it just blows my mind that no matter, sometimes you know how they say you just don't believe shit, excuse me my expression, but it stinks, it's in your face. Well, it's in your face. It's in your face. Smell it, sniff.
20: You can smell it. Yeah, that just happened. So, you know, hey, listen. This happened. It did happen. Can't make it up. It's what it was. And so, you know, that type of thing is what we're getting from people who are supposed to serve us, that we put in power, that we put, and I say put in power because that's exactly what they do. We put them in a position

0: been accepted time and time again. Because like Carrot Top said, he thinks and believes that the American people is stupid. Okay, point blank, period.
1: Yeah.
0: I didn't say that, guys. He said it. I'm just repeating it. Okay? I'm repeating it, okay? That's crazy. Yeah.
2: Absolutely. So, just know.
1: You're talking about Hillsborough. I'm looking at another city, but yeah, I'm looking for that comment.
0: Well, Billy, when he told me that yesterday, when I said to you, me and him got into a heated conversation. Why are we arguing right now? I said, because you know what, this is, it pisses me off. But you know what, can you please find a clip? Please find it, because I want us to be able to have our listeners actually hear it. I want us to actually be able to hear it, and it's just not coming from us. You know, that's important.
2: It has likely been buried. Buried, right? But I gave you a date, and I can tell you who was there. I can tell you who was there because I was there.
1: Mm-hmm.
2: I can tell you who was there because I was there, and it was not. We were all there in total, just completely blown.
0: But if it's online, it can't go too far. It can be found. If it was done online, it can be found.
2: We're saying,
0: you guys know how important it is that you need to get out and vote. You need to get out and vote and make sure we're removing these individuals. You know, that needs to be part of our accountability to remove all these people that have been placed there at that table by our choices, by your vote, okay, and remove them and put somebody else in it to show them that we do have power, point blank, period.
1: Not only vote, but run, because we need to start pushing people, especially the young people, to get out there and take these people's places, because that's what they are counting on, that, you know, there's so much need for money to run for office that nobody is going to really run except that ruling class, those business owners and all of those people who want to control government for themselves, self-dealing for themselves. They're the ones running. But these people, these fascists have gotten on school boards. That's how they get started. I mean, you look at Moms for Liberty on the school board down in Sarasota. Where'd they get that name from? But some racist novel, Sons of Liberty. You know, that, you know, is really just pushing this dog whistle to white folks. And they use the school board as their stepping stone to higher office so that they can push even more fascist policies along down the line. So we need to run to really compete with these people.
2: And when something bad happens, right, whenever something bad happens, what they do is they point the finger at somebody, like, you know, they push it down the line, right? They push it down the line. They put it on something else. Or they remove themselves from responsibility. Like, for instance, a follow-up quote on this particular issue, for instance, was that county commissioners collectively do not get involved in situations like this.
1: And what are they there for?
2: And that's what I'd like to know.
0: I want our callers to call and tell us how they feel about it, or they may have seen it. You know, they can confirm that, yeah, these statements were made. And if they say the person's name, Walter, that's freedom of speech. Okay?
1: That's on them. And they're on the phone. They're waiting to talk.
0: Exactly. So we got to call. Let's take them.
2: Let's go.
1: All right, caller, you're on the Sunday Forum.
3: Good morning.
0: Good morning, caller, you're on
3: the air. Hello.
1: Yes,
2: good morning. Welcome to the Sunday Forum.
3: Peace, power, and blessings.
1: Peace.
2: Good morning.
3: And so, yes, that statement by Commissioner Gwen Myers is something that the community is aware of. And I just think it just takes courage, especially from, black folks, to say that we hold our elected officials just as accountable as we would do anybody else. They are not immune. But the problem always be is that we put in our black community, it's like an unspeaking loyalty oath that if they emerge to these high office of power, we are to be obedient servants. even when we know that

0: they're not serving for the interests of the community in which they're supposed to represent. And then the second part I want to say to the Black History thing, for those of us who are conscious, we know that every day there ain't nothing we're going to be able to do to remove our beautiful black skin, nor should we ever try. But if in the month of February it takes a tree to start making people become aware, we say celebrate Black History February, and then come March, we celebrate some more Black History until it becomes a continuum. Exactly. Peace, power, and
1: yes, I like that.
2: Thank you, Sister Connie. Exactly. That is my point 100%. Thank you for saying the name. Exactly. Exactly. And to me, that says it all. That says it all. You cannot remove your skin, okay? So celebrate it every month. You want to take the February, fine, but continue on with it no matter what. And in regards to, like she said, hold our people accountable. Just because you black, you don't get a pass. And you don't get a pass for loyalty if you're doing something that's going to hurt us. That's crazy. That is crazy. And I'm cut from that, bro. I'm cut from that. Loyalty means everything to me. But if you wrong, you wrong. And how dare me not hold you accountable for you being wrong? Because I hold myself accountable to bring that to the light. Love me enough to tell me the truth. Good, bad, or indifferent. And that's how we need to be. Thank you, Sister Connie. We got another caller?
1: Oh, yeah.
2: Let's go. You know how I get.
3: Listen, and I want to keep in mind, I didn't make this up, and I didn't give any name. I'm simply saying.
2: Well, sure, I gave name.
3: Hey, listen.
2: I wanted to get a name too, but it's your
3: turn. Can I hide from these type of things?
2: Paul gave a name.
3: Can I hide? It is what it is.
1: Yep. Sometimes we take no prisoners.
2: That's it. That part. I don't believe in puff pieces. Even though somebody, there's no one with it.
3: I didn't make up anything. Anybody somebody made it up? Nope. No, I didn't.
2: We don't do puff pieces.
1: Caller, you're on the phone. You're on the air. Go ahead.
4: Is it me?
1: Yeah.
2: It's you?
3: Yeah. Oh, man. What's going on, Ryan? What you talking about?
4: I ain't talking about.
3: And don't come on here with all this come on here with no slick rap. What you want?
4: I ain't want nothing too much, just a little piece of pie. Just a piece of pie, they said. I had to go from life. You know when he said, I want a piece of that white. Anyway, let me quit. Listen, these people are pathetic, man, with what they're putting down. They tell you, and it's been like that with us. We were just talking about this. We've been aware that, you shoot us, do all this nasty stuff, and act like ain't nothing happened. Now you're doing it to other people, and they're seeing that's what it really is, and they can't hide behind that lie no more that they've been telling. And that's starting to disturb the water, so it's good that we can keep the message out there and get some change based on that. But when you was talking about that electric thing, I just wanted to add, this is what I called for. They got where if you put the solar on your house, your homeowner's insurance increases.
1: Oh, really?
4: Yeah, that's the caveat, because I've been going over it, and I just found out this while we can't do it, because all they're going to do is do that. Plus, you got to pay for the solar all the time, too. Mm-hmm. So you paying two bills, and they talking about, well, you get a break on Tico. Well, Tico done made it, so ain't no break. If you're supposed to offset it, how you going to offset right. something that's like seven times what it's supposed to be? I mean, how you going to offset that?
1: I thought you were supposed to be to even capture it and then use it later or even sell it.
4: Yep. But they came out with that restriction on how much you can sell, and they just been downsizing it from there. So I don't know what the end result going to be, but I'm kind of cautious about that or precautious because they always wind up in a trap. They always luring us in. And by the bait, and then we get trapped. It's too late to back out because they done snapped the trap on everybody. You know what I mean? It's through the politicians and the politics and all that. We start believing what they're telling us, and then they turn a corner on us, Like, oh, it was supposed to go that way, but it's going this way.
1: Mm-hmm.
4: And you remember Ed Turner Cheek, right? Ed Turner Check. He the one brought all that building down here because the guy was telling me it was a buck on. I said, no, Turner Check was pushing all that. Infrastructure change, all that stuff, and we was bucking him. He disappeared and all that stuff, they went crazy building around here.
1: Mm.
4: He was talking about build everything, redo everything, but all it did was push all the poor people out and increase all the revenues everywhere. That's all that did. And it was like he was a genius for doing that, but I don't really think so. And, you know, they go away and hide, but they still their hands still moving. It's not Donald Duck up there or Foghorn Leghorn by himself. He got people been behind that. That old fascism, they just not saying them words. We've been saying these words for a while here, not the fascism, bigot. You know, whatever, prejudice. It's too many. I don't even want to get into that. But that issue right there, they like to come like he just did the monkey thing. He did that to throw everybody off the Epstein thing again and off all what he's doing, that illegal stuff they're doing over there in wars and stuff like that, creating wars, unnecessary wars, even in the country. And what they call that, they doing it. And he calling it, come out, somebody else's it. Addition or something. He's trying to use some of these people, like the guy came with the gun, he was a sedition. He did all this. They just take the wordplay. The girl who the other day, I think she's the press secretary. I was watching it. I just so happened to catch it. I was trying to keep up on the little clip about Obama and them being exhibited as some monkeys, but they always been saying that, and they ain't never stopped, so that ain't nothing new.
5: His
4: press secretary, I'm going to leave it with this. He was grinning when she came out to explain it, like, oh, that was so damn funny right there. Let me talk to y'all about
5: that. Was funny.
4: She was just laughing like, oh, that ain't serious. It ain't nothing but a joke. It's not a joke.
1: But they can't take a joke. They certainly can't take it.
4: Exactly. You can't take the pressure. You can't take nobody's public criticism, constructive criticism at that. Constructive, not demonizing or making them a hellish figure, but just some constructive criticism. And they can't handle it. I don't know, maybe it blows their mind that you're giving it to them.
5: But I tell you what, if you recall, in the first year of Barack Obama's, President Obama's presidency, you had all types of disrespect. You had a person who on the floor of Congress yell out liar in the middle of the
1: Union.
5: Then you had the people who were point like the Arkansas governor that met him on the tarmac and was pointing at him.
1: Arizona.
5: Pointing at him and reprimanding him, so to speak. And then you had the guy from Colorado, the governor of Colorado, I think it was, who actually came up with the tar baby comment.
2: Yeah.
5: And depiction.
4: Yeah.
5: You know, so, there are more.
1: The medicine doctor, you know, all of that stuff.
5: Oh, yeah, man. Yeah, absolutely. So, you know, these are things that we've grown accustomed to. We've seen it. But because we've grown accustomed to it does not mean that it makes it right.
2: I don't tell you, that makes it even sadder that we have to grow accustomed to it. I think Bernie Sanders said it best in his last speech that he had the other day when he stated, we used to be looked at as the United States used to be looked at, you know, as the level to rise to, you know.
5: Right.
2: And we're no longer that. We're a big joke right now.
1: Yeah.
2: United States, we have no respect. Other dignitaries and countries and stuff, they don't respect us anymore. And it's because of this individual that's in the office. You know, so it's sad that we have to come accustomed to that, because we should not have to come accustomed to that. You know, it should not have gotten to that point. Like I said, in 2016, for me, that was it. That house had no more respect. The respect of that title, being a president, it used to mean something. Good, bad, or indifferent. Like I said, whether we agree or disagree to a certain degree, it still held respect, you know? Because we don't know everything that goes on in the back. We don't know all the back endings of everything. But this person, I don't give a damn. Back, front, sideways. He don't need to be there, okay? He don't need to be there because he's doing nothing to uplift us. Since he's been there from 2016 to now, he's done nothing to uplift us. And I don't know how the American people don't see that. But again, that's his statement. Unfortunately, he believes American people are stupid, and he's hell-bent on proving it. Okay?
1: Right. Well, the thing that we need to look out for is the underhanded tactics they're going to be engaging in starting right now for the 2026 election. And don't want, that he is really worried that we're going to send Democratic Congress to him so that they can start overturning everything he's trying to do, so that they could impeach him. And if we get the Senate, they're gonna convict him.
5: That's right.
1: Yeah, thank you, Ron.
5: All right, thank you, Ron. Thank you, brother. Thank you, brother. Got to get everybody in the room. We got 15 minutes left. I'm going to get everybody as much as we can in there. So hopefully somebody else heard those comments from that person. Before we go on to the next call, let me just put this out there real quick. Food from the Soul, Food from the Soul is going to be taking place on March 28th, Saturday, March 28th. 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Caller?
2: Good morning, caller. You on the air?
6: Hello?
1: Yes. Caller, you're there. Yeah, you're on the Sunday forum.
6: Okay, this is Brother Jarvis. How you doing? How's your team doing?
5: Brother Jarvis, what's going on, man?
1: Pretty good.
6: How the family doing? I'm so, Miss Annie has been doing commentary. She's getting it going on. Billy, y'all got it going on. We love, absolutely love Sunday Forum and all the great things we're doing. Yeah, we're living in a crazy time right now, but we got to look up and be encouraged, stay positive, stay focused, and keep our eyes on the prize. And so what we're doing, we're trying to inspire the community to partner up with Dr. Khalil Ali, the former wife of the GOAT. The greatest of all time, Muhammad Ali. We're going to move the show to over to Polk County, and we're doing a big event. It's going to be a little different than how we did it in Tampa. We're going to do a panel discussion talking about from his when he got the gold medal all the way up to the draft, all the way in the Nation of Islam, all the way up to he walked and lit the Olympic torch in Atlanta. We're going to have a panel discussion. I'll be talking about some of my experiences in the old Nation of Islam. I'm also going to be signing my book, Creating a Sales Mentality, How to Think Like a Salesperson. This is going to be a networking event. We're going to have free food. It's going to be free admission. And if you've never been to the well, it is a jewel in the Lakeland Black community. It is a jewel. I mean, it is the hub where a lot of great activities go. So if you're a business person, you want to come and network, it's after church, Sunday, February the 22nd. It's going to be one of the crowned events along with Black History and Fish and Grit, which is going to be so we are both of the crowning events. We do ours right before the Black History go out, and we crown out the event with Black History Fish and Grits with Walter, which is always a phenomenal event. I've been for the last 3-4 years. It's something to behold. For these activities and all that's going on, please take note of the community so we can get engaged, stay engaged, and do something to uplift our spirit. Because what they're trying to do now is kill our spirit. So we want to keep our spirit uplifted and keep our health, and I'll stay focused on our health because our health is our greatest wealth. But Dr. Khalil Ali, she loved Tampa. She's going to be back in Lakeland on the 22nd, Sunday 22nd, at 3 o'clock after church at the well, 114 Parker Street. Thank you, Walter. We love you. We'll talk to you soon.
5: All right, man. Hey, thank you, Jarvis. All right. Jarvis, I love me, everybody.
2: Yes. We got you on the Billy?
1: Yes. Mm-hmm.
2: All right. Cool. Let's go.
5: Welcome to the Sunday Forum.
7: Uhuru.
5: What's going on, brother?
7: What's going on, Brother African?
5: I'm all right.
7: I just want to say that the human body is amazing, right? And cancer never makes up the majority of the human body. Cancer cells are always the minority. Always the minority. But they take such an aggressive and damaging and destructive effect on the human body that cancer often gets so much of our attention when it emerges in the human body, even though it's a minority. When it emerges and does the ravaging thing to the human body that it does, it gets so much of our attention, so much of our conversation. We even begin to do things like, say, expletive cancer, wear t-shirts and have awareness months and what have you, even though it's always in the minority. And sometimes even healthy cells in the body begin to mimic cancer cells because they're nearby. And sometimes they even take on the harmful characteristics because they become corrupted by the cancer cells and begin to do damage to the human body themselves. But they're never in the majority. However, the human body often does not talk enough about how to keep the cancer from invading and affecting the human body in the first place. We don't spend enough time talking about how to prevent the cancer from ever entering into our circle. We don't talk enough about the fact that we have autonomy and agency and the absolute ability to do everything that we can and at least should to keep the cancer from ever being a conversation that we have to have. And so it is. Here. Life is analogy. Everything is metaphor. And he that has ears to hear, let him hear. Thank you so much for allowing me to share, y'all.
2: All right. I want to comment after we get all the callers. I like what he just said.
1: Yeah, that's it. Go ahead.
2: All right. So with life just in regards to the, you're right, the cancer, they can attack you, right? But you can do everything possible, you know, to avoid it or to keep it to a minimum. And the way we do that is through the mental first, the mind first. Because believe me when I say to you, if you don't have that intact, it can destroy and infect the whole, the total body, your whole body. It truly can. And if you look at that in any type, any form of fashion, relationship or whatever, you all with a man always says, and I've heard plenty of men say it because I'm the only girl with six brothers, okay? And when they go to talk to women, the first thing they go for is the mind. They kind of go see where their mind is at, the mindset. Because if you can attack somebody's mental, you can control everything.
5: Right.
2: You can control everything. That's their whole premise from cults and all that stuff. So we do need to understand that part. And how you protect that, how you protect your mind, how you protect your mental, is by educating yourself. Educating yourself, using resources, everything that's around you. Find out how to prevent these things from happening. And if you see it happening, find a way to correct it. Don't focus on just the disease itself. Focus on preventing the disease. So I appreciate what you said, Life, because I agree with you on that 100%. But when I say to my listeners, please understand, every week on a Sunday forum with Billy, Walter, and myself, all we want to do is to inform you guys and educate you guys, but you have to take that next step. You have to hold yourself accountable to go beyond just Sunday morning between 8 and 10 to get educated.
5: Absolutely.
2: Go beyond that.
5: Beyond
2: and find out more information. And then once you find it out in the week, come back the following Sunday and educate somebody else on what you learned. That's how we do this.
5: That we make, that we do not work beyond Sunday morning after church.
2: Exactly.
5: Sunday morning or after Martin Luther King Day or after Black History Month or after somebody has screwed us politically. Right? And then we need to go back to, you know, what we don't do is power mapping. Power mapping is a strategy that is consistent with regard to organizing. Before you do any type of organizing, one of the things you do is you look at the power map of what it is, of who it is, and what it is that could be an obstacle. You find out who your enemies are and who your friends are.
2: Yep.
5: Friends and allies. And there's a
2: difference. And sometimes your friends could be your enemies, so you just don't know.
5: Oh, yeah, absolutely.
1: That's called frenemies.
5: You know, and all your skin folk ain't your kin folk, right?
2: That part.
5: Travis Smith. But nevertheless, I tell you right now, we've got to make certain that we're strategizing appropriately. And that we are moving towards the change, the type of change that says this will not happen again, and this is how we keep that from happening again.
2: Mm-hmm.
5: Right? So, we've got to start doing for self. We've got to start doing for self. And until we start doing that, I mean, like, really doing that, and being honest with ourselves about what that really means, Now, he's just, that's the biggest part right there. We have to be honest with ourselves about what that really means, doing for self.
1: I like what the analogy that Life had made about the cancer cells being a minority, but it has an outsized role in terms of its attention that you give it or have to give it because of the nature of what it is. It's cancer. But I think that's an interesting argument, the fact that, you know, a lot of these MAGA people, they're really a minority voice, but they're so loud and rambunctious, and they spread and embrace tyranny that it can have an outsized
5: you're being nice
1: feel on the body politic. But
5: you're being very nice right now.
1: I certainly am. That's because the microphone is on and I know how I am. But
5: hey man, listen, I see it.
2: I love you for that, my brother.
5: MAGA is a cancer.
1: Yeah.
2: Let me say, a lot of people understand that self-preservation is a real thing. Okay, it's not being selfish. All right, self-preservation is a real thing, and I say this, and I raise my children up to understand this as well. You cannot love, take care, do for anybody else until you can first love and take care and do for yourself. And in order for you to do that, you have to again keep yourself in a mental state, okay, of being able to help others, of being able to be on a preventative side as opposed to the one receiving the disease. I mean, you just have to understand how that goes together. And I want to make one more reference in regards to the head. So what I told you, my father, he's passed now, so he's my angel watching over me as always. But I watched Muhammad Ali fight, Sugar Ray Leonard, all of them. I learned how to box from watching these with my father. I learned from wrestling. I knew how to put people to sleep in the 8th and the 3rd grade.
1: All right. Come hang with me for this summer. Okay.
2: In the 3rd grade, okay, I got sent to the principal because I put a girl to sleep. Okay. So that taught me one thing. If you get the head, babe, I don't care how big your enemy is. I don't care how big that person is. Once you get the head, the body going to follow. You can take it any which way you want to go. And that's I kept that with me to this day. To this day. So when I started learning how men think, when how they attack women, when pastors and all that, when they attack their parishioners, and when I say attack, I mean that in the form of anybody that you're talking to, and their objective, whether you believe it or not, is to control what you do, what you say, how you do it. Okay, that person is trying to control you. That is a cancer. Okay, that is a cancer. Understand that. Okay, but again, we have to hold ourselves accountable. We have to hold ourselves accountable to know what is right and what is not right. Point blank, period. There's no way around that. There's no sugarcoating. There's no shit you can put up there. It is what it is. It is what it is. But there's no better way for me to say it. I ain't mean to curse, but hey.
5: I'm about to say, what did you just say? Any more calls?
1: No, that's it.
5: All right.
1: But I would like to share part of my reading list that since this is Black History Month, I've been very interested in this.
5: Your reading list. Listen, let me tell you, everybody, Mabiri's reading list is always good. Always.
1: Well, I've been hoping to read this particular author, Ibram X. Kendi, for a long time. I finally got around to his 2016 book called Stamped from the Beginning, The Definitive History of Racist Ideas in America. And he makes it's a very interesting book. He talks about, you know, some major figures, five major figures in our history, Angela Davis being one that I thought was very interesting in W.E.B. Du Bois, but he talks about so many others, and it analyzes the ongoing battle between segregationists, assimilationists, and anti-racists. And you know which one I fall into. And also, I've been reading Cast, The Origins of Our Discontent by Isabel Wilkerson. That's a very interesting book. I'm in the middle of that right now. That was written in 2020.
5: Okay.
2: That's awesome. I mean, I hope our listeners, if you have any books that you're reading, send it to Mobilia, DJ at WMNF.org. Send it to Mobilia so we can see what you're reading as well, because that's good, Walt. We should start a book reading list too. Hey.
1: Yeah.
5: Absolutely.
2: Education all form.
5: Look forward to it. All right, everybody. We are glad you joined us for another episode of the Sunday Forum. And we hope that you'll be here next week. We know you'll be here next week for another episode of the Sunday Forum. And listen, folks, make sure to watch the Super Bowl, not just for the game itself and for our Seahawks, but also to make sure that you're supporting Bad Bunny. Bad Bunny. Hey, listen, you do not want to miss this halftime show. You want to say that you saw this halftime show.
1: I wonder who's going to come on with him.
5: Oh, man, who knows, man?
1: That'd be interesting. I'm looking forward.
5: He's so awesome. Listen, I just can't wait to see it. I can't wait to see it, man.
2: I want to put a challenge for our listeners. I want our listeners to call in next Sunday and tell us one thing that you've learned based on some of the information we're giving that you can expand on. Let's put that challenge out there. Just call in and tell us something that you've learned about any news topic that we discussed that you can share with us to move forward, you know, of educating somebody else.
1: So one of our emailers already wrote, tyranny.
5: We can always count on that word being used.
2: Okay.
1: Yeah.
5: Hey, listen, everybody. Thank you for joining us for another edition of the Sunday Forum. And as always, from my voice to the airwaves, to the hearts and the minds of each and every one of you, I love you. And there's not a thing you can do about it here on the Sunday Forum. This is Walter L. Smith II, along with the 4th State Group, saying peace.
2: Blessing and prosperity to you all. Have a blessed week.
1: And of course, the Post Martin Hootenanny is coming your way next. Ed Lehman. And that's going to come right after another news update from National Public Radio News. Thank you for joining us here on the Sunday.

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0: Hello, beautiful people. This is the Michael Slate Show, and I am your guest host, Sansara Taylor. On today's show, we'll be sharing segments from the RNL Revolution Nothing Less show, which airs on YouTube. Let's begin.
1: Welcome to the RNL, the Revolution Nothing Less show. My name is Sansara Taylor, and we have an absolutely incredible show for you today. Before I get to that, Trump and his MAGA fascists are moving at breakneck speed to purge the federal government and remake it at every level into a cutthroat instrument of fascist atrocity. They are moving to intimidate and silence anyone who would oppose them and to carry out a program of dehumanization and deportation of immigrants, complete genocide of the Palestinian people, brutal enslavement of women, erasure of trans people, open and terroristic white supremacy, accelerated destruction of the environment, and potentially world war, even nuclear armed world war. Millions, tens of millions of people are shocked and shaken by this. Millions do not want this. But this only matters if these millions are called forward to act as a political force of opposition very quickly. So we urge you to go to refusefascism.org to get involved, not only in attending the protests they have called, but in building for them, spreading the word about them, and strengthening them in any way you can, including bringing others into that. So with that, let me turn to the very special episode that we have for you today. We are absolutely thrilled that on today's episode of this, the Revolution Nothing Less show, we will be releasing the entire first of two interviews that I recently did with Bob Avakian. Bob Avakian is an extraordinary revolutionary leader and thinker who has not only talked the talk, but walked the walk unwaveringly for over 60 years. Through years of work and struggle and sacrifice, Bob Avakian has brought forward a whole new way that humanity could be living, a scientifically grounded vision of a world free of exploitation and oppression, a reality-based strategy to make the revolution necessary to get there, and a thoroughly scientific method and approach to bring growing numbers of people into navigating this and all the challenges along the way. And Bob Avakian is providing real-time strategic leadership to make this revolution real. There really has never been a leader like this in the history of this country. And there's never been anything like the new communism that Bob Avakian has brought forward in the history of the world. He is building on the best of previous revolutions while solving the biggest problems they ran into and the new challenges that have been thrown up in the world since then, so that humanity really can fight their way, fight our way out of this madness and really get free. If ever there was a time that this matters, that time is now. So without further ado, here is the first full interview that I did with him here on the Revolution Nothing Less show. My name is Sansara Taylor. I want to welcome you to a very special set of interviews here on the Revolution Nothing Less show with the revolutionary leader Bob Avakian. We enter 2025 at a truly momentous time. Bob Avakian, I'm so happy to welcome you back to the Revolution Nothing Less show.
2: Well, thank you. It's very good to be here. And as you said, these are very heavy and very important times. So it's really a good thing that we're doing. It's been very important.
1: So there's a lot that we want to cover in this interview, but I want to dive right in with what we're most immediately facing right now, which is in just a matter of days, the Trump MAGA fascist regime is going to assume the power of the presidency. This time around, he's got the backing of all three branches of government. He is assembling a cabinet full of woman haters, Christian fascist crusaders, immigrant bashers, science deniers, climate destroyers, outright lunatics. And I wonder if you could just help us understand, what are we facing with this regime? How should we understand the stakes of this?
2: Well, I think, you know, it's very interesting. We're facing fascism. And, you know, I said it's very interesting because, as you recall, no doubt, toward the end of the election, the Democratic Party hacks finally came out and said, oh, this Trump, he's a fascist. Then as soon as he won the election, oh, well, he's not really a fascist. He's not really a threat to our capitalist imperialist. Okay, they didn't say capitalist imperialist, to our democracy. You know, after all, he's the president. So, and then you see this whole parade of all these tech, bros and, heads of corporations and Democratic Party officials and, commentators from MSNBC and whatever rushing to, to get on the good foot with Trump, so This is a very serious situation, as you said. You know, it really is fascism, nothing less, which means like the undisguised, open, aggressive dictatorship of this system of capitalism, imperialism, as you said, in the world's most powerful capitalist imperialist country. You know, and a lot of people, including a lot of these, you know, ruling class figures and major media figures and so on, don't want to acknowledge, or maybe can't even believe, that it's fascism, even though they said it right before the election as kind of an election ploy, because of their American chauvinism. You know, the idea of American exceptionalism, that this great country, how could it actually become fascist, which, of course, ignores the whole history of this country, you know, which began with slavery and genocide, you know, and then even after slavery was ended, had generations of, you know, the most unbelievably atrocious and terroristic, rule over masses of people, particularly black people, but others as well, for generations, right up until the recent times of as late as the 1960s. So if you actually look at this so-called exceptional country, you can easily see how it could become all-out fascist with an open, undisguised dictatorship. The rule of the capitalist class is always a dictatorship in reality, but this is an open, undisguised, aggressive, blatantly, as you said, racist, misogynist, and all the rest.
1: So why did you, pretty much starting immediately after the election, in your social media at Bob the Vacant Official, and then repeatedly, including in the major New Year's statement you just delivered recently, insist that now is not the time for demoralization and despair? It is a time for righteous anger and revolutionary determination.
2: Well, because unlike these ruling class figures, we have no interest in this, you know, in getting along with this fascism. The people who, and there are tens of millions, the people who have hated it for years, ever since Trump emerged as a major figure on the scene almost 10 years ago, the people who recognized how terrible it is and have hated it for all this time have no interest in now finding a way to go along with it. The fact that it's been brought to power through the very workings of this system, which is something to think about. It didn't come to power through a coup. It came, you know, it wasn't a military takeover. It came to power through the normal processes of this system. And the fact that that could happen should tell us something very basic about the whole system itself, you know, along with everything else that people need to know about the actual nature and what of this system and what it actually does. But we, the, you know, people who hate all this racism, misogyny, immigrant persecution, and all the rest of it, and, you know, who don't want to go back to a dark ages time when we can't even accept basic scientific understandings like evolution. You know, and instead we're supposed to believe some thousands of years old biblical mythology, you know, in place of science. You know, that's something also we should talk about. This is a rejection, not of the 1960s and all the, you know, righteous struggle that went up against the racism and the misogyny and the rest, you know, and the persecution of gay people, etc. But it's also, you know, going back even before the Civil War. That's why you see a lot of these MAGA fascists carrying Confederate flags. And it's, but beyond, even beyond that, it's going back to the Enlightenment of several centuries ago, which even though it was, you know, part of the rise of capitalism, nevertheless had the very important element of saying that things should be approached on the basis of actually looking at reality and applying reason to try to understand reality. And these Christian fundamentalist fascists, and that's what they are, who are the driving force behind this fascism and behind Trump, behind the whole MAGA thing, they want to go back and reject all of that and substitute mindless lunacy in place of it. So the reason why it's time to be angry and full of revolutionary determination is, you know, that we refuse to go back to that. We refuse to allow this system to drag us back into a dark ages kind of existence, along with all the terrible forms of oppression that it's going to be aggressively reinforcing.
1: So the RevComs have raised, and you have put out as well in your social media, two very important slogans. One is, in the name of humanity, we refuse to accept a fascist America. And the second is this whole system is rotten and illegitimate. We need and we demand a whole new way to live, a fundamentally different system. And I was wondering if you could talk a little bit about the importance of these two slogans, each of them in their own right, and maybe also how they relate to each other.
2: The refusal to accept fascism is extremely important. That goes along with what we were just talking about, the question you just asked. Why is this a time for righteous anger and revolutionary determination? But the first part of that first slogan is also very important. It's the foundation that people need to have to really take this on. That is, in the name of humanity. You know, that's the orientation that people need. Not, you know, what's good for America, the most predatory destructive imperialist power in the history of the world. Not what's good for America, but what are the interests of humanity. And we proceed from that. And on that basis, you know, for the people of the whole world, it is a very disastrous development to have this fascism coming to power in this most powerful capitalist imperialist country, which is already wreaking havoc on masses of people around the world as well as in this country anyway. But this is going to take it to a much more aggressive, even more extreme level and expression. So in the name of humanity, that's how we approach this. So that's the first slogan. And out of that, because we understand what the effects of this and the consequences of this is for humanity, that is why we refuse to accept it. Unlike all these bourgeois capitalist politicians who are rushing to make, you know, good with Trump and go kiss the ring and all the rest of it, we have no interest in that. Our interests lie with the masses of humanity. It goes along with what I said before. You know, the important thing is the whole world. The whole world comes first, not American imperialism and American chauvinism with the ridiculous and outrageous idea that this country, with its terrible history and present reality, is somehow better and more important than every other place in the world, and that the people here are somehow special and more important than all the masses of humanity in the billions around the world. So that's the basis for the first slogan. Now, as for the second slogan, it goes to what I was saying just a little while ago. This fascism arose out of and has been fed by the soil of this whole system and this whole history, the whole history of this country. If you just look at the history, I mean, look, you know, a lot of people said, you know, back in, you know, the 80s and so on, they rose up against South African apartheid. Mm-hmm. What was being done to people in this country, particularly, though, not only in the South, from the time shortly after the Civil War all the way up through the 1960s, was every bit as horrific, if not more so, than what was happening, the terrible oppression of the masses of African people in South Africa under apartheid. So, you know, how can you look at that and not recognize, once again, that this is the soil out of which this fascism has grown? It is why, once again, you see the Confederate flags being, you know, taken through the Capitol on January 6th at the time of shortly after the last election. You know, it is why these people, you know, some of these people openly say that slavery was better, supposedly even better for black people than the time since. You know, this is what you're dealing with in this country, and it is this system and the way it has developed in this particular country that has given rise to this fascism. And that should tell everybody that there's something fundamentally sick about this whole system. Plus the fact that it's a completely outmoded way for people to live and for society to be organized. So that, you know, a small number of billionaires, for example, control more wealth than more than half the world's population. You know, and that's just not some kind of like, oh, you know, we should redistribute the wealth kind of thing. It flows out of the nature of a system that's based on exploiting masses of people all over the world. You know, the women in Bangladesh, the literally the children in Africa, the people in Haiti and other places in the Caribbean and Latin America who are, you know, working under, you know, horrific conditions, producing the wealth that goes into the coffers, if you will, of these billionaires and the heads of the capitalist system in this country. I mean, just think about a simple fact. You hear about all this stuff about immigrants and Trump talking about renaming the Gulf of Mexico, the Gulf of America. Think about a simple fact like this, which tells you a lot of what you need to know. The wages of people producing things that are consumed in this country in Mexico are approximately one-tenth of what people working in this country working on the same things make. And that is why, for example, even people who are not well off in this country can have a certain amount of consumer goods because of the super exploitation of people in these countries all over the world, which enables these consumer goods in this country to be relatively low priced. And this is blood money that we don't want and that no decent person should want. And it's absolutely absurd that this is the way the world is organized and enforced on the masses of people. You know, think about it. There is the technology and the knowledge that has existed for some time now and is constantly being developed so that everyone in the world could have all their basic needs met. And there would still be a lot to enable people to engage in cultural efforts and all kinds of other, you know, things beyond just mere survival. There is absolutely no reason why anyone is suffering from want in this world today with the technology and knowledge that exists. There's only one reason. There's no good reason, but there is a reason. And that reason is that all this is controlled by a small number of capitalist exploiters who don't just exploit within this country or any other particular country, but super exploit people all over the world, especially in places like Africa, the Middle East, Asia, and Latin America. So, you know, this fascism flows out of all of this. It's an extreme, but in a certain sense, a logical expression or extension of all that I've been talking about. And it's completely unnecessary. We could have a whole different way to live. And this is what's being kept from people. And understanding, you know, that there's no reason why we have to keep living this way with such deprivation and destruction, to say nothing about the threat of nuclear war that's becoming greater these days between the U.S. on the one hand and its rivals in Russia and China, all of whom, by the way, are nuclear-armed imperialist powers, and with the whole destruction of the environment, all of which is posing existential threats to humanity as a whole. There's absolutely no reason why we're still living this way. So just to, you know, go back to that, that's why we say this system is completely rotten and illegitimate. Any system that, you know, brings about the things that I'm talking about and perpetuates itself on the backs of masses of people, any such system is completely illegitimate. And yes, there is a positive alternative to all this, much as they don't want people to know it.
1: So I'd like to pick up on the second part of that slogan. We need and we demand a whole new way to live, a fundamentally different system. Let's say we had a time machine and we could just fast forward into the future, into a revolutionary society, one that's based in the constitution that you wrote for the new socialist republic in North America. How would things be different? What would it look like? What would it feel like? I know it's a really big question, but maybe you could just give a sense of what it would be like.
2: Yes, that is a big question, but it's an important question. Some things would be very different and would feel very different right away. For example, under the present system in this country, more than 1,000 people are killed by police every year, disproportionate numbers of black people and other people of color. There's mass incarceration of people who've been deprived by the system of a decent way to live and have been essentially, many of them, millions and millions of them, locked out of the formal economy. So immediately, that would be done with. Immediately, yes, there will be a need for security forces. There will be a need for forces to defend the revolution while at the same time defending the rights of the people in a way that is not done under this system. But there will no more be this rampant and wanton murder by police of masses of people over and over and over again, killing more than 3 people a day in this country, and doing it in the most wanton, you know, and brutal ways, you know, infused in many cases just with the most grotesque racism. That will be over right away in day one. And, you know, it will not be the situation where people are without a means to a decent life, even though there will be a transition period where breaking free from the whole world capitalist imperialist economy will be a real struggle. One of the goals is we are no longer going to build an economy based on exploiting the children in Africa and women in the, you know, tens and even hundreds of millions, not only in Bangladesh, but around the world, and masses of people. You know, at the present time, for example, under this system, the great majority of the things that are produced, that are consumed in this country, are produced outside of this country. And by the way, for all the Trumpites and all the rest of the, you know, lunatic people out there, that is not going to change. Trump is not going to bring back all these old, you know, factory jobs and everything, because this system could not survive for any period of time, maybe not even a week, if it weren't exploiting and super exploiting these people around the world. And we are going to move away from that. And as we're doing so, everyone will be able to and will be involved in developing the economy and having a decent way to live, even while we're carrying out the struggle to completely break free of this imperialist parasitism feeding off the masses of people in the world. So that will be radically different too. Also, you know, certain things like, I mentioned evolution. Evolution is written into the Constitution for the new socialist republic that I've written. It's a scientifically established fact, one of the most firmly established facts in all of science, and in the new society, it's going to be treated as such. And if people don't understand that, then there'll be education and struggle as necessary to enable them to understand it. You know, and other things, for example, the right to abortion as well as the right to birth control, that is also written into this Constitution. There will be no depriving of women of their fundamental rights. The same with the rights of LGBT people. That is written also into this Constitution. That is foundational to what we're talking about. So on every level, in terms of abolishing the oppression and exploitation that is the foundation of this system, which people just assume is the normal way that things have to be, all that will be, you know, overturned and transformed and done away with starting on day one. And then there's a whole realm of education and culture, which, you know, the purpose of which will not be to brainwash people and condition them to serve an exploiting system. But the purpose of it will be to enable people actually to pursue the truth on a scientific basis, giving expression to curiosity, which is suppressed in 100 ways under this system. It's one of the most striking things, especially these days, the way in which curiosity is suffocated in people. The lack of curiosity is a striking phenomenon in this society now, a whole different culture, which gives expression to uplifting relations among people, emancipating relations. And then there's a whole international dimension where the whole orientation of the new socialist government will not be to carry out military action to slaughter people in order to back something like the genocide now being carried out by Israel against the Palestinian people in order to reinforce by bloody means the basis for all this exploitation and super exploitation of people around the world. Instead, the whole international orientation of this new society and new government will be to support people rising up against this and fighting for the same emancipating goals. So we could go on and on, but in every level, things will be radically different. And, you know, people say, you know, people might, you know, like to go back to John Lennon's Imagine. You might say this is just a dream, to paraphrase that, but it's not. It's grounded in the reality of what is possible now. As I spoke to, you know, thousands of years of human history and development have led to a situation where there's a foundation for everything I'm talking about to actually be achieved. There is a material foundation in the world for this, as I said, in the technology and the knowledge that exists. The only thing that's standing in the way and doing so in a, you know, monstrously bloody way is this system of capitalism, imperialism. And as that's swept away through a revolution of millions of people, then we can go to work to actually bring about the reality of what I'm talking about, some of which, once again, will begin right on day one. No, there will not be any more mothers and fathers, loved ones and others, having to cry these tears of anguish and outrage over their loved ones being cut down by the people who enforce the system. Instead, this system will be backing the masses of people. And as I've said before, with the new security forces that are envisioned and will be brought into being with this revolution and envision this constitution, the orientation that people will be led with is that they would rather give up their lives themselves than wantonly kill masses of people, as happens every day under this system.
1: I think today people have such an impoverishment of even being able to imagine that anything could be different than what we see.

0: both, why is science so important? Why are the attacks on science so dangerous today? And why is a promotion of science such an important part of the revolution and the change that we need to bring about for emancipation?
1: The attack on science is dangerous because science is the way to actually understand the world as it is. That's not to say scientists don't make mistakes. Of course they do. But the whole orientation and method of science is to actually engage reality, to draw, you know, facts and evidence from reality, and then to analyze that reality and synthesize it, to draw, you know, together the patterns, to analyze and, you know, bring to light the underlying and driving forces in reality. So it's a method for actually understanding reality as it really is, as opposed to all kinds of inventions of distortions of reality that have, you know, held sway for thousands of years in human history. And it's time we get beyond all that. So rejecting science is opening the door to misleading people and to spreading all kinds of, you know, not just misunderstanding, but outright lunacy. You know, it's outright lunacy to refuse to accept the scientific fact of evolution. You cannot understand the world. You cannot understand the natural, you know, the natural world. You cannot understand the development of different, you know, beings through the, you know, in different forms of life throughout history, or even the emergence of human beings without the scientific method of evolution. And to reject that means that you are opening the gates to all kinds of lunacy and irrational approaches to reality. So, you know, science is the means to go at and actually understand reality as it actually is. And that's a continual struggle. You know, scientists, just like everybody else, sometimes get things wrong, but they keep applying the scientific method to learn and then to correct the errors that they make, or to advance the knowledge and build on what they've come to understand. And, you know, it's not just scientists that can and need to apply the scientific method. Everybody, in a basic sense, can and needs to do that. We want to understand the world the way it really is. What is the actual reason that people are, you know, to go back to Richard Pryor, why are you in the situation you're in today, you know? Well, you know, in that particular routine of his, you know, it's a junkie talking, and he's saying, you know, he's talking to another guy, and he's saying, you don't know how to get along with the white man. That's your problem. I know how to get along with him. That's why I'm in the situation I'm in today. Well, see, there's an example of an unscientific approach, which Richard Pryor is ridiculing with his humor, while doing it lovingly. If you really want to understand why you're in the situation you're in today, you need science. And if you want to do something about the situation you're in, if you don't think the situation you're in is one that people like yourself and others should be in, then you need a scientific approach in order to understand how to do that. Is there actually a way to do that? That's a real question. The answer is yes, but you need science to get to that answer. You know, all kinds of crazy ideas come forward, or ideas that lead people into the wrong ways of approaching things. For example, this whole idea, which has gained a lot of currency now, that the problem is just these CEOs of corporations. You know, and we should go, people say that the answer is to go after them. But that's not going to change anything, because they can just replace CEOs, first of all. Second of all, it's an act that doesn't really, you know, lead to anything positive, and in fact just makes it easier for the system to come down on people. So it's completely misplaced and wrongheaded to begin with, but it flows out of a superficial understanding, or really basic misunderstanding of what the problem is. It's a whole system that the CEOs of corporations are just the outward expression of, and they can be easily replaced, and the system will keep on replacing them because it's living off the masses of people in the world, and it has the basis to replace these people much more, you know, just one after the other. So without science, you can get led off into all kinds of wrong and actually very harmful ways of approaching even trying to change, the system, or change society, or change the way people are living. So that's the importance of science, to actually understand the world the way it is. And it just applies, you know, through, you know, every sphere and every dimension of society and the world, the natural world as well. You know, the scientific method is a way to understand reality. I keep coming back to this because it's so important.

0: important to understand reality as it actually is and as it's moving and changing, so that you can change it in accordance with the way that it needs to be changed, but also in the way that it can be changed in a positive direction.
1: Yeah, you know, you bring up the targeting of the CEOs and the seeing them as the essence of the problem.
0: Actually, I think I got to correct. I think Richard Pryor, as Junkie said, I know how to deal with the white man.
2: Okay,
0: that's why I'm in the situation I'm in today. Excuse me. Go ahead.
1: No, it's a very important correction. I wanted to pursue this, though, about the targeting of CEOs, and it relates to something that I wanted to ask about, which is that there has been really a growing phenomenon of people, especially young people, identifying as anti-capitalist and seeing capitalism as a problem. And I wondered if you could speak to both what accounts, you think, for this rise in anti-capitalist sentiment, but also how popular understandings of capitalism differ from a scientific understanding of what capitalism actually is and how it actually functions, and why this distinction matters.
0: The problem is when people think that they're opposed to capitalism, or when they talk about capitalism, they just think of it as greed, or just, you know, the wrong distribution of the, you know, the very lopsided distribution of wealth, where, like the billionaire class, you know, has too much wealth, and there's, you know, there's too many people going without, which is true again. But that's just once again, an outward expression of the deeper reality of how this system actually functions. And capitalism is a system based on exploitation. It's based upon a small number of people accumulating wealth from the labor of other people. That's the essence of capitalism. It's also the essence of every system of exploitation. If you think about it, you know, if you go back to slavery, well, it's obvious that people are accumulating wealth from the labor of others. Or, you know, even the feudal system where you had serfs and big landowners exploiting the serfs, they were getting wealthy from the exploitation of the serfs. Under capitalism, it's more disguised, because the outward appearance is, well, you go get a job and they pay you a wage, and it's an equal exchange. They pay you a wage, and then you work for them, and then they make money off of that, but you're getting a wage in return. So it seems like it's some kind of equal exchange. But really, through the process of capitalist exploitation, people, and not just in this country again, but all over the world, including these children in Africa and elsewhere, you know, are creating a lot more wealth in the time that they're being forced to work for these capitalists than is equal to what they get paid. So the rest of that wealth is accumulated by the capitalists. And a very important point along with this is that it's not just one group of capitalists all sharing the wealth collectively or cooperatively. That's not the way capitalism works. Capitalism is a system of separate ownership of, you know, the means of production, the factories, the land, the raw materials, you know, the machinery, the technology. These big capitalist corporations, you know, accumulate billions of dollars through ownership of these means of production, the means of producing wealth by exploiting people using those means of production. But they're all in competition with each other, because each of them is accumulating privately. So, you know, you see it constantly. Even the gigantic corporations and other forms of capitalist wealth get driven under through the competition, and so, you know, with other capitalists. And this is, again, is a worldwide phenomenon at this stage in the development of capitalism, in this stage of human history. And so, you know, this leads to like a lot of anarchy under the capitalist system. And that's why, you know, things don't get produced that people need, but are not profitable to capitalists, or not profitable enough in terms of their competition with other capitalists that are either in the same field of exploitation or somewhere else, but ready to pounce on them and take over from them if they don't keep up in the ruthless competition. This is what capitalism is. It's a system that's driven by this exploitation and by this anarchic competition among capitalists, which then gets expressed even on the level of countries, where capitalist states are in conflict with each other over the, you know, areas where they can exploit people more profitably, over key sources of raw materials that they need to accumulate you know, more cheaply over strategic parts of the world and trade routes. And that's why you have all these wars and conflicts and everything else. This is what capitalism is. And as I have been referring to, we are now at the stage where it's capitalism imperialism, which means it's a worldwide system of exploitation, not just exploitation within a particular country by the capitalists within that country. They're all competing, especially the big ones, on an international scale. And this leads to all the chaos and madness and, yes, war on a huge scale repeatedly because of this basic anarchic drive to outcompete each other by, you know, more intensely exploiting people and by introducing new technology that enables them to more effectively accumulate capital. That's the capitalist system. And it leads to the fact, you know, this is something that, you know, it's actually, you know, it's almost unbelievable, but it's true. Something I've pointed out before, you know, think about World War II, which developed out of this conflict among these capitalist imperialist powers and then involved, you know, revolutionary forces and what was at that time a socialist state, the Soviet Union. But it arose out of this conflict among different capitalist imperialist countries. And think about, you know, tens of millions of people died in that war, and there was tremendous destruction. You know, not in the U.S. because the U.S. itself, although there were hundreds of thousands of U.S. soldiers that died, but the U.S. was basically spared the destruction that many other parts of the world suffered as a result of that war because it was isolated from the main theaters of that war. But still, tens of millions of people died. In the Soviet Union, somewhere between around 25 million people died in that war. And that was, in fact, the major... That, you know, that war that was waged by the Soviet Union was the main way in which Nazi Germany was defeated. Not by FDR, Franklin Delano Roosevelt, and the U.S., you know, Army, although it played a secondary role. So there's World War II. But think about this. After World War II, with the U.S. emerging as the most powerful imperialist country in the world, replacing the British Empire as the most powerful imperialist, since World War II, in that situation with the U.S., the most powerful imperialist predator in the world, and I use that word deliberately because it describes what they actually do around the world. Think about this. More than 500 million children, particularly in what's called the Third World, or the, you know, the South of the world, you know, in Latin America, Africa, the Middle East, and Asia, more than 500 million children have died since World War II as a result of malnutrition and starvation and preventable disease because of the way the world is dominated by the capitalist imperialist system with the U.S. sitting atop it all as the major predator. Just think why, how could anyone... You know, be, you know, not just be totally, you know, driven to want to bring about a major, you know, fundamental change, knowing something like that, leaving aside all the other atrocities and horrors that are caused by this system. 500 million children. Think of it, you know, and this is capitalism. This is capitalism imperialism that is fundamentally responsible for this because of the way it dominates the world at this point.
1: In describing this and making the distinction between seeing capitalism mainly in terms of greed and just the accumulation of wealth versus the way you're describing with both the viscerality of what we're facing, but also the much more scientific understanding of what capitalism is, why is that distinction so important? What difference does it make to understand it that way?
0: Because if you just think it's greed, then, you know, you could think that, well, you know, we just have to curb the greed of some of these super rich, you know, these billionaires and whatever. You know, we just have to curb the greed and redistribute the wealth. And you don't understand that you can't redistribute the wealth in any fundamental term because the whole system will collapse. If you think about everything I was describing about the way this capitalist imperialist system actually works, its actual internal dynamics that drive it, if you think about that, if you try to curb the accumulation of tremendous wealth by these capitalists, and they're going to go under to other capitalists, and the whole system will come apart at the seams and will, you know, and lead to this complete chaos. And that's why I say Trump is not going to bring back all these factory jobs that all these workers have been, you know, yes, have lost, you know, including a lot of black people and others have lost, which isn't talked about enough, you know, as a result of the development of capitalism, imperialism, once again, since World War II, and particularly in the last five decades or so since the 1970s, when it's become much more globalized, internationalized. So, you know, you have to get to, once again, it's like you have to get to the root of the problem. The root of the problem is the basic nature and the basic driving dynamics of the system. And you have to completely replace that system. You have to completely overthrow and uproot it, and then develop an economy that doesn't depend on two things, doesn't depend on exploiting masses of people, and isn't driven and riven through by this ruthless anarchic competition among competing capitalists. So, you know, you have to have a whole different foundation. You have to have an economy that collectivizes the means of production that I talked about, that on that basis can carry out a unified, planned approach to developing the economy in the interests of the masses of people, while providing not just for their immediate material needs, as important as that is, on a constantly expanding basis, but also, you know, an increasing, enriched cultural and intellectual life for the masses of people. But that's because instead of this, you know, this whole system being riven and driven by this conflict, this anarchic competition among capitalists, you, in its essence, pool the wealth that the people are creating, and then you use it in a planned way to meet their needs, while at the same time having the basis to defend that revolution, that new society, from those who would try to overthrow it and drag people back to the horrors of the old way. So if you don't get to the root and you don't fundamentally change most basically the economy, and then along with that, all the social relations that go along with this exploitative system, and all the culture that reinforces it in the most putrid ways, you know, and all the misinformation that's pumped into people's heads to get them believing that this is the only way things can be, and you just got to go for yourself within this horrific system. You have to change all that, beginning with the economic foundation that's actually oriented to, and not only has the intention, but has the material foundation and basis to develop the economy in a planned way to actually meet the needs of the masses of people. And to get to, and this is something I think is really important to understand, to get to the point where the question of individual survival is no longer a question for the masses of people, but because that is guaranteed. You know, when people, for example, talk about human nature, well, that's just human nature. People are selfish, da-da-da-da-da. The reason people say that is it's a reflection of the capitalist system they live under, where people are forced to compete with each other in order to, you know, to even advance individually, and in many cases, even in order to survive. But with a planned economy based on a collective ownership of the basic means of creating all the wealth of society, you can move beyond that, where that's guaranteed. And then, you know, at the same time on that foundation, you can bring about the transformation of people's thinking to where they no longer are, quote unquote, selfish in the way they are conditioned to be under this system. So, you know, that human nature changes with the nature of the system. All this is like, you know, possible now. And not only is it possible, it cries out to be urgently done before this system, you know, literally, you know, puts an end to, you know, at least to human civilization as we know it, which is a very real question. But even if it didn't do that, it creates and enforces a whole dimension of horror for humanity that is not only horrific, but is totally unnecessary.
1: So I want to come back to the more immediate horror that we're facing with the Trump mega fascist regime assuming power and all that this is going to mean I think part of what hit decent people extra hard with this election is this time around, Trump didn't just win the Electoral College. He also won the popular vote as well. And so you hear it all the time. We're being hammered with this notion that the American people chose Trump. You know, politicians, the media, they're always constantly bombarding us with this. And some people say this to make the case that Trump is legitimate. We should just accept him. And some people say this out of despair, like there's nothing we can do. The American people supported Trump. What do you say?
0: Well, I say bullshit. There are a lot of different levels to this. You know, first of all, in terms of the total popular vote, you know, Trump got only a little bit more than he got in 2020. Maybe one or two, maybe I guess about 2 million more votes. And, you know, Harris, his Democratic Party opponent, got far fewer votes than Biden, the Democratic candidate, did in 2020. So, you know, that's one thing to understand. That was the major shift. Seems like a lot of people who had previously voted for the Democrat didn't vote for one reason or another. And it'd be important to actually learn more about what the different reasons for that would be. But that's sort of on one level, you know, that, and, you know, the fact is actually Trump got slightly less than a majority of the popular vote. And, you know, when he defeated Harris by a couple of million votes. So right there, you see that, you know, the idea that the American people, as I've said before, voted for this is ridiculous. The country is split down the middle. Everybody knows it, you know, even if they don't want to say so, because, they, you know, the ones who don't want to say so don't, you know, want to try to pretend that this is the only legitimate process is these elections. And in fact, let's step back a bit. These elections only present the masses of people with a choice between one or another group of representatives of the ruling class of this system of capitalism and imperialism, which we've been talking about. So those are your choices to begin with. You know, and we could get into why are those the only choices. You know, it's not just that, you know, these political parties have a lot of money, you know, billionaires and whatever backing them, which both parties do, by the way. But it's also that this, you know, that the system can only function if it has political, you know, rulers or political leaders who are operating in accordance with the interests of this system as they perceive them and strive to carry them out. Anybody who tries to run for office, you know, who says, who wants to present a program that would go against the fundamental interests of the system, will first of all be locked out and be minimized and marginalized. But even if they could somehow, you know, come to office, they would be confronted with the fact that there's no other way to operate under this system than the way it already operates. And we've seen this phenomenon. You know, this is why politicians say they're going to do this and that. They're not going to do this and that. And they turn around and do just what they said they wouldn't do or don't do what they said they would do because the system enforces them to do that. It can only operate on certain basic principles and dynamics which were rooted in its fundamental nature, which I was speaking to. So, you know, this is what these elections are about in more basic sense anyway. And so what you have is a contest between what's the best way for this system to perpetuate itself and, you know, particularly the ruling system in this country, the ruling class of this country, what's the best way for it to perpetuate itself over the masses of people and to fight for, you know, and including in a literal military conflict to enforce its interests in the international arena. That's what you're, you know, that's what's being debated out here. And, you know, however people think that, you know, this election, whatever they think it's about, that's what it's essentially about. And that's what they're voting for. And a lot of these Trumpite MAGA fascists know that's what they were voting for. They know they're voting for, you know, bringing back the Confederate, you know, what's represented by the Confederate flag and all the misogyny and everything else. But, you know, beyond that, in more fundamental terms, you know, the elections under this system are just a conflict or a contest between different sections of the ruling class over how to rule and you know, and pursue the interests of the system that they represent. That's all these elections under the system can ever be about. Now, you know, in these times, you have a very, you know, sharp, even antagonistic conflict within the ruling class itself over how to pursue those interests, both within the country and in the international arena. And as much as the, you know, the Democrats, as soon as the election was over, tried to smooth things out and get everybody to go along and say this is all legitimate after all, you know, there's still this conflict between, you know, should we really roll back all the concessions that have been made in the struggle against the oppression of women and LGBT people and against white supremacy? Should we really roll all that back? Should we really, as Trump's saying, should we really go and change the name of the mountain in Alaska back to Mount McKinley, you know, in order to assert the, you know, the foundational white supremacy and whiteness of America, you know, and so on and so forth, you know, versus Democratic Party politicians who think that more inclusion and diversity is the way to hold this system together. Those are conflicts which are real issues, but they're always in the elections and overall on the part of these ruling class representatives and parties. They're always fought out on the terms of the system itself. Never is it, you know, is there an election in which a major party and candidates actually put forward a program that would completely uproot all this oppression, discrimination, inequality, and all this, you know, rampaging in the international arena and all this vicious super exploitation of children and others. You know, I talk about children. I keep talking about this. The reality is that there are over, besides the hundreds of millions of children who died since World War II, right now there are more than 150 million children being ruthlessly exploited and super exploited in countries, particularly in the third world, you know, all over the world. This is what this system rests on, and never in these elections is there anything that would, you know, touch on these fundamental relations and driving dynamics of this system. So you have, you know, not just in this country, but in a number of countries, you have a section of the ruling class and a section of the population that they mobilize that actually feels that moving to fascism is the best and really the only way to maintain the superiority of the system and of, you know, and the, you know, the conquering interests, if you will, of the country. The, you know, that they are part of. So you have a section, you have a section of ruling classes, not just here, but in other countries too, that says that outright fascism, whether they're willing to call it that or not, outright fascism is the way that this system needs to operate and the way it needs to be defended and extended. So this is what we're dealing with, but it's all fundamentally on the terms of the system, which functions as I've described it, with all the horrors that I can barely describe in the time we have.
2: All right, well, we are out of time today, so we're going to have to stop there. But we will continue next week with the rest of part one of the Bob Avakian Interviews 2025. And that brings us to the end of another show here at the Michael Slate Show. I'd like to thank Andy Z and everybody at the Revolution Nothing Less Show, my assistant producer, Henry Carson, and all of you for tuning in. And again, check out the RevComs on YouTube at youtube.com/TheRevComs and follow at Bob Avakian Official on all your social media platforms. And remember, the problem is not human nature, it is the nature of the system. Through a real revolution, a better world is possible. My name is Sansara Taylor. I'll talk to you again next week.

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1: So if you're on the fence and you're not sure what to think, a post will say, hey, there's people out there that don't agree. Maybe I should look into that. People who make posters are optimists. They believe people can change. If they had the information, they might have a different opinion.
2: It's just such a beautiful thing to see that people are now taking a stand against all of the atrocities that are being committed, even in the smallest sense of creating a poster. And it just creates a bigger community that can take on all of these issues in the world.
0: That's today on Peace Talks Radio. This is Peace Talks Radio, the radio series and podcast on peacemaking and nonviolent conflict resolution. Whether it's the search for inner peace, harmony in our closest relationships, or understanding in our workplaces, schools, neighborhoods, and beyond, we explore it here on Peace Talks Radio, from personal moments to global movements. We consider what it takes to build a more peaceful world. Throughout history, posters, photographs, and other powerful images have shaped the way people understand war and conflict. They've been used both to rally support for war and to challenge it. Today, we're focusing on how artists and activists have used visual images to inspire dialogue, express solidarity, and imagine more peaceful futures. Artist, curator, and art historian Carol Wells has spent decades collecting political posters and other forms of visual protest from around the world. She believes that while art alone can't stop a war, it can change public consciousness, inspire people to act, and help sustain movements over time. Correspondent Nadine Shaker speaks with Wells about the enduring power of visual images in movements for peace and social change. In the second half of the program, we'll hear about a modern-day symbol that spread across social media faster than algorithms could suppress it, the watermelon. But first, Nadine Shaker speaks with Carol Wells, founder of the Center for the Study of Political Graphics, about her lifelong fascination with political posters and the stories they tell.
3: Tell us about the first poster that changed your life. Where were you exactly when that happened, and what impact did it have on you?
1: So basically, throughout the 80s, my prime focus was Central America. I'd been doing Nicaragua work since 1979, after the revolution was successful in Nicaragua, overthrowing the U.S.-backed Somoza dictatorship. And so I became involved with the Nicaragua Solidarity Movement and also the whole Central America Solidarity Movement. And in 1981, a UCLA professor that collected posters since the Vietnam War, since the 60s. He used to go down every summer to different places around the world. UCLA would fund him often to collect posters. Mm-hmm. And he knew I was working on Nicaragua and spoke a little Spanish. And he hired me to go down to collect posters for him. And posters were below my radar. They were curiosities. They weren't important. They weren't art to me. They weren't historical documents to me. They were just what I was hired to collect for him.
3: Okay. You weren't paying attention to them. You were just doing your job.
1: I was doing my job. And so we went around. We just met a lot of musicians and artists and poets. And that was the fascinating thing to me, just collecting posters. And one day we went into the women's organization, AMLAI, association named after Luisa Amanda Espinosa, who was a young woman killed by the Somoza government. And they were having this big demonstration in 3 days, and they had just got the posters in. And so instead of giving us one, they gave us a dozen. And at that time, I didn't know what to do with a dozen. We kept a few, but we were regifting them to people who gave us posters, and we gave one to the family where we were living. So I gave her this poster, and she put it up in her living room. And a few days later, this neighbor came over with her young son. And the two women went off to talk privately. And for some reason, I was alone in the living room with her son, who was about eight or nine. And he's never been there before. And he's looking around. He's taking stock. He's comparing. Oh, they have a TV. We have a TV. They have a picture of Jesus. We have a picture of Jesus. I mean, he's comparing. And then he sees the poster. And he was short, and the poster was kind of high. And I watched him walk over to the poster, mouthing the words. He was trying to figure them out. And the words in English, it would translate, in building the new country, we are becoming the new woman. I would bet money that he did not understand what it meant, but he tried to figure it out. And that was the moment, literally the epiphany, that was so strong, because that was the moment I understood how posters work. You're going about your daily life. We all have bubbles around us to get through the days. And a good poster has the ability to break through that bubble and make us look at something we had never seen before and ask a question. A good poster will always make us ask a question. And whenever we ask a question, we're not the same person before we ask the question, because all of a sudden we're confronted with something in this universe that we didn't understand, that we don't know. And it could be as simple as, why is that poster there? Why did they make that? What did they mean? What does it mean? But the very fact of asking a question is transformative.
3: After you've had that eureka moment, you know, the light bulb flashed in your head, you realized the importance of posters, and you started obsessing over them. What happened after that?
1: Well, I made a big change. At that time, I was still in graduate school. I still was finishing my dissertation in medieval 12th century French architecture. I realized even if it was the best dissertation in the world, it wasn't going to change anybody's life. And so I first came back with all these posters, and David had money from UCLA to put together an exhibition and gave my first lecture on art, on poster art and politics. That was all in 1981. And then I started traveling with it. But, you know, Al Gore's Inconvenient Truth, the slideshow that he went all over the country with. I was doing that with the Nicaragua slideshow. I was going all over the country and Canada. I literally went to New Haven, Connecticut. I spoke at Yale. I went to Boston. I went to Halifax, Nova Scotia. I went to Arkansas.
3: Everywhere Carol went to put out her exhibit, she asked for posters. In research centers, universities and colleges, and even in bookstores.
1: And they all had old posters that they were using as note. They'd tape them on the wall and they'd use the blank white back for making an agenda for their meetings.
3: Wow.
1: So I said, oh, I'll take some. You know, so I gave them an opportunity to clean house. But every place else, all these progressive bookstores were also meeting places and served as community centers. And I literally would come home with posters every place I went. And so that's when we decided to form the Center for the Study of Political Graphics.
3: It's amazing. And now it houses 85,000 posters. Is that right?
1: Over 90.
3: Okay. And what is the collection that you feel is closest to your heart?
1: That's the question I get asked the most, that one, and what's my favorite poster. And one of the things I feel really privileged about is that I don't have to choose one area. I can do any area that's of meaning to me or that's in the headlines at the moment.
3: Mm-hmm.
1: And so it's not a single issue archive like many of the other archives are. And I think Audre Lorde was the one who said something about, you know, we do not have single issue problems. They're all interrelated. And the archive reflects that. And our exhibitions reflect that also. We've done dozens and dozens of exhibitions that have been in over 400 places around the world. And in addition, we loan posters to some major museums. We're busy.
3: The Center for the Study of Political Graphics is indeed a global archive. It has a wide varying catalog containing the rich histories of global political expression through posters. Things you'd never expect, like the Chicano civil rights movement led by Mexican Americans, 19th century satirical lithographs, and posters from countries all over Africa, Middle East, and Asia. So in your opinion, what do you think makes a peace poster effective?
1: Trying to stop a war.
3: And in what way can they be used to stop wars?
1: Well, first, by bringing attention to the issue, education. The audience for posters are the people who agree with you, but think that they're the only ones with that opinion, that think they're a minority. So posters really show you're not alone in thinking this. So if you're on the fence and you're not sure what to think, a post will say, hey, there's people out there that don't agree. Maybe I should look into that. People who make posters are optimists. They believe people can change. If they have the information, they might have a different opinion. And there's many different messages in peace posters. There's just stop the war, no war. But then there's also the anti-intervention, which is really very close to stopping the war. But then there's solidarity. It's not just stopping the war, but helping the opposition. But then there's the, you know, how much money, you know, like stopping military spending instead of using that money for healthcare or education. So that's not directly trying to stop a war. It's trying to reprioritize where our tax money should be spent.
3: You're hearing from Carol Wells, founder of the Center for Study of Political Graphics. A moment ago, when I asked you what makes a peace poster, you said its ability to stop a war. And that same question or argument you made maybe a decade ago when you gave this really interesting TED Talk in which you asked, can art stop a war and save a planet? Can you just tell us why did you give that TED Talk and what argument were you trying to make there?
1: Well, the argument I was trying to make was that art is powerful. And that because it's powerful, it has been really marginalized to being art for art's sake. Art has always been political. This is not anything new.
3: Can you give us an example of when a peace poster or political poster started a conversation or shifted consciousness around something, maybe changed a person's mind about something?
1: One of the, I think, most intense examples is the My Lai massacre. Remember, your listeners will not have heard of it, but the My Lai massacre occurred in March of 1968. And it was Charlie Company, U.S. soldiers who went to a small village, My Lai, and basically they massacred between over 500 people, mainly women and children. There were no weapons found. There were no shots fired except the ones the U.S. shot. Many of the women and young girls were raped before they were murdered. And it was kept a secret until Seymour Hersh, the same independent journalist who uncovered the Abu Ghraib torture, he wrote a story about it in, I think, November 69. And when Seymour Hersh broke the story, and of course, that horrific photograph with all these dead women and babies in a ditch in color, people could not avoid it. And there was an interview, 60 Minutes, I think, started right around that time. And there was an interview, Mike Wallace, with one of the soldiers, one of the GIs that involved the massacre. And he was describing what happened. And Mike Wallace asked him, "And babies?" And the soldier answered, "And babies." And the New York Times the next day had the Q and babies, A and baby. They had the dialogue.
3: And the question was like, and also babies were massacred?
1: Yes, yes. Well, that was the context of the conversation prior to that question. Right. You're talking about mass shooting anything that moved. And then Mike Wallace said, "And babies?" Mm-hmm. And the soldier answered, "And babies." It had been obviously a lot of anti-war organizing, and the organizing together with that photo, they had 50,000 of those printed. And they were handed out, they were carried in marches. The photograph was shown, as I said, in all the media. They were put on dorm walls. But because of that poster, that could not be replaced by the next dramatic event. Of the next horrific event. That event was kept in front of the U.S. population's consciousness through that poster.
3: So, and then what happened? What kind of action took place?
1: That marked the turning point of people. People were supporting the war. They believed the lies that we were hearing from Lyndon Johnson and Nixon. They believed them. But that photo becoming a poster that showed it was a lie. It showed that we weren't fighting it for their good. We weren't trying to bring democracy to them. We were just trying to force them into submission.
3: And basically public opinion around the war changed because of that?
1: Absolutely, yes. I mean, it was a combination of the movement organizing and that photo to reinforce what they were saying. But that photo was like almost like the final kick that was needed to say, I don't want my money. I don't want my tax dollars going there. I cannot abide by our tax dollars doing that. We're not supposed to do that. We're supposed to be better than that. And we both were talking earlier about the TED Talk. And
3: in the TED Talk, Carol tells a story about Martin Luther King. But she tells me during our interview, when she gets off stage, her late husband reminds her that she never actually finished the story. She tells me the rest of that story during our interview. Here's what she says.
1: Yeah, Martin Luther King was told for a long time by his handlers, don't talk about international issues. Stick to civil rights, stick to domestic policy, there's enough to deal with just dealing with the unfairness of what's happening in the United States. Do not go outside. Do not expand the conversation. But in the pit of his stomach, he knew better. And then he was taking a vacation just to get recharge. And he went to the airport with a friend of his and he bought a bunch of magazines to read on the plane. And one of the magazines he bought was Ramparts, but they had an article, it was a photo article, on the impact of the Vietnam War on children. And photo after photo showed children whose faces were melted from napalm, children whose arm had been amputated because of a landmine, a baby trying to nurse from a mother who'd been killed. These pictures, just describing them without seeing them, are horrific enough. And Martin Luther King is sitting at the table with his friend, and he's, you know, had been eating lunch. And then all of a sudden, he just pushes his food away. And his friend, who wrote about this, said, what's wrong, Martin? Is something wrong with your food? And King says, nothing will taste good again until this war stops. And at that moment, those photographs moved him to take a position on the war. Yeah, it was April 1967, his speech, his Vietnam speech. And it was 1 year to the day that he was assassinated. And most people, certainly most people that I know, but it's also written about, are convinced that he was assassinated because he started to take on the Vietnam War. And many of those images were made into posters after that, which is also an interesting PS to that story.
3: We talked a lot about how posters can inspire us to ask questions, right? To like pause and think about, okay, who made this poster? What is it saying? But I'm also interested in whether it can inspire action. And you also mentioned solidarity at some point. And I wanted to ask you, what kinds of actions can a peace poster realistically spark?
1: They can spark people getting involved in a demonstration, in writing a letter. A lot of them will say, write to your congressperson, show up at this demonstration. One of my favorite posters, which actually, when I first saw it, I will confess, I thought it was kind of lightweight. But now I actually have a necklace with it on. I wear it all the time. It was done for a contest at Pratt Art Institute in the mid-60s, a miniature contest. And it said, war's not healthy for children and other living things. And Lorraine Schneider was the artist, and she submitted it to this contest. It was rejected. It was called too simplistic. But she had a little printing machine, and she printed it out, and she made little cards that she gave to her friends. And one of the friends was one of the screenwriters for Cagney and Aunt Lacey, the first woman-centered cop show. And her son was turning a year old, and she had a birthday, and they had a bunch of Hollywood women there. And one of the women toasted, may this war be over before our sons are of draft age. And from that one-year-old birthday party, they created another Mother for Peace. The organization, the anti-war organization, that went to high school campuses to protest ROTC. And they succeeded in getting ROTC off of many high school campuses. It's now illegal. And so they had this little miniature, and they wanted a logo. So they asked Lorraine. Lorraine gave them the rights. They blew it into a large poster. They made it into a small piece of jewelry, patches, everything. The family and the mother, another mother for peace, gave the Center for the Study of Political Graphics the right to reproduce it during the Iraq War.
3: Hmm.
1: People have been asking to reproduce it from the 60s to now. And so these posters, it's just one tool of the many tools that we have to promote peace and justice. So anything that will literally make people either want to get involved, to let them know how to get involved, or who never thought about getting involved, but realize, if not me, who? If not now, when?
3: I think the example you gave just shows the ripple effects, right? About
1: yes,
3: how one thing can survive and push through decades. I want to play devil's advocate for a moment and ask you this. I keep thinking a lot about modern conflicts, like the war in Palestine, for instance, where there obviously was a lot of art, political imagery, you know, symbols going around that did inspire people to take action, demonstrate and all that. But it did not diffuse the political tension, right? It inspired action, but it wasn't a favorable outcome in the end.
1: Yes, the answer is yes, you're correct. But what has changed and changed profoundly is the conversation in this country. You are seeing on the corporate news, they're covering, and they're using the words genocide. They're using the words genocide, many of them. They are showing the atrocities. And you have many different Jewish organizations and rabbis and synagogues taking a position in solidarity with Palestinians' right to exist and opposing genocide. So the conversation has clearly changed. The situation on the ground, unfortunately, has not. But the conversation has changed, and that gives me hope.
3: I did want to ask you about the role of the peace poster in the digital age, and whether you think posters hold the same power in the digital age as the print age.
1: The making of them is certainly, it's adding to, it's not instead of, it's adding to another tool in the toolbox of how to make a poster. But the biggest difference I think it has made is in the distribution. One of the reasons we have so many old posters from places, all those bookstores that I was visiting back in the 80s and the 90s, was that they would make the posters, but they didn't have a really good way of getting them out to as many places or as many people as they needed.
3: Mm-hmm.
1: And so they had a lot left over. What they're doing now, and you saw it, I think the first time I saw it was maybe around Occupy in 2011. And artists would put high resolution posters that were free downloads. As long as they were not used for commercial purposes or against the intent, but then they were free to use. So there are many, many places that are now offering free downloads, and you can pick your own poster. You can make your own poster. And a lot of you can see a lot of that now at the No Kings marches. People have downloaded professional posters. They make their own, but they've also downloaded some that are very powerful. And one of my favorite stories, this was during Tahrir Square, during Arab Spring. There's an artist who goes by the name Mr. Fish. And he did this, you know, the famous Che Guevara, the Corda photograph of Che Guevara. Well, he morphed it onto the famous portrait of King Tut. So he made it an Egyptian variation of Che, but King Tut. And then the title of it was Walk Like an Egyptian. It was a very pro Tahrir Square, pro Egyptian movement. And I'm at work. My husband calls me up and says, look at this poster. It's fabulous. I logged it. I thought it was great. I called up the editor and I said, can we get a copy of that? She said, sure. Just give us credit. So we get a copy. We have a poster of the week blog. We take one poster that we connect with a current event every week. So we put that on there. The next day, somebody took a photograph of that image on the streets of Cairo.
3: Wow. Okay.
1: In 24 hours, thanks to the internet, that image went from LA to the streets of Cairo.
3: Transcended continents, basically.
1: In a day. And it was solidarity. It was an image of solidarity. that blew me away. So the internet can be really used for our side as well.
3: Yeah, and I want to play devil's advocate again.
1: Go for it.
3: Like we said, we are living in a very volatile time. We're seeing all these conflicts, seeing wars being documented on social media. And I did want to ask you if posters can evoke emotion or be as impactful as those that show the horrors of war.
1: Well, we've done a number of anti-war shows. Unfortunately, a lot of them. I'm always concerned of over-aestheticizing an exhibition. If an exhibition has too many beautiful posters, it's not going to have the same impact. So I make sure in every room, if it's multi-room exhibition, or at least in every section, there's a photograph, at least one poster that shows death and dying, that shows the reality, usually using a photo like the My Lai massacre, because that really horrifies people. So I think you can't only have an exhibition that is just death and dying, because people aren't going to want to see it. They won't go. But if you combine some really, but only if they're powerful, only if the messages are clear, and there's plenty of messages that are stunning and clear. So you need a balance. You need a balance of reality and beauty. At least that's how I choose to curate.
3: That's an interesting answer.

0: me and say, how do I make a great poster? And I said, you know what? It doesn't even have to be a great poster to affect somebody, to impact somebody. It's just being the right poster with the right messages at the right time with the person who happens to see it, who's ready for it. And there is no formula for the right poster. You just got to be as honest as you can be is what you got to be. People do respond to honesty and directness and clarity.
1: Can posters create more peace in the world, in your opinion?
0: I think they absolutely can, because they make people stop and think. They make people literally evaluate what their role is. And especially, I mean, Howard Zinn's book, You Can't Be Neutral on a Moving Train. I've never seen a more time where you can't be neutral as now. And posters really challenge where you are and how you're thinking. And that's their role. Their role is to challenge you. That's why it's called a protest poster. They're not to make you feel comfortable. They're literally intended to challenge how you look at the world and your role in it. And once you start re-examining your role, it's like you can know and not care, but you can't care if you don't know.
2: That was artist, curator, and art historian Kara Wells, founder of the Center for the Study of Political Graphics, speaking with Peace Talks radio correspondent Nadine Shaker. In part two, we'll hear the story behind one of the most recognizable symbols of solidarity in recent years, the watermelon. We'll hear from Palestinian artist Khaled Hourani, whose artwork helped popularize the image around the world, and from researcher Ilham Khan, who studied how the symbol spread across social media and what it reveals about the power of art and activism in the digital age. That's coming up. Stay tuned. I'm Jessica Tickton, and this is Peace Talks Radio.

0: 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I'm Jessica Tickton, today with correspondent Nadine Shaker. In the digital age, symbols can spread around the world in an instant, inspiring solidarity, protest, and conversation. One of the most recognizable images to emerge in recent years is the watermelon. Activists first began using the watermelon emoji to avoid social media platforms suppressing or shadow banning posts about Gaza and Palestine. Because the fruit shares the colors of the Palestinian flag, it quickly became a powerful visual shorthand. Soon the symbol appeared far beyond social media, on fundraising artwork, taxi cabs in Tel Aviv, t-shirts and lapel pins worn by parliamentarians, national soccer jerseys, posters, murals, and countless other works of art around the world. Like many powerful symbols, the watermelon has come to represent different things to different people. Today, we're interested in how images acquire meaning, inspire solidarity, and shape public conversation. Our story traces one influential version of that symbol back to Palestinian artist Khaled Hourani, whose artwork helped shape the watermelon into an internationally recognized image. Khaled Hourani is a Palestinian artist, curator, and co-founder of the International Academy of Art Palestine in Ramallah. He also initiated the 2011 Picasso in Palestine project and the Stone Distance to Jerusalem. Correspondent Nadine Shaker asks him where the inspiration for his watermelon artwork began.
1: The story which I inspired by, the story of the watermelon by an artist, his name

0: name is Isam Bedir.
1: According to Hurani, Isam Bedir and other artists were trying to get a permit to start an artist league in Ramallah, Palestine, and had this encounter with the Israeli officer.
0: He asked them not to do any art which encouraged people to do violence. And he was telling them not to draw the Palestinian flag, the color of the Palestinian flag, black, red, green, and white. And Isam was asking him, if we are going to draw a flower, let's say, it has the same color, is it forbidden or not? The officer himself says, it's forbidden, and it's forbidden to do a watermelon. So I borrow this idea from the imagination of the officer himself, and I did it in 2007 as part of the subjective atlas, the watermelon as a flag.
1: I did see the section where different artists are depicting the flag of Palestine. So some artists have a faded image of the flag. Some have bread broken up into the contours of the flag. But you have the slice of watermelon. So when you decided to do the watermelon, did you just remember that story? Or how did that creative process happen? How did you bring it to life?
0: Yes, when the topic was about the flag, as you were saying, each artist, he did his own version. So I have this story in my background. And I was thinking, I'm going to do something simple, as you can see in this atlas. And I start doing the watermelon after the subjective atlas as an art object in museums, in galleries, in the wall of the gallery.
1: A mural, yeah.
0: It was produced there. And in many different places later on. And for 10 years after I did it, it was not received well as I wish.
1: Hurani tells me that people didn't appreciate the story behind the creation of the watermelon artwork, or that it was a demeaning way to represent the Palestinian flag. So it wasn't that widely recognized until...
0: It was used unexpectedly. Way during the war against Gaza.
1: Do you remember the first time you saw it blow up, like you said, after the break of the war? Was it on social media or somewhere else?
0: Of course, many journalists, art critique, tried to contact me when it was in social media. And there was a lot of people try to find out what was the story behind, because the story itself, it gives the watermelon this kind of powerful meaning. It was an alternative solution for such censorship. It was an alternative solution when it comes to do kind of solidarity with Palestinian wherever it's not allowed to use the Palestinian flag, like in Germany and in other countries. Even at that time, it was not in my mind yet that the watermelon will be that much used in the demonstration all around the world. And it was, for me, something unexpected.
1: Can you give us examples of how it was used? Because people made stickers out of it, made campaigns out of it, and people have morphed it, reinvented it. So what are some of the ways that it's been used?
0: First, it became one of the Palestinian symbols. And when they try to do something about Palestine, even normal people, not necessarily artists, they start using the watermelon to represent the Palestinian flag as an alternative. So they did it in posters for cinema festival, for literature. It was used in t-shirt. It was used in flags. It was used in embroidery. It was used now in Gaza for food agency, for which give people food during the wartime. And they use it in different way, as many artists start producing it in their own way. People start doing it in 3D programs, they're doing it as an animation in videos. There's thousands of images out of this watermelon. Some are using it for solidarity purpose, to do a flag, their own flag even in a very simple way, to use it in the demonstration. Some people are doing it in graphic and use it in social media.
1: Horani still sees the watermelon as a piece of art, despite it being used in global solidarity work.
0: Thanks God, there's still people who bring back the story of the watermelon, bring back the art. I mean, it's part of an art practice. It's not only something come out of blue. It comes out of a very simple story, very simple image I did at Subjective Atlas of Palestine.
1: Now that it's out in the world, do you feel that it still reflects your intent? Your intent to make it was to talk about censorship and evading censorship. Do you feel that this still carries through despite having so many versions and coming to life in so many different ways? You know, what if someone takes the watermelon symbol and uses it in a divisive way or in a political way? Does it matter to you?
0: As I told you, it's something not easy to be controlled. When I told you the story behind the officer imagination about not doing the watermelon because it has the color of Palestine, he was never think that this watermelon he was mentioned not to use, it was used as a Palestinian flag in Tel Aviv in this war, when there's a solidarity group who want to do kind of demonstration against the massacre in Gaza. And it was very sensitive to use the Palestinian flag directly in such war situation. So they use the watermelon. And for me, this is the maximum meaning of this censorship. How art could find the alternative solution for such kind of decision, not to use the national color of the national flag. How art could help to find a solution, and it's in a funny way. When you hear the story, it makes you laugh than being sad. And this is, I think, why my son, he's now 24, he was one of the people who used the watermelon that much in social media. For him, out of 12 different art projects I did, the watermelon is the best.
1: Okay. Yeah, it has a big impact on the youth for sure.
0: Yes, and this is why it was succeed, because of the youth, not because of the artist.
1: Mm-hmm.
0: It was success because people who love stories behind artworks. This was the hero of the artwork itself, the story. It's funny, it's very simple, and you can tell it to your kid.
1: I love that. I want to talk a little bit about the posters version of the watermelon, how it was used in posters. Do you feel that the watermelon posters that were spreading online like wildfire changed the perception of the war on Gaza?
0: Of course, art might not give a direct solution for such complicated issues like this kind of historically political conflict between Palestinians and the Israelis because of the occupation. But it might help later on. And I will say it gives a lot of people to do such kind of soft solidarity with Palestinians from where they are. I think this is how art could be helpful in such situation. When we live in this kind of dark time, and people, they couldn't do that much things to stop this war. What they can do, they can announce, they can make their voice louder, they can do their own statement that they want this war to come to an end, and they ask to change this situation. Art in such case, it's a very good example of how we can find ways to find solution for complicated issue.
2: That was Nadine Shaker speaking with Khaled Khorani, Palestinian artist and curator. Next, Nadine speaks with Ilham Khan, a graphic designer, researcher, and lecturer at the University of Johannesburg in South Africa. She was one of many seeing the images and posters of the watermelon on her social media feed.
1: Do you remember the first poster you saw that used the watermelon symbol and how you reacted to it?
3: I think one of the first posters that I saw, it had the watermelon, and there's lots of like iterations of this poster. So I can't remember the exact one, but it was this idea of the watermelon slice and rockets that were falling into the watermelon. So it was almost the seeds of the watermelon that resembled the rockets. And I just thought that was such a powerful poster or visual, because already as a graphic designer, you could kind of see the deeper meaning behind it and the concept, which was that the watermelon represented the people or the land of Palestine, and these seeds that were then breaking into the watermelon, destroying the people and their land. So that was one of the first posters that I actually saw.
1: Mm-hmm. And you produced a paper called Seeds of Freedom, where you analyze posters and incorporate the watermelon icon. Can you tell us how you became interested in watermelon posters?
3: So in my particular case, I was feeling quite helpless when the whole issue sort of rose. Obviously, I grew up as a young Muslim knowing about Palestine, knowing about the struggles that the people of Palestine were going through. But then obviously, after what happened on October 7th, I was feeling quite helpless in that situation. And the more my colleague and I sat with it, the more we realized there's something that we can add here. And that's how we then started to notice that the watermelon kind of exploded and the meaning that it then had. And that's what then drew us into this particular topic, is trying to develop a sense of what exactly does this watermelon mean, and how does it have a deeper meaning than just an emoji on your phone or on social media?
1: And then what made you want to document or explore all these other posters that you started seeing, the watermelon iconography?
3: So we went back and forth with what was the best take on this? How could we showcase this? And we obviously struggled because we couldn't find work from designers in Palestine, given the circumstances. And we then came across the Palestine Poster Project, and we went through all of their different options under iconography. And given what we were seeing on social media and the rise of the watermelon, that's what then made us look deeper into the watermelon itself. Our sort of angle was looking at it more from a social media stance as well.
1: Interesting. And I remember these watermelon posters being everywhere on my feed. You just couldn't escape it. And even news outlets were picking up on it and explaining to audiences what it meant. Can you give us a sense of the scale of how widespread it became, especially on social media?
3: So I think in order to answer that question, I think you would have to have a deep understanding of how social media algorithms work. So for both myself and, like you mentioned, it was all over your feed as well, that would be given because of our algorithm and what we were being fed. So the scale on my side was quite a deep reach, whereas for other people, they might not have seen it immediately, because it does depend on that particular person's search history,
1: yeah,
3: and where they stand within this whole sort of situation that was unfolded.
1: I think part of why eventually it exploded to much larger audiences was because it was able to circumvent the social media algorithm, right, that restricted pro-Palestine content. And I wanted to ask you if you have a sense of how that happened and why it's important.
3: Definitely. That's something we spoke about in our papers, that this little symbol of a watermelon could bypass all of the restrictions that were being put in place to restrict the content that was being shared. Mm-hmm. And by having any hashtags that said pro-Palestine, your work was almost shadow banned. And this little watermelon symbol, because it was just the fruit, could circumvent any of the shadow banning, which is part of the reason it exploded more than the flag did, because the flag was something that people could immediately pick up, whereas this little watermelon symbol was a way to just get past it. And in our paper as well, there is also a section where we speak about within Israel how a company sort of circumvented the restriction on not being pro-Palestine, and just they weren't allowed to display the Palestinian flag. And then they literally stuck a sticker of a watermelon on the side of a van and said, this is not a Palestinian flag, but still showed their solidarity with the people of Palestine. And that's just a real world example of something that has exploded over social media just by simply being a fruit and people giving it a symbolic meaning.
1: Yeah, that's a great example. I did want to go back to you explaining how you did your content analysis. And, you know, most of the posters originated from international artists or agencies and were distributed online, and they're in English. What does that mean to you, or what does it tell you?
3: So that's a really interesting question, because when we initially looked at it, firstly, we went onto the Palestinian Poster Project Archives, which is a digital archival site with all of these posters that has to have the word Palestine in it. Mm-hmm. We then searched under the iconography of just simply the watermelon. And then we started collecting these posters. We gave ourselves a set date, which was from October 2023. And then we collected this body of work, and it was very interesting for us because we just from the offset thought this would be posters produced by people in Palestine. Mm-hmm. And after doing further research, we noticed that it was mostly international artists. Mm-hmm. And that was a completely different take, because it created this idea of people were now becoming more aware of the situation, and there was this rise in international solidarity, which you can still see today with the flotillas, with all of the different activists from all over the world. And it's just such a beautiful thing to see that people are now taking a stand against all of the atrocities that are being committed, even in the smallest sense of creating a poster. And it just creates a bigger community that can take on all of these issues in the world.
1: I guess in your paper, you analyzed the different meanings that the watermelon symbol has come to take in posters. Can you tell us some of the meanings you've discovered?
3: So again, there was a lot of things that we picked up. So what we did was we took these 408 posters that had the watermelon symbol in them, obviously confining them within our time frame. We then started to separate these out into how was the watermelon represented. And we came up with four key concepts, which was the watermelon that basically stood in for the Palestinian flag, the watermelon that was then perpetuating the body, then the land of Palestine itself, and then as a weapon. Mostly, the watermelon seems to be shown as a triangle, which is reminiscent of the triangle in the Palestinian flag. So it goes a little bit deeper than just the colors. And then as the people, it usually takes on the form of the female body in particular. So usually it's a woman, a protector, a mother, someone who's very connected to the land. It's usually a woman that's weeping or carrying a child that has been wounded. So that is as the land or as the flesh. And in some instances, the seeds become the people. There's one example that I can think of right now, which was the watermelon segment. And inside it was the way that Muslim people wrap their deceased, which is in the white cloth. And instead of the seeds, it was pictures of those white pieces of cloth as the humans were wrapped in it. And it just shows the connection between the watermelon, between the people, between the land. So the seeds, even if they destroy the watermelon, the seeds will be replanted and they'll still be there. Mm-hmm. And then as a weapon, you could say that the watermelon point itself could be described as a weapon, because in some posters it's very sharp. In other posters, it has almost blood dripping off it, which could also be the juice, but it looks like blood. Mm-hmm. There's other posters that showcase the watermelon being used as a pebble within a slingshot. Mm. So it replaces that pebble. There's also a design which has a depiction of a superhero called Palestina, which is a female superhero, and she's holding a watermelon in her hand, almost ready to throw it.
1: Interesting.
3: And there's also a couple of posters which are slightly more humorous. So there's one where it's a IDF soldier and you just see this watermelon that's been flung at him and he's sort of toppling over. Mm. So it showcases the watermelon as a weapon as well. So those were the four main fields that we discovered.
1: I wanted to ask you more specifically about the general symbolism or meaning the watermelon has come to take. So you write that the watermelon has been an object of defiance since 1967, specifically because Palestinian flags were banned from public display then. How has it taken a different meaning, in your opinion, after it spread on social media or gained popularity after 2023?
3: I think it's also a way for people to show solidarity with a particular cause without outright saying it. Mm-hmm. And given the climate that we're in right now, that's almost problematic for some people to say, I'm pro-Palestine, because they could lose their jobs or their visas could be in trouble or travel bans could be put into place. And even though back then it obviously was a means of defiance, it still is. I think that meaning is still there, and it's just continued with a different generation on different platforms. I don't think it's necessarily something that's changed its meaning. It's still an object of defiance, whichever way you look at it.
1: For some people, like you said, it's still a symbol of resistance, a gesture towards peace in a time where it's very polarizing to speak up. But it does also spur up these negative emotions, and it could also be the opposite of peace, right? So do you think that the watermelon symbol can function as both a form of resistance and a gesture towards peace, or are those things in tension with each other?
3: I will say that when it is used by the people to showcase that they are pro-Palestine, I don't think they're necessarily trying to incite any form of violence. I think the people that take up an issue with this, again, it's the same way of showing an Israeli flag. If you had an Israeli flag on a hoodie or something, it doesn't necessarily mean you're trying to incite violence, and it's just the symbol. Everything that people are putting onto it, those are their own views. Those are their own feelings. It's just the symbol of a watermelon. So yes, sometimes maybe someone is trying to be more malicious with it. But I think if you look back at the reason it was created, you need to consider the fact that it was created because there were these restrictions. And were these restrictions put onto the other side? So again, it's not necessarily inciting violence. It's just trying to create a community, create a sense of belonging.
1: Mm-hmm. And on the note of belonging, earlier in the interview, you said that you became interested in the watermelon posters because you felt so helpless watching the war unfold in Palestine. And then you, in your research, you realized that all these artists were also responding in solidarity.
3: I definitely think it became an easier way to sort of wrap your head around everything that was going on. I think art and design have such an important role to play in everything in our lives. We look at almost every place of conflict. We look at the designs that called people to serve in the army, that called people to stand up against the army. Design played a role in everything. And I think firstly, it's important to note that design is a major part in all of this. And artists, just by simply creating a watermelon, can help people wrap their heads around something that's happening without having to look at the actual photographs. It's a way to disseminate information while still respecting the dignity of those affected.
1: You know, obviously you think that protest art can create solidarity, but do you think it can push past political conflicts, or are they just relegated to the space of being symbols?
3: I think because, again, poster art is a form of communication design. So if you look at every conflict area, there's always some form of poster art. And it doesn't necessarily have to be high-end digital work. And I think that was the important thing to pick up with these watermelon posters as well, is that anything can become resistance posters. And one of the most important things was like just slapping the picture of the watermelon on it, not needing any text, not needing this work to be printed. You could just put it on a piece of card. And that was a resistance poster. I think that is a powerful sort of statement to have, where you can beat these systems that have all the money to sort of shadow ban your work. But then you could go out into the streets and stick a little sticker of a watermelon on a pole, and someone could take it and then reshare it online. But I think the idea of a resistance poster has changed form. I think in the past, we always had this idea that it had to be a physical poster. And then it became something that was placed onto social media. And now it's gone even further, where you could have a little metal pin that was a watermelon. You could have a emoji that is a watermelon. You could have a sticker that is a watermelon. And you could place these all over the world, in the real world, on the digital sphere as well. And it's still a resistance poster. So I don't think it's just art. I definitely don't think it's just art and it's just a symbol and it just lives there. I think it has the capacity to move people like art does. And it has the capacity to make them feel something and to hopefully get out there, or at the very least reshare something online so more and more viewers see it. And hopefully more people are sort of reading up about the situations and taking a stand instead of just looking at something and walking away.
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6: 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Also, we have comedy from Jimmy Dore and the Ralph Nader Radio Hour Friday mornings. It's the best news and talk channel in the Tampa Bay area. 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

0: Now tell me what... Nuclear humor. Isn't that a contradiction in terms? There's really nothing funny about nuclear weapons and the entire process of creating them. Or is there? I guess it depends on where you look, your perspective, and your affinity for snark, irony, or just plain absurdity. And how complicated is it when your day job is as a legitimate paid foreign policy advisor for a nationally recognized institute and you want to make jokes? Is humor appropriate or horrific bad taste? It takes someone who is in this very position, a stand-up comedian whose day job is as a serious foreign policy analyst, or a serious foreign policy analyst who blows off steam at night by doing stand-up comedy. But either way, he tells you,
1: every movement that has succeeded, really ever, has had some sense of joy in the struggle. I mean, when they filled the jails in Birmingham, they didn't sit on their hands and weep. They sang freedom songs. And we're going to need that, because who the hell knows what's going to happen next? This stuff's raining down on us, and we need a way to sustain ourselves.
0: And what better way than making fun of the entire mess? Well, when William Harton, foreign policy advisor by day, turns into his not-evil twin Bill Harton, the policy-based stand-up comedian, you get a sense of what one person stuck in the thick of things does to help himself, and by extension the rest of us, survive that awful, dangerous, deadly seat that we all share.
2: Nuclear hot seat. What are those people thinking? Nuclear hot seat. What have those boys been drinking? Nuclear hot seat. The corium is sinking. Our time to act is shrinking, but our activists are linking. Nuclear hot seat. It's the bomb.
0: Welcome to Nuclear Hot Seat, the weekly international news magazine keeping you up to date on all things nuclear from a different perspective. We're a show for people who know nothing about nuclear who want to know something, and people who know something who would like to know just a little bit more. My name is Libby Halevi. I'm the producer and host, as well as a survivor of the nuclear accident at Three Mile Island from just 1 mile away. So I know what can happen when those nuclear so-called experts get it wrong. This week, we talk with a foreign policy advisor who balances his day job with nighttime gigs as a stand-up comedian talking about, well, foreign policy and nukes. Our guest is William Harton, whose day job is with the Quincy Institute for Responsible Statecraft, where he focuses on the arms industry and U.S. military budget. But when the sun goes down, with a swift change of first name, he changes from William Harton to Bill Harton, a stand-up comedian on military and nuclear matters. Is this a contradiction in terms? We'll let Bill explain how the two go together. We will also have nuclear news from around the world, and lots more honest and verified nuclear information, all of it coming up in just a few moments. Today is Tuesday, September 15, 2026, and here is this week's nuclear news from a different perspective. Starting out on a not-so-light note with...
2: Nuclear hot seat, nuclear hot seat, nuclear hot seat, numbnuts of the week.
0: Not your usual numbnuts, but definitely something that needs to be paid attention to, with pieces of a macro issue which thus far no one has been putting together. Nuclear mutations have been showing up in multiple locations connected with the two worst nuclear accidents the world has yet experienced, Fukushima in Japan and Chernobyl in Ukraine. This is a compilation from several stories over the past 2 weeks, all of them dealing with genetics. In the first, DNA mutations have been discovered in the children of Chernobyl workers. The DNA damage is from ionizing radiation erupting from the Chernobyl nuclear disaster of 1986, and it's showing up in the children of those originally exposed, researchers have found, the first time such a transgenerational link has been clearly established. Previous studies have been inconclusive about whether this genetic damage could be passed from parent to child, but here the researchers, led by a team from the University of Bonn in Germany, looked for something slightly different. Rather than picking out new DNA mutations in the next generation, they looked for two or more mutations in close proximity that were found in the children but not in the parents. These would be mutations resulting from breaks in the parental DNA caused by radiation exposure. The present study is the first to provide evidence for the existence of a transgenerational effect of prolonged paternal exposure to low-dose ionizing radiation on the human genome. In other words, exposure to radiation does really nasty things to human DNA. And a higher radiation dose for the parent tended to mean a higher number of clusters in the child and more breaks in their DNA strands. So children of Chernobyl workers are at risk of mutations from radiation damage to their parents' DNA, which was passed along to them in the wake of the accident. Also at Chernobyl, there is a species that seems to be immune to radiation danger. You just have to look at a different place on the hierarchy of life forms. Microscopic worms that live their lives in the highly radioactive environment of the Chernobyl exclusion zone appear to do so completely free of radiation damage. Tests of other animals that live in the region have shown clear genetic differences from animals that live elsewhere. The finding, published earlier this year, does not suggest that the Chernobyl exclusion zone is safe, the researchers explain, but rather that the worms are resilient and able to adapt to conditions that might be inhospitable to other species. Tests of other animals that live in the region have shown clear genetic differences from animals that don't. So according to a team of biologists led by Sofia Tintori of New York University who did this study, these microscopic worms, unchanged by radiation exposure, could offer some insights into DNA repair mechanisms that could one day be adapted for use in human medicine. Finally, in Fukushima, escaped domestic farm pigs that crossbred with destructive wild boar in the area reproduce more quickly since the disaster and subsequent radiation exposure. Why is that significant? Because domestic pigs reproduce on a year-round cycle, while the wild boars reproduce just once a year. Now, when domestic and wild crossbreed, researchers found that the year-round reproductive cycle of the radioactive domestic pigs caused hybrid populations to breed much faster as well, meaning much faster than typical wild boar following the 2011 Fukushima nuclear accident. The maternal lineage DNA actually acted as an evolutionary accelerator, meaning more of the wild pigs are breeding year-round, leading to higher populations and more damage created throughout Fukushima by this extremely destructive animal. And even as hybrids reproduce with each other, it's the domestic pig's reproduction cycle that holds sway, while it's the personality traits of the nasty wild beast that prevails. So just because the worst of a nuclear accident seems to be over, that doesn't mean that the impact is over and that it's any good. Be it kids, worms, or pigs, radiation exposure from nuclear accidents is having a continuing impact. And that's why the blind spot against looking at the mutation problem and how often it shows up and the variations in which it shows up and that they're all related, all of that constitutes this week's
2: Nuclear Hot Seat, Num Nuts of the Week.
0: Now here's this week's featured interview. William D. Harton is a serious guy. He is currently a foreign policy advisor with the Quincy Institute for Responsible Stagecraft, and he focuses on the arms industry and the U.S. military budget. He was previously the director of the Arms and Security Program at the Center for International Policy and the co-director of the center's Sustainable Defense Task Force. Bill is the co-author, with Ben Freeman, of the recently released The Trillion Dollar War Machine, How Runaway Military Spending Drives America into Foreign Wars and Bankrupts Us at Home. He is also the author of Prophets of War, Lockheed Martin and the Making of the Military-Industrial Complex. His articles on security issues have appeared in the New York Times, the Washington Post, Los Angeles Times, The Nation, and the World Policy Journal. And he has been a featured expert on national security issues on 60 Minutes, NBC Nightly News, the PBS NewsHour, CNN, Fox News, and scores of local, regional, and international TV and radio outlets. Those are some serious creds. So what does he do in his spare time? He makes nuclear and foreign policy jokes for audiences in comedy clubs. Might that be a contradiction in terms? We'll let him do the talking. I spoke with William Hartung, the foreign policy advisor, also known as Bill Hartung, the stand-up comedian, on February 23rd, 2026. Bill Hartung, so great to finally have you here on Nuclear Hot Seat.
1: I feel like given what we do, we should have met by now, but I'm glad we're meeting now.
0: Let's start with a solid background on you. What is your professional field and how did you get into it?
1: Well, I have the luxury of pontificating about foreign policy and getting paid for it. I'm quite possibly the only person in America who gets paid to criticize the military-industrial complex. I work at a place called the Quincy Institute for Responsible Statecraft, because they couldn't think of a longer name, you know. In college, I studied Greek and Latin and philosophy. And I told my dad I was going to go to law school, which I did not. So I was basically unemployable. But for political work, I worked in the anti-apartheid divestment movement. And I was part of a small collective that put out a magazine called Southern Africa, which wrote about the liberation movements and violations of the arms embargo. And that's where I learned basically what my career has been based on was extracurriculars. So I took a class with a guy named Seymour Melman, who was an engineering professor. And he had a class called The Permanent War Economy of the United States. He decided that because the Pentagon will pay anything, the engineers were being ruined. They didn't know how to design for markets or cost. And at that time, the great fear was Germany and Japan beating us, not China. So that was the one really substantive course. And then I took a history of the decolonization of South Africa with a professor named Marcia Wright, who seemed like the most buttoned-down person you can imagine. But like when the liberation leader of an African country came to New York, they crashed on her couch. The philosophy was a little thin on substance, but it was these other things that kind of got me into this. There was a think tank called the Council on Economic Priorities, which was about corporate social responsibility. And they hired me because nobody else could afford to take the job, $7,000 a year.
0: And what year was that?
1: 1979. And I lived sort of on the edge of Harlem in a walk-up. My share of the rent was $100 a month. And upstairs for me were two 60s radicals hiding from the FBI. And the FBI never found them. They turned themselves in. So anyway, I could afford to work for very little. And they'd let me wear army surplus clothes to work, which is a form of economic conversion. Essentially, I fell into this work. And you could never do that now. We hired two interns per cycle. We had 400 applicants, most of them with master's degrees. I wouldn't even have gotten an interview. So it was just a luck of circumstance.
0: So what is the Quincy Institute and how did you get into it? And does it have a stated blue or red bias?
1: That is a great question. The Quincy Institute was started only about 5 years ago. It was supposed to be transpartisan, which is one of those words that it's not about sexual identity. It's about political spectrum, the full spectrum, right, left. If you're against military intervention, we can work together. And it causes more than strange bedfellows in this moment, as you can imagine. I'm a progressive by orientation, but I have some solid colleagues on the right, and I mostly focus on public education and linkages. I don't really argue much about our internal policies. I want to reach people who are not at DC think tanks because they're actually likely the ones who are going to change anything. So John Quincy Adams, way back in the day, even before I was born, said, we should not go abroad seeking monsters to destroy. So it was an anti-interventionist. I'm sure he must have done something questionable. But anyway, they chose that. And the problem is not everybody's familiar with that. It doesn't roll off the tongue. So I was at a party once, and I proudly said, well, I'm at the Quincy Institute. And the woman I was talking to said, wow, an institute named after Quincy Jones. That is so great.
0: Wrong, Quincy.
1: And I also have a thing in my routine about other presidents we might have chosen, like Millard Fillmore. We could have like Fillmore East, you know, William Henry Harrison, because he only survived 31 days in office and really didn't screw up very much. But prior to that, I grew up in a small Republican town outside of Buffalo, New York. And so kind of my Substack and my comedy is, how did I go from being a teenage Republican to whatever I am now?
0: What, if any, work have you done specifically on nuclear issues?
1: Well, my first job, it was in 1979. And, you know, there was a moment when we thought Jimmy Carter was going to bring peace. And his campaign was quite incredible. I mean, he actually, well, my issue at that was the global arms trade. And he said, we should reduce it. He said, people always make the excuse, if we don't sell, somebody else will. He said that's immoral. He wanted to do business on nuclear weapons. But of course, by the end, he was influenced by Washington, by hardliners like Zbigniew Brzezinski, and with the revolution in Iran, the invasion of Afghanistan, a lot of that went by the wayside. So I was coming in the last moments of hope about Carter, and I got hired to do a project called the Conversion Information Center, which was not about religious conversion, but about how to make your local economy less dependent on the Pentagon. So the theory is, if it's coming down, instead of having people lobby to bring it back, they have an alternative. But then Reagan came in and it was moot because he was building up. So as part of that, I started working on the nuclear freeze campaign. And I wrote a report on how the economy could adjust to nuclear freeze. That in fact, it would not be a disaster. It would be an opportunity. And it was called The Economic Consequences of a Nuclear Freeze, with a little dove on it. And I presented it at the national meeting of the freeze campaign, maybe in 83 or 84 in Denver. And the guy who was the labor outreach guy for them, a guy named Gene Carroll, is still teaching. And he came to my book party for my new book in New York. And we were just talking about, like, wow, here we are. I mean, all the same issues, except the movement is just regrouping.
0: You mentioned the book. You've actually written two, but the most recent one has the title, The Trillion Dollar War Machine. The title makes the content seem self-evident, but explain to us what you cover in it.
1: First of all, I did not want to do this book. Our publisher, Bold Type Books, which used to be Nation Books, was looking for bright young authors with fresh ideas, which would probably not include me. I mean, I'm 70 and I always write about the same thing, but it was a trap. They actually said, Bill, we want you to write the definitive book about the military industrial complex. And my thought at the time was, A, books are a lot of work. The world's on fire. I don't have time to disappear and write a book. And C, I want to write something else. But I have a young colleague, Ben Freeman, who's a great friend and work partner. So I was visiting him in Florida, and we're on the beach, and he said, I have this great idea for a book. And it was essentially what the publisher wanted. So I said, all right, let's do it together. Unbeknownst to me, he and his wife Anna had a baby on the way. So we signed in November, and their son Ulysses was born in March. And he seemed to think you could have two kids in diapers and write a book. Not the case. So I freaked out. When I'm nervous, I just write, no matter, you know, good, bad, or indifferent. Thankfully, when Ben got back in the swing, he's a very good editor. So it's the easiest book in terms of my effort that I've ever written. And I learned a lot, which is basically Eisenhower was prescient, of course, but he couldn't have imagined what we have now. And we call it the war machine because it's about war. And some people don't know what military-industrial complex means. There was a focus group. Some people thought it was a building, like a housing complex or something. And since we've been at war, since anybody can remember, it just seemed more appropriate. Anyway, what we learned is it's about twice as large as when Eisenhower gave this speech. You know, the Pentagon budget itself, when you adjust for inflation. And you've got companies like Lockheed Martin. They get $50 billion a year in tax money, about the size of the State Department budget, and likely lower now that they're cutting it. I learned quite a bit about the Silicon Valley military tech bros. And to be fair, they're not all bros, but they act like they are. But the Peter Thiels and the Palmer Luckeys and the Elon Musks and the Alex Karps. And what I learned is that, you know, the technology is dangerous. Automating warfare is dangerous. But these people's worldview is even more dangerous because they believe they are masters of the universe, put on this planet to run the world. Palmer Luckey's a 32-year-old gamer who created the Oculus home virtual reality headset, sold it for a bunch of money. And then Peter Thiel, who groomed J.D. Vance, our vice president, gave him startup money, said, why don't you make weapons? So he does. But he's got the worldview of a 17-year-old gamer. So he's like, he goes on TV and says, oh, yeah, I think we can beat China. I'm going to make this technology that they won't be able to deal with. Then he said, this is nuclear relevant. 8 years into the war with China, we'll still have ammunition and they won't. Well, I'm pretty sure if there were a war with another nuclear armed power where we're trying to overthrow their government, it wouldn't last 8 years. And even the war games about China, they don't, like CSIS, this industry-funded think tank, did a war game where they didn't take nuclear escalation into account. And even so, it was a disaster. Taiwan's economy literally never recovered. Huge losses on both sides. And we have a board member, Greg Daddis, who's got a great book about America's attitudes towards war. He knows people, he was in the Army in West Point. He said all the war games now are about how to beat China in a military confrontation, not about how to negotiate, how to lower the temperature, how to. So this guy, this 32-year-old kid who wears sandals and a little soul patch, presumes that he's going to somehow shape our foreign policy. You know, I can't even run the Xerox machine, but I do know that technology alone doesn't win wars. And that just because you know technology doesn't mean you know people or foreign policy or democracy. And the problem is the Elon Musks who wants to colonize space, the Peter Thiel who wants to live forever. When we were researching Palmer Luckey, my intern found an interview with Logan Paul, who I don't know, but is big into gaming. So it was at this, there's this game Tetris. It's kind of like a geostrategic game. And it's old school, but they're reviving it. So it was at a Tetris competition. And so they're interviewing Palmer Luckey, who loves games. And he says, oh, by the way, I also make autonomous weapons. Ha, ha, ha. And it's almost as if he thinks it's a game. One of his hobbies is he's collecting designs for games that were never produced, and he wants to produce them. And one article, which I haven't fully verified, said he keeps old CDs of games in an abandoned missile silo that he bought for himself. So anyway, these people have the ear of the current administration because J.D. Vance worked in Silicon Valley for Peter Thiel. Peter Thiel funded J.D. Vance's Senate campaign. When J.D. Vance was appointed VP, that's when the money flowed big time from Musk and Silicon Valley. And his job as a running mate of Vance was to go get more money from Silicon Valley. And unlike Lockheed Martin, which try to deal with both parties, they're disruptors. So they want Trump to take down every semblance of regulation of anything. And of course, deregulate crypto, which they're investing in with Trump as he's president. But there's an attraction to these folks because they, unlike Trump, their companies make things. Like, you know, Musk said, oh, I'm going to put rockets in space cheaper than Lockheed Martin. And he did it. But just because he just do that doesn't mean he should tell us how to run our democracy or run our foreign policy. He should be a vendor. It's all right. If you have a product that works, I'll buy it. But they think, actually, they have an ideologist, Catherine Boyle, who works for one of the VC firms that funds this. And she said, they call themselves founders, like the founding fathers. She said, what makes a founder? The God-given understanding that there's something that has to be done, and you're the only one who can do it. So it's a religion, but they're worshiping themselves. So if I hadn't taken Ben up on writing the book, I wouldn't have taken a deep dive into that world, which is a scary place, but it's also our world.
0: We'll post a link to your book up on the website on the page for this interview. But I need to ask, with you doing all of this incredibly deep, serious, gut-wrenching, world-ending research, what in the world

0: York State Attorney General, not a well-known name, but he actually at one point ran for U.S. Senate against Al D'Amato. And anyway, Bob was a great guy. He had beaten the Bronx machine to get elected. He was ethical. He was almost like a public service law office in the government, but he had no sense of humor. And so I was hired as a speechwriter, and his chief of staff said, "Bob's too buttoned down. You got to put some jokes in the speeches." And I would do that, and Bob would not understand the joke. And we literally had meetings to explain the joke to Bob, and he would get it to where he understood it, and then it wasn't funny, and I had to try to get him to take it out. Eventually, I got antsy. I was writing a book on the arms trade while I worked in government. When I released it, I realized I couldn't really promote it as a speechwriter for the New York State Attorney General. So I got a new job, and Bob had this really chatty, fun old guy who was his consumer outreach guy, just went around giving speeches all the time. And so Bert said, "All right, Bill, you're going away party. I'll give you $25 if you can tell jokes that everybody in the room can understand except Bob." And so I did it, and I crushed it. People were laughing hysterically, and Bob's like, "Why are they laughing? What's so funny?" So I was kind of full of myself about how, well, gee, I'm funny. But as you probably know, having seen comics, thinking you're funny and being able to do it in front of an audience doesn't always align. My new job was at the New School for Social Research, which has a long progressive history. It was started by people against World War I, like Charles Beard, at the University in Exile of people fleeing Hitler. But it's become commercialized. They run Project Runway, and they're an American university. They're a business. But there's still a little bit of that quirky character. So they had free courses. My think tank was embedded in the New School, and they had a stand-up comedy workshop, and I could take it for free. So this guy, Scott Blakeman, ran it, and he knew a lot of comics who had made it. They were his generation, like Jon Stewart, Will Durst, Bill Maher. Scott makes a living teaching and singles night at synagogues, and he's huge in Amsterdam. So he's scrambling. But anyway, on the first night, you have to bring jokes. So I had a bunch of jokes about Richard Nixon's sex life because I thought that was funny. I thought I was Johnny Carson, you know? And then Scott said, "Oh no, Bill, you should do humor about things you know about. What do you do for a living?" I said, "Well, I work at a foreign policy think tank, and my specialty is international arms control."
1: That's funny right there.
0: Yes. And so I naturally assumed people are going to go fall asleep. But unexpectedly, people said, "Oh God, we would love to hear a comedy routine about international arms control." So I was kind of stuck. And so I used to take declassified Pentagon documents on stage, like the Nuclear Posture Review, and read it verbatim. And I thought it was funny, but I was pretty much the only one. Then I did an impersonation of a ballistic missile. You put your hands by your side and you go on your tiptoes. And I said, "You know, when I was younger and I could jump, that joke killed." So it became a little niche for me. And after we graduated from the class, you get to do a show. It was at the Comic Strip in New York. And thankfully for us, they put real comedians between the students. So, like, if I bombed, anyway, it was Fleet Week. And there was all these sailors in the audience. And so Scott said, "You know, Bill, I don't know. You're going to do foreign policy humor to a room full of sailors." I said, "Scott, that is our foreign policy. They're going to be interested, you know." And one of the professionals did crowd work, you know, where he asked people what they do and all. And there was some sailors in submarines and some in surface ships. And so he asked them what they thought of each other. And the surface ship guy said, "Well, we think of them as," the submarine guy said, "Well, we think of them as targets." And then they got so wasted, most of them had been kicked out by the time I went up. And I had a routine about weapons named after presidents. I was speculating at the time what they would name after Bill Clinton. And so I said, of course, a howitzer. This was a terrible joke. And that it was a howitzer that was a miniature. And then if you stroked it, it went up to full size. So I'm not proud of it, but people did laugh. And I also had a thing about how to come across as a foreign policy expert when you don't know anything. And I said, just take some telling fact, like, "You know, did you know that Ouagadougou, the capital of Burkina Faso, is the only capital in the world that's got

0: 3 hours in it. And then if people think that's impressive, you leave quickly because that's your entire knowledge base on foreign policy. They weren't great, but it was a start. And I did get laughs. I haven't ever bombed completely, although I think it's because I'm a little conservative. They say it's better to bomb and learn than not. So anyway, it was comic relief from the grim work of the day.
1: When did you start doing this?
0: Well, this was initially late 80s, but I did it only a little bit. I was at the bottom rung of the New York comedy scene, which is the bringer. You have to bring friends. One of the big clubs, if you brought 10 friends, you got 5 minutes. So if they spend $40 and drinks, you could be spending hundreds of dollars. And since it's a bringer, if the guy next to you brings friends and he's terrible, they're still putting him up there. So my friends are spending all this money to see me for 5 minutes. Eventually you don't run out of friends, but you run out of friends willing to do that. And then I had a period where I was just depressed and it wasn't working. And then I did storytelling, like Moth style. And then I did improv because I'm a writer and I work alone. And I did my comedy prep alone. And I thought, well, it's going to be great because you don't have to memorize anything. But you have to form a strong character improv set so you can put them in different settings. If you put your character in a different setting, they don't know who it is, it doesn't help. And then finally, we were in a scene where, for some reason, my scene partner decided she was a bunny rabbit jumping around in the garden. So I joined her, but I weigh well north of 200 pounds. The whole room shook. And certain people, not to be named, who are very dear to me, were embarrassed and said, maybe I should go back to stand-up. So.
1: So you did the rounds of all of the different modalities that were out there, and I'm familiar with all of them. I have done all of them and came back to, if not your first love, at least your safe space of doing stand-up.
0: Right. And when you do it enough, you do improve. But you have to have an audience.
1: Speaking of audience, you recently did a comedy show for Nuclear Watch New Mexico. And I love the title of it, No Comedian Wants to Bomb, which I thought was funny unto itself. There's a difference, I believe, in playing to an audience that knows your field and is on your side, and those who are just a general audience who are there. What was it like playing to the group from Nuclear Watch New Mexico? And then how was that different than what you might face if you were in New York doing stand-up?
0: Well, Jay Coughlin, who runs New Quest, you probably know Jay.
1: I do. I've had him on the show many times.
0: And Jay's a character. He's like the Marlboro Man decided to be against nukes or something. I love Jay. But he actually, even the night of the event, he said he came because he didn't believe I could be funny. He said, I've known you for decades. You've never said anything funny. I want to see what this is going to be. And then Susan Gordon, who ran the other group that we benefited,
1: Maze.
0: Mace, yeah, I've known her since my first book tour in 1994. Her kids, who are now like 40, were 10 years old, and she took me around Oregon where she worked, and she's 4 days older than me, which she always lords over me, like she's the person of experience. So in some ways it's more challenging when you know people, because if you bomb, they're going to remember this, and they're going to tease you forever. If it's anonymous, it's one night. On the other hand, you know them, so you can tease them a little bit. It worked well. Part of it, because they couldn't put the two together. Book about the military industrial complex, comedian. And it's not easy because so horrible things are happening out there. And how do you really, you don't want to make light in a way that's offensive. But the saving grace is the thread is, it's self-deprecating humor. I have a one-person show called I Get No Respect, My Life as a Failed Foreign Policy Pundit. And one of the opening lines is about how I'm at this think tank and I'm supposed to be promoting world peace. And I'm screwing up so badly, I'm about to be fired. So the people who can relate to the self-deprecating part don't have to understand all the bells and whistles of the nuclear part, but it's kind of in there, you know? Whereas if it's a group who know about nukes, you can do inside jokes like, they have these at the labs, the life extension programs for the warheads. So they, God forbid you have a nuclear war and they don't go off. And I'm like, what about my life extension? What am I, chopped liver? So the whole nuclear language field is rich, and it's been mined. Carol Cohn did a feminist perspective on all the nuclear language, deep penetrators, and also that if you're inside government talking to these folks, and you talk about negotiation, you're soft, you're female, and it continues to this day. I mean, there's people who went into the Biden administration who were women who were basically exiled because they said, isn't this costing a bit too much? So there's that part. You can make fun of the language, all the bull that they push. You can be self-deprecating, but then there's still the consequences. So it's tricky. I had spoken to the World Affairs Council in Albuquerque, and I knew the guy who does their national podcast, who happens to live in Albuquerque. It's somewhat different groups, Jay's group and these folks. In fact, some of them didn't know NewQuatch, which seemed impossible, but they came to the comedy because they thought it was kind of like a freak show. And then I have a friend who, Andres, and I used to work on the United Farm Workers boycott in the 70s, and he dropped out of Columbia and finished at University of New Mexico like 10 years later. So all his friends, some of his friends came. So it was a different crowd. They hadn't met each other, and I had to calculate that. Like, how do I? There was a woman who was lifelong State Department. I didn't want to offend her by trashing. But frankly, I said, yeah, it'd be good if we could keep the State Department. But in terms of nuclear issues, I mean, she would probably be more of an arms controller. There were abolitionists. There were people, anti-fascists. There was Green Party folks, all in the same room. So I wanted them to be together and experience something in common, put aside those differences for a moment. Really more of a community building than a political education. I have to say, it kind of worked.
1: Do you have to get clearance from the Quincy Institute to go out and do your stand-up comedy routine? Do you have any overlords there who go, maybe you shouldn't be playing loose and fast with this information because, hey, you're supposed to be this serious guy? And also, do you get any kind of pushback from your colleagues for doing this?
0: They generally enjoy it. It was a long time before I mentioned Quincy in the routine. I may have to think about whether that makes sense, but I have jokes about Quincy. Like I say, we were trying to come up with a longer, more pompous name, and this is the best we could come up with. I've been worried about it myself. Like, I don't post it all on the web. Like, I'll send somebody a link to the routine, but you can't always find it. But I've kind of been outed because I did the annual fundraising gala for the Plowshares Fund in 2024, which is on the web and is public. And the organizer thought the program was a bit grim because they had Annie Jacobson talking about how a nuclear war could start, Barbara Slavin surveying the Middle East during the war on Gaza. Then they had the director of First We Bombed New Mexico, which I did not find depressing because they're fighting back. But anyway, the notion was this is a lot for people to take in. Let's have a nuclear weapons comic. And they couldn't find anybody else. And I had done, Plowshares does this thing for young professionals in Washington called Gin and Atomics, where you have a happy hour and somebody in the field tells you their career path. They invited me and I said, if I could do 10 minutes of stand-up and then talk about careers, I would do it. And a couple of the Plowshares junior staff had been there, so they vouched for me. So possibly for the only time in my life, I made money doing comedy. They paid me. I got a weekend in San Francisco, and a lot of the donors were scratching their heads, like, "What is this?" But I also had the advantage. I knew Sally Lilienthal, who founded Plowshares, and she founded it in the early, well, when Reagan was going wild with the nuclear rhetoric, and Sally was a sculptor in San Francisco. She was 62 years old, and she pulled together her donors from the art world and started Plowshares. And a lot of the staff had never met her. She had since passed. And so I could inject kind of the history of Plowshares and my affection for Sally, kind of my bona fides. And then I only did the comedy at the beginning. I didn't interject jokes between the nuclear war in Gaza and say, well, wasn't that a laugh riot? And then at the end, I did kind of more of a pitch for we got to connect to our common humanity here. And there was a folk singer, Paul Pino, who works with the Tina Cordova, the Tularosa Basin Downwinders, who did a wonderful song. And then also he threw plowshares in the lyrics just for out of honor or whatever. So he had done that. So it was a positive place to be at the end. And I made the pitch for their matching grant. And it ends up Paul Pino's niece is in the city council in San Jose, where my daughter was pushing them to not put a gravel mine on sacred native land. So there was all these interesting connections. But my daughter got cornered by some older guy trying to explain how the world works. And I had to rescue her from that. And then they thanked me afterwards for mentoring young people, which I didn't really think of it. I just talked to people. I listened to them. And apparently this is like some sort of radical thing when you're a 70-year-old white dude. You're supposed to pontificate. But anyway, it was a wonderful experience and unlikely to be replicated. But what I'm trying to do on my book tour is do at least one comedy event in parallel to the serious talks. And at some point, Quincy may sort of start wondering. But, you know, hey, I'm 70, right? I'm bringing them attention. I've got a little more flexibility than some people would. And if they said, don't mention their name, that's not a big issue. I was on a podcast where a young man had seen my comedy routine and my serious thing. He said, well, Bill, I don't get it. He said, you're screwing up royally. And so what's going on here? I said, well, first of all, that was a comedy routine. You know, they have to take that in context. Second of all, it's true. I mean, do we know we're going to win? No. But, you know, I'm not going to let them depress me. That's what they want. I'm going to push back. I'm going to fight back. Every movement that has succeeded, really ever, has had some sense of joy in the struggle. I mean, when they filled the jails in Birmingham, they didn't sit on their hands and weep. They sang freedom songs. And we're going to need that, because who the hell knows what's going to happen next? This stuff's raining down on us, and we need a way to sustain ourselves. So that's what I see this more like, not as a political education thing, but as a sustainment and a community building thing. And we're going to try out in New York something called Festivals of Joy and Resistance, where people from the movement, like I'll be the host, and there'll be comedy, music. I'll interview people about how they got involved in this. And I've tried this out. And when I did it in New York for Peace Action of New York State, you know, Peace Action of New York State is mostly people my age with a couple of young staffers. The refrain is like a Greek chorus. Where are the young people? Well, they came to my comedy thing. They mostly work on human rights and climate. And they said, wow, you mean these people have been working on these issues for decades? That is really admirable. And then the older folks said, hey, there's young people who care. But it wasn't about coming to a common agenda. It was just to hang out. So we had drinks, we talked. My first joke was about how for years I was the youngest person in the room at peace meetings. And my solution was to just keep getting older.
1: And my joke out here is that certainly in California, if not nationally, a young anti-nuclear activist is anyone under 60.
0: Right. When my daughter was born, I was 39. And I thought, oh, my God, I'm going to be 57 when she gets out of high school. I thought I'd be basically in a retirement home. Now I'm 70 and I'm just getting the hang of it. But it's mostly because of young colleagues, because it's very energizing.
1: Is there anything we haven't covered that you feel it's important to get in here?
0: One thing I'm noticing, both in the serious side of the work and the comedy side, there's so much going on. People doing similar things in different places who aren't fully connected. And I think things like your podcast, and I have a little Substack, there's a lot of hopelessness now because the bad stuff is coming at us at warp speed and these people are dead serious. And so some people just feel like they just don't know where to get their footing. But part of the footing is to create a space where you can survive this, where you can work together, where you realize you're not alone. And so I think there's a lot we can do on that front. There's a whole generation of researchers who've come to this because of Gaza, who found out things like how did the spare parts get to Israel while they're sending them by FedEx out of the San Francisco airport. I could never have figured that out. And also on the culture front, I keep meeting all these progressive artists, sculptors. They may know each other, they may not. There's an old saying, you have to build the seeds of the new society in the shell of the old. And I think that's the stage we're at. Look at Minneapolis. There's all kinds of resistance, all kinds of formations, but they control the government. I mean, they have a lot of power on their side, and we have to work differently. And we can't use the tactics they use. We can't use hate. We can't use division. We don't have as much money. But on the other hand, living a life of joy and resistance is actually more fulfilling than piling up money. I don't really get it. Like, once you're a billionaire, or they say wants to be a trillionaire, what exactly is the point? Is it just some sort of sick addiction to make up for other deficiencies? I don't understand it. And I think the younger generation gets that to a degree. I mean, obviously there's a split, but there's only so many people coming out of school that are going to get rich. I met somebody today who's does marimba music, African music, and is a barista. Now, obviously, her identity is the music. The barista is making the money. But she's not sitting there thinking, oh, gee, I want to go into tech and get rich. She is enjoying her life. And so I think that's the culture that has to be built. And I'm just literally, I think I'm just finally getting a little bit of the hang of how this is supposed to work. And I'm so thankful to my younger colleagues and these people who do cultural things and podcasts like yours, because I think we're not going to whip the mainstream media into shape, but people have to find the information and they have to have some sense of how to evaluate it, which is why I'm so impressed that you, I mean, you go deep. I mean, you're not just skimming the surface of the issue. And I think there's a hunger for that if presented properly. So I don't know. Well, thanks for having me. I mean, this is great.
1: Bill Harting, whose evil twin is William Harting, who does the official business. But you're Bill Harting, stand-up comedian, and doing a great job in spreading information that people would otherwise not be exposed to in a way that they can find palatable and perhaps lead them to wanting to know more. It's a valuable gift. It's a valuable service. You're doing a great job with it. And for now, I want to thank you for being my guest this week on Nuclear Hot Seat.
0: Well, thank you. I appreciate it.
1: Bill Harting. On our website, we will have links up to his latest book, That Barrel of Laughs, The Trillion-Dollar War Machine, How Runaway Military Spending Drives America into Foreign Wars and Bankrupts Us at Home. And as he does any more shows or fundraisers for anti-nuclear or peace groups, we'll let you know where they are, and hopefully it will be time enough for you to be able to buy your ticket and go.
2: Activists, shout out, shout out, shout out.
1: 3 weeks ago, for Nuclear Hot Seat number 791, I reported from the Samuel Lawrence Foundation San Onofre Symposium, a full-day event covering aspects of the problems with the decommissioning and storage of the nuclear waste on site. You can find that full report, episode number 791, on the website. But I want to share a brief interview I was able to get with one of our most important spokespeople, Tina Cordova. She is a downwinder from the Tularosa Basin in New Mexico, which is near the Trinity test site. She's founder of the Tularosa Basin Downwinders Consortium. We talked just a few days before she presented her story at the United Nations. Here we talk somewhat informally when the symposium had just concluded.
3: This is quite amazing, eye-opening for me to learn some of the things I learned today about San Onofre. What my hope was is that in telling our history, people would understand that there are real life consequences when something like San Onofre doesn't go well. People suffer and die.
1: You spoke from the heart, and I found it very meaningful, and I could feel it land with the people here. What was it like for you to be able to share with this group of people?
3: During the time that I was listening to the other panel discussions, I realized that there was a lot of science being discussed and a lot of technical jargon was shared. And then I just decided I don't want to start handing out data. I don't want to start talking about science. I just want to tell people what happens to others. And I know that for most of the people in the room, it will land with them because they're human beings and they know the

0: Those of us who've lived downwind of a nuclear or an atomic test site is a very common story.
1: Tina Cordova of the Tularosa Basin Downwinders Consortium. We tried to get audio from her United Nations presentation, but unfortunately it was not very good quality, at least not what we were able to access. It wasn't clear enough for us to be able to use here. Fortunately, we got the bulk of her information in this interview, even if we didn't get the solemn ambiance that comes with the UN presentation. And if we can get better quality audio in the near future, we'll share it with you here. Mark your calendars, because on Saturday, October 17, the White Mesa Ute community is holding their 10th annual spiritual walk and protest. They're protesting against Energy Fuels' uranium mine and dump on their land, and uranium mines in general on sacred land. It is both a spiritual and a political event that is taking place, with a rally that starts at 11 a.m., followed by the spiritual and protest walk all the way to the Energy Fuels uranium mine. We'll have a link up to further information about this, should you be in the area, or should you want to get yourself to the area in time to join with the walk. And because there's been so much information to include on recent programs, I haven't reported back on the staged reading of my play, Atomic Bill and the Payment Due, which took place in Belport, Long Island, in New York, on August 6, 2026, the anniversary of Hiroshima, and the presentation was done to commemorate the U.S. atomic bombings of Hiroshima and Nagasaki. How did it go? Here's the short version. It was a terrific success. Full house, standing ovation. Nobody left at intermission. That's a big metric. The staged reading was produced by the South Country Peace Group and their redoubtable leader, Michelle Sant'Antonio. It was also supported by a consortium of 11 national and local peace groups, including Beyond the Brink. Several requests for information on how to get the play into their area came from audience members. And when I have the next big piece of information to share, trust that you will hear it first on Nuclear Hot Seat. The casting may be a little different in the future, though. I played the lead role of the podcaster who leads us through this story, a one-time-only event. And revered, award-winning environmental journalist Carl Grossman played himself in the reading. He just published an article about that experience in Long Island Press, and it went into other newspapers as well. It's behind a paywall, but we will link to a PDF of the content on the website. Meanwhile, if you are interested in helping promote a staged reading or a full production of Atomic Bill and the Payment Due in your community, write me at atomicbillplay@gmail.com, or just go for the old standby, info@nuclearhotseat.com. 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And that email will have a link to that week's show as soon as it posts and a short description of its content. That way, you need never miss a single episode. 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

0: guests whose comments you use, and me. For now, this is Libby Halevi of Nuclear Hot Seat, reminding you that as Albert Einstein was reputed to have said, I know not with what weapons World War III will be fought, but World War IV will be fought with sticks and stones. There you have it, your weekly nuclear wake-up call. So whatever you do, don't go back to sleep, because we are all in the nuclear hot seat.
1: Nuclear hot seat, what are those people thinking? Nuclear hot seat, what have those boys been drinking? Nuclear hot seat, the corium is sinking. Our time to act is shrinking, but our activists are leaking. Nuclear hot seat, it's the bomb.

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0: Hello and welcome to Behind the News. My name is Doug Henwood. Stability continues its improbable reign today. Two guests, two segments. The education journalist Jennifer Berkshire will talk about the growing unpopularity of vouchers, and Heather Berg, author of Notes from the Sex Worker Left, will talk about what that formation brings to politics. Before all that, I want to apologize for a joke I made about hydroponic basil grown in the Brooklyn Navy Yard, a sharp contrast with its rude working-class culture in the days when a young Howard Zinn worked there. It's true, they do grow hydroponic basil, and it's kind of funny, but it's also unfair. There's some useful climate-friendly manufacturing being done there, too. I even wrote about that in The Nation for its New York City issue in 2013. Now we'll look at education politics with veteran Behind the News guest Jennifer Berkshire. Jennifer is recently out with two articles, one on the brewing nationwide backlash against school vouchers in Jacobin, and the other a view of what's going on school politics-wise in the Democratic Party for the New Republic. Vouchers take public education money and hand it over to parents to spend on private schools. They comport nicely with the right's desire to undermine the public sector, and people are sick of them. Here's Jennifer Berkshire with more. She's the host, along with Jack Schneider, of the podcast Have You Heard? And co-author of The Education Wars, also a collaboration with Schneider, which was published by the New Press a couple of years ago. Jennifer Berkshire. You report that just 10% of Arizonans support the state's voucher scheme. First of all, what is this scheme exactly? And second, why is the support so weak in what seems like a fairly friendly terrain for this education freedom agenda?
1: Arizona is a great place to keep an eye on because it's really sort of on the lead of this trend. And so some huge number, it's more than 100,000 parents get their education funding from the state preloaded onto what's called an Edu debit card.
0: Oh my God, that's crass. Oh my God.
1: That's pretty crass. And then, you know, they can more or less spend it however they want, which leads us directly to the second part of your question, which is why is the program so unpopular? So the program now costs more than $1 billion a year, but it's set up so that it's minimally regulated. Any expense on one of these Edu debit cards under $2,000 is automatically approved. And so that means that there's just this steady drip, drip, drip of stories involving fraud. And so you can understand, like, at a time when schools are closing and teachers are being laid off in Arizona, people see this and they just think it's outrageous. And so that 10% figure that I cited did not come from anti-voucher folks. It actually came from one of the most powerful lobbying forces advocating for vouchers, and that would be Betsy DeVos's lobby shop, the American Federation for Children. So when I saw how nervous they are about the political future of the program, I thought, you know, this is really interesting.
0: Now, it's not just Arizona. We're seeing opposition to these schemes spreading across the country, although you might not know it unless it's your beat.
1: That's right. I often think of myself as a party of one, that, you know, like, I'm obsessed with this stuff. I write about it all the time. But somehow there is not a general understanding out there of how unpopular these programs are when they're unregulated by design. And that's because, you know, they're getting bigger and more expensive. And so what's happening is that in states where they're now really big and you really see the impact, student enrollment in traditional schools in a place like Florida is just falling off a cliff. And some of this is related to the fact that, you know, fewer people are moving to Florida, more people are moving out of the state, fewer people are having kids. But then, you know, like, there's been this project to just shovel money into unregulated education providers.
0: Yeah, where can you spend this money? Just anywhere?
1: Pretty much. And so the idea is, you know, we still tend to think of vouchers as the state picking up the tab for you to send your kid to a private school. And that's usually what happens, that in these states that now have these universal programs, meaning that even the wealthiest parents are eligible, mostly the money goes to pay for parents who already sent their kids to private schools. This is the libertarian part of the vision. The goal is really to break the connection, not just between funding and public schools, but the idea of education being associated with a place. And so instead, you're just supposed to take the money and spend it on stuff, like an Amazon-like marketplace where you cobble together your child's education on a series of things provided by vendors, and then there's no oversight, none at all. You're just supposed to look at reviews online. And so it's this very bleak and dystopian vision, because whatever power parents currently have to band together and demand that things get better when they're not working is just completely gone in this vision.
0: Years ago, I read a paper that argued that parents who switch their kids out of public schools into charter schools don't really know that they're switching them to schools with actually worse outcomes. They're just not equipped to make these sorts of judgments. It sounds like these kinds of schemes raise this to or lower this to a new level.
1: That's absolutely the case, because at least with charter schools, you can see what the outcomes are. But by design, these state-run voucher programs, and they're now something like 18 states, they're mostly red states, you know, by design, they're making it impossible to see where the money goes and how the kids do. And part of this is because when there is public data, people are able to see that kids do really badly. There have been studies done showing that it's worse than Hurricane Katrina. It's worse than the pandemic. And so then the logical next step is just to say, you know what, we're not going to collect that data after all. And instead, they lean really heavily on parent satisfaction. Are you happy with having $10,000 loaded onto your Edu debit card and being able to spend the money however you like? The reality is that parents love this idea, but the larger public is not so crazy. And the bigger the programs get and the more they are able to see the impact on traditional public schools, the less they like it.
0: I was surprised to learn from your article that the state rep in Florida, whose district includes Mar-a-Lago, is no fan of the state's voucher schemes.
1: Yes, that's absolutely the case. Not only did she flip a seat in Florida running as a voice for voucher regulation, but so did the electrical worker who flipped a seat in Tampa, which I thought was really interesting. Like, why aren't Democrats paying more attention to the fact that literally anytime somebody has flipped a red seat in a state legislature, criticism of vouchers has been right at the top of the list. And yet you don't see any awareness of this from the National Democratic Party. And the other person who has spoken out really critically of universal vouchers in Florida is Angie Nixon, the DSA candidate. That didn't get a lot of attention in her win, I think because, you know, the DSA cool kids, they don't really talk about education at all.
0: What have the Republicans been doing with their arguments for vouchers? They used to have this civil rights line. They seem to have dropped that, but what is the argument now?
1: That's well in the past. It's hard to make the case for vouchers as a civil rights tool when you've decided to roll back civil rights entirely. Right now, it's the language of education freedom. And I think that's where things get interesting. That's where you really start to see this political divide, because it's the libertarians who are really leading the charge at the state level. But then, you know, the backlash is such that they're actually going to end up, the Republicans are going to end up not just losing seats, but seeing whole legislatures flip over this. And I think you're going to see it, you know, it's going to factor into some governor's races too. So I would expect that after the midterms, you're going to really see a reckoning within the Republican Party over this issue.
0: Waste, fraud, and abuse, certainly that's a big critique. It is a big problem. But what about the general principle of public schooling? How's that holding up?
1: Not very well at all. Like, things are not going well. And a big part of the problem is that you have this perfect storm that I was talking about, where, you know, you have fewer kids, you have this explosion of vouchers. And so the result is that you're seeing, particularly in urban areas, you're seeing school closures. And then for me, I'm interested in the political fallout from that. So I'm looking at a state like West Virginia. West Virginia is one of the only states that's really been losing population by almost every metric, except for the ALEC metric of worker freedom. West Virginia is just in the toilet right now. And so they also have a huge school voucher program. And so as a result, you suddenly have all these school closings. So it's going to be really interesting to see whether Republicans end up paying a price for that at the polls. So far, they haven't in West Virginia, but I think that's going to change.
0: There is a perception that education is just not a very salient issue. From what you're saying, that's not exactly true, but how would it rank on the list of saliency?
1: Even when you ask people at the state level, it's down. It ranks, quite a bit below things like prices and immigration. But then when you actually look at how these campaigns are playing out, it seems like it's much more salient. And I'm thinking of Texas, for example, which I'm paying a lot of attention to. So that governor's race, it's tied basically. And education is a huge part of the reason that there are a lot of Texans, not just Democrats, but also pissed off rural voters and conservatives who see their new voucher program. They see it as state-run socialism. It's really interesting. And so you see a lot of people saying, I've had it. I am not voting for Greg Abbott again. And education is the reason. But if you just look at the actual polls, it seems like it's not that salient. So there's definitely a disconnect.
0: I would think that in a small town in Texas, for example, the school is not unlike the post office, some kind of public sector institution, but is also very central to the idea of a community, which, supposedly small town people are all about. How does that figure in?
1: Just the way that you would think, people are devastated. And it's not just that suddenly your symbolic center of your town is gone. The place where you go to watch theater and the arts and the place where you go to vote. It's not just that. But when you pay attention to what happens in these rural communities, when the school closes, that, the town basically dies. And so this is another reason why I just feel there is going to be a real reckoning that it was the libertarian, the real free market zealots within the Republican Party, the Kochs and the Americans for Prosperity, who were on the leading edge of ushering this into policy at the state level. It was so obvious that rural people in particular were not happy about this. And you might be interested to hear that, this was a big part of the reason why Francesca Hong ran that surprising race in Wisconsin, that she turned out to be really good at figuring out what people were mad about. And they were mad about data centers, and rural folks were really mad about school vouchers. So if you go back and look at how she did, she actually did really well in rural areas. And I think this is a big and underappreciated reason why.
0: I'm speaking with the education journalist Jennifer Berkshire. Who exactly is behind vouchers besides think tankers?
1: Back in the day, you could go back and you could identify the really deep-pocketed, fringy right-wing funders, the Bradleys in Wisconsin and the DeVosses in Michigan. But over time, what they succeeded in doing was making it the mainstream policy within the Republican Party. It's considered a litmus test issue. So if you're a Republican and you oppose school vouchers, you're going to get primaried. But I think it's also just a consequence of the explosion of big money that we all hate so much. So you look at a character like Jeff Yass.
0: Yeah, I was going to mention him. Yeah. Odious figure.
1: He's a really odious figure, and this is his crusade. And if you read the interviews that he does about school choice and why he's so passionate about it, he has a whole political vision that we don't need a welfare state if kids just have vouchers.
0: Now, how does he get there? If they're going to be so well-educated because of vouchers that they won't need public welfare?
1: in his mind, it's public schools themselves and then particularly teachers' unions that are responsible for the fact that kids are poor. He's got a whole theory, and it's worth reading to figure out how he sees the world, but partly because he's so wrong-headed about it. And then, you know, it's interesting to see the backlash as he donated more to enact vouchers in Texas than anyone had ever seen before, something like $21 million. If you're somebody who feels like your state government has been bought for data centers, for school vouchers, whatever the issue is, you know, you can put a name on it. And it's a name like somebody like a Jeff Yass or a Ken Griffin in Florida.
0: What about Linda McMahon, Secretary of Education, not particularly well qualified for the role? I saw an interview with her the other day where she was going on about how wonderful it is to see kids sitting with their headphones and their iPads being taught by AI. And I think she described the process as being filled, very debased conception of education, being filled with information, but that's how she put it. How big a role does she play in all this?
1: Well, I still am chortling about the fact that she once referred to AI as A1, like the steak sauce. But it was interesting in that interview when she also was a real booster, not just for vocational tracking, but at really early grades. But, you know, Doug, we haven't talked at all about the federal voucher program.
0: Yeah, I was going to mention the One Big Beautiful Bill Act has something in it.
1: Yes, it was tucked in there. It's actually a big change to the tax code. And Linda McMahon has been traveling the land, cheering for that, but also, you know, they're really making a big push to try to get blue state governors to opt into this program. It's a kind of a complicated program, but at the end of the day, I thought it was interesting when the governor of Oregon said she had thought about opting Oregon in, and then she was like, you know, when you look at the education policies coming out of this administration, there's nothing good. You know, it seems hard to believe that this is going to be a program that ends up benefiting most kids.
0: The culture wars were figuring big in school politics. What's the status of that these days?
1: It definitely feels like the culture war stuff has petered out. For one thing, the people running on the culture war platforms, all those Moms for Liberty candidates, they've done worse and worse each cycle. And Moms for Liberty is no longer even encouraging people to run for school board, which I thought was really interesting. And then the couple that I'm sure that, you know, were at the top of your Moms for Liberty list, the Sarasota school board chair, Bridget Ziegler, she and her husband, who was the GOP chair in Florida, got a lot of attention for being involved in a throuple. The Moms for Liberty brand in general is really tarred. If listeners happen to catch the picture of the University of Texas football game that blew up over the weekend, and I don't know if you know what I'm talking about, Doug, a candidate for office in Texas, his name is Beau French. He is really an odious figure. He's running for railroad commissioner, which regulates oil and gas in Texas. And he's a big proponent, not just of mass deportation, but basically deporting anyone in Texas who's not what he would refer to as a heritage Texan, which is just so ironic because, of course, a heritage Texan is a Mexican. He's stepping into a fierce debate about who gets to go to the best schools, right? And so we may be hearing less about book banning because it's a loser political issue, but the stuff is going to stay with us. And then, you know, I was interested before Beau French ran for railroad commissioner, he chaired the Tarrant County Republican Party, and Tarrant County is the largest red county in the land. And it was interesting because under his watch, the Republicans lost race after race after race because they would run these very inflammatory culture war campaigns. To me, it seems like a lesson the Republicans haven't learned.
0: Affordability is a big issue. Cutting property taxes is one Republican answer to this problem, other than Trump's mockery. But how's that response playing? Is that popular or not?
1: You know, it's really kind of a mixed bag because I think in the abstract, it is really popular. But when people find out, when they come to realize that it means basically that they're not going to have schools anymore, it gets much less popular. The fact that that really is the Republicans' only answer to the affordability crisis has ended up kind of providing Democrats with a weapon, particularly at the state level, because what happens is that there's bipartisan concern over what's going to happen to cities and towns if you have these really dramatic property tax cuts. But we haven't yet seen really how this is going to end because it's on the ballot in a number of states.
0: Okay, now what about the Dems? Their Wall Street wing used to be very vocally pro-education reform, broadly speaking. What are they up to now?
1: Well, so this is an interesting story because, yes, they were very vocally pro-education reform and very vocally pro-charter school. And the red line they would never cross was that they wouldn't support private school vouchers. And that's all changed now under the leadership of Jorge Elorza, who used to be the mayor of Providence. And this is really his signature cause. And so he's running a pretty major campaign to press governors like yours, Kathy Hochul, and mine, Maura Healey, to opt in to Trump's new federal voucher program. And so it's been really interesting to see. It's very controversial because as an organization, Democrats for Education Reform barely exists in that their state chapters and their city chapters have fallen apart. They lost a lot of people over this decision to back vouchers, but they're still really influential and they've attracted some pretty marquee names to the cause, like Arne Duncan. Oh, yeah, Reed Hastings, oh, him yeah. too.
0: But that's where the support is coming from. It's billionaires, right?
1: Absolutely. And, you know, there's a big split in the Democratic Party over this because Democrats who are in these states where vouchers have really been a disaster, not only are they running and winning on the issue, but they're also warning their colleagues, like, this is not a road that you want to go down. Democrats for Education Reform is a real outlier on this. But, you know, it's a problem that Democrats don't have much to say these days about education, and the left flank, the left populist flank that we're both so excited about has nothing to say about it at all. And I think, unfortunately, that really creates an opening for the likes of Democrats for Education Reform.
0: Yeah, my mayor, Mamdani, has not been very active on the school front.
1: No, and you're not just imagining that. There's a publication called Chalkbeat, and they just counted up the press releases that he sent out because, as you know, there really is no event that passes by that Zoran Mamdani does not send out a press release. You know, pothole filled, yay. And they saw that compared to other issues, education was way down there. There's an easy political answer for why this is the case, that Democrats oversold education for something like 40 years. That's all we needed. We didn't need economic redistribution, that we just needed to send more kids to college. And, you know, that really backfired spectacularly. You know, it alienated huge swaths of the working class. It didn't work as a kind of economic fix. But, you know, the problem is that the left really, they're not sure what to say as a result. Like, what would that vision be and what should happen in schools?
0: Well, those types are also touting going to school and learning how to code. That doesn't look so good anymore either.
1: It really doesn't. And I think this is really going to heat up as AI starts to come for more.

0: and, you know, basically telling people day after day, you know, you were sold a bill of goods. And I asked Rahm Emanuel, like, if he's running, because clearly he's running, what would his response be to this? Because if you pay attention, he's trying to get Democrats to talk more about education, about fixing our schools, but also he's still a pretty unrepented send everybody to college guy. I think this would be such a disaster. Like, you could see how a Tucker Carlson or an adjacent candidate would just eat Rahm's lunch, because that language of just going to college, just get more education and you'll be fine, appeals to no one right now.
1: And finally, mom populism. What is it?
0: Well, I stole the name from a candidate in Texas. It was actually some of Gina Inahosa's staffers in Texas. I set off on a mission to interview as many Democrats who had flipped Republican seats at the state level as I could. And I actually got to talk to a lot of them. And what I noticed was that they talked about education in a way that was totally different from Rahm Emanuel and what I think of as the kind of school reform scolds who really dominate the Democratic Party and the pundit class. You know, our schools have failed. We need to weaken teachers' unions for the right reason. And what I would hear them saying was, first of all, you know, they were really opposed to unregulated vouchers, but they would paint a picture of public schools as a kind of engine of collective economic uplift. And they were also really sensitive that their constituents were experiencing the affordability crisis through the schools, that that's the lens through which they were viewing things like programs being cut, teachers being laid off, teachers working extra jobs. And I just thought it was so interesting, like, that these are smart Democrats who are figuring out how to tell this story, and mainstream Democrats could really learn from them. But as far as I can tell so far, they are not.
1: That was the education journalist Jennifer Berkshire. It's funny how Democrats suffer from a repeated failure to learn. You'd almost think something structural was going on there. My name is Doug Henwood, and the program is Behind the News, back after a musical break.

0: Some of the Godfathers, 1988 classic, Birth, School, Work, Death. Heather Berg was on this show in 2022 to discuss her book Porn Work, which covers relations of production in the world of commercial erotica. She's just out with a new book, Notes from the Sex Worker Left, Lumpin' Theory, published by Duke University Press. It's a look at how that oft-maligned group thinks and talks about politics, from their view of the family, negative, and the state, also negative, to how they conceive of solidarity and care, positive. Heather teaches labor studies and gender studies at UCLA. Heather Berg, you're in a challenging position here. In some sense, you'll be seen as speaking for sex workers, and you seem to be very conscious of not wanting to do that. But you also have a platform and an audience they don't have. So how do you navigate those contradictions?
1: Yeah, what a great question to start. What I wanted to do with this project was curate a set of perspectives that I think more people should be paying attention to. And I'm not entirely comfortable with that position. It's something that I've spent a long time talking to sex worker comrades about, and a position that people I respect have convinced me is one worth occupying, even though it's imperfect and uncomfortable. And so I'm trying to sit with that. I ask the readers to sit there in the discomfort with me. I was convinced through the course of these conversations that there is something worthwhile about curation as an act of care

0: and thus that there's something that my position at a little bit of remove at this point in my life and career that I can do for this group of perspectives that isn't possible when you just take one in isolation. All academics who do ethnographic work, but especially folks who are working with communities that are so often silenced, should be uncomfortable with that position.
1: You certainly quote people a lot and credit them by name. So sure. It's not like you're just appropriating people's thoughts uncredited.
0: If anything, comradely readers have said that I sort of efface my own ideas from the narrative. So I might bend the stick too far in that direction, but it's what felt right to me given this context.
1: I noticed from your webpage that the original title was Lumpen, and what emerged is the actual title was the subtitle, more or less. But the idea of Lumpen really figures pretty strongly in your text. You quote Pablo Guzman of the Young Lords, saying the street people, prostitutes, junkie, two-foot pushers, hustlers, welfare mothers, hold special revolutionary potential because they've got nothing to lose.
0: Yeah.
1: But they also lack social power. The faith that the traditional left has had in the formal working class was based on their role as the source of profit. And because of that, they hold a considerable threat of withdrawal. What is the source of Lumpen power?
0: Yeah, another great question. I'll say a couple of things. One is that because of the changing nature of work and capital in this moment, even people who are attached to the idea of the power of the traditional working class based in their relationship to production are acknowledging and worrying about the receding of that power because of the financialization of the economy, the extent to which so much of economic flows becoming clearer and clearer, kind of divorced from traditional relationships of production and even exploitation. I'll just preface my answer by saying, first, I think that power traditionally held by the organized working class is precarious. So we have to look at other forms of power. So one thing that makes a lot of sense to me is the kind of thinking that folks are doing around not just financialization, but debt as a source of, as the kind of the engine of late capitalist economy. And there, lumpenized people are certainly figure quite centrally into the equation of debt and extraction. I'm thinking particularly with interventions that the authors of Health Communism made, but various folks thinking along the axes of incarceration and disability in particular have had a lot to say about that piece. So I think if debt and extraction are powering the economy in new ways, then the lumpen becomes actually like quite central to that equation. And so organizing along those lines makes a lot of sense to me.
1: One of the reasons for a traditional Marxist skepticism about the lumpen proletariat is they can be all over the place and easily bought off. And you don't really see that as a problem?
0: I think it's a problem. And I see it as a real problem, the extent to which traditional organized working class can and has been bought off. Just in the way that I, in the book, turn readers' concerns about sex work back on themselves and say, okay, but what does a mirror image tell us? Then, to that, I would say, in what ways has a traditionally legibly organized working class allowed itself to be bought off? The answer to that is just so many. I'm thinking about various failures around international solidarities, around racial solidarity, around Emmy O'Brien describes as the kind of attachments to the nuclear family that workers' movements not just accepted from on high, but really engineered on their own behalf. It's not just being bought off, but it's the ways that our proximity to relative stability and power, even the illusion of it, can encourage. The language of being bought off is less interesting to me than thinking about the compromises that we make in terms of our own historical vision of what might be possible. And there, people who are, messier and motley in the ways that the lumpen tends to be, I'm compelled by the interventions that folks ranging from Guzman to the Black Panthers and others have made that suggest that messiness makes a different kind of being bought off less likely.
1: Your sources are sex workers and the left, mostly. I'm sure that's not all there is. For one, we don't how representative is this population? But secondly, some aspects of the work seems like it could encourage a petty bourgeois entrepreneurialism, the hustle. How do the working conditions affect solidarity and thinking politically?
0: To the representativeness question, I'll just say not at all. It's not representative, and it's not meant to be. And it's a question that I get a lot, and I think about it sort of in terms of, and I wonder if folks who wrote the history of the Young Lords got the question, like, what about Puerto Ricans in New York who were conservative? Like, you know, it's a question, but it's not, for me, the question to be asking of radical intellectual history. So I wanted to write a book based on the ideas of people who I think are onto something. And so that's where I rooted it. But you could very easily tell a very different kind of story about the petty bourgeois aspirations and not to be mechanistic, but because of that, the theorizing that flows from that class position of a lot of other factions of sex worker thought. So that is true. I will say, though, that sex workers, you know, even beyond the sampling of this project, tend towards a level of self-awareness about their position in the economy that for many people does engender a left perspective, even if their kind of immediate approach to navigating their space in the economy looks like petty bourgeois entrepreneurship, the kind of crystal clear economic analysis that tends to attach to that in this community in particular is what's interesting to me. But there are a lot of people who fall outside that, who, in the words of the book, don't take the invitations to radical thought that their position might otherwise offer up to them. And then to your question about, you know, how the working conditions, I can't remember your phrasing exactly, but...
1: Well, affect solidarity, but also political thinking.
0: So I think on the solidarity question, what I would say is that the individual entrepreneurial nature of a lot of this work forces people to get creative, but also to share information in ways that are a natural breeding ground for solidarity. Because in so many sectors of the sex industry, you don't have a kind of central entity, you know, whether it's a trade union or a boss, to tell you what to do. And that's part of what brings a lot of kind of autonomy-minded people there in the first place. But it also means that you just don't survive without information sharing, without looking out for each other. And those kind of daily relationships can engender forms of political solidarity that make politics, I think, so much richer. So again, that's sometimes the case, though not always. And for the purposes of this book, what I was interested in is what can happen when that does click in that way.
1: Historically, the left hasn't always been friendly to sex work and sex workers. There's a view that sex work is a pathology of capitalism and it will disappear after the revolution, whatever that's going to happen or what it might look like. Has this view changed at all, do you think?
0: You know, I think it just depends on what circle you find yourself in. I think that more and more people, left identified and you know, kind of big tent progressivism, are understanding that sex work is a tool for navigating harsh economic circumstances. Whether more people are understanding that doesn't make it a unique pathology of life under capitalism, I really, you know, I can't say. It's certainly, you know, in the circles I run in, that is a widely held understanding. I think a lot of people who call themselves leftists are reformists with some admirable, but I think far too narrow ideas of what we could possibly ask for. And under that way of thinking, it makes sense to see sex work as a unique pathology of a certain stage of capitalism. And, you know, I just try to kind of imagine if I were, for example, a social democrat who thought that a certain kind of centralized planning was the best that we could get, then I would probably think that about sex work. To me, that's just such a limited version of what left politics can give to us.
1: It's also a limited view of human desire, which is kind of always burst out of the boundaries.
0: That too. But, you know, I think it's really kind of the same question, because if you have a limited vision of human desire, then you can't imagine a politics that is capacious enough to actually speak to all of the things that people want. I think that's where you get, for example, a kind of social democratic vision that is really about containing desire. And I don't just mean sexual desire, but containing desire more than it is opening it up.
1: Now, there's a patronizing view that sex workers are too poor, too deprived, too uneducated, too pathological to have interesting and complex thoughts. That's certainly not what you've found.
0: instead, I'm arguing, and so many of the thinkers in the book are arguing, that those very conditions are the things that give them critical edge. That to be pathological under this system is to have a kind of, you know, a view from the bottom, but also from the outside, that gives you information that people who aren't understood as pathological under the norms of this system just can't have. And so I do think that it's something that brings critical edge. And certainly conditions of poverty tie us less to the status quo. There's a version of liberal sex work politics that would say, no, there is no pathology here. There's no trauma here. We're just like you. That's not so interesting to me and to the thinkers that I most engaged with in the book. Instead, you know, from the perspective of this kind of lumpen insurgency, it's about leaning into that and saying, like, yes, this pathology under the terms of a rotten system is something to be embraced and theorized from rather than disidentified with.
1: I'm speaking with Heather Berg, author of Notes from the Sex Worker Left, Lumpen Theory, from Duke University Press. Many sex workers are refugees from their homes and are basically family abolitionists. What perspective do they bring to this position?
0: Well, I think you just said it there. The question, you know, answers that it's that because so many sex workers come to the industry because of their refugee status from their nuclear families of origin or from kind of normative couplings that from which they need to flee, or that are, as I say in the book, or that are just kind of stifling and boring. It doesn't always have to be the most spectacular harm, but because of their outsider status vis-a-vis those systems, this is a group of people that has a kind of natural inclination toward family abolitionism, and I think grounds family abolitionist theorizing in the kind of nitty-gritty of the everyday. And so, for example, I'm thinking about the ubiquitous story of LGBT youth leaving abusive families of origin, taking on various hustles in order to make do. Theirs is a very deeply material, grounded understanding of the problem of the nuclear family that is grounded in the kind of like meat and potatoes questions of how you pay your bills and how you survive, that some family abolitionist thought, you know, doesn't quite give listeners that to grab onto, and that ends up, I think, feeling kind of abstract to people.
1: An old writer friend, on first hearing the term culture workers, reacted by saying, "What? We got into culture so we didn't have to work." Is there something similar going on with sex work? You often hear people say sex work is work, other people saying it's not work. So could you sort this out for us?
0: Yeah, there are a few different ways that the argument, or even the kind of slogan of sex work as anti-work, can be mobilized. And there's one that I think aligns with your friend's statement that suggests, and this is something that certainly some sex workers believe and or say as a kind of rhetorical device, whether or not they believe it in their everyday, and that's the idea that this is less work-like. And sometimes it is, you know, it does offer often just levels of autonomy that are unheard of in most other jobs. And so there are aspects of sex work that can feel less work-like in that way. But what I'm most interested in is the version of the sex work as anti-work frame that folks like Irene Silt put forward. And Silt says the point is not that, and I'm paraphrasing here, that sex work is itself anti-work, but now I'm going to quote him, but that we're orienting toward revolution in what we do, including the work. And so I think that is just such a rich way to think about the idea of sex work as anti-work, as a reaction to work. It's about orientation. It's about yearning. It's about what people are striving towards, rather than the idea that being a sex worker means already having arrived at a kind of post-work position. Does that make sense?
1: But there's also the aspect, I think several of your interviewees said this, something like this, that some of it can be distasteful for like half an hour. Then you've got enough money to pay the rent. So it's not like working in McDonald's in that sense.
0: Right. No, I mean, the idea that you endure distaste or, you know, even harm for a shorter period of time and then live the rest of your life is, again, unwork-like in many ways in comparison to so many jobs.
1: Why is sex work criminalized?
0: Well, I think...
1: I know that's a big topic, but yeah. What are your thoughts on that?
0: I have been convinced by this process of having these conversations with folks. I think I, and readers of my first book, Porn Work, will notice a kind of shift in my own thinking, where I at one point in my thought process, believe a kind of more social democratic line that is like there's some kind of misunderstanding in the policymaking process where policymakers don't quite understand what's at stake here. And so they have policies that are misinformed. And I think the conversations that I had for this book have really convinced me that there's something a lot more cynical happening. It's not that I think every single policymaker who's for criminalization or even punitive forms of legalization is thinking in this Oz-like way about how to cut off people's avenues for autonomy and their possibilities for breaking with abusive families and refusing low-wage working class jobs, but that the kind of momentum of the law does that every time. And so I've come to believe and to align with the thinkers that I engage with in the book who believe that that is the point, the point of sexual criminalization is to restrict people's and specifically women and queer people's avenues for autonomy. Whether or not that's conscious on the part of policymakers is sort of less interesting to me than the reality that that is the effect. And under a kind of liberal policymaking structure that imagines that the point of the state is to regulate markets, I think there's really no educating even progressive policymakers away from that. I do think that there are all sorts of ways to manipulate the policymaking process in our favor. But I think that the book argues, and I've come to believe that the state as such is kind of organically antagonistic to sex working people.
1: Yeah, that's my next question. The fact that you're criminalized, that your work is regarded as a crime, and that you're under constant threat of being arrested and jailed, sort of forecloses any faith in a positive view of the transformative power of the state, which is at odds with a lot of socialist and social democratic politics.
0: Yeah.
1: What would the transformative institution be for making a better society if we rule out the state or want the state to be dissolved?
0: I hope this doesn't sound like a dodge, but I am with those left anarchists who believe that this will need to be an iterative process that we figure out as we go. I have come to believe that it won't be a centralized state, but I think anyone who pretends to know exactly what that's going to look like is kidding themselves and trying to kid you too. So that's my answer, but I'm sure some people will see that as a dodge. But I'm really interested in thinking with other principled people about other ways that we can organize ourselves. I think there are so many possibilities. And for me, you know, what is true at base is that we don't have evidence that the state form is equipped to help people govern themselves in ways that are not tied to ideas of work and family that harm people. I think if we start there, a whole lot opens up.
1: Your last chapter is called Care, which is a pretty capacious category. It ranges from mutual aid to self-defense. Talk about what care means in this context.
0: I decided on that chapter title in part because of my frustration with a lot of ways that feminists talk about care. It has a touchy-feeliness and also a neutralizing of antagonism that makes no sense to me if we're actually being honest about what it takes to keep each other alive and well. That will necessarily be a highly antagonistic process vis-a-vis the class forces that want people hurt. So for me, care is about militancy. It's about antagonism. It's about taking sides. And that kind of valence of care is really quite, quite vibrant in left sex worker thought. I'm thinking about documents that I cite, for example, that argue that, you know, to solidarity means to fight back. I'm thinking about organizations like Hooker's Army LA, about the various sex worker self and community defense collectives that exist all over the world. And these folks are combining more on their face militant forms of mutual care with things that are understood as forms of mutual aid that they don't seem quite as edgy on their face. And one thing that I really appreciate about their efforts is that they talk about these things together as if there's no separation, because really there isn't. So I was really moved by that. And I think that more of the left should be thinking about care in those terms, asking this question of, like, if we're serious about taking care of each other, how far are we willing to go? And what does that look like on the ground? And so the sex worker radicals that I'm engaged with in that chapter are arguing that there's just no way that that can be a peaceful or, you know, in some ways, even democratic process. And so I think that those are invitations we have to take seriously.
1: Yeah, I mean, you write something about militant care, kill your rapist, starve the oppressor, on the one hand. But a lot of these folks are also police and prison abolitionists.
0: Yeah.
1: So how do we reconcile these attitudes around violence?
0: Well, you know, that chapter is what I hope reads as a comradely invitation to, I'll say, other abolitionists, because I identify that way and most of the thinkers that I quote in the book do too. But there's something, a tendency in what you could call civilian or non-sex worker abolitionism to, and I should say not everyone, but there's certainly what feels to me like a party line that associates abolitionism with pacifism in ways that that just don't make sense to me in the broader scope of abolitionist history, but also as a communist in the scope of my understanding of how class struggle works. So I can't see a scenario in which we reach abolitionism. And I understand, of course, like it's a process, it's not a final destination and so on. But if you actually want the abolition of policing and prisons, that is not going to come through moral suasion. It's not going to come through peaceable forms of community building. And so I think we have to have a more, you know, kind of serious conversation about what the transitional program might be, what steps we need to take to get there. And that's something that I want to be talking with other people committed to abolitionist politics about what that can actually look like.
1: That was Heather Berg, author of Notes from the Sex Worker Left, Lumpen Theory, just out from Duke University Press. I'm skeptical of some of Heather Berg's political claims, specifically about the centrally transformative power of the lumpen proletariat, to use that ancient Marxist term for the marginalized, petty criminals, outcasts, the homeless. They're too weak and too few in number to be a revolutionary force, in my view, and despite increased precarity for the working and middle classes, those are a long way from falling that far. And I'm just not an anarchist. I don't see how you could run a complex society without a state. It's a lovely dream, but we're a long way from a world in which that could be possible. But we're open to many points of view here on Behind the News. That's it for me, Doug Henwood. Let's go with this, Some of My Soul, Half Pint, by Dry Cleaning. Till next week, bye.

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0: Good morning. Good morning, everyone. Allison Hewitt here in for John and Lynn Dingfelder, who are having some time with their grandchildren right now. Thank you for listening and joining us here at Down and Dirty. I have today here with me Daryl Heisch. Good morning.
1: Good morning, Allison. Good morning. Hey, thank you for inviting me. It's always an honor and a privilege to be able to sit here and have a candid conversation about the many issues that are absolutely down and dirty.
0: Down and dirty. And God, thank you so much for joining us and running the boards for us this morning. How are you?
2: Good. I am doing very well. Thank you.
0: Thank you. Thank you. Well, it's always hot and heavy and down and dirty between Tampa, Hillsborough County, state of Florida, and the federal government. But before we go into that, Daryl, how's everything going for you? You've got some interesting outreach that you're doing that I think the community should know about.
1: Everything's been going well. I can't complain since last time. It's been several months since I've been over here, and life has been lifing, and I will say life has been lifing in a good way. We do have some really good things that are going on. One specific thing that I like to put out to the public at large so they can be aware of, especially for my veterans and my veteran families that are out there in the Tampa, Hillsborough County market. We have a program that is called the Military Second Generation Program. And this program is specifically designed to help any service member who is a veteran or currently serving who has a child in the home under the age of 18, whereas I go out and I assist them with finding a job, school, helping with the assistance of paying for childcare for the family. Very creative program that USAA out of San Antonio started. And then they reached over to United Way here in the Tampa market to kind of run the program. And they reached over to Positive Spin, which is this organization, Positive Spin. They have been doing, as I have told them before, they've been doing God's work. 25 years of serving families and with the wraparound process. And so they brought me on as a family coach to help run this military second generation program. And I tell you, it's been an honor to be able to speak with our veterans and our service members and helping them meet some of the needs that they have.
0: Well, this time, I mean, it just feels like everyone needs all the help they can get to be able to know where the resources are, because times are tough. I mean, just, you know, before people were making decisions between their prescription drugs and potentially rent. Now it's drugs or work or gas,
1: right.
0: Food.
1: Gas is $4.39 a gallon for regular gas.
0: Exactly.
1: I mean, I'm not destitute. You're not destitute, but I promise you, there's a lot of destinations that I've reconsidered going to because I'm thinking that's going to be $4.39 to get there.
0: Well, I'm really glad that you're putting out, and hopefully during our call today, we'll be sharing a lot of resources. That's one of my passions, is to make sure people understand what is out there and available to them to be able to either help their family, help their business, and things of that. Is there a way they can contact you to make
1: Yes.
0: sure they have access to the resources?
1: If they choose to, they can go on Positive Spin, that's positivespinflorida.org.
0: Okay, and they'll find something a little shorter.
1: I don't, you know, forgive me, I don't quite know the full website. Well, how about unitedwaysuncoast.org /USAA?
0: That's probably a little bit easier.
1: Oh, man, that was a tough one. It's been, the program has been such a good program that, you know, I even forget that it's even this. It's because I run in it in character. It's exactly what I do. 28 years Navy counselor. This puts me right back in the game of helping our families out. So, but what have you been up to, man? What's been going on in your world? What's been down and dirty?
0: Well, right now it's budget season for the city of Tampa.
1: I've seen you do several budget speakings over at shout out to Candy Low with T in Conversation. You've been doing a lot of great capacity building.
0: Thank you, Candy, and thank you, T in Conversation members. It's never a dull moment with Candy Low and T in Conversation. But yes, September 22nd at 5:01 at City Council is the last public hearing for the City of Tampa budget, $2 billion budget. I want to make sure that the people know that this is their time to have their voice heard. I unfortunately will share that as someone who does go to the meetings and they do share that sometimes you feel like it's falling on deaf ears.
1: Mm-hmm.
0: But this is the time that City Council can make changes and edits to the budget that is being presented to City Council, and some of the highlights, because we want to just know, you know, where is the money going, is I just want to make sure that we're following, like, housing is a true and need in Tampa, and there is a shortage in Tampa. And not only is there a shortage, and I know people say I get technical, and I do try not to, but the AMI is what we really need to pay attention to. Average medium income, most of the housing that's being funded is 80%.
1: Mm-hmm.
0: So those of you who listened before, AMI, average median income, so the average median income for housing assistance for one person, 80% is $64,240. So one person can qualify for affordable housing for 80% when you make $64,000. Now, I say to myself, like, who is that? Is that to the
1: exactly.
0: bank tellers?
1: Exactly.
0: No. Is that the people who provide care to our seniors? No.
1: Right.
0: That's not them either. And I am hoping that the community reaches out to City Council, reaches out to administration to let them know. So a lot of them fall within the 50% AMI.
1: Right.
0: And they work 40, 50, 80 hours a week, but it's so hard to find quality, affordable housing. Most of the times, too, they end up with slumlords and living in the places in which they're not highly reviewed or inspected. And I'm really hoping that the city invests more in the 50% and the 30%. So clarify, 50% AMI is $40,000 a year.
1: And to be completely and to be transparent with this affects also our veterans. As well, I kind of run a parallel with when I talk about veterans and minorities. They run very parallel because we suffer and they suffer at the same rate, mainly because you're talking $40,000. The average veteran, when he gets out of the military, he's making roughly around that same dollar amount. He can't even get into a resident. $40,000... The Alice report came out the other month that United Way presented, and it said that 47% of the state lives below the poverty line.
0: 47%.
1: That's almost half the state.
0: Mm-hmm. Yes.
1: Make it make sense. And now you got an AMI of one person. It's hard pressed to even meet one person that is making even $64,000 when you break down the different populations and the different zip codes. You're not finding $64,000.
0: Exactly. I mean, the average 50% AMI, which is, you know, $40,000, you know, that's a CNA. That's someone who, a hospitality worker, a social worker. I mean, again, people who work hard, who put in hours, who are trying to take care of their family.
1: And many
0: that's
1: of
0: the
1: them,
0: economy right we're
1: and,
0: in.
1: And many of them who are making at $40,000, that's their main job. Then they go somewhere else and work.
0: Yes.
1: They're working part-time jobs. So now they are taken away from their family time. They're not able to be at home. And the truth about it is many of them are women.
0: Yes.
1: So they're not, and don't nobody beat me up on this, but they're not home either doing what they would like to be doing, taking care of the home. Let me make sure I massage that properly. Because they're leaving their full-time job and going to a part-time job that takes them up to 10 o'clock at night. and they may do that two or three times a week so that they can reach up to this 80% AMI.
0: Exactly. And they just say this, and it's not just the women who like to be home. There are, because we need the fathers, we need to have them, but it's being put on them to make sure that they're providing for the household. So they are also working two jobs, coming in, saying hello, and going to the next one. So if anyone would like to call in to the studio line, 813-239-9663, 813-239-9663. Again, for those who are involved and would like to talk to City Council about the budget, that's September 22nd at 5 downtown in City Council to talk about the budget. I'd like to say congratulations to Urban Reworks. I'm talking about affordable housing. They just had a great groundbreaking for the new Vicente development on Nebraska in the CRA, funded in part by the CRA and in part by Thad Baraday's just tireless commitment to provide affordable housing in that area. So that is also 80% AMI. Yeah. Really, again, we need it. On the Nebraska corridor, though, in that neighborhood, if we could afford it, 50% and 30% should be a priority as well. But as someone who is working in the community redevelopment arena, those levels need government subsidy to be able to have anyone invest, especially with the cost of materials, the cost of building, the cost of construction. If we do not have some help from the government, that the 30% and 50% AMI will be hard to be achieved.
1: Let's bring it full circle. I know there's a human out there that's going to hate to hear my voice say resolution number 568. So, human, this is for you. Resolution number 568 had a clause in there that talked about housing, and it talked about how Tampa had a history of disenfranchising families. Black families, it says specifically black families as relate to housing. So since you created the problem, look like to me you should try to figure out the best way to solve the problem. You're right, there should be major government subsidies to assist. But, you know, the question or the statement I'd like to say that Dr. Claude Anderson states in one of his materials, Powernomics, where he says, nobody cares.
0: Yes.
1: Nobody cares. Because the one thing we do know is that if you can't afford it, well, we do have someone of another ethnicity that will be able to come over and afford it.
0: Exactly.
1: And they'll push you out.
0: And there's a part of me, especially with how we're doing in this economy, that is separated from the no one cares. It's everyone is caring about their own survival. It is not easy. And so sometimes it causes a division, because as someone is just working hard to take care of that incredibly high electric bill and, oh my gosh, the water bill, but they see someone else getting assistance on this end, but because they may make $100 more, they don't qualify for any assistance. Mm-hmm. So I think it's a lot less caring, because there's been a lot more challenges to be able to exist. Another resource I'd like to share online is I just got my hands on the 2026 Family Resource Guide by the Children's Board. If anyone would like to contact them, 813-229-2884. It is a book that is in English and Spanish that has soup to nuts how to be able to have resources and find the resources here in Tampa and in Hillsborough County. So
1: it's a good resource. I've been using that resource with helping our veterans out. That's a very good resource. I didn't even know anything like that was even in the marketplace.
0: It's after school care. It is health care. It is reading assistance. It is help with utility bills. It is just jam-packed. So if anyone, again, we're trying to make sure that we are providing you with access to resources, because times are challenging right now. So Children's Board, 813-229-2884 to get that resource guide. So the other thing that we're still following, although it has become a little quiet, is what's happening with the Rays and the Rays Stadium.
1: Listen, this is going to be very interesting. I'm going to tie in the Rays Stadium with a with something that the SBA just recently did. So the SBA just recently proposed a change to the size of what they call a small business.
0: Huh.
1: So with the change of what they have stated, a small business is now, if you were a 1,200 employee company and you're a small business, now you can go up to being a 2,200 employee person to be and still be a small business. Now, some would say that's awesome, but let's say the bodega on the corner with a mom and pop situation, they now are in the same competitive class of a Bravo grocery store.
0: Yes.
1: The Bravo grocery store has the capacity, the manpower, the expertise and everything to bid and complete RFPs and do all the things because they have the manpower. Now let's bring this into the Rays. The definition of small business, should it change, they no longer have to look at our businesses anymore, because now the large businesses who were at least the large business or the medium-sized businesses, they now come into that competitive class, and now they can crush the small businesses. They have the manpower, the smarts, the talent. And so whereas the small business would have had an opportunity, if the Rays choose to, they can go back and look at that redefinition and say, you know what? We're going to use this company now because they have the capacity to do what we need done much faster.
0: Well, then that gets me to definitely for the Rays and Drew Park, those Drew Park businesses.
1: Exactly.
0: Those mom and pops, those are family-owned businesses, a lot of them for generations, and their generations are their employees, and they would probably laugh themselves off their chair if you say, you know, you got to compete against a 2,000-employee business. That's not the definition of small business.
1: It's not even possible because take those small businesses over there, which there are many of. Now when there is a thing that they could have participated in with the Rays, but the Rays say, well, the window is open for many. The many has, and this is a grave concern, because of these, the amount of manpower, capital, access, resources, that small business can't talk to who they need to talk to at the bank and the president. These larger corporations not do it. And I hate to say it, but it seems like to me it's a spin on the wealthy white guy company who is now being hurt, harmed, or injured because he can't get the things that he needed because of the many different tariffs. His business can't grow. His business can't expand because of what he was getting in tariffs. He's now saying, hey, you know what? Let's scale this thing down so we can come over in the small business space and play.
0: Man, that the SBA. So again, as we are trying to pay our bills, keep our lights on, we have to watch every other detail that's might impact our businesses.
1: And we can't continue to be in all these fights. And as a black business owner and small black business owners, we really have to pay attention to this because of the we're getting closed in so many fronts. We can't flank all these different fights. We can't flank housing. We can't flank SBA. We can't flank a budget of $2 billion and we're only getting less than a percentage out of it. We can't flank all these different fights.
0: $2 billion from the city budgets and $5 million is to the minority community.
1: $5 million, that's a drop in the bucket.
0: Yes.
1: We can't keep fighting all these fights. Now, I do recognize and identify that we do need other resources, other help. But my God, it don't seem like anyone wants to come over and be the help. And those, and I'm going to call out this is down and dirty.
0: Yes.
1: And I'm going to call out the individuals, organizations that sit within the corridor. And at the end of the day, all they continue to do is become fatted calf and look down the nose and don't consider these other consider the damages that they're doing.
0: Yes.
1: Because that's just the truth and power right there.
0: Well, it is just, it's never a dull moment. I will change subjects just a moment. I forgot, but anyone who listens to Allison Hewitt for just a minute understand CRAs are near and dear to my heart, or maybe thorn in my side, depends on what day. Just want to announce that the Tampa CRA is having an open house today to be able to talk to grant supervisors, CRA managers over at District 3 in East Tampa. So just CRA is having an open house today. So
1: what does that even mean, though, when you think about that? What does this open house mean? Who's going to, or even better, who's going to show up?
0: Well, I hope is, as of September 1, the commercial grants reopened. Now, understand, the commercial grants have been closed just years for the larger grants. Mm-hmm. The small $75,000 for interior, $75,000 for exterior, that's been open. But hopefully it is the businesses who have applied, who are about at least 50 or 60 or so in East Tampa and have been either denied or scared through the process because it's government and government can overwhelm you. So hopefully they will come. Plus the people who want to apply for the homeowner occupied rehab program. And so just we need to keep them accountable, that we need to make sure that they know that we, the community, are watching them and participating. Otherwise, not going to happen. Example was yesterday for the vote on the Howard project for the flooding.
1: Mm-hmm, mm-hmm.
0: You had the community come out in their shirts, share their stories, share their pictures, share their concerns, and they won the day. Contrary to where's the long-term planning, contrary to this project is taking away money from areas of other areas of need, contrary to that there are now going to be flooding and issues in areas that people don't have the ability to come in on a 9 o'clock on a Thursday and sit there for 2 hours until you vote, or actually 4 hours, and say they vote at one after 1 o'clock to be able to do it. So
1: going full circle, because the individuals who need this, who could use this, they don't. They're making $38,000 a year. They're going hard in the paint at work. And they can't leave work because they're the lower line worker. And so as a result, if they leave work, they lose their job. So they can't sit in the council in the chamber for 2-3 hours. They can't go get the shirts made up. They can't be able to speak and they can't be able to do all this. So as a result, they continue to suffer accordingly. Whereas you have a pop and the Bible says you let the wheat and the tariff grow together and he will separate them accordingly. So there's going to be the poor with you always, according to the Bible. But at the same token, we don't have to continue to put systems in place to maintain it. We don't have to continue to maintain the same systemic problems that we continue to have. You know that these people can't come down to city council for 3 hours and sit there and talk about what may be happening. But on the same token, you also know that they're suffering acute as well.
0: Exactly. I mean, it's just the parking alone. I mean, much less the time, the cost of the the parking to be down there is phenomenal. And again, that's why I think people like us, it's like Connie Burton and Candy Lowe, for those folks who cannot take the time out, we are there. Valerie Bullock, thank you, Valerie.
1: They go, listen, they go hard in the bank, hard in the paint with
0: yes.
1: it. Connie, Valerie, they are, without those two individuals, I will honestly say, I don't think there would be even any movement within the community. I don't think it would. I think it would be very limited. Very limited. Because they show up and they're unselfishly speaking about the issues of and the concerns unapologetically for black families.

0: try to keep Broadway and 56 funded and with the flood waters. But we will still have to keep working. We'll still have to keep talking. So if anyone like to join and call with an opinion or a thought, 813-239-9663, 813-239-9663.
1: The other day, I listened to an article on YouTube about, and I don't know if I'm approved to go down this road, but I thought it was very interesting. Commissioner Chestnut's son responded to her endorsement of Byron Donalds.
0: Yes. That has been a really interesting point. As a FAMU rattler myself, my alumni has been very vocal about endorsements. And it's this political arena and atmosphere has become so divisive. Before, historically, you can share your opinion on why you endorse, but there's some people now who are not even listening to your opinion. That you would endorse someone on the other side just makes you horrible.
1: Right.
0: You know, but again, it's... I will say as a brown person in the world we live in, it is not in our economic or healthy image to be able to choose sides, because one side or the other will be in charge.
1: Yep.
0: And if we are put all our eggs in one basket when the other side is in charge, no matter how potentially crazy or insane, unless there's someone in that house speaking on behalf of someone who looks like me, then they won't know.
1: Right.
0: And, you know, her endorsement was a surprise, but she put it in writing why she, she came forward, you know.
1: His defensiveness was strong when he stated for 86%, he said black folk vote 86% Democrat. And what have you gotten 86% of any privilege that comes down the pipeline?
0: Can we just say $2 billion budget in Tampa?
1: Right.
0: In East Tampa, although we've had a CRA now since 2004, do we see the significant change, the impact?
1: Right.
0: You put a party in charge and you stay with that party in charge. Do you see what bang for the buck do you get?
1: Right.
0: What's the definition of insanity?
1: Continue to doing the same thing over and over again and expecting the change.
0: Exactly. Well, we do have one call. I don't think from Tampa. I don't see a name on the call. Sandra. Can Sandra join us? Okay. We are trying to make sure we are able to connect folks. Sandra, are you there? Or is it Sandra? Okay. Apologies.
2: Yes, thank you, Sandra.
0: Hey, Sandra, good morning.
2: Good morning. You said a number for Children's Services.
0: Absolutely, yes. You ready for it?
2: Yes, ma'am.
0: 813-229-2884. They have a family resource guide soup to nuts, things that might be able to provide assistance to you or your family or people that you know. And it has all the details. So, yes, we are trying to make sure we're providing in this time, in this economy, access to information. So 813-229-2884 for the Children's Board resources information.
2: Thank you very much.
0: You're very welcome. You have a great day, great weekend.
2: You as well.
0: Bye. You're welcome. So, yeah, to go back to that, Daryl, it's not that I am kumbaya with MAGA at all.
1: But let's just set aside... If we can, let's just entertain this for a moment. Let's just set aside MAGA, and let's just say Republicans, Democrat. Let's just call the two parties out. And his argument was so poignant when he continued to state, when he mentioned the 86%, and then he mentioned in the state of Florida.

0: for 25 years you haven't been able to accomplish getting a Democratic governor in there, and you continue to request, ask, seek those things, and it still doesn't come down to you. You still don't reap. Why would you continue to go down this pathway when what you're trying to get, you don't get the resources, you don't get the things that you're looking for. You get great. Now, I don't discount the talent that's up there, our Democratic talent.
1: Yeah, well, yes, absolutely.
0: The talent is great.
1: Talent, passion, intellect, intelligence,
0: right.
1: Absolutely.
0: The drive, there, all of that. The talent is there. But we're not moving the needle. And so you have to ask yourself, what does it take to move the needle?
1: Exactly, exactly. We have also Travis from St. Pete is calling in. Hold on while we try to connect Travis. Okay, sorry, we don't want any dead air there. So, yeah. But Allison and Hewitt in technology is still one of my challenges there. So, absolutely, I've been in this government process. For those who know me, I was a direct report to Jeb Bush, mm-hmm. and he was an amazing leader and an amazing boss. Was able to say to him in the meetings that. I'm not all black people. My dad's was a dentist. My mom was an academic advisor, but I'm blacker than anybody in this room. And so if you made your point and brought your facts, and he would allow me to be able to move things forward in right. the communities I represented.
0: Right.
1: And so that, but there was a lot of folks who didn't agree with him because he was a Republican.
0: Right.
1: And so it's a dynamic that we as a people are right. really going to need to start having some conversations.
0: Well, accordingly, we're going to, according to her son's statement, he said, either way it go, when you vote this year, you're going to be voting for a Republican.
1: Exactly. Travis, are you still there?
2: Thank you, Lord.
1: Travis?
3: Yeah, I'm here.
1: Hey,
3: yeah.
1: Good morning.
3: Hi. I was just calling about the topic of Byron and Donald.
1: Okay.
3: And I couldn't understand the host if they were in support of him or they're not, because I know it's a controversial topic, but I just wanted to get their opinion.
1: Well, I have had the privilege of being able to meet and work with David Jolly. And so I have reached out to Byron Donalds to be able to ask him some direct questions. And with my experience, especially at the state level, there are some issues that I'd like to hear from him directly.
3: In support of him?
1: Excuse me?
3: Yeah. I'm no party affiliated, and I understand, you know, Jolly was a Republican at one point.
1: Yes.
3: But I'm leaning more towards Jolly only because of what I've heard from Donald, and also because he's MAGA supported, and I'm definitely not a MAGA person.
1: Absolutely.
3: But that's just my opinion, so I didn't know. It was a little murky when I was listening earlier.
1: Yes. Well, I am encouraging everyone to, especially where we are in this economy, especially in Florida and this area, we have got to do our due diligence. We have got to not listen to the rhetoric and the, because what we are getting in the advertisements are the pack. We're getting one-sided. We have got to ask our own questions because it is make or break time. I mean, we do not have a lot of openness to be able to just, we're just going to ride with it. Our next decisions for our next leaders are see whether or not we're going to flood or we are not going to be afford to live here. So I don't have a yes or no for you today, but next time I'm on, I will be able to share. But I've got to, especially after I've worked with Cynthia Chestnut as a representative and with her opinion, I am still going to look into it. So,
3: before I let you go, I'm an Angie Nixon fan, so I hope she pulls it off.
1: Angie is a fabulous, again, one of that talents that we're talking about.
0: She is.
1: She is absolutely talented. She's the real deal.
3: Yeah, she's got to defeat Moody because Moody's just, she's just bad. She's a fraud. So anyway, I'll let you go. Thanks.
1: Travis, thanks so much for calling. You have a great weekend.
3: Yeah.
1: So yeah, that's it's gonna be interesting, but we need to stand.
0: But you said it right. I mean, everyone do your own due diligence. Do your due diligence. Who amongst us, at the lowest level that we are, who amongst us, when you did your resume, you didn't put down something that you couldn't fully do, but given the opportunity, you would do it. Because you were getting your foot in the door.
1: Mm-hmm.
0: And so we don't know either one of these candidates one way or the other. We hear what they want us to know. And the only way you're going to truly make a decision to know who they truly are is you're going to have to go deep into the deep down the rabbit hole.
1: Yeah, but I will say what I just said about the definition of insanity. What you said, we've had 25 years of single party rule. And how is your life now?
0: Yeah. Yeah.
1: How are you living now? So that's why it definitely deserves questioning to make sure that, again, what comes next? We who vote will be responsible.
0: Right.
1: You know, to have to take one of the other things from Ms. Connie's bag of tricks. But if you don't vote, be quiet.
0: Exactly.
1: So you just got to live with it.
0: Exactly.
1: So, yeah.
0: You have... Again, I go back to the point that we have so many fronts to fight on as African Americans. We are fighting on so many fronts. And so the one front that we can control is our vote.
1: Absolutely.
0: But beyond our vote, I think the last time you and I had this, we were on a lady called in and said an informed vote versus just voting. So being informed is one thing, voting is another thing. Because I know many people go in there. I used to do it. I used to go in there and do the any, meeny, miny, mo. That name looks familiar. Here we go. And I would just, and walk out. But I can attribute my tenure here in Tampa to making me more astute and more engaged with these things.
1: Exactly. We have David from Tampa. Good morning, David.
2: Oh, yeah. Hi, guys. Yeah. One thing I've been finding interesting, you know, watching the ads on TV, the political ads, and there's two ads both featuring many Florida sheriffs like Grady Judd. It seems like they counteract each other. One is it's going against Amendment 3, which is the property tax amendment.
1: Yes.
2: But the other one is for James Oathmeyer. I call him Goofmeyer because he's, I think he's a clown. But he's the, you know, running for attorney general. So I just think that's kind of interesting that they're for a Republican candidate, but against a Republican initiative there, you know?
1: Yeah, but that's in what your best interest is, because Amendment 3 would decimate our public safety budget. It would absolutely decimate it.
2: And I'm glad to see that the sheriffs are actually speaking out against it, because they have some loud voices. They're like the incumbents that always seem to win, you know, so they're trusted, you know, so I think that's a good thing.
1: No, and I appreciate you following and looking at the ads, and you sound like you're also doing your due diligence because Amendment 3 has incredible repercussions, and so we need to make sure that we're not looking at it as just we just want to save on our taxes because the economy is kicking us around a little bit, but exactly long term. So so thank you for calling today.
0: We were talking about the Children's Board. You gave that advertorial about them. The Children's Board will be heavily affected, and everyone who they support,
1: yes,
0: will be heavily affected should this pass. Organizations like Positive Spin, they're going to be affected because of. Where is that extra money going to come from if we're no longer paying those property taxes? So that is a huge thing to look at.
1: Exactly. Mike, we have Mike from Tampa on hold. Good morning, Mike.
4: Hi, good morning. Thanks for your show. Just a couple of comments about, in particular, Mr. Donald's one ad about David Jolly raising taxing your overtime, taxing your Social Security, and so on. You've seen that ad, right?
1: Yes.
4: Okay. Well, nobody understand. I mean, that's to catch the people who are really not doing any due diligence, because David Jolly's running for governor of Florida. He's not running for the legislature. You know that. I know that. How many people are going to get swept up in that kind of foolishness when he can't? That's not even an issue in this campaign. And that's Byron Donald. And you mentioned Miss Chestnut. I lived in Gainesville for several years. The Chestnut family and Miss Chestnut in particular are highly respected in Gainesville. I no longer have any respect for Miss Chestnut simply because she endorsed Donald's for governor. It is a huge mistake on her part. She's at the twilight of her years, so I imagine she doesn't care. Mr. Donald is clearly the wrong choice for anybody who cares about working people in Florida, for anybody who cares about the issues locally that you just mentioned with the children's board. Mr. Donald represents the side of the aisle that is diametrically opposed to everything that I care about, and I assume you care about it too. So respectfully, giving him the due diligence, I don't need to do any due diligence other than what his record is. And the fact is that they're trying to paint David Jolly as some sort of crazy lunatic liberal, just like the other side does with everybody. He's a moderate Republican running as a Democrat, certainly. And I know race is an issue, and I cannot respect anybody who would vote for Brian Donald simply because he is black. Because he is a wolf in the hen house. That's all. I'll hang up and listen.
1: I appreciate that, and I definitely agree. You do not vote for someone just because you don't assume that because I'm black, I'm going to vote for a black person. I'm going to look at your record and going to, and I am completely appalled at some of the advertisements, and that's why you have to ask your own questions, because you know the people who have the money are getting the advertisements out there for the information that they want. And one of the things that has always been, and thank you for bringing that up, caller, is the responsibility of that office. The things that they're accusing Jolly of wanting to do, he cannot do.
0: Right.
1: And there are times when we get mad with city council for things that actually that's a state representative position.
0: Right.
1: And so we've got to look more, less at the surface and what's on TV and more about what they're actually saying in the platform. So I encourage everyone to go to each one's website to be able to understand the platforms. Because I know you and I have been on the platforms of a couple of candidates.
0: Yeah.
1: And
0: but the reality of it is each candidate flips the script when they get in here. Everybody changes their talking points from when they were running. Everyone changes from who they are and what they are and what they said, because at the end of the day, both candidates have influencers, from state representatives to PACs to lobbyists. All these individuals influence them once they're seated. So isn't it safe to say, as I make mention to the resume thing, isn't it safe to say you're going to say what you want to say to get in there? You're going to do what you want to do to get in there. You're going to add propaganda on both sides of the coin to get to where you're trying to get to. You know, I'm going to throw a hand grenade out there for just a brief second. The hand grenade is, since this is down and dirty, what's so wrong with saying that I'm going to vote for him because I'm a black man and he's a black man? What's so wrong? Because at the end of the day, we was voting for Andrew Gillum. Many was voting for him because he was a black man. Many thousands was voting for him. Pookie on the corner who walked to the voting booth. Pookie walked to vote for Andrew Gillum because he was a black man. So what's so wrong with it?
1: It's so wrong is because I need to make sure that we have leaders in there who know how to read a budget. who knows how to understand what ordinances and state statutes are. Because if we keep voting in folks who have no experience in government, then we are going to be building monuments and painting gold statues rather than worrying about what the price of gas we're going to not kill our farmers up north and how we're not going to totally obliterate us with property taxes. I mean, property insurance. So that's why I will not be voting for someone just because of what they look like. Because I need to know that you know what you're doing, or you know exactly what you're going to be, what you're going to read. We have Remy. Is it Remy who is calling in today?
5: Hey, good morning. Thanks for taking my call.
1: Hey, good morning. Thanks for calling in.
5: Thanks for letting us have a voice. Love your show. Just real quick about the midterms. And I'm an independent, so I could be going for the Democrats here. I could go all day. I mean, the vaccine mandates for an untested mRNA vaccine and getting pressed over people who didn't want to take that was kind of psychotic. But I'm going to go for the Republicans now. And the Republicans, it's easy, folks. For the midterms, if you are even considering voting for a Republican in for the House of Representatives for the midterms, who is running for re-election, I want you to take a look at last year. And I want you to take a look at Ro Khanna and Thomas Massey, a Democrat and a Republican congressman that joined forces to get the Epstein files released. And Speaker of the House, Mike Johnson, wouldn't let them even get the dang thing on a floor vote. How sketchy is that? He refused to let it go to a floor vote. So Ro Khanna and Thomas Massey had to use a discharge petition, and they needed signatures. They got all the Democrats in the House to sign it, and they couldn't get any Republicans to sign it. So they finally, three women Republican congresswomen stood up and changed the course of history. Nancy Mace, I think Lauren Boebert, and Marjorie Taylor Greene. So they signed on, and thus the discharge petition forced a floor vote to get those Epstein files unredacted released. At that point, of course, your Republicans voted for it because they knew it was going to be a recorded vote, and they didn't want to look so trash that they wouldn't even vote for it then. But the point is, folks, none of the House Republicans signed the petition to release the unredacted Epstein files last year. How gross is that? What in the heck are they protecting the Epstein class? So, and that's all the Florida House Republican in the House of Representatives. So if you have a Republican in your district in Florida and he is running for re-election, that means he did not sign the discharge petition to release the Epstein files. So you should really ask yourself, am I going to vote for a Republican that's literally protecting the Epstein class to make sure a bill can't go to the House floor vote? Really trying.
1: I appreciate you bringing that information up, and yeah, thank you for calling. And the thank one you. Aspect in there that is the most important one is the bipartisanship.
0: Correct.
1: That should not be a bad word. The ability for Republicans and Democrats to come together to get something done, because in the world, most people aren't the far right, far left Republican or Democrat. They're in the middle. Right. They're moderate. And back in the day, because I've been in politics for forever and a day, that people used to be able to work together. And you tell me your side and where you're from and your side, and we come together with a compromise. But now compromise has become a bad word. But we see things happen when there is compromise, when it's not, we are all right. And our vision is the only vision that we should have. So thank you so much. I think we have time for one more caller. We have Barbara. Barbara, thank you for your patience and holding. You still there?
6: Yes, hi. I just want to say I support David Jolly. He's from Florida. I don't know anything about the other gentleman, but I think his backing is questionable. And I don't like the ads that the Republicans have been running. They're trying to make it sound like Jolly's going to do some crazy thing. And I don't believe that. So I support Jolly. We need a change for sure.
1: Well, I really appreciate your calling, and I do appreciate that you're paying attention and looking through the static that they're putting out there, and there's so much that's being thrown out that the actual facts and what's going to be happening is being lost in the translation. So thank you for your participation. Thank you for voting, because we definitely need to make sure that we are voting, and thank you for calling in and listening to Down and Dirty.
6: Thank you.
0: Allison, let me say, I said this the other day with a couple friends, and I'll be very brief with it. If me and all my circle, all my friends, I'm one party or the other. Me and my friends, it's likely that my friends are those party, whatever party I am. It's a very good chance. Is it safe to say that I was then able to convince all my friends to switch parties one way or the other, if they've been this thing for their entire life? I believe it would be unreasonable to believe that all my friends are going to then also come on this same side with me. Now, I understand that both parties used to be one side or the other. Jolly used to be a Republican, and Donald's used to be a Democrat. So when I think about the convincingness of your circle of influence, the math doesn't math, which tells me that there's a banana in the tailpipe. That's what I keep saying. I'm just like, we got to watch the banana in the tailpipe. And I really like the statement that that Chestnut's son said. One way or the other, you're voting in a Republican. Mm-hmm. Now, my position is my position, and I'm independent. I'll throw that out there. I'm independent. So I can go one way or the other. I'm doing my due diligence. I suggest that you do your due diligence to our listening audience.
1: Yeah, I have, I was a registered Republican since I was turned 18. But there have been some actions and activities that have happened that had me to switch parties. So I'm independent now as well, but understand that this is literally a two-party system until the independents, who are growing in numbers by leaps and bounds, come together with either a person of their own or strategy. It will be a two-party system, and it'd be up to us as voters to make sure and that we are voting in what's best for us.
0: Michelle Rayner said that to me when I went to visit her a couple years ago in her office. And her statement was, look at who has your interest at hand and the things that you are concerned with, and then you make the decision. I appreciated that conversation because she didn't tell me what way to look at and what way to persuade people who I know to look at. She said, look at what is being addressed, and do they meet and or exceed what you need in your life? And that's what I would leave.
1: And that's the important part about what's being addressed. Right now, the culture issues and the culture wars are what is predominant. And what I need you to talk about is the potholes and how are you going to fix the state roads, and how come are the construction is forever on I-4, and how are you going to help create jobs, and how are you going to protect our small businesses when the SBA is going along lines where our small mom and pops are now can't compete against the 2,000. I mean, there's so much other than the culture wars.
0: Exactly.
1: That, again, the separation of make sure you know your job. Which statute are you going to go after? Which ordinance is going to make my life better?
0: Right. And that often has a lot to do with the lower level elected officials. So we can talk about the top. We talk about the president. One thing I will say about the president, though, is he has opened up such a great opportunity for people. He has shown the lowliest person on earth that you can be the president. If you go and you Google jobs for felons, the last job on there says the United States president.
1: If you're white. Not if you're a black person. Oh, absolutely not. You got to still check the box in most places.
0: That is true.
1: So, Daryl, thank you so much again for joining us here at Down and Dirty. Do you want to say the...
0: Yes, I will say one more time for our veterans out there, for our military second generation program, UnitedWaySuncoast.org/USAA. We're able to help you out. You'll reach right out to me. Shout out to Janita Everett, the Hillsborough County Black Chamber of Commerce, was recognized this weekend, IVMF in D.C. with the NAACP for the great work she's doing.
1: Great. And thank you for our callers. I want to do a shout out also to John and Lynn. Be safe, travel home, and thank you for joining Down and Dirty today. You guys have a great weekend.
0: Thank you. Thank you. Thanks, John. Thank you, guys.
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0: morning and welcome to The Skinny for Friday, September 18th. I'm Mitch Perry, the senior political reporter for the Florida Phoenix, joined by my colleague Ray Rowe, editor-in-chief of Creative Loafing Newspaper, based here in the Tampa Bay area. Hey, Ray, happy Friday, September 18th.
1: It's happening. It's fall.
0: Well, right, a touch in the air the last 2 days, I guess, very slightly in the humidity reduction here, but it's a great time of year. I love, October, I really love.
1: And football is back.
0: Yes, of course. Yeah, absolutely. Very exciting thing. The Bucks having their home opener, of course, on Sunday against the
1: finally recovered from that game.
0: Tell us something. So last night, we talked the last couple of weeks about this event that WM was putting on, Wavemakers Live, and it was last night, the Commodore in Tampa and Ybor City. Myself, Donna Davis from the Surly Voices, Mabili, also from M&F programming here. So the three of us were interviewed by Tom Scherberger. It was a really good time. You know, we had met some old friends, some new friends, some listeners. A Simon I actually met in person here.
1: The famous Simon.
0: Simon, and he actually was so kind. He gave me this Giants baseball t-shirt with my name in the back.
1: Awesome. That is like, obviously we talk about it all the time. That's our favorite thing about the radio. It's this crazy one-to-one relationship with the microphone, but there's all these people, and then when you can connect with them and realize he speaks to everything that politicians talk about. We're like, oh, we have more in common than we don't, and people are actually nice
0: It was a really great time, and thank you for the folks who were there. Really appreciate great meeting you all. We should also say, segue until next Friday, we are actually going to be begging for dollars here as WFP goes.
1: You can start giving them to us now, actually.
0: Yeah, that's right. But we're going to be doing our final fundraising show of the season, of the year, as it were, as M&F keeps the airwaves on, because we're going to need your public support. But that's going to be next week. Okay, Today, and all I should say, we're still in doubt. I mentioned this earlier, 2 weeks from today. So we've been trying to take a little bit of a break, but we're going to get into it with our guest in a moment here. The election is always 6.5 weeks away. So we did a lot of heavy stuff for the primary, and now we're going to really kind of segue into the general election. There's a lot going on. So interesting. We're still hoping that we're going to have a congressional debate 2 weeks from today in the District 14 race here in Hillsborough County between Republican Mike Beltran and Democrat Kathy Castor. That is still on, as we know. There's some things in the background that we're hoping to straighten out right now, but really looking forward to bringing that to you in a couple weeks. And there's so many interesting congressional races and legislative races around the state. Ray, it does seem to me, our guest will talk about this in a minute, because I know his internal polling shows him doing well. I sometimes get skeptical about Democrats who put out in fundraising emails or whatever, saying, hey, we're 1 point ahead, or this new thing says we're tied, and especially because polling's so questionable these days. But I'm hearing from Republicans. Okay, forget about Democrats. I'm hearing from Republicans more and more that they're concerned in a lot of these races, that these blowaway red wave, this red surge that we've had the last since 2020 essentially, may be different this year. Until it happens, I remain somewhat skeptical, but nevertheless, these are Republicans talking about this, not Democrats, because they're going to sell, try to pump up their campaigns. So later in the show, let's tell our people, we're going to get a little literary later in the show. Totally. We're going to hear from a local Tampa-based author who's got a new book out. And
1: Mark
0: also, and then the founder of Nomad Studio, which has a partnership with Tombolo Books to get more books into the hands of children who are in our juvenile justice system. So that's coming up a little later. But we are just 46 days away from the general election, and we're going to start featuring more candidates on the ballot here in the Tampa Bay area. We're going to start out with the newly reconfigured Florida Congressional District 16 and the election being held there. Now, that seat has been held by Republican Vern Buchanan for 20 years and has been mainly located in Manatee County with parts of Sarasota and Hillsborough in there. But after the redistricting approved by the Republican-led legislature earlier this year, it's kind of crazy, right? So it includes all of, I believe this is true, Kelly, Manatee, DeSoto, Hardy counties, part of Southern Pinellas, including, is that downtown St. Petersburg? Is that part of the mix?
2: It is.
0: Yeah.
2: It would pretty much be all of Southern Pinellas, goes all the way out to North Reddington Beach and Bay Pines Hospital.
0: Okay.
2: So it's a pretty big area.
0: Part of Sarasota.
2: Yes.
0: And a part of Polk County.
2: Yes.
0: Okay, so all you people in that area, you're going to really want to listen to this. Okay, that's the voice of Kelly Kirshner. He's the Democratic candidate running in CD16. He's running against Republican Sidney Gruters. And we want to welcome Kelly to the studio. Welcome to Skinny.
2: Mitch, Ray, thank you very much for having us and bringing a conversation to all the listeners of WMNF. Really excited to be here.
0: Yeah, great to have you.
1: Thank you. Say Sidney Gruters is invited?
0: Yeah, I should say that. Well, I'm going to say, okay, so, and by the way, Kelly, thank you for joining us in studio. I really appreciate it. appreciate it because it's a bit of a drive for you. Thank you so much. But yeah, so Cindy Gruters, who was the Republican in this race, I did see, and I really do want Cindy Gruters to come on the show. I went to the Pinellas County Republican Executive Committee meeting on Monday because I heard she was speaking there, and I did, you know, saw her speak, and I did ask her afterwards to if she could come on the show, and we'll redouble those efforts. But interesting, let's start with that, actually, Kelly, because she was talking to a crowd of Republicans there who all want to see Republicans, of course, do well in November, and she expressed a bit of concern, actually. She said that some of the polling shows that, you know, that she thinks we're going to win, but we really need to get our people out there. We really need to, you know, vote, you know. And I'm just hearing concerns from Republican voices that I haven't heard in the 24 cycle, the 2022 cycle. I mean, for a while here. Which I know you did release your own polling, which shows you tied ahead, actually. Tell us about that.
2: It does. It shows us ahead of a point. And I certainly appreciate what you said at the outset, that Democrats, Republicans will always, you know, puff up their polls. We've published our methodology. We talked to 400 likely voters. We actually oversampled Republicans for what they are registered in this district. We are up a point. Now, the big variable is that's 20% undecided. But then when we do is that for me, Mitch? When we do a two-sentence bio with our voters, we actually go up 3 points. When we actually go into a contrast, though, we go up 13 points, Mitch, and the undecideds go down 8 points. And so this is a function of democracy in this country. Can we inform voters throughout this really incredibly large and diverse six-county district about that contrast between our two campaigns and what it is, and then let's go at it. To your point on what Sydney said, it's fascinating. They spent over $2.5 million in the primary, and we come out now up a point. The Gruters campaign has yet to release any of their polls, and we've heard they've conducted multiple polls. It's also fascinating that Gruters launched the other day that her platform is an anti-corruption and affordability platform, which in so many ways is laughable if you actually understand Joe Gruters and the transactional politics that he's presided over the past decade plus in the state legislature, and literally moving hundreds of thousands of dollars from the electric utility industry, from AI data centers, from the property insurance industry that has moved $600,000 into Sydney Gruter's campaign. And why would you stand then on a platform of affordability and anti-corruption? Because the overwhelming sentiment of the electorate right now that we see in our poll is one that is connecting the affordability crisis with corruption in government. And so to your point, statewide, when you see the Hope Florida scandal and $10 million being diverted from really children's health care and put into electioneering illegally by the current administration of DeSantis and Uthmeyer, I think Republicans, Democrats, and Independents, they're fed up with this. They're fed up with the machine-style Tammany Hall politics in the state of Florida. No more evident in Sarasota and Manatee counties that where Joe has presided over the Sarasota County Republican Party before he got to be named the chair of the state party and now the chair of the national RNC. And so because of that, we're seeing 19-20% of those polled Republicans that are coming with us.
0: Is that right? Wow. And by the way, I should say, let's get a little more biography for people who don't know who you are. You, of course, you were a mayor at one point and city council member and city commission in Sarasota. You also served as a vice president at Eckerd College in St. Pete. But tell us a little more information about the listeners you are.
2: Yeah, I appreciate it. Third generation Floridian family moved to Bradenton in the early 1950s. I grew up in Sarasota and Manatee counties. Family had a citrus business where we sold oranges and grapefruit to snowbirds as they were leaving adjacent to the Sarasota-Bradenton airport. And I think that's important because of our rural counties where citrus still is pretty significant. And the challenges right now that farmers, be it in the citrus industry or God help you if you're in cattle right now with the administration dumping for the next 90 days Argentinian beef and just, you know, throwing a huge bomb into the lives of farmers, not to mention what they're paying for fertilizer and diesel fuel right now. And so have a master's degree in Latin American studies from Georgetown University, Peace Corps volunteer in rural Guatemala, then served as a country director for AID in Guatemala as well. And we could talk about that with the DOGE cuts to basically eliminating AID from the federal government as well. But as you mentioned, spent 13 of the past 14 years at Eckerd College as a vice president and dean, overseeing all of their executive and continuing education programs. And then ultimately, Mitch did not get into this race until the state legislature ignored for the second time.
0: I was going to ask you about that, right? Because we should say the seat has been Vern Buchanan, who's been there literally for two decades. He announced earlier this year that he was stepping out, finally retiring. But was that the time, or did it wait till the redistricting happened, which really changed this district significantly in terms of the geography of it?
2: Yeah, I think Vern probably announced he was not going to run in maybe February or March. But no, I did not make that decision until they dramatically changed this district. So yes, it is Vern's historic district. It's the district that I grew up in, but it's also Kathy Castor's district, because for probably the past 15 years, Kathy Castor has represented Southern Pinellas County. And so in their effort to try to carve Castor out of her seat, they have taken all of Southern Pinellas away and put it into this district. And so what happens when you push on a balloon full of air and try to get more out of it is you are going to make districts more competitive. And so I'm 51 years old. This is probably the most competitive this congressional district has ever been in my lifetime, which is exciting. So it's 43% registered Republicans, 30% registered Democrats, and 27% NPAs, or independent voters. And so, which is all the more reason why I think you see in our poll and you see this opportunity and pathway to victory, that I'm increasingly telling people this won't be a razor thin, a narrow margin of victory. It's going to be a healthy margin of victory on November 3rd.
0: Wow, very confident here. Again, we're speaking to Congressional District 16 Democratic candidate Kelly Kirshner, running against Republican Sidney Gruters in the November 3rd general election there. Okay, what's your main things that you're running on that you'd like to accomplish if, in fact, you were elected in November?
2: Yeah, well, again, what I said was laughable on Gruters. And before we even had a poll, when I came out, you know, one of the first things that I've talked about is the money in politics and everything that's happened post-Citizens United. Mitch, you and I probably talked about it when I was mayor and how, when I ran for office, ironically, against a Joe Gruters run campaign against an incumbent, and we beat that incumbent with 75% of the vote. We were outspent 3-1, but what we saw in that election was the development community that, in many ways, like the electric utilities and the home insurance industry, runs politics in the state of Florida. The development community spent three times more on my opponent than on me. And if you looked into the campaign finance reporting, it wasn't the developer Joe Smith. It was Joe Smith's 12, 14 different LLCs that were putting in the maximum amount into that process. And citizens really were upset about it, which is part of the reason we won with 75% of the vote. So we actually went to referendum and we put on the ballot the most comprehensive campaign finance reform legislation of any municipality in the state of Florida, which said only natural born human beings can actually participate in municipal elections and give to campaigns. And the maximum contribution we actually reduced from $500 to $250, which really forced this requirement that candidates need to get out. You need to go door to door. You need to talk to citizens, and you're not just going to be bombarded with jumbo postcards in your mailbox calling your opponent a socialist or a communist that has nothing to do with potholes and public safety and municipal government. And so what happened was we had 83% of the electorate that voted for that. But then you fast forward 3 years later, Citizens United comes, and in spite of the fact that we had 83% of the electorate, it was rendered null and void by virtue of our Supreme Court. And so if you see what has happened in this country since then, where we have Marian Adelson putting in $500 million in the last presidential election, Elon Musk, $300 million. If you look at Sidney Gruter's race right now, two of the $2.5 million that went into her race were from corporate PACs, special interests, dark money, that people in this district.
0: Are you getting any corporate PAC money?
2: We will not accept corporate PAC money, and no, this is citizen-led, so which is part of why we know that we will be outspent probably by a factor much greater than 3-1. What we are aiming to do is that minimum threshold of showing to voters that I think want to be informed, that are sick and tired of this level of basically vending machine-style politics. You put that money in, you get the policy that you want, and hopefully we're going to be part of a reform movement that leads to a significant wave in both the House and Senate to do something immediately in this new Congress.
0: Well, let's talk about that. Again, if you're just tuning in right now, it's 11:20. You're listening to The Skinny here on WMNF. Mitch Perry with Ray Rowe. We're talking to Congressional District 16 Democratic candidate Kelly Kirshner. Let's talk about the issues, okay? Let's talk about, now, if you got in, you know, there's some, the Democrats actually had a vote on impeachment the other day, which is kind of nutty because they don't have the majority in the House. That was not going anywhere. There are some people that say that, that they might try to do that again if they get in. Now, others who say that, no, you, if you're in control of the House and you have these congressional committees, you can do a lot of oversight on some of the things that have happened in the Trump administration in the last 2 years. What is your, do you want to look back on that stuff when you, if you were to get in there, or do you want to try to accomplish things in the next Congress here before 2028?
2: Yeah, so I think first off, across the political spectrum, there is a level of complete lack of trust in Congress for actually doing anything. If you look on our yard signs, it's a first person plural form of our tagline is "Let's fix this." We just had an event in downtown Bradenton 2 days ago of Republicans for Kirshner that was headlined by a five-term member of Congress, Republican member of Congress that grew up and graduated from Manatee High School.
0: Who was that?
2: Dan Miller.
0: Dan Miller, who used to be the before Catherine Harris.
2: Yes.
0: Yeah, down there in Sarasota.
2: He was on Air Force One on 9/11 and just endorsed us among a number of other Republicans.
0: George Cruz, County Commissioner.
2: Yes. But the tagline, "Let's fix this," speaks to the majority of issues that we should be focused on. We just heard maybe a month ago that in spite of the fact that actuaries have been telling Congress for 30 years that Social Security is going to hit a wall, we heard the report given to Congress yet again that in less than 6 years right now, Social Security is going to pay 20%, well, not entirely insolvent, but we'll pay 20% less than what we're paying today, and that is not adjusted for inflation.
0: Right. No, insolvent means that it's not completely gone. It's that it's going to be down 77% on the dollar. So do you want to do something on
2: Absolutely.
0: That?
2: Absolutely. Yeah. The cap, we need to scrap the cap, and that will immediately provide some level of solvency for at least another 30 years. I think the larger conversation we need to have as a nation, when you think about our top 1% holding as much wealth as 90% of this country, that it is time for a dramatic re-understanding of the conversation that people like Warren Buffett have been talking about for 20 years, which is what that 1% does is they buy, borrow, die. They are never wage earners. They are borrowing against the assets that they have, and then when they die, they have the step-up basis, and their estates are never paying the taxes that they should, and that is part of that disparity in wealth that we see. And so that needs to be a national conversation.
0: Right.
2: And this lie that of a big, beautiful bill that our GDP will grow 5.5% per year, and what we see with, you know, ostensibly we've been told this lie of we have a Republican-controlled House, a Republican-controlled Senate and White House, that we would have these wonderful fiscal conservatives there, that Elon Musk told us by the midterm we would cut $6 trillion from our national debt. And what have we done? We've added over $2 trillion. So that's an $8 trillion swing. So if we're going to have conversations, if we're going to fully fund FEMA, if we are going to do the things to address in our district right here in 16, it's the United Way says 47% of this district is an ALIS-defined population, which is asset-limited, income-constrained, but employed population. That is insane in the United States that you have nearly 50% of a congressional district that is one car accident or one healthcare incident away from financial collapse. So we need a system, Mitch, that fundamentally works better for them. We need a tax system that works better. And so if we're talking about solvency of Medicare, Social Security, or just all of the other things.
0: I know what to go, because we have so many minutes here. So do you support Medicare for all?
2: I support looking into that and having the conversation. Okay. I need to be...
0: Reuters says you are a Medicare for all person.
2: I've never said that. Okay. Let me say what I think we need to have is, we've been waiting since 2016 when the Trump administration first got there and they said, we'll have a plan for health care in a couple months. That was a 2016. We're in 2026, nearly in November of 26. No plan whatsoever. Yale just put out a study in the past few months that says Medicare for all will save this country $1 trillion, save 100,000 lives. I think that's important data. I think we should have serious conversations.
0: So you're looking
2: country.
0: At that.
2: Absolutely.
0: Yeah, okay.
2: The other thing we should look at, though, Mitch, too, is what about Medicare for all starting at the age of 50? And so that way you buy down that risk portfolio and addresses, I think, one of the most important things for this country. I don't want to go to Congress like Sidney Gruters would, be beholden to special interests and whatever those are. I think what I want to do is what I did as a commissioner in Maryland. there and being open to being educated and making the decisions that actually serve, God forbid, the vast majority of citizens that live in this congressional district and not the special interests that are funding my campaigns.
0: Let's talk about immigration. Now, I know it made a lot of news yesterday in South Florida, right, when Maria Salazar, a congresswoman there, called out Donald Trump and said, you've gone too far in a deportation, which I believe that you would definitely agree with. But my question...
2: I heard Anna Paulina Luna has done the same now as well.
0: I had not heard that. Yeah. That is very interesting to her to break away from President Trump. But my question is to you as a Democrat, because... I feel in a way it's easy for Democrats now to go off because, you know, everybody would say people who I read about it every day, people who supported Donald Trump in 2024 because they thought there was a problem with too many people coming across the border said, I did not vote for this. Right. I did not vote for, you know, mass deportations. Yes, get the criminals out. So that's an easy one to me to have a Democrat talk about, because you say even Republicans are now saying that as we get closer to the election. But what about the Democrats? Because it seemed to be one of the issues that maybe cost Kamala Harris / Joe Biden in 2024 was the fact that we had a huge increase of undocumented immigrants, during that period of time. So you get in there. In fact, Salazar does have this bill called the Dignity Act, actually, which is unfortunately, I think, got nowhere. And it's an attempt anyway to try to find a pathway for some people, if not complete citizenship, but actually to stay here for a certain amount of time. So, you know, what would you support if you get in there? I know there's different proposals. Maybe you don't even, haven't been floated out there, but where you at on that?
2: Sure. So first off, definitively secure borders. We need to have secure borders in this country. It's also fascinating that Elon Musk, J.D. Vance will go on programs like 60 Minutes and mansplain to us about our population rate and our birth rate and the need for this country to grow the natural births in this country. And that simultaneous to that, we have this undocumented population that basically has been growing since 1986, which is the last time our Congress had a national conversation on immigration reform, and Reagan, of all people, signed an amnesty bill. I don't know that I would suggest an amnesty bill, but similar to this conversation on Medicare for All, it is time for us to stop politicizing this and have a conversation about millions of people that have been here building our communities. The height of hypocrisy for me has been the Gruters family for the past, basically since 2010, championing policies here in the state of Florida that basically are vilifying the immigrant population when their same donors, which is primarily the development community. If you go anywhere, Mitch, in Manatee and Sarasota counties, particularly Lakewood Ranch, that has probably experienced, 400% growth over the past 20 years in that population, go to any construction site and you tell me who is on that construction site, who has grown that tax base, and tell me with a straight face the state of Florida's economy that rests on three pillars of agriculture, of construction, and of a service industry for all of the retirees that come here and the tourists that come here, but for immigrant labor over the past 40, 50 years, where would this state be? And so it is a disservice, and again, the grandstanding about this is insane. I think all of us can agree that anybody with a felony conviction and you are here undocumented, they absolutely should be deported. We should have strong borders and we should have some meaningful process. But also for these people that we have been complicit with, that Sydney's donors have been complicit with, what is that conversation like? And if you talk to these immigrant families, they are more than happy to pay a fine. They are more than happy to have a much longer period of holding a green card before they're eligible for citizenship to prove that they are worthy of that process. But if you take J.D. Vance and Elon Musk on their word that our working population is shrinking and we are getting to that demographic cliff, then God help us. What are you looking at? Are you serious that you want to deport the 12, 15 million undocumented population?

0: aid package to Israel. That includes 40,000 of the U.S.'s 2,000-pound bombs. If you were in Congress right now, there's an interesting discussion about whether he can go through Congress or not on this. So, but let's just say that you had to vote on this in Congress. Would you support that? Why or why not?
1: I'm not familiar with that package. What I can tell you are a few things, Mitch. I think we have to understand that when the head of Mossad, who was leading Mossad, I think up until 2017 under Netanyahu, when he talks about the greatest existential threat to the state of Israel right now are the actions of the state of Israel, I think it is entirely within the purview of Congress and this country to then have a serious relationship with the government of Israel of how they are prosecuting their wars there, particularly in Gaza. Specific to those issues, there's going to be an election in Israel in October. Yeah. I know that when you look at polling, Netanyahu is probably at 30%. Right now, which is even worse than where our president is. And I think that that Israel and the democracy that it is, the independent judiciary that they have, there's a movie that's out right now that I think is it's called NASA, that is actually talking to IDF soldiers really about war crimes and things that have been done. I think it is really up to the Israelis and the Israeli people and the judiciary now to address these issues and show that same democracy that I think we would expect here. And I think the Jewish faith, by the way, is consistent with that as well. And so do I believe that the Jewish state has a right to defend itself? Absolutely. Do I think that the U.S. Congress has a right, and with our relationships with any ally, to have these questions that are critically important in how we spend U.S. tax dollars and supporting our allies abroad? Absolutely.
0: All right, we're going to leave it there. Again, Kelly Kirshner, Congressional District 16. Let's go over those again. Tell us the counties that that's all comprised of.
1: Yeah, it's an incredibly gerrymandered district. Speaking of Israel, it's the size of 2.5 Israels, this district. It takes over 5 hours to drive from end to end. So all the way from North Reddington Beach in basically the center of Pinellas County, come and then includes all of south of that, which is pretty much all of St. Petersburg, all of downtown, Gulfport, the beaches down to Paso Grill, the entirety of Manatee County, all of eastern Sarasota County that's east of I-75, all of DeSoto County and Arcadia, the great antique shops and rodeos of Arcadia and cattle ranchers and citrus, all of Hardee County and Wauchula, and then southern Polk, which includes primarily Fort Meade. Two of the largest proposed AI data centers are in this congressional district in Fort Meade and Arcadia, Mitch.
0: All right. Well, Kelly Kirshner, thank you so much for joining us here on The Skinny. Really appreciate it. Best of luck in your campaign.
1: I greatly appreciate it. Thanks for having me on.
0: All right.
2: Thank you so much, Kelly. And, he's talking about the gerrymandered districts. I have a six-year-old. I was wondering if in civics classes you made kids memorize how to draw the gerrymandered districts, they would have a different view of, like, how we do, like, elections. But I want to talk about books. I want to talk about young minds. In the second half of the show, we're gonna be in the literary zone a little bit. Our first guest on the second half of the show is Carrie Boucher, founder and executive director of Nomad Studio. That's a nonprofit. You run Justice Studio. It's an in-house art program for youth detained at facilities, speaking to a lot of counties, Pinellas, Polk, Highlands, and Hardy. You guys recently partnered with Tombolo Books in St. Pete, which now runs an online gift registry that lets the public donate books directly to Justice Studios Library. Teens can take 2 books per session. They keep or borrow them. And you just want to get incarcerated youth reading. So thank you so much for coming to WMNF Tampa, Carrie. And then here's your microphone right here. Sorry. You can go ahead right there.
3: Thank you. I'm so happy to be here. And I just want to add, just recently, over the past month, we added West Hillsborough to the counties because the Tampa Bay Rays are moving to Tampa. And if you look at the footprint of where they plan to build the studio, the juvenile detention center is in that. So Hillsborough kids are going to be shipped over to Pinellas waiting for their trials now.
2: Wow.
3: Yeah,
2: you just kind of messed my whole brain up there. I ran into Ken Babby and Patrick Zalupski yesterday taking photos in front of the Tampa Theater, and I asked them, hey, you guys are making a lot of promises. Do you have anything to say about the community's concern that there's no mechanism to hold you accountable for all these promises and all these buildings that have to move? So that sounds like another show.
3: Prioritizing having baseball over keeping our kids local before they go to trial, I think is a really important thing.
2: Well, let me talk about these kids. Why have you decided to cast such a wide net, and what does that reach mean for the I call them kids, and I know I shouldn't call them kids, the juveniles that you're serving?
3: I mean, we remind people that kids are kids until they're 18. They're children, you know, inside the detention center.

0: center, and many of us make mistakes when we're teenagers. We're trying different things out and make some bad decisions. But as far as casting a wide net, it started just by happenstance. We visited the Pinellas Regional Juvenile Detention Center 8 years ago, and we had 100% participation in a printmaking workshop that we did there. And if you know anything about working with teens who are all trying to like be cool in front of each other, a lot of times it's really hard to get them to jump in and participate. And so we started asking questions like, why do you want to participate? What's going on? And what we found out is that the state decides their curriculum inside the detention center. It includes all what they would consider core subjects, so math, English, science. It does not include any expressive arts, no art, no singing, no dancing, body movement, any of that. And they really need to express themselves. And another thing that we found out is they're not even allowed to bring any kind of pencil, pen, writing materials back into their rooms with them. So, you know, if you can imagine being locked down in your room for hours and you're a teenager and you have a thought that you want to tell a friend or a parent or your attorney and you don't even have anything to write it down on, you know, we knew that we needed to give them more opportunities to express themselves. And the Pinellas Center is a regional center, so it serves Pinellas, Polk, Hardy, and Highlands County. And like I said, we're adding Hillsborough to that now.
1: I want you to correct me if I'm getting part of this registry wrong. It's preloaded with this list built from teen requests and books Nomad has vetted. People buy off the registry. Tombolo processes it. You guys deliver it. That's pretty much...
0: Yep, they let us know when people have bought off the list. When people check out, they check out to have an in-store pickup. They might get a message saying it's ready to pick up. They don't have to pick it up. We get notified as well, and we go pick the books up.
1: And you kind of alluded to this in your last comments here, but is that delivery you? And what's it like rolling up with a batch of new books? And how much do you get to interact with the incarcerated teens?
0: It's so awesome. Okay, so we run this after-school art program inside the Pinellas Regional Juvenile Detention Center 2 days a week. We were up to 3 days a week for a little while with a partnership with Cultured Books. We ran a book club in there. And the really, you know, the system itself is really harmful. But one of the things that kids experience when they go in there sometimes is boredom for the first time because they don't have their devices with them. Yeah. So they're locked up and they can't just scroll. I mean, we all know we get bored, you know, we pick up our devices and start scrolling. They don't have that. And they start reading. And some of them, you know, it's been a long time since they sat down and finished a book. Some of them, in fact, from we have a student in there right now from DeSoto County. He just turned 17. He just turned 17 years old. And he let us... I had a suspicion that maybe he was struggling with reading after a few interactions with him, and I kind of took him aside and asked if he could use some help with reading, and found out that he knows the alphabet. He doesn't know his letter sounds. He doesn't know his, you know, vowel or consonant sounds. So as far as like how much we get to interact with them and how deep our engagement with them, it's really responsive to what they need. You know, some of them, just a book recommendation, a little chat about who the author is. And, you know, for example, Angie Thomas wrote The Hate U Give. Many of them know that movie. They might not know that it started out as a book. So, you know, getting them kind of hooked in that way. Some of them need a little bit more like intervention in that way. So, you know, currently, even though we are an art studio, I'm also coaching one of the kids for 10 or 15 minutes every time we're in there on phonics.
1: By the way, if you're just tuning in, the voice you're hearing is Carrie Boucher. She runs the Nomad program, working with Tombolo Books right now to bring more books to incarcerated juveniles in Pinellas County with their program expanding. A few more minutes with you here. Carrie, I want to, looking at the book list, you know, anybody who has kids of really any age will recognize a lot of these authors. You know, there's a lot of good, like YA, there's Lincoln Pierce stuff, Gloria Munoz has a book in there, and there's a lot of books about, you know, careers and you know, options for kids like that. But there's like Diary of a Wimpy Kid, right? There's a book of radical answers from kids, like by kids. Two questions, like, how did you land on this particular list? And when we talk about book bans in Florida, does any of that reach into what you're able to bring into the facility?
0: Yes. So that is a tricky thing to navigate because we are inside a state facility. But what we think that, you know, the more kids want to read, the more they're interested in reading. If we can get books in their hands, you know, whatever they're interested in reading, and it might be graphic novels, and we're totally fine with kids consuming any kind of literacy. We want it to be led by them. We want them to be the ones who are making the choices about what they're reading. So if they ask for it, generally we will fulfill their request. The book list has been worked on by it is collaboration with the kids, with children's librarians, school librarians, and Cultured Books, like I said, Cultured Books Literacy Foundation. So we learn from the kids who are in there what they want to be reading, and we do the best that we can to keep a really engaging selection of books for them that they want to read.
1: All right, and you kind of alluded to the expansion and kind of what's coming next, but what is next for Justice Studio and this partnership? And, you know, we'll put a link to the registry on our blog here at WMNF.org, but what's the best way for listeners to help right now?
0: So, I mean, of course, like any nonprofit organization, donations always help. We have links for that everywhere on all of our places, but some people sometimes want to give something more material. And in that way, we have a how to help on our website and on our Instagram profile, nomadstudio_org. Our link in bio includes volunteering with us. We're always looking for volunteers. And then also a link to the book list. So, I mean, any way that people want to support, we're needing support. And we had a federal grant that was cut because of the change in priorities of the administration. So we had a $100,000 grant that was awarded in 2024, cut out of our 2025 budget. And we're really still feeling the impacts of that loss. So, you know, we're kind of in the crosshairs of all of the different ways that
1: I was going to say, because like there's just going to be so much extended reporting on this, I might as well just ask you, Prop 3, will that affect you at all in any way in terms of the funding that you receive for your program? And how does it affect do you think it affects these teens that are incarcerated?
0: So as we know, everything is related. Okay. So it might not be in the same way. There was several years ago when all of the state funding or so much of the state funding for the arts went away. We didn't have a grant at that time, but the impact of that hit us because there was more need at that time. So, you know, by all of these things happening, funding becomes harder to get. It becomes more competitive. So Prop 3 isn't going to affect us directly, but all of these things affect all of us indirectly. So the need is going to be greater out there. There are going to be more gaps in the places that are being filled right now. So we will definitely see an impact from that.
1: Right on. That's Carrie Boucher, founder, executive director of Nomad Studio, a nonprofit that runs Justice Studio, an in-house art program for youth detained at facilities in Pinellas, Polk, Highlands, and Hardy, expanding to Hillsborough County as well. And Nomad has partnered with Tombolo Books in St. Petersburg on an online gift registry that lets the public donate books to Justice Studio's library. Teens can take 2 books per session, keep or borrow them, and it's really just a push to get more kids reading, including the ones that are incarcerated. Thank you so much for coming into the show, Carrie. Please hang out. Yep. We're going to keep talking about books here, if that's all right.
0: Yeah, and thanks for having me. This is great.
1: Of course. You know, Tombolo Books, the legendary bookstore in St. Petersburg. I am positive they are carrying the next book that we are talking about. Our other guest here in the studio, Amaris Castillo, Brooklyn native, daughter of Dominican immigrants, former newspaper reporter, byline the New York Times, Lowell Sun, Bradenton Herald, elsewhere. I think you're still with NPR in the public editor's office.
2: Yes.
1: Correct. And also a staff writer at Poynter Institute for Media Studies. Of course, if you spend any amount of time on the water in St. Petersburg, you know exactly where Poynter is. And I think all the Times people are working out of there now.
2: That building is iconic.
1: Yes, yeah, it is. I've taken some classes there and TEDx there. But we're going to talk about Amaris's life here in Tampa Bay. She has a new book out. It's called Bodega Stories. It's set at the Orlando Latin Market, your parents' bodega. And make sure I get this right, 3515 30th Avenue North in St. Petersburg, yes. Kind of just off 34th Street, not too far from the Trop, mm-hmm. Not too far from Mazzaro's as well. Is that correct?
2: Yeah, you're really good.
1: Okay, well, welcome. I really like wanted to like how do people, you know,
2: and it's also It's between a coin laundromat and a barbershop. Chico's Cuts.
1: Oh, okay, Chico's Cuts. Do we know anybody who's getting cut at Chico's?
2: No, but Chico is in the book, and I spoke to him at length about his barbershop. He's the only barber in his barbershop right now, but he likes it that way. I guess it's very hard to retain barbers. I don't know why, but...
1: And then you'd have to talk to Chico. And that's what's kind of great about this book. This book... Yes, it is about a bodega. It's about an address, but it's really about people coming in and out. And I know I have so much time. I'm jumping to a part, page 75, Can They Be a Witness? I want to make sure I pronounce this right. Hermenegildo?
2: Hermenegildo.
1: Hermenegildo. Okay, see, as you can tell, folks, I did not take many Spanish classes.
2: No, yeah, it's the H is silent. But yeah, he's a Cuban elder who's been going to the store for many years. And I always see him at the store, but it wasn't until I started working on the book that I approached him while he was shopping. And he's a Jehovah's Witness. He started talking to me about his faith. But there was a funny moment there where it was a humbling moment for me as a journalist and as the author. You know, I'm interviewing him and... You know, a journalist, we always ask for people's age. Like, I'm so used to saying, you know, asking.
1: We offend a lot of people.
2: Yeah. So I said, ¿y cuántos años tiene? How old are you? And he's like, I think he was 88. And I said, oh, ¿y cómo te sientes? Like, all I was asking was, how do you feel? And he was like, how do I feel? He's like, how do you feel at your age? And I was like, well, damn. And so then he ended up doing squats to show me that he still got it. And it was just a funny, moment of spontaneity that happens. It was a very charming and humbling moment for me. And then my tia Margarita was nearby. She started cackling, laughing at the scene. And I think we made it up to 30 squats.
1: That's right. And you counted in Spanish, it says, in the book here. You gave him a high five and he swears to you that he can do it again.
2: Yeah, he's like, I can do more. I was like, no, I think I got the message. You know, basically, like, do not play with Hermenegildo. He's fine and sturdy at 88, and why wouldn't he?
1: That is just like all this joy that we're kind of experiencing here on the radio. It's like it's all over this book, and I'll just go ahead and speak for myself and how I feel about the work I do. I feel like I don't do a good enough job of dispelling the myth of like Latinos as this monolithic entity, and I personally feel like the media at large does a pretty poor job of talking about the diversity of the Latino community. And this man we're talking about, I don't want to butcher his name again.
2: It's okay. But we can call him H.
1: There you go. We'll call him H. He opposed Castro, right? Mm-hmm. And he talked to you about this book. Can you talk about how you wanted this book to kind of really bust up that monolithic image that the Latinos seem to get put under in mainstream media?
2: Yeah, for sure. Well, I was born in Brooklyn, New York, in a very Dominican neighborhood in the 90s, where I saw, I went to school with kids of the Caribbean diaspora, not just DR, but Puerto Rico, Jamaica, Barbados, all over the, all the islands. And so I grew up also listening to my family, sharing stories, like at family gatherings. I was just very observant as a kid. And I think that made me aware as a child that we are not all the same. Like, Dominicans have their dialect, and so do Mexicans, and so do Hondurans. And, we should respect people's individual, national identities and dialects and cultures and customs and foods. So while I worked on Bodega Stories over the course of a year, interviewing employees, almost all of whom are Cuban, with the exception of my family. They're my parents, and my tia obviously is Dominican, are Dominican. But I learned a lot about the Cuban diaspora, also just how their words, like, depending on where you're from, you can get into embarrassing situations like I have, because I don't know that, like the word papaya, for example, translates differently depending on where you're from. I think it reinforced for me the message while working on this book that, this is not a definitive Dominican story, and that we all, again, like you said, Ray, we're not... Latinos are not a monolith, and I would love to read a book like Bodega Stories, like from another market. Like, there's so many amazing markets in Tampa Bay.
1: It's a fast read for as thick as the book is, and it almost feels like there's another edition of this book sitting around somewhere else.
2: I would love to see that I'd love to see, like, about other diasporas in the community, like, I encourage people to, if they want to write their own book about their community. So yeah, it was a lot of work though, I will admit. Even I include my mom's threats in my book, in the book. She's like, in Spanish, she'd be like, después de este librito, after this book, don't get into any more books. Because it was a lot. You know, I work full time at the Poynter Institute for Media Studies. I'm a mom. I have two boys, ages, the little one just turned 5. The eldest is 7. You know, they got their chess and their soccer schedules. And I had to figure all that out. Like, I basically worked on this book in the crevices of time left over, outside of being, you know, outside of familial and work obligations. So, yeah, and it was a full year of me drafting it. And then, of course, you know, publishing takes so long. There were all these deadlines afterwards.
1: Well, the art here is beautiful, too.
2: Thank
1: the illustrations are really great. And I love that you have a index of all the artists. Then it's great to hear you talk about your kids, too, because sometimes you talk about parents who write books and, you know, we all die. And this book exists now for your kids to understand who you are. I wanted to ask you, you know, you talked about, you know, your family and telling you not to read this book, but this book is romantic in so many ways, but this is not a glazing of the bodega, right? Like, it is pretty raw in some places and it's very true. And there's uncomfortable things in this book. Was there anyone in your family, either during the interview process or after they read the book, to be like, Mija, why did you put that in there? Like, about that?
2: Yeah, for sure. That's a really great question, Ray. I wanted to make sure that I was not looking at the bodega or third spaces like this through rose-colored glasses. And for me, like, I do have some, you know, I have a story about my dad having cancer, and I made sure before I interviewed him that, hey, is it okay? Can we talk about your cancer in the book? And he was open. And then I also have, you know, past traumatic experiences that he had as
1: this being held up at gunpoint here is pretty wild.
2: Yes. Yeah, that definitely, that happened about, I think he said about 5 or 6 times over the course of the years when he was a bodega worker in New York City and in Brooklyn. In the late 80s, early 90s, I was a kid. I had no idea that he went through all this, but it was a really rough time. And I do touch on this in the book that, like, violence has long surrounded bodegas. I mean, even a few years ago, the case of a 15-year-old boy who was you know, he sought refuge in a bodega, and it was a case of mistaken identity. And it was alleged members of a gang who had, you know, basically killed him right outside the bodega. So, but I made sure to ask my dad, hey, like, can we wade into this? Are you okay with me putting this in the book? Because, you know, this is going to be like live beyond us and live forever on the pages. This is going to be in people's homes potentially when they buy the book. And he was okay with it. And then for some other stories of, you know, by people who were not related to me, I made sure to come back and ask, hey, this little detail you shared about yourself, like, are you okay with me putting this in the book? And they were, you know, they were okay with it. I made sure to make sure that they're okay with, because this is their story, not mine. And I was very, you know, respectful, and it was a lot of reporting, though. I will say,
1: This is great for anybody that's a reporter to read this, because it's really digestible. You can read part of it, go to sleep as you should, take care of yourself, and then come back to it every night.
2: Thank you, Ray. Yeah, it was a lot of, I'm so glad that I'm a journalist by profession, and I love, for example, sensory details. So I included a lot of as much color as I could to depict the bodega, because I knew that I also had a limit of how many photos we can include in the book. I had a limit. And so because of that, I made sure to, I was like, okay, so it's important for me to paint the store for the reader, since I can't obviously photograph every single crevice of the book, of the bodega on the page. So that was, a lot. I'm glad that you feel like you can pick it up and then put it down. And
1: it's great. You don't feel like that pressure to, like, you know, I know I can finish a part and then come back.
2: Yes.
1: Right. And it's really fun to read. And obviously because you're a reporter, you can kind of feel the reporting in there. Let me stay on this family thing, because, you know, it is like peeling back an onion, right? You find all these layers about your family, and oftentimes, at least for me, I'm projecting, when you learn about your parents, you start to learn about yourself. As you're learning things about your family that you didn't know, is it revealing things that you didn't know about yourself? And do you feel comfortable talking about any of those things?
2: Yeah. Let's see. I'm thinking of, well, I will say that. So, are you a child of immigrants?
1: Yeah. So Filipino. Okay. My parents are from the Philippines. So I was born in Hawaii. Same. I have the same birth certificate factory as Barack Obama. We're from the same place. So yes, I am.
2: Yeah. So I think for me, a lot of feelings like were brought up while I was working on this book of like this indebtedness that I feel to my parents that, you know, that's the kind of thing that you need to work out in therapy. It's very much internalized, but I feel like I saw and I discovered aspects and facets of my parents through all the interviews I did of their employees and customers, like new stories that I thought, oh wow, like I didn't know that about my mom. I didn't know that my dad, you know, like didn't want to charge this one person who had lost a loved one, you know, like all these things. But it cemented for me like, okay, I don't feel like I can ever repay my parents for all the sacrifices they made. And there's this term, I mean, I just discovered it recently, called the immigrant bargain, which is, it's like unspoken. It's like an unwritten social contract that a lot of children of immigrants feel, where it's like your parents, they came to this country, they gave up status, they gave up the chances of higher education. There's language barrier. They've overcome so much for you to have the chance to attain what they didn't. And I'm like, that is my whole existence, is that this book is dedicated to my parents. And I still feel like I don't know if I can pay them back. And it's a lot.
1: Let me ask you something.
2: It's a big weight.
1: It's awesome. Like, and as a local, knowing that you're a local person, by the way, Creative Loafing Tampa will have like a personal essay by Gabe Eshashabu, who you know at Pointer, and his essay is all about the kindness that he kind of feels in this book. But as a local and Orlando Latin Market, there's an Orlando Latin Market in so many cities, mm-hmm. right? But in this book, it's in St. Pete, and this does kind of speak to these establishments that have been in St. Pete, and we wonder if they can stick around. You kind of feel good about Mazzaro's and that corner. I think Joelle's still back there, Bananas. But I'm curious, like, how is Orlando Latin Market doing, and what does the future of that store look like?
2: I think they're doing well. I would even argue that at certain points, my parents are doing better than me, because my dad now goes to the Dominican Republic several times a year. They were able to achieve their dream of building a retirement home in this fishing village in DR called Salinas. My dad has a boat that he was able to buy, and he's been fixing up. So when he goes back to DR, he even has a garage big enough to put his boat in. And that's his happy place. But I've asked my parents, when are they going to retire? And I joke about it in the book. My mom's like, cuando Dios quiere, when God wants. I'm like, well, when is that?
1: You know? My mom always says too. Yes. She's like, pray about it. Like, when I talk about I work too much, and I was like, is like God going to work another job for me? Like, how does this work?
2: Yeah, they just want you to look up and figure it out. So they won't answer that question, which fueled me to write this now, because should they ever sell the store, I would lose that access. If we're talking, you know, in practicality,
1: you wouldn't run the store.
2: See, that is where I have actually. So I have, you know, I'm a journalist, so I have thought of, in the future, should I find myself without a job? I have asked my mom. I've asked her, can I work at the bodega? Like, if this ever, and she's like, mira muchacha. She gets so offended. Mm. She's like, You have not only a bachelor's degree, you have a master's degree from Columbia Journalism School. This is what you need to be doing is journalism. It's like, okay, but I want her to open her mind and see that if this book proves, and all these years of working have proven, that her job, her work is honorable. And I think that there's something still inside her that sees it as less than. But as far as the future of Orlando Latin Market, I don't see my parents selling it. I do see them retiring at some point, hopefully, because they deserve rest. We all deserve rest, even though some of us don't know what that looks like.
1: Sure.
2: I know you have like a million hats, so you understand. But I don't see them selling it. But if they... once they retire, I think that they will probably pass over the managerial duties to one of their trusted employees. And then they would just continue to stop by the store every once in a while. But I want them to relax some, especially my mom. She's always, my mom does this thing, and it's in the book. I'm legit, I was doing my homework, and she's talking to me. I'm in the dining room doing my homework, and she's in the kitchen, you know, just audibly exhausted, and she's like, you know, going on a rant, one of her epic rants in Spanish. All I want is for my kids to study and so to have a better life than I have toiled so much in this country. And I'm looking at her like, I'm legit doing what you're telling me to do. I'm doing my homework.
1: That's awesome.
2: But I think they're proud. I hope they are.
1: They definitely would be. That's the voice of Amaris Castillo. She has an amazing new book. It's called Bodega Stories. It's out now. She's going to talk about it October 10th at Oxford Exchange here in Tampa. You can check out her website. Carrie Boucher from Nomad Studio, bringing books to incarcerated juveniles. Thank you for being here. And at the top of the show, Kelly Kirshner, thank you for making your case to win Sarasota's congressional seat. On behalf of myself, Ray Roa, my co-host and show co-founder, Mitch Perry, Skip Sassy on the boards for us today, Anthony Medore on the phones. Thank you so much for supporting WMNF Tampa. 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

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This is K-Tuff, and I'm filling in for the hostess with the mostest, Joellen Schilke, on Art in Your Ear. That would be Pictures at an Exhibition by Mussorgsky, the ballet of the unhatched chicks when I was in elementary school, the day Pablo Picasso died in 1972, our art teacher came in tears and gathered herself together and made a presentation about Picasso that left an impression with me that still reverberates through the years of why he was important, what his art meant to the 20th century and to humanity at large, and what art and paintings can do for the soul of a person that views them. That lesson never left me. I'm still thankful from the bottom of my heart to Miss Wilson for being willing to drop any kind of teacher attitude and just share from her soul. So the first song we're going to hear after this Unhatched Chicks, lovely little song, is Rufus Wainwright. I knew I was going to do this. Rufus Wainwright, the art teacher.

morning picture by Adrian Rich. They have carried the mahogany chair out under the lilac bush, and my father and mother darkly sit there in black. Our clapboard house stands fast on its hill. My doll lies in her wicker pram, gazing at Western Massachusetts. This was our world. I could remake each shaft of grass, feeling its rasp on my fingers, draw out the map of every lilac leaf, or the net of veins on my father's grief-tranced hand. Out of my head, half-bursting, still filing, the dream condenses. Shadows, crystals, ceilings, meadows, globes, under the dull green of the lilacs, out in the light, carving each spoke of the pram, the turned porch under high early summer clouds. I am Effie, visible and invisible, remembering and remembered. A poem by Adrian Rich, inspired by the painting Morning Picture by Edwin Romanzo Elmer. After this next song by John Cale, we're going to be speaking, hopefully, with Derek Donnelly, muralist and artist in St. Petersburg. So keep it tuned right there on Art in Your Ear.

0: Derek Donnelly is a Tampa Bay native, a muralist whose large scale works anchor neighborhoods, businesses, and cultural hotspots across Florida. From Clearwater Beach high-rises to St. Pete alleyways, Derek brings bold color, hand-drawn detail, and community storytelling to every wall. He collaborates with city leaders, brands, and grassroots organizations to deliver murals that feel alive and locally rooted. Welcome, Derek.
1: Thanks for having me.
0: Hey, so good to hear from you again. The last time we talked, I think it was at Carvana. Was that Carvana down in St. Pete?
1: Carvana, maybe?
0: Carvana, yeah. Yeah, it was 10 years ago.
1: Oh, goodness.
0: So it's been a long time. So yeah. Tell us a little bit about yourself, more than I just shared right there. But you've been doing this for a long, long time in the St. Pete and Tampa Bay area.
1: Yeah, about 15 years now. Like you said, I'm born and raised. I was born at Bayfront downtown. And I've been doing it about 15 years since 2010, 11, started going downtown and, mixing and mingling with the other artists and, creative community. And, before you know it, painting the walls and doing all kinds of murals around town. And, time's been flying. And it's been a lot of fun.
0: If people want to check out your work, they can go to what's called, I love this, St. Paint Arts.
1: St. Paint Arts.
0: Very, very nice.
1: Or, it's also my Instagram and any of my social media handles.
0: And you can check out all of Derek's works. What's the procedure like to have a mural done? How does that come about? Because, they come up and who decides?
1: It really depends, on who's, curious about it. If it's, a restaurant or a hotel or, a couple trying to do something, in their backyard by their pool. It really just depends, on all that stuff. And, like I said, I do, all that, residential, commercial, nonprofit work, you name it.
0: The works that are up there, what's the normal time frame of how long they stay up? Because I've been here for 20 years, moved down here in 2005, and there were murals, and then suddenly there was a just a creative explosion of murals that happened throughout the last 20 years. What's the average life span of a mural?
1: The lifespan of them varies, everything from, the prep and, how well an artist or, a contractor, takes care of the prep work for a wall, pressure washing, cleaning it, priming it, that kind of thing, all the way down to which way the wall faces. If it's a south-facing wall, it's getting beat up by the sun, and, down here in Florida, we got salt water in the air and everything, so, but a clear coat can help probably preserve these for, 10, 15 years, depending.
0: Do you also redo them or fix them up if they need it?
1: Oftentimes, even with, St. Petersburg Brewing, I did a mural for them. It's actually one of my first, commission murals, and I actually redid that a few years ago. So, we did it 2013, 14, and then, redid it a couple years ago. So about 10 years for that one.
0: When you're thinking about a mural, you're thinking about usually a very large piece that can be seen from blocks away. And having known many, many artists that, work on canvases or from 8x10 to, any size up, but not as big as buildings. What is the approach? How is it different as an artist when you approach something so large?
1: Well, it's actually very, very intensive in the planning process. You almost have to paint it in your head or, in your studio as far as what, what supplies am I going to need? What, how much paint? How am I going to scale this up onto the wall? And there's a lot of little tricks. Some folks use a grid method. We've got projectors nowadays, different things. And actually, lately, a lot of folks have been using the MetaQuest. So using, virtual reality and or AR, augmented reality, to get them, traced up on the wall. In this economy, it's definitely a time saver. Time is money. So, whatever it takes to get that. I'd say that's the biggest difference, though, is really the planning aspect of it. Whereas, if you're just working on a canvas in your studio, it's a lot more free-flowing and creative, let's say, where you're just doing art. With a lot of what I do specifically, it's very, very production-based.
0: Well, plus the fact that people are looking at it every day. So, you right. know, you're definitely large scale plein air for sure.
1: Absolutely.
0: You know, and do you ever get feedback as you're painting? People come by and say, "Hey, what are you doing there?"
1: Oh yeah, constantly. There's there's several different funny things or simple things people say. You know, and I think people just want to interact. A lot of times they don't know what to say, so you'll hear a lot of great job, obviously all that, and then missed the spot.
0: Oh gosh!
1: One that, again, folks just want to interact. They don't know what to say. So,
0: sure,
1: whatever.
0: Sure, because you want to say the right thing. You don't want to say the wrong thing. And it's kind of right. like when artists have their shows, their gallery shows. They like to overhear what people are really saying about their art.
1: Right.
0: So that instant feedback. One of the things that I think is so important about murals is the fact that all ages see them. And a child that maybe has never been exposed to art museums or art or galleries, and it's not just a big deal in their home, they see that. And I think that's a great outreach to our youth to show that, buildings aren't just buildings. They can actually be a canvas.
1: Yeah, they can be a canvas as well. That's one of my favorite things about what I do, the fact that it is for everybody. Very seldom is there, an artistic, expression or medium that, you're able to reach the masses like that. And I think the murals definitely do that, whether it's, someone middle-aged driving to work on a Monday or, kid on the school bus. It is for everybody, but nobody can take it home, outside
0: right.
1: of a photograph or something.
0: So right.
1: It's for everyone.
0: Oh, I've taken lots of pictures of murals.
1: Yeah.
0: Oh, man. It's
1: we encourage folks to do that. I get a lot of questions about, people taking pictures of them or posting them, and we just, have to credit the artist if you can find their name on there. And, it's for everyone, like we said, and it's, definitely important that we share it and, share it with the community, too.
0: We're going to hear a song right now. Take a little break. We'll be right back with you. And I'd like to talk a little bit about that intersection of commerce and art and how that can sometimes be fraught with issues and opinions and people's feelings hurt. And we'll talk a little bit about that. But I picked this song out just for you. It's from the 1960s. It's called, from the band Creation. It's called Painter Man.

0: We're back with Derek Donnelly, very wonderful artist and muralist down in St. Petersburg in the Tampa Bay area. Welcome back, Derek.
1: Yeah, thanks for having me.
0: I like that song, Creation.
1: You know, it's awesome. I've never heard that before. Yeah, that's going to be my new anthem.
0: Excellent, excellent. Well, there was a bit of a controversy, as they say in England, controversy in downtown St. Pete with the big pink building. If you live in St. Pete, you had to notice that this building was being transformed into pink everywhere. What was that all about?
1: So the pink building, the whole idea behind that was, you know, these old buildings are, you know, getting demolished sometime soon. Obviously, you know, a new high rise is going up.
0: Yes.
1: So, you know, very melancholy with all that stuff. But we thought it was really cool that the investors really wanted to kind of support the artists, you know, on the front end of this development, you know, before the demolition. You know, oftentimes, you know, a lot of these big investors and things, you know, these groups, they do sponsor, you know, the mural festival and different things over the years. And I think a lot of the confusion and the uproar is I don't think we've seen it this way before when, you know, they're actually investing on the front end. You know, usually it's after they build a big high rise and hire, you know, a mural or, you know, the mural festival to do something. This time it was a little different because we're seeing it on the front end as, you know, part of a PR campaign. And again, them wanting to kind of immerse themselves in the creative culture of St. Pete. So.
0: But we got through that, and I know there were some artists that, you know, the cries of, well, that's like a sellout, or you're just shilling for it. But
1: yeah.
0: The history of art is, it has to be financed. It has to be financed, right, by either. Right.

0: And I took a, I don't know, a story and a half section over on the corner and painted these pink betta fish. You know, something kind of complement the pink and kind of work with that color. So I did my spot, and we had, you know, a lot of other artists out there. You know, Vitaly Brothers, John Vitaly specifically kind of was the ringleader with this whole thing. And I think it's important to note that, you know, we've had, you know, Vitaly Brothers, myself, Dreamweaver, Whitney Holburn, Artist Esh, you know, a lot of, you know, Tampa Bay's favorite artists, you know, out there working on this. So, you know, I think that said something as far as, you know, any kind of naysaying or anything like that. It really, you know, does speak when, it speaks volumes, I think, when we all get together and do something neat together.
1: I think the assumption should be made with any businesses opening downtown or wanting to change anything about downtown. The understanding has to be that we really are an art city. St. Petersburg, and I live on Central, it is an art city. And that Absolutely. Has come about through time and effort and decades of investment and different museums coming to our area. It's so exciting to know that here in Florida, and I was living in Cincinnati when I heard that Dali was going to open up in St. Petersburg, and it's like right. the early 80s, like, what? And I think that was the beginning. I think that just opened the door to the idea that St. Petersburg could be a refuge and a place of true heritage for artists. And what's coming up for you? I mean, what are you working on now, and what can
0: I've got quite a few forks in the fire. I'm going to be doing a mural with some of the kids over at Plato's Academy in Knowles Park, right around the corner from my studio here. And then actually next weekend, we have the Reggae Rise Up Festival in downtown St. Pete.
1: Yes.
0: Every year they invite us out, you know, a handful of the artists to, you know, come out. They build these mobile temporary walls. And we're just, you know, a visual art component to the whole music festival that they have every year. They pull out the red carpet, pay us, give us tickets, food vouchers, the whole nine. So, they really hook us up every year. And it's a lot of fun working alongside some of the, some of the real notable people from around the world. You know, they get different artists from around the globe. So,
1: sounds exciting. Is your studio open?
0: No, it's kind of a private studio.
1: Okay.
0: But I'm always available. If someone wants to, you know, pop by, check it out.
1: Yeah, I'm sitting in for Joe Ellen, and I decided to look up some information about art galleries and museums in the entire Tampa Bay area, including, you know, Manatee, and it's like 200. There's like 200 galleries and museums in this entire area. It's mind-boggling. And if anybody wants to email me at wmnf.org, I can send you a list because I have it ready to copy and paste for you, including, you know, all the biggies, but there's so much out there. So, and you're part of it, Derek, and I've enjoyed your work for many, many years. And you don't just have one style. And look up Derek on saintpaintarts.com. That's S-A-I-N-T, Saint, and then the word paint, and arts.com, and you can see what I'm talking about. Really appreciate you taking some of your time today to talk about murals and art and the history of St. Petersburg. And again, thank you so much for stopping by.
0: Yeah, thanks for the coverage, and, you know, we appreciate it as a creative community in Tampa Bay. You know, we can't do it without the support, so we appreciate it.
1: Yeah, thanks again. Take care.
0: All right, you too.
1: Bye-bye.
0: Bye-bye.
1: Time for some Jonathan Richman. No one was like Vermeer.

Starry Night by Anne Sexton. That does not keep me from having a terrible need for the word religion. Then I go out at night to paint the sky. The Vincent van Gogh in a letter to his brother. The town does not exist except where one black-haired tree slips up like a drowned woman into the hot sky. The town is silent. The night boils with 11. Oh, starry, starry night, this is how I want to die. It moves. They are all alive. Even the moon bulges in its orange irons to push children like a god from its eye. The old unseen serpent swallows up the stars. Oh, starry, starry night, this is how I want to die. Into that rushing beast of the night, sucked up by that great dragon, to split from my life with no flag, no belly, no cry. The Starry Night by Anne Sexton, inspired by Van Gogh's Starry Night. Let's jump into some more songs here on Art in Your Ear, filling in for Joanne Schulke.

0: landscape with the fall of Icarus, William Carlos Williams. According to Bruegel, when Icarus fell, it was spring. A farmer was plowing his field. The whole pageantry of the year was awake, tingling near. The edge of the sea concerned itself, sweating in the sun that melted the wings' wax. Unsignificantly off the coast, there was a splash. Quite unnoticed, this was Icarus drowning. Landscape with the Fall of Icarus, William Carlos Williams, inspired by the painting Landscape with the Fall of Icarus, Peter Bruegel the Elder. Well, we have an exciting time coming to downtown St. Pete for many reasons. It's pretty much always exciting. One of the biggest exhibitions in Tampa Bay returns to St. Pete this weekend. It's the Outdoor International Juried Art Show, Embracing Our Differences. That's going to be downtown March 7th through April 12th in Pointer Park in St. Petersburg. So make sure you try to catch that. As well as tomorrow, and we had a DJ here, John Dingfelder, called and said there's a one-day only Seminole Heights local art sale, 10 to 5 p.m., 3922 North Tampa Street. For more information, contact Wes Miller, 813-244-3893. Paintings, jewelry, glass, and ceramics. So try to catch that too. Whether you're in Hillsboro or Pinellas, there's always something artsy going on. We're going to keep celebrating the arts with music, with poetry, and with information for you. It's time for Finishing the Hat. And this is from, oh my goodness. I will have to look that up, but Finishing the Hat. Andy Patinkin.
1: Mademoiselles, you and me, pal, second bottle, she looks for me, bonnet flapping, yapping, roof, chicken, pastry, yes, she looks for me. Good. Let her look for me to tell me why she left me, as I always knew she would. I had thought she understood.

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Dizzy from the height. Coming from the height. 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

finishing the hat, Mandy Patinkin from Sunday in the Park with George. That would be George Seurat from that very famous painting. All that information has slipped right out of my little cranium. But really, Mandy Patinkin, what a national treasure he is. Sesame Street was really, really focused on making sure children learned all about art and dance and music and song. And they had all kinds of artists that would collaborate. And one of those was with Philip Glass and Catherine Eisen about the geometry of circle and how the colors and the circles and the patterns emerge in the artwork. Geometry of circles. Look up the animation if you get a chance. Philip Glass, animation by Catherine Eisen.

nude descending a staircase by XJ Kennedy. Toe after toe, a snowing flesh, a gold of lemon, root and rind. She sits and sifts in sunlight down the stairs with nothing on, nor on her mind. We spy beneath the banister a constant thresh of thigh on thigh. Her lips imprint the swinging air that parts to let her parts go by. One woman, waterfall. She wears her slow descent like a long cape, and pausing on the final stair, collects her motions into shape. Nude Descending a Staircase by XJ Kennedy. Inspired by Marcel Duchamp's painting Nude Descending a Staircase. Poetry, art, music, they all flow together and they all influence each other. We're going to continue with a few more songs for the end of this show. I'd like to also tell you about Awakening Into the Sun Festival. I just got an email about that down in St. Petersburg, March 7th and 8th, Saturday and Sunday, 10 to 8. 10 to 5 on Sunday, Bayshore Drive, St. Petersburg. Maybe I'll see you there because we do plan on going downtown this weekend. Oh, yeah. Well, it's time for They Might Be Giants. Tipping their hat to the artist James Ensor.

0: more from pictures at an exhibition. Yes, the Great Gate of Kiev. Maybe you'll run into Joellen here. I'm filling in for her on Art in Your Ear on KTUF. And the hostess with the mostest will be back next week. But also like to announce SPIFF's annual 50th International Folk Fair. 50 years of celebrating diversity, England Brothers Park in Pinellas Park, Florida. 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I do the 70 show, which comes tomorrow, so hopefully you'll tune in there. It's just a good idea to keep it tuned in to WMNF 24/7, 365. Broadcasting live for the Vicky Santa Memorial Studio. It's been a great time for me, and hopefully you enjoyed yourself. Thanks again to Derek Donnelly for joining us, muralist and artist in the St. Petersburg area. And if you would like a copy of all of those galleries and museums, we'll go to the 70s show Rocks with KTUF, and I'll be glad on Facebook, and I'll be glad to send you that list of galleries and museums. 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
3: 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Why, look at you, my friend. You are looking pretty darn good today. Dare I say it? You look beautiful. Are you ready to participate in Ask Me Anything Monday? 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Welcome to your show, Dr. Harvey. Let me just cut to the chase. Today is Ask Me Anything Monday, that precious hour that you spend with your dear listeners. So let me get out of the way and let you take it away, Dr. Fred.
4: Thank you, Bill. You know, that intro reminded me of an old Billy Crystal routine. I think it was from Saturday Night Live, where he was doing an impression of a guy named Fernando Lamas. And his statement was, "Darling, it's better to look good than to feel good. And you look marvelous."
3: Yes, I like that. I kind of remember that from way back.
4: But you know what? I think that, you know, how you look on the outside is really a reflection of what's going on the inside.
3: I'll agree with you on that.
4: You know, even, you know, just the radiance of your expression shows what your emotions are doing. But the skin is a reflection of all kinds of stuff going on inside. You know, psoriasis and seborrhea and eczema and all these things, acne, they're evidence that there's a disruption going on in your body. And I think it's actually much better to feel good than to look good, because eventually you'll look good if you work on feeling good all the time. And that's what functional medicine is all about.
3: I'm glad you said that. I'm still working on looking good.
4: Well, you know, it's an evolution. We all have our own sense of what we look like. And a lot of us have a little bit of looks dysmorphia. Like we think we aren't as good looking as we are. I mean, it's a common thing because of our bullying society that we all are, like, I think, conditioned to, you know, try to change to be more appreciated, I think. And it's not necessary, because just being us is what's appreciated. And so I was doing some research for, you know, things I want to talk about and things that people are interested in. And I just found out that something that's I've been dealing with for 40 years practically in clinical settings is something that people are searching for right now. And that specific thing is chronic fatigue syndrome. It's a really high on the list search term. And yet not everybody really has chronic fatigue syndrome. It's a very specific thing. And it is a kind of a disease label of elimination. It's not really a specific disease. It's a syndrome. So it describes things that are going wrong, but it doesn't actually have a diagnostic test. There's no specific way to prove that somebody has it. What you end up doing is prove that they don't have some other specific things, you know, obvious things that would cause a chronic fatigue, like a failed thyroid gland. You know, if you have no functioning thyroid, you're going to be tired. But the British call chronic fatigue syndrome myalgic encephalomyelitis. Big, complex Latin words, meaning you have muscle pains and you have brain dysfunction and nervous system dysfunction. Or the itis part of that is inflammation. And the real issue here is that it's chronic fatigue syndrome is a sudden onset thing. And I believe that when I first started reading about it, there were case reports. Now, I didn't read the original case reports, but you know, a couple of years later, when I really got into functional medicine, about 7 years after the case reports came in Klein Village, Colorado, I believe, is the place where they had this case report of like 20 people that had this problem. And over the years, people have tried to track down a virus or a thing. You know, they've looked at Epstein-Barr virus, and many people that have the syndrome have some infectious agents on board. It doesn't appear to specifically be Epstein-Barr virus or the mononucleosis virus. But what's clear is that these people have a bunch of severe symptoms, post-exertional malaise. So the myalgia part of it is it's fibromyalgia. It you get painful muscles that don't get better for days after exertion. You feel fatigued for days after doing some mild exercise. You have a severe reduction in the ability to carry out your normal daily activities. And most of the people can't work. Sleep is unrefreshing. The brain is foggy. Cognitive impairment is severe, or at least moderate. And there's something called orthostatic intolerance, POTS, or you get dizzy when you stand up. Headaches are there, neurologic symptoms, and digestive symptoms, irregular heartbeats, palpitations, recurrent sore throats, swollen nodes. This is chronic fatigue syndrome. It's a very specific thing. 20 million people worldwide may have it. 3.3 million in America likely have it. 70% can't work, 25% are homebound, and there's no single test, so it's confusing. But that's a lot of people. That's, you know, it's a little less than 1% of America, and that's a lot, 1 in 100, you know? But fatigue is much more prevalent, overall fatigue. And when we're talking about fatigue, people are just saying, I'm tired, I'm exhausted, I don't have energy. 71% of adults in America have reported that in the last year. And there's a report that I'll put the link on the site for that has just come out, and it is from the National Health Statistics Center. And basically what it's saying is that 3/4 of adults have very tired or exhausted symptoms some days in the past 3 months. 1 out of 6, get this, 1 out of 6 people have frequent fatigue most days or every day. That's too many people to be walking around, or maybe not because they're so tired, from an unknown reason. Unfortunately, it seems to be highest amongst young adults. And this is correlating with the information that we have that this these younger generations are having worse health outcomes. Our toxic world is making their lives more toxic and more troublesome. And the people that have the lowest amount of reported daily fatigue are people 65 and older. They don't have causation, and they didn't go anywhere towards explaining why. They also noticed that Native Indigenous Americans and Inuits, Alaskans, they have the highest incidence. About 25% of all of them have trouble. 18% of white people, 17% of black people, 13% of Hispanic people, 7% of Asian people. The South and the Midwest are around 17-18% reporting. The West, 14%. Northeast, only 9%. And it seems to be higher in less urbanized areas. So rural people are getting hit by this horrible thing. And we don't know exactly why. But one suggestion is stress. But, I mean, when you look at just fatigue in general, there's so many things can contribute. You know, chronic medical problems, diabetes, lung disease, COPD, heart, liver, kidney, thyroid disease, all these things can do it. Disrupted emotions, anemia, infections, neurodegenerative diseases like Parkinson's, sleep apnea, and other sleep disorders, mental disorders, which, as you know from my previous discussion, I don't consider depression and anxiety primary disorders. They are, like chronic fatigue syndrome, symptoms of other dysfunction, toxicity, and inflammation. Cancer treatments, other medications can do it. Even antidepressants and antihistamines and medicines for nausea and pain can reduce your energy, cause fatigue. And then lifestyle habits. Are you sleeping enough? Are you staying up too late? Are you drinking too much alcohol or using too many other substances? How about abusive caffeine? Or are you actually getting no exercise or too much exercise or eating all the wrong foods? Lots of things contribute to this overall fatigue. But those are some of the first things to look at, you know, getting regular physical activity, improving your habits, stop smoking, manage stress. Breathwork is a great way to manage stress. Step back from some of the duties. Don't say yes to everything people ask you to, unless you need money and you're going to work, but still you need to figure out a balance there for giving of yourself when you are tired. It's more important to put your oxygen mask on first and take care of yourself. And one other thing I want to mention before I move on to questions is that right now we're dealing with excessive heat, and heat causes fatigue, and heat can cause heat exhaustion, heat stroke. And I put a link on the site when I put my note up later to take you to a little article on heat exhaustion versus heat stroke, because all of these things contribute. So you need to pay attention to what's going on in your body, in your life, in your environment, so you can figure out why it is you have certain symptoms. If you want to discuss this and other things, this is Fred Harvey, and we are on the Healthy Steps Show.
3: 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And you can continue to send your emails to dj@wmnf.org. Good morning to you, George. How are you doing today?
5: Hi, guys. How you doing? Boy, that was a mouthful, huh? Woo!
4: How about it?
5: I think the chronic fatigue is because people don't get enough nutrients from fruits and vegetables. But
4: that's one of them.
5: I take if you take more than 3 or 4 naps a day, that might be a clue that you're in that category. I wanted to talk about, oh, by the way, my friend Ryan that does the breath work, he says hello.
4: Well, hi, Ryan. Thanks for chiming in.
5: Yep. So I have I called you a few years ago about some symptoms I had about about a itchy face and plugged nose and weird symptoms. And he told me right away, like in a split second, he said, get on a low histamine diet. And I kept a notebook of histamine producing foods and histamines in food, and I got on it and I felt better. But that's a lot. There's a lot of foods on that list. Foods I like to eat that are yummy and I enjoy. And not to mention, I'm not getting all those nutrients because I'm not eating those foods. And then eventually I started adding stuff back in and back in and back in. But before you know it, I'm back to square one again. And I have to revisit that. And so I was thinking, well, I'm not getting enough orange colored food. And I remember back in the day when everybody was into carrot juicing. And I thought, well, it's hard to get a good carrot these days. and I love carrots, but so I went and got me a juicer. And so I was like, I juiced up, let's see, what was it? 4 carrots, 4 stalks of celery, and an apple. And I drank it. And damned if I wasn't tripping balls on that concoction. And not a good trip either. I remember it used to give me a good buzz back in the day, but my body, I have a lymphoma, so I don't know. But then yesterday I went down to 2 carrots, and I had the same symptoms, but not as strong. So I haven't looked it up. Is a carrot histamine producing, or does it have histamine in it?
4: That's a good question. I'm not really sure, and I've not heard of anybody having psychological effects from juicing. But the story,
5: I don't think it was psychological. I think it was kind of like heartburn kind of feeling, you know, like, yeah, uncomfortable.
4: Okay. So based on what you told me about how things went after we talked last time, the test that you did of a low histamine diet proved that you have a histamine problem. And so I don't believe that any of these avoidance diets are meant to last a lifetime unless you have, say, celiac disease and you should really avoid gluten. But the low histamine diet is something I use to help people with symptoms while we're figuring out why they have a problem with histamine. And so there are some tests you could do. You could do a microbiome test and see if it's an inflamed microbiome in your gut. There are several companies that do those. There are tests of chemicals that are associated with histamine metabolism, such as diamine oxidase. That is an enzyme that's kind of like the disaccharidase, the sugar enzyme that resides on the wall of your gut and breaks down lactose so you don't have problems with digesting lactose. This enzyme is affected by genetics, so you might actually not have good copies of DAO, which breaks down histamine and prevents histamine reactions. And so you might take some of that, or you might actually get that level assessed because that can be tested. But if you have some problems in the gut and you're promoting more histamine secretion, so histamine-containing foods and histamine-inducing foods are both part of the issue. Histamine-inducing foods will be ones that would trigger, I mean, the one I look at most is alcohol. It triggers the release of histamine immediately. It's part of the reason that people get addicted to it, because the histamine cycle is part of that rush that makes people high and like makes them like going back to more alcohol. But it also does the itchy skin rashes and the things that you were describing with congestion. Alcohol causes congestion. So you're telling me that you need to find a functional medicine doctor to help you find your source for your histamine problem rather than continuing to avoid histamine foods?
5: I think we all need to be functional medicine doctors of our own, because it's very easy to eliminate stuff. But it's really, you really have to keep a good notebook and be a scientist and methodically add food back in and keep good notes to see.
4: Right. But that is something about your implementation, not about being a functional medicine practitioner. You are doing really good due diligence for your lifestyle, but you need functional medicine guidance, because I don't believe that the rest of your life should be bound to a notebook where you write down notes about which foods triggered you. Let's stop the triggering.
5: I'm not following.
4: The low histamine food or low histamine trigger diet is a test diet. It's to help you get rid of symptoms for a period of time, where we find out why it is that you're having reactions to histamines. There's lots of things that can do it. You might have mast cell disorder. You could have toxicity causing the mast cell disorder. And you could have absent diamine oxidase enzyme. That can be measured. But yeah, you're doing an elimination diet for longer than I tell people to do elimination diets for, because most people do that while we are exploring why they have the problem, so that they can eliminate the symptoms while we're figuring out how to eliminate the problem. You have not yet eliminated your problem. Now you have a problem that you've added. It's called journaling about your food every day. For the rest of your life, that's a bit excessive.
5: Yeah. I agree.
4: So I think you need to have a good functional practitioner to help you navigate your way through to root cause here.
5: Okay. I'm going to keep using my brand new fancy, well, it's not fancy, it's a basic juicer, and it's a good way to get nutrients in your body. And without, if you're on the go and stuff like that. And
4: juicing is a good treat once in a while. I agree.
5: And raw vegetables. And, Debbie, you hear about, I had a girlfriend that lived in Naples, and she lived on the property of Gary Null. Ever hear of him?
4: Yes. A very interesting guy that was an original alternative wellness promoter.
5: Yeah. Yeah. He had people from around the world coming to his property to heal from cancers and stuff, and he had a juicing regimen.
4: Yes.
5: Yeah.
4: Juicing's tasty. I like to eat my food. Chewing's really good. And getting all that fiber in your food is really good, rather than throwing it away after you've juiced it.
5: So I do both. I do green smoothies and, you know, so I get the fiber. I get it. Yeah.
4: Good. So I'd say find a functional medicine doctor near you and explore your root cause.
5: I have one other thing to say. We need AI in the White House. Any intelligence.
4: Some intelligence would be good there. Yeah, I'm not sure AI is the answer, since it actually depends on bad input from other people. So
5: it's a joke.
4: Thank you,

0: go to a next step therapy, which apparently seems to be everybody's concept would be chemo. What other alternatives might there be out in the real world about proceeding with the bladder cancer for long-term non-recidivism?
1: Well, I think that listening to the oncologist is the first step, because surgery apparently has eliminated a cancer, but there may be residual cells. Metastasis can occur. And so they often recommend a cleanup of the entire system using chemo after doing some surgery. And the things that you need to ask the oncologist when you discuss chemotherapy are really specific. How is this added therapy going to improve my life? How is it going to extend my life? How long will it extend my life? And what are the chances that it will extend my life? The example I like to use is a woman who was 28 who came to my practice with advanced breast cancer, and it was an aggressive form. And she went to a local oncologist and to Moffitt locally, our cancer center in Tampa, and got the same answer. But she went to Sloan Kettering because she was young and she was scared. And the Sloan Kettering doctor insisted that she have a fifth medication add to the regimen. And the problem with that medication is she's 28. Within 20 years, using that medication at normal prescribed doses, it's highly likely that she would have been completely in congestive heart failure, needing a heart transplant by the time she was 48. And the benefit that this medication would have given to her regimen was a 3% additional chance of 5-year survival. And thinking that if she has only added 3% at 5 years, and a nearly 100% chance at 20 years of needing a heart transplant, why would you add that poison? These are the questions that oncologists need to answer before anyone commits. Otherwise, the person that's getting the therapy has not had fully informed consent. And so those four questions I gave you should be asked of an oncologist, and I would expect rounded statistics. I don't want anybody to guarantee that I'm going to be alive 100% in 5 years, but I would like them to say, is it going to contribute 3%, 8%, 28%, or 98% to my survival? And how toxic is it? What's it going to do to the quality of my life? These are important questions that need to be answered before signing up for something like adjuvant chemotherapy. Does that make sense?
0: Oh, that makes a lot of sense. Got another one quick question I'm going to hang up. On the aspect of smoker versus non-smoker on bladder cancer, can you explain?
1: Smoking causes bladder cancer. Smoking causes bladder cancer. Chewing tobacco causes bladder cancer. Probably, though I haven't seen it yet, I'm going to suspect that nicotine pouches cause bladder cancer, because tobacco seems to cause bladder cancer.
0: Well, I've been told it's the nicotine, not so much as the tobacco itself, but what is the recidivism?
1: Well, tobacco has the nicotine, so basically we're looking at tobacco as a source.
0: What is the recidivism rate of a smoker versus a non-smoker for the return?
1: I will return you to the internet to ask that question, because I'm sure that one of the multiple AIs has got more stats on that than I do.
0: Back to the previous caller's comment about AI. Anyway,
1: yes.
0: Thank you very kindly. You have a great, safe week and a wonderful life. We appreciate it. Thank
1: you too, Michael. Have a great one. Thank you for calling.
2: Yes, thank you very much there, Michael. Let's go to Jerry in Tampa. Good morning, Jerry.
3: Hey, guys. Thanks you for taking my call. Hey, Doc.
1: You again.
3: So, yes. At least one more time. Still kicking. So what I've noticed lately that I just want to put out there is I need to move back to an environment with more trees. You know what I've noticed? Like, I'm hanging around here in St. Pete and Tampa, and, you know, they're cutting down a lot of trees. So, you know, it just doesn't feel the same as the area that was with a lot of trees. I felt a lot better with a lot of trees. So that being said, then I want you to, that's my farmer, you know, landscape architecture point of view. Now, what I want to

0: ask you about specifically today is L-lysine with regards to rashes, and specifically like herpes simplex and heat and rashes. And, you know, I take L-lysine and, you know, things just seem to go away. So can you extrapolate on that, please?
1: Well, there is some evidence in history about lysine interfering with certain viruses, and one of the ones that
0: amino acid, right?
1: It's an amino. Yes, L-lysine is an amino acid, one of the essential amino acids, and so you know, so many proteins need lysine, and it's incorporated in all of our body. But there's something about the way the structure of certain viral DNA and proteins are that there has been some mostly anecdotal evidence, and it came from nutritional medicine. But there's a plausible antiviral mechanism, right? But it's And it's in recurrent herpes simplex, and it seems to inhibit the multiplication of the virus in cell culture. And it seems like in vitro, in the lab, in the petri dish, whatever, the lysine may block the infection from things like SARS-CoV-2 or any coronavirus, influenza A, because it does something with the virus surface and it causes a destruction in its coating, so it doesn't move along as much. But this is in the petri dish, and the clinical stuff has been smaller, but the one study showed a little bit of effect. Another study showed, you know, minimal effect. And finally, I think these people do a pretty good job of review in general. The Cochrane review looked at the available clinical evidence, and they said that there was no significant difference between lysine and placebo.
0: Interesting.
1: And honestly, I think that really the key here is that many people are a bit I think some people are really focusing on protein now, but if you have protein malnutrition, you're going to benefit from taking some amino acids. And so it's really a quasi issue. I think just eat good food and you'll probably do pretty well.
0: Okay. How about the trees?
1: The trees. Oh yeah, that's important.
0: We
1: need nature. I'm actually moving in a week to a neighborhood that is full of mature oaks. I'm so looking forward to it. So I'm in a temporary house that is in a neighborhood with virtually no trees. We have one in our backyard, one oak, but the rest of the neighborhood is completely barren of trees. It's so sunny, it's so bright, and it's so not natural.
0: All right, so let me know how you do, okay? Let me know with more trees, okay?
1: I already know I'm going to do great because I can't wait to be back in the forest. I grew up in the forest of Pennsylvania.
0: I'm going to move to more trees, and hopefully they won't cut them all down.
1: Seriously?
0: Okay, all right.
1: Best wishes on that move, Jerry.
0: Thanks, man. I'm working on it. Thanks, man. Have a great week.
1: You too. Take care.
2: Thank you there, Jerry. Let's go to Beverly. Good morning, Beverly.
3: Yes, hi there, Dr. Harvey. This is Beverly, and I appreciate you taking my call this morning.
1: You're welcome.
3: I want to let you know that I listen whenever I can, and you really give good advice, and I really appreciate that. But you had mentioned earlier about the dehydration issue, and
1: yes.
3: I thought I would share my experience with you and your listeners about what can actually happen, because it happened to me.
1: Yes.
3: So, I decided I couldn't stand the weeds anymore and I needed to go weed my gardens. So I got up extra early. I went out before the sun came up with my water, and I was working and I was sweating and everything.
1: When was this, by the way?
3: Yes. About a month ago.
1: Okay.
3: So anyway, I was working, I started sweating and everything, so I started drinking my water, And I'm always telling other people, oh, don't forget to hydrate. You know, it's really hot out there. And anyway, I came in the house and I felt woozy. And
1: after how long were you in the yard?
3: Oh, probably, I would say an hour and a half.
1: Okay.
3: And anyway, I came in, started feeling a little woozy, and sat down. And I thought, well, I'm not going to do my exercises today. I've already done enough. And so I got up and started my day. And boy, I just wasn't feeling good. And I started feeling so bad. And then I realized my heart was racing. It felt like it was jumping in my chest. And so anyway, to make a long story short, I ended up in the hospital.
1: Mm-hmm.
3: I went to the ER on the advice of my primary doctor, who is wonderful. And they took care of me. But it was scary. I mean, you don't realize how easy it is to get dehydrated. So anyway, I wanted to share that with you.
1: I'm not sure that you were dehydrated, actually.
3: Really?
1: I think that you may have been experiencing the first stages of heat exhaustion.
3: Oh. Well,
1: yeah, because you were drinking water. And mm-hmm. So you were trying to stay hydrated. So this right. is the caveat. And that's why I'm going to put this link onto the blog post for today's show. Heat exhaustion, it takes a longer time to recover. And it's not specifically dehydration. Your body just can't deal with the heat. And it's been so hot. You were out a month ago. That's when we were at peak heat here. And so, and that actually, I think the 13th, 14th weekend of August was like one of the hottest in Florida. So dizziness, thirst, sweating, weakness, and even some nausea. And then, yes, a faster heart rate. These are all parts of heat exhaustion.
3: Mm.
1: And so it just takes a lot longer to recover, and more water does help. It responds as if you're dehydrated, but I think you are pushing the heat overwhelm of your body more than just plain dehydration.
3: Hmm. Well, it sounds, and you're right.
1: I'm so glad that you recovered from it, because it's really intense.
3: Thank you. Thank you. It was so scary. I thought, oh, this is the big one.
1: supposed to be 40% above normal temperatures or something ridiculous like that. It was really a bad situation at the time you were out doing your weeding. Wrong day to weed.
3: Yes. Well, that was my fault, I guess. But like I said, I went out before the sun came up.
1: Sure. But the heat, it's just so oppressive. You know, and the humidity doesn't allow you to sweat.
3: Right.
1: Or you do sweat, but you don't get cooled by it, is the real issue.
3: Yeah. Well, I appreciate your comments. And, you know, I was told you have to drink at least 64 ounces of water a day. Is that your recommendation?
1: Well, I usually use the rule of 1/2 ounce per pound of body weight a day. And then if you go outside and exercise in this kind of heat, you got to add another liter, another 32 ounces.
3: Okay. Thank you.
1: You're welcome.
3: I'm making notes. Yeah, thank
1: you very
3: much.
1: And if you need to, listen to the archive.
3: Okay, I will. Thanks a lot, Dr. Harvey.
1: You're welcome, Beverly.
3: Okay, bye.
2: And thanks for sharing that with us, Beverly. I've got Kathy, who's been waiting quite patiently there in Lutz. Good morning, Kathy.
4: Good morning.
1: Hi.
4: Hi, nice to talk to you. My primary care doctor wants me to have blood work done, and I know that, Dr. Harvey, you always talk about additional tests that they don't ask for, and I was wondering if you could tell me what those are. And I also want to know what an anti-inflammatory is good besides naproxen or something like that.
1: So how old are you, by the way?
4: 71.
1: All right. So you're postmenopausal, and so some tests aren't as important, but other ones become more so. The general blood tests that most doctors order for the physical include a chemistry, a blood count, and the chemistry looks at your sugar and your kidneys. And then they usually look at a pituitary test, the TSH, to see if the pituitary thinks your thyroid's good. They don't usually do the thyroid testing, and they don't often in people 70 do hormones. Do you have any medical problems?
4: I have had a hip replacement, but
1: do
4: I'm
1: you take
4: not
1: any medications other than Naprosyn?
4: Well, what happened is my lower back and my hip got really inflamed and sore. And somehow or another, I wasn't having any knee problems whatsoever, but now my knee gets sore.
1: Okay. And, but do you take any medicines regularly besides Naprosyn?
4: I don't even take Naprosyn regular. I just
1: oh, good.
4: The other day. I don't take anything at all.
1: All right. So you don't have any specific medical issue. And you don't take a lot of medicine, so the labs would be a little less extensive than I do in many of the people that I see who have multiple medical problems and problems otherwise. So there is a test that you can get at Quest that's part of my workup. It's called the Omega Index or Omega Check. That checks you to see how your omega-3 fatty acid balance is, because that's really important when it comes to inflammation. So you're not taking Naprosyn on a regular basis, but are you taking fish oil on a regular basis?
4: Yeah, I started taking fish oil regularly about 5 weeks ago.
1: Excellent. That's a first step towards lowered inflammation. And okay. There are lots of other things out there that you can take for inflammation naturally, things like curcumin and the fish oil for sure. But if you're having only intermittent pain in your hip, you might want to actually look at a physical intervention there too. Something to help your muscles work better around the joint. Physical therapy, yeah. Muscle activation technique, massage therapy, and chiropractic, including class 4 laser if you have a spot of intense pain. All these things are really useful to help change your situation.
4: Oh, okay. I've just taken Naprosyn about 4 times because.
1: Oh, that's good.
4: Because the lower back and hip has improved, but something I wasn't having any problem at all with before. Now my knee is sore. It's so weird.
1: Well, it's often when you change your way you move, your ranges of motion, when you have pain, you'll often stress out a joint that wasn't involved and now it's painful. So actually seeing somebody like a physical therapist or a muscle activation techniques specialist, they help you figure out your body and help you get into a place where it moves better. Rehab chiropractic does that too.
4: All right. So as far as the anti-inflammatory, to keep up with the fish oil, I do use fresh ginger very regularly. I really don't want to take the Naprosyn, but, you know, sometimes pain is not fun.
1: Well, let me tell you about the fish oil that you're taking. You don't need to get the bottle, but when you look at it, most of these things say 1,000 milligrams of fish oil. That's the capsule. But that's not the active ingredient. The active ingredient is the omega-3s. So you have to read the back label and look to see how much omega-3 is in it. Consumer Reports did some reports on quality and quantity, and it turns out that some of the bigger warehouse club kind of things, Sam's and Costco, they had good quality fish oil. But it's really low strength. So there may be around 300 milligrams of active omega-3 in a capsule versus 1,000 milligrams total of fish oil. So you get 300 milligrams per dose. But to get really good anti-inflammatory effect, if you haven't been using it, you need 3,000 milligrams a day. So that's 10 of those capsules, or say 3 capsules with each meal, something like that.
4: Uh-huh. Okay. All right. I think mine's pretty high. It's in the refrigerator right now, but I'll just keep up with that. And I don't know. I mean, I was going to take the Naprosyn, hopefully, I don't know, to help now the knee, but
1: naproxen will help cut your pain and reduce inflammation, but what you want to do is find out why your knee now hurts, and it's probably due to the way your walking gait and your posture are putting pressure on it the wrong way.
4: Okay. All right. So the muscle activation at a chiropractor, you said?
1: Muscle activation technique is a personal trainer kind of thing, a massage therapist kind of thing. And then rehabilitation chiropractic is a certification, a subspecialty of chiropractic. They work on all the muscles and help people get moving better. Regular chiropractic can help too, but rehab actually specializes in getting you, the rest of your body recovered. And so those people may be very useful in helping you figure out how to move better so you don't have as much pain.
4: All right. So the rehab therapy, would I should seek out a chiropractor specifically for that, or just regular rehab?
1: So a physical therapist does this work. Okay. Chiropractors do it, but a subspecialty of chiropractic called rehab chiropractic and muscle activation technique. Those are three different areas of concern. You can find any one of them. I know the Tampa area has a couple of muscle activation techniques people. They have lots of physical therapists and lots of chiropractors. But look up rehab certified chiropractor to get the one that's going to work on your rehabilitation of your muscles.
4: Okay.
1: You
5: want to mention you
4: don't
5: have a good night.
4: All right.
1: Best wishes, Kathy.
4: My husband said you might want to mention my knee only gets sore at night. It's not in the day.
1: Well, that's after you've walked on it poorly all day.
4: Oh, okay. Is that why? It doesn't hurt at all during the day. Okay. Thank you, Dr. Harvey. I appreciate that.
1: You're welcome.
2: Thank you there, Kathy. Let's go to Jerry in Bradenton. Good morning, Jerry.
6: Good morning. Good morning, Dr. Harvey.
1: Hi there.
6: I'm 80 years old. I just got diagnosed with stage 3 kidney disease, and I'm thinking about or considering to do a low protein diet with a keto acid blend to build up my protein. That I only take half. I'll eat in my diet. I would only eat about half of my recommended protein, but the keto acid blend is supposed to supplement that to bring it up to the amount of protein I should have.
1: Well, keto acids don't do anything with protein, so I'm not sure why somebody would be telling you to add keto acids to boost your protein.
6: Well, I thought they said it's something about the amino acids, the aminos in the keto.
1: Well, if you're not eating protein, you're not getting amino acids in the keto. Keto acids are fatty acids, and so there's no protein there.
6: Well, this is supposed to be a special blend of keto acid blend. It's called Abutrick. And
1: how do you spell that?
6: A-B-U, I'm sorry, A-L-B-U-T-R-I-X.
1: I-X?
6: Yeah, T-R-I-X, yes.
1: No, interesting. So they say this thing is clinically proven. Don't know what it is. I just found the website. But yeah, it looks like it has some kind of information about it that is clinical. So that's interesting. So if you have stage 3 kidney disease, essentially, you really want to avoid high protein intake, but, you know, around 0.8 grams to 1 gram per kilogram per day is really not a bad amount to be taking in. Some people suggest going lower, but I wouldn't go lower than 0.8 gram per kilogram without supervision.
6: Right. Mm-hmm. Well, what about if I do go just strictly plant-based diet, cut out all meat, how do you keep your calories up when you're doing a plant-based diet?
1: By eating more plants. You just have to eat a lot of food. pounds of vegetables equal 2 ounces of meat when it comes to protein and calories. You need to add in things like tofu, mushroom protein, seed and nut protein. There's all kinds of things you can add in to get the amino acids that you need if you're going to do a vegetarian diet, which isn't necessary to cover your kidney disease, but it's a fine thing to try.
6: Yeah. And I have one more question up for you. Olive oil. What's your recommendation on olive oil?
1: Extra virgin, organic. First cold or cold pressed, unfiltered. You want to get some of that green sediment in there because that's where some of the amazing heart antioxidants are.
6: Mm-hmm. Okay. I'll look for that. Okay, Dr. Harvey, thank you for your advice and everything. I'll try and it's hard to figure out what I need to do with this stage. I've just been diagnosed 4 months ago, and I'm just reading all kinds of things on a internet and everything like that.
1: Well, have you consulted with a nutritionist or dietitian about a renal diet?
6: I spoke with it. Well, there's no real renal dietitian around here. I did speak with a regular dietitian, and she
1: All dietitians work with kidney issues. There are dietitians specifically working with nephrology groups that do kidney nutrition, but I think a good nutritionist who's been trained and certified is going to actually give you good information regarding a kidney diet. You know, a registered dietitian and a functional nutritionist are both people that have good information about this.
6: Okay. Well, I was just looking for a renal dietitian specifically, but...
1: Well, you'd probably have to call a nephrology group and ask who their dietitian is.
6: Well, I asked him and he didn't have any recommendations. He said,
1: okay. So he doesn't do that.
6: He didn't really know. So at any rate, I'll get with a regular dietitian and then I'll get it from there.
1: Very good. Hey, thank you for your calls. I think I'm going to move over to email now because we have quite a few and I'm down to just a few minutes. So let's see.
2: Yeah,
1: Bob asks, I just read an article saying not to mix blueberries with bananas as you won't get all the antioxidants from the blueberries. Possibly, maybe some lectins in the banana might bind up some blueberry anthocyanins, but I really have no idea about that one. Interesting concept. Let's see, who's this? Zane is asking, just over 1 year ago, I spent a lot of time personally going through the ashes in my home to identify insured items to my insurance company. Oh my, I'm so sorry you had to do that. I was informed by a former fireman that the blaze was extinguished completely with water carried by trucks and they never hooked up to a fire hydrant. So my home was likely contaminated with PFAS or other contaminants, PFAS, the forever chemicals. It's possible. The water in their trucks is just water in their trucks. Unless they're spraying that nasty foam, it's not likely you have PFAS there. PFAS is the foam stuff they use on airport runways that makes mounds of fire exhausting junk. So I don't think you need to get tested for that, but you know, there's really no reason to not get tested except for money when it comes down to looking for toxicity. I think it's always worth it to find out what you got so you can clean it out and maybe look for your source. Let's see. Kimberly says, speaking of fatigue, I've been dealing with fatigue for many months and not having health insurance. I purchased an extensive lab panel from Quest and was pretty concerned about hypothyroidism as my TSH was 6.6 in May. The current results show 4.67. Both of those are relatively elevated. I mean, 4.67 is at the top end of the reference range, essentially. But her thyroid hormones themselves, T3, T4, were normal and no anemia. Her ferritin came in at 9, so she has low iron storage, but her vitamins were normal. So she thinks she's got iron deficient anemia, or iron deficiency without anemia, and would like to know what iron supplements she could take. Well, I think the really important thing here is that since you don't have an iron level, I don't see that. You have low ferritin. I don't know that you have an iron problem, but I think you should pursue a fatigue workup a little bit more extensively than that if you could, and look at some other reasons for low thyroid, including not having enough iodine. So, hey, this was a great show. Thank you for all your really great interaction, great questions. I really appreciate Preston handling all these phone calls. We had a lot of them today. This was exciting. And Bill, thank you for doing all my in-house work. Appreciate you.
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0: 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I can't fight it
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0: Hello, welcome to the newsroom. I'm Ankur Desai. We've got the latest from Japan as a typhoon heading close to the capital of Tokyo brings heavy rainfall and high winds. A BBC investigation discovers an Indonesian teacher convicted of sexually assaulting a student at an Islamic boarding school was secretly released early from prison. China and the US have discussed plans to set up a joint alert system on AI. And over 250 buildings at risk of collapse in Gaza will be evacuated and demolished after damage caused by Israeli airstrikes. Hundreds of UK families are taking part in a study using tech to help people with dementia be safer at home.
1: If I was going out, if I just don't look around, then I will find that I'm lost.
0: And
2: c'est toujours comme si j'allais mourir le lendemain. Il y a quelque chose de trop fort en moi qui me pousse à faire des bêtises.
0: Everyday items belonging to the late French actress Brigitte Bardot are being sold at auction in Paris. All of that and more after this World News update.
3: BBC News with Emily Thomas. A powerful typhoon approaching Japan's Pacific coast is being felt in Tokyo, with police issuing evacuation orders for several districts. There are warnings of record-breaking rainfall. The town of Oshima is under the highest level landslide emergency warning. Our correspondent in Tokyo, Karumi Mori, says there's significant disruption.
4: There are the 2026 Asian Games happening in Nagoya, a couple hours by bullet train away from Tokyo. There's also the Tokyo Game Show. The last day was today, but it was canceled as well. So it's impacting these big events that are happening in Japan, not to mention transport. The Shinkansen bullet trains, the Tokaido Shinkansen, has been canceled, creating a mess at places like Tokyo Station, the big, big transport hub there. Around 500 flights so far have been canceled at two major airports, Narita and Haneda, both near Tokyo.
3: Officials in Gaza have announced plans to evacuate and demolish more than 250 buildings damaged in Israeli airstrikes. The move follows repeated collapses of damaged structures, including one on Wednesday, which killed 21 Palestinians. Senior officials of the governing Christian Democrats in Germany are gathering in Berlin to discuss a regional election result that the Chancellor Friedrich Merz has called a disaster. Ahead of the meeting, the party's deputy leader said the CDU leadership stood behind Mr. Merz despite its result in the northeastern state of Mecklenburg-Western Pomerania. For the first time ever, the Christian Democrats were voted out of a regional parliament. Our Europe editor, Katja Adler, says Mr. Merz is under pressure.
5: This is the man who promised a few years ago that he was going to halve the support for the anti-immigration nationalist AfD party. He's seen its popularity soar. Yesterday we saw its second victory as the biggest party in a regional government. The last one was 2 weeks ago. Nationally, in opinion polls, it is the most popular party. So what we've been seeing are whispers of replacing Friedrich Merz midterm, but no one's yet sticking their neck out.
3: In Russia's parliamentary elections, which are tightly controlled by the Kremlin, President Putin's United Russia Party is on course to retain its constitutional majority. Only pro-Kremlin parties were allowed to stand. Those opposing the war with Ukraine were not. From Moscow, Steve Rosenberg reports.
6: As expected, the ruling party, United Russia, which is backed by Vladimir Putin, is well out in front. As for those parties that are trailing far behind, but which have cleared the 5% threshold and made it into parliament, experience shows that their MPs in the Duma normally support Kremlin initiatives. President Putin is likely to use the results to claim that the country is full square behind his policies, particularly the so-called special military operation, Russia's war on Ukraine.
3: BBC News. The United States and China have agreed to set up a dialogue on artificial intelligence ahead of a high-stakes White House summit this week between their presidents, Donald Trump and Xi Jinping. The US Treasury Secretary Scott Bessent said the two sides had discussed a new notification mechanism for AI incidents posing threats to national security. 18 people have been flown from Haiti to the US state of Florida to stand trial for their alleged involvement in the assassination of Haitian President Jovenel Moïse 5 years ago. He was shot dead at his home in Port-au-Prince by a group of mercenaries, most of whom were allegedly Colombian. Here's our Latin America correspondent, Will Grant.
7: There's 17 former Colombian soldiers among the group and one man, Joseph Badillo, who was a former Ministry of Justice employee. He was involved in an anti-corruption unit there. Now, the men from Colombia say they had to sign documents. They don't understand that they were laboring under the belief.
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9: Hi, this is Miss Julie. 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

0: Good morning, y'all, and welcome to the Sustainable Living Show right here on WMNF Tampa 88.5. And today's Monday, so we're here right here at 11 o'clock, and we're going to bring you a conversation with some local experts. I have two guests today, and that one is Tom Wichman, and he's the UF IFAS Florida Friendly Landscaping Program Assistant Director, and also Anthony Halcyon. He is the Senior Environmental Scientist specializing in water conservation with Hillsborough County's Sustainable Water Resource Program. That's a mouthful. So I want to thank in advance, let's go ahead and thank Grace for our online presence. She does our write-ups for us on our Facebook pages. And Preston is taking our calls today. And Bill, who does everything else, and he's working the boards and everything we need. And I want to thank you all for listening in. We really appreciate you. Just a reminder, we have our fundraiser coming up in 2 weeks, and I'll remind you about that at the end of the show, too. My name is Annie Ellis, and I'm your host today. And now we also have a wonderful part of our program called Events from the Garden, and Miss Kitty Wallace is the one who lets us know what's going on. Kitty, welcome to the show today.
1: Good morning, Annie, and good morning all of our listeners who are interested in the sustainability of our earth by gardening, even in your little backyard is great. But we have a couple of events coming up here on Tuesday. The Tampa Garden Club is offering a Fun with Flowers event where people can come and create bouquets and floral designs at the Tampa Garden Club at 10 o'clock. You can find more information on Eventbrite for that. One of our gardens at the 813 Hood Garden and Jackson Heights will be hosting a seed swap and a market on Saturday, the 19th at 11 o'clock to 2 o'clock. Also, the USF Botanical Gardens is hosting a native plant sale. And I know that you probably just want to flock out there to that. It starts at 9 o'clock, and I think they're going to 2 o'clock at the USF Botanical Gardens, 12210 USF Pine Drive. And that will be all from the garden this week.
0: What date is that USF, the Botanical Gardens thing? Tell me the date and the time.
1: The date of the native plant sale is Saturday the 19th. That's this Saturday, and it's going from 9 o'clock until 2. It's going to be kind of half a day. So you also got a garden tour by Craig Hegel, which was
0: that's cool.
1: He knows everything. And I'm not sure what time of day or if he's going to do two of those because they're starting at 9 and going to 2, but I would love to be on a garden tour with him.
0: Yes, that's a real treat.
1: Right. They've been really featuring native plants in their plant store. So that's
0: really
1: cool.
0: So they're in the store as well. That's cool.
1: Yeah, the plant store. It's in their store. The native plant sale that's coming up this Saturday at USF Botanical Gardens is part of the store that they offer throughout the week. Yeah, they have a lot of plants for sale.
0: Stepped it up. If y'all haven't been there in a while, you need to go back and check it out because they've really stepped it up. And then also, it's really interesting if you can go with Craig on the walk because he'll tell you about where they even remove some soil and put in some sand because that's the bad type of a growing medium that these particular plants needed, which is very interesting, I thought.
1: Yes, that is interesting. Yeah, I'm going to try. I'll let you know.
0: Okay, great.
1: Annie.
0: Thank you. You have fun in the garden. Okay, well, that's great. She took a break. She had lots of garden stuff this morning and took a break and joined us. So I'm really appreciative of Kitty. She does a super job. And, you know, that thing out at the garden club is really fun. So you guys ought to check that out on Eventbrite, right? So now we can get into our regular programming. And I want to introduce both of our guests with a little bio about each one, and then we'll go into some questions and so on. Tom Wichman, he's the UF IFAS Florida Friendly Landscaping Program Assistant Director. I have a question about that particular thing. So we'll, I'm excited to talk about it. So Tom's, he is currently the assistant director of the Florida Friendly Landscaping Program. And it's a program that is the state of Florida's premier extension program that promotes sustainable alternatives to conventional landscaping. And FFL provides guidance on low-impact, environmentally friendly, science-based landscaping practices that use less water and reduce pollutant loading to Florida waters. He's been in the horticulture industry for over 50 years. You sound like me. And is a self-proclaimed plant nerd. He has a wide range of plant interests and collections. He received his BS degree in ornamental horticulture from the University of Florida. He is experiencing managing commercial landscapes, advising people about designing and maintaining your landscape, and even selling plants and gardening materials in a retail setting. And he is involved in Flip Your Florida Yard. So that's what we're going to be talking about with Tom in a little bit. And now we can go straight into Anthony's bio. And Anthony Halcyon is a senior environmental scientist specializing in water conservation with Hillsborough County's Sustainable Water Resources Program. His local work includes public education, drought and water science communication, regional water supply coordination with organizations like Tampa Bay Water, UF IFAS Extension, and the Southwest Florida Management District. And they implement programs that help residents improve irrigation efficiency and create more water-wise landscapes, including the Florida Friendly Landscaping Incentive Program. And that's also called FLIP. That's why y'all are both on here today, because that is freaking confusing. Let me tell you, I was asking about FLIP and everybody gave me a different thing. And I'm like, okay, we're going to get this straightened out today. So, but they're both fantastic programs. That's the thing. They're both equally great programs, but they're very different, but they're all related to those native plants, y'all. So if you're interested in that sort of stuff, go out this weekend and pick you up some native plants and then, you know, see, figure out where they go. Think about shade, sun, and that type of environment when you buy the plant so you can know where to put them, because if you put them in the wrong place, you're going to have a problem. So, anyway, I wanted to, first off, there was a woman that responded to my social media thing, and she said, let's see, what was her name? Steph Taylor. And she said, I participated in the FLIP program with Hillsborough County. I think that was with you, Anthony. And she said, the City of Tampa and the UF IFAS Extension, Hillsborough County. I am super pleased to report a significant decrease in water usage tied to irrigation. It's great for water conservation and equally as important, money conservation in my bank account, win-win. And then she said, I built a solar-powered pump, which I love this idea. Solar-powered pump to pressurize my rain barrel micro-irrigation system. And he said, she said that Anthony and Julia, who is has been on the program many times, helped me design a swale and berm to slow down runoff. Excellent. They also helped me choose the right plants for the right place, which is the whole theme of the situation here, to increase overall efficiency. I hope all residents take the opportunity to learn how easy it is to conserve water. Their success is beneficial to all. Isn't that great? I was like, yes, what a great response right away. And I said, you should call in, you know. But I wanted to make sure and announce that to you guys to tell you that it's working. And then also to the public who is listening now. And since it's, you know, two guests, different things, I'm going to be asking single questions and then we'll go back and forth a little bit, see if we can. I think we can manage. So, Tom, I'm going to start out with you. And what, first off, what is the Florida Friendly Landscaping Program and when did this get started? Because I think it's been going on a long time.
2: Florida Friendly has been around for quite some time. Annie, thank you so much, by the way, for having me on the show. It's exciting to be able to talk to your audience and get to share a little bit about FFL, or as we call the Florida Friendly Landscaping Program. This program began in 1993 in, you know, just a small community concerned about the health of their water. And, you know, now we have a statewide program that's active, you know, all throughout Florida. And, you know, it's really making a difference, you know, throughout the communities. Basically, what the FFL program is we teach people how to design and maintain landscapes, all while protecting Florida's environment. And really, we're a water program. We teach people how to conserve water and then also protect our water resources. And we do that through 9 science-based principles. The first principle is one I've already heard you say, is right plant, right place.
0: Right.
2: That probably is so important. But we look at the landscape from a holistic perspective. You know, it's not just about the plants. It's how you install, how you care for them. It really looks at all aspects of it so that ultimately that landscape can survive with less supplemental irrigation, less fertilizer, less pesticide use, saving you time and money.
0: Yeah, absolutely. So, Anthony, I want you to elaborate on that, because yours is exactly the same thing, the same program that we're talking about. We're not getting into Flip Your Florida Yards and Flip Incentive Program. We're talking about the water conservation portion of this. So when that lady wrote that, she said that you guys helped design some swales. You want to talk about redirecting water and then, you know, that sort of stuff?
3: Yeah. So, I mean, that's a big part of Florida Friendly Landscaping in general. It is ultimately a water conservation program, but there's a lot of side benefits. And one of those is reducing erosion and runoff. So, you know, it's one of those things where, although it's not the primary purpose of the program, it is an added benefit, just like attracting pollinators is an added benefit of Florida Friendly. So whenever I hear stories like that, I think, hey, even better. Not only did you save on your water use, which is what I'm really looking for, my stormwater counterparts get a little bit of a benefit from this too. So I think, and that's actually part of the reason why this all started with people were asking me why we didn't have an AstroTurf rebate program. Because from a purely water conservation perspective, sure, it's fantastic. You don't water at all. However, there's no such thing as a free lunch with that stuff. And it does contribute to runoff and erosion. And then that got me thinking, well, shoot, maybe we should have something for specifically the lawn. And we work so closely with UF already. Why not just do a Florida Friendly Landscaping program? And now we're able to explore all these great principles like protecting the waterfront and all that stuff.
0: Well, yeah, because it's all interrelated. I think once people get that, you know, it's like all of a sudden it clicks, right? And that every single thing is related to the next thing. And it's a complete full circle. So if you break one of those pieces in there, it destroys that whole flow. And so, you know, when you mention AstroTurf, and I'm like, well, that has zero contributing factor to the soil, to the environment, to the anything. Plus, it's hot as Hades, you know, if you step on it. Mm-hmm. And it doesn't even have, you know, it has to have a base underneath it. So it's not even, their soil is so far away. It's just a non-contributor. And it probably, I'm guessing this, don't hold my feet to the fire on it, but I'm guessing it probably off gases, and it probably breaks down and puts in little bits of microfibers, plastics in the system, I would guess. Pretty good guess, though.
3: So, always heard that, for sure.
0: Well, it makes sense when you think it through. That's the thing. I think that's what it is that people just want an instant gratification and they don't think it through. You know, they go, oh, well, that's pretty. And I want a lawn. And there's lots of different ways to do lawns. There's fog fruit, and, you know, all these different things. So let's get back to Tom. So when this started out, what was your audience? You said that it was to question the quality of their water. What do you mean by that?
2: Well, it really started on the East Coast in the Indian River Lagoon. And they saw that there were concerns about the health of the Indian River Lagoon. And so that's one community kind of started this initiative. It then blossomed into Southwest Florida and to, you know, the Tampa area, actually, and grew there. And as I mentioned, now we're throughout the state, and, you know, we're funded by DEP, and they have, you know, they fund our program in order for us to educate people about how to manage landscapes, all still while protecting that water.
0: Yeah, well, that's interesting. So it was all about the river runoff, the pesticides, the herbicides, and the fertilizers and stuff. And that's what got started. You know, we had a lady on a couple of weeks ago talking all about that whole system over there. They are going like gangbusters. It's pretty amazing. So I wanted to then, we'll flip over back to Anthony. And so, you know, what is FLIP? I mean, what is FLIP to you? And you know, what was that? Why was it created? Because it's a thing, and it's really interesting. But, you know, I don't think a lot of it's brand new, isn't it? When did it just start?
3: This is its pilot year. So we technically have not had anybody fully complete the project, but we have people pending in the project. They're very close. They're in the middle of the landscape conversions as we speak. In fact, I got an email like 20 minutes ago talking to somebody about it. So it's, I would say 90% done with pilot year is how I would define that. But as for why it was created, part of it was kind of like what we mentioned a minute ago with the whole AstroTurf landscape stuff, because we do have a lot of rebates with Tampa Bay Water. But I was kind of looking for something that was a very comprehensive way to address my specific residents' lawn questions, because I kept getting them. People would say, well, hey, this Florida Friendly stuff, how much does that cost? Well, that's a good question, you know? Like, and kind of the double-edged sword of Florida Friendly is it, to an extent, is what you want it to be. And that makes the price extremely variable. So if I can say, well, I don't know, it sounds a lot better if I say, I don't know, but I can help. I can help with the cost. And so that was part of it. And then to
0: Wait a minute. Yeah, I want you to repeat that again. So say that part again, because I think that's important.
3: Yes. So FLIP is kind of a dual effort. It's both an educational program. You take courses with the University of Florida's Extension Office out in the Sefner location. And that's for Hillsborough County residents that are water customers and City of Tampa residents that are their water customers. Unfortunately, Temple Terrace and Plant City, they can attend, but they won't be able to apply for the rebate portion. After you finish your educational portion, if you so wish and you want to do a landscape conversion, then we can offer a rebate to you, potentially, if you qualify, of course, up to $3,000 for a landscape project of 500 square feet or less. It is a matching rebate, so it's half of the cost. So for you to get the full $6,000, for you to get the full $3,000, you'd have to spend $6,000 in qualified expenses. So it's not a total 100% rebate. I know one-to-one matching, it means different things in different industries. In engineering, that's a perfect one-to-one. For rebates, I think it's a little more nuanced. So I just want to make that clear. But it's meant to be an assistance to the cost. It's not a full reimbursement.
0: Okay, so I just, to be clear to people out there, it means that once you go through this whole program of different classes and learning all these different odds and ends, and you produce a plan, and then y'all help them with the plan, and then you start implementing it, then you can apply after it's done, y'all inspect it, and then you can apply for the rebate. Is that correct? Am I correct?
3: The official order is you take your three classes, you decide, because it's three classes, it's one Saturday and three specific months. I don't take this as gospel, but it's probably going to be February, March, April, or thereabouts for this coming year. Then after you say, I want to do the land conversion, you apply, which is on our website. It's on Hillsborough County as website, and then /FLIP or Florida Friendly Landscaping Incentive Program. And then I give you the thumbs up. Okay, let's meet. And me and Extension will go and look at your design. And then we'll give the, this is good. Or maybe it needs a little tweaking. But
0: okay, good.
3: There.
0: So you give input at that point, because it could be a terrible plan.
3: Oh, and also, it's not even just, are we in agreement? Maybe you're in an HOA and we might need to kind of delicately address that subject.
0: Well, yeah.
3: Sometimes people don't like Florida Friendly. And thankfully, I believe we have one applicant in HOA and there's been no issues. So that's been great. You know, it's not this impossible endeavor. And then you have a 6-month timeline after that inspection to complete it. We don't want people to, you know, go crazy and be out in the sun for 3 days straight and kill themselves. But, you know, it's one of those things where we wanted to give them a reasonable amount of time pending weather and all that.
0: Well, and
3: to get it done.
0: Can they hold that information and still and do it in the fall or wait for the rainy season or something like that? Because, you know, planting in summer is insane.
3: So part of the reason we actually have it to where the classes are set up in those months is to eat up the dry season. So
0: got it. Okay.
3: You shouldn't be really starting until late July, maybe, you know, August time.
0: Yeah.
3: Now I say that, and this particular year is a terrible example because we had a very dry June and July. So on a normal year, it would have been great timing. Unfortunately, this is the worst example I could possibly give.
0: And we don't know what the future holds on our weather, you know, because seems to be flying around like crazy, you know.
3: Oh, my gosh.
0: High at one end and low at the other end, water or no water, freezing or boiling hot, you know, we don't know. So we just have to kind of go with the flow on that.
3: Yeah. I'm sorry, go ahead.
0: No, you're on, not me.
3: I was just going to say, so after that 6-month period, assuming you finished it, you know, we'll meet up with that person again, do a follow-up inspection. I'll make sure that the water conservation side's been addressed. You know, have you replaced the sprinklers with drip irrigation, or have you just capped it off entirely? You know, maybe you're converting to rain barrels, whatever. Whatever style you're doing is up to you. Mm-hmm. But as long as that part's good and Extension deems it a Florida-friendly design, you're good to go. You'll get your money.
0: Well, I would consider the irrigation system a part of the design. You know, I mean, you have to, where you're going to put the plants and how you're going to have no plants and that sort of thing is where your water is going to go. And then again, you know, I would think that the microjets are really good because then you can move them around if something doesn't happen, or you can turn something off in one little area, or, you know, so on like that. But y'all guide them in the decision making on that then.
3: Yes. Yeah. We really wanted it to be that where you weren't all by yourself in this endeavor. Yeah. I don't know everything about the plant side, so I really love that Extension's helping me. I can help with some of the water questions, but I am not a botanist. So, you know,
0: the fact that they're learning.
3: I'm learning a lot.
0: Yeah.
3: The idea is that, okay, you're not alone. It's not this daunting landscape conversion. You're going to have help.
0: Yeah. Well, cause I'm a landscape designer. I'm a garden designer. So to me, it's like just natural, but most people just cannot see it at all. They just cannot see it. And they really need a lot of help. I think this is fantastic because people, even if they don't get that money back or whatever, you know, and in this case they would, but even if they don't, they get help in the landscape design. And I think that is crucial. That is like really the number one situation in this. I need to let everybody know what's going on here. So then we'll get back to you, Tom. You're listening to the Sustainable Living Show, broadcasting live from WMNF Tampa, Florida, 88.5. I'm Annie Ellis, and my guests today are Tom Wichmann, UF, IFAS, Florida Friendly Landscaping Program Assistant Director, and Anthony Halcyon, Senior Environmental Scientist specializing in water conservation with Hillsborough County's Sustainable Water Resources Program. So, Tom, since we're talking about, we're into the flip now, so I want to know about the television show Flip My Florida Yard, which I watched. It was really great. This last one that y'all did, I think it was in St. Pete. It was good.
2: That one turned out really nice. It's a television show we're pretty proud of. We've completed 4 seasons of Flip My Florida Yard, and basically, the concept is where we take someone's front yard or backyard and turn it into a Florida-friendly landscape all in one day. And we say 8 hours, and in most cases, we've been able to do it in 8 hours, at least with TV magic. We're able to keep it to 8 hours. But it's always been done in one day. The first 3 seasons, the homeowners would actually go away to one of the Florida state parks, and we would bring in this large group of people to come in and convert this landscape, and then we'd have the big reveal at the end. Season four was a little bit different, where we kept the homeowners on site and we reduced the scope of work just a little bit. To make it feel a little more approachable for the average person, so that, you know, they'd see projects that are maybe they could do in a weekend or two, as opposed to, you know, it feeling a little too daunting to redo a whole yard all in one day. That was really successful, and it really was nice having the homeowners on site, because it kind of created some teachable moments where we could educate these homeowners and gave them, you know, the tools that they were going to need to be able to replicate this and continue it into other areas of their landscape. So I was really excited with how that went with season four.
0: Yeah, I can imagine that, you know, having them on site, I mean, could slow the work down. However, y'all have so many people there that they can still be the busy ants out there doing all the work, you know, and then you guys are able to walk them through and show them things. And I would even think that there might have been input from, like, well, you know, this might not be okay with me. Can we do it this way? Can we make, I need this path to go this direction because I do something over there at this time instead of the path going this direction. Or can we widen this or something like that? I would think would have been really helpful.
2: Definitely.
0: So I noticed that y'all even did an HOA front entry, if I'm not mistaken. Is that true?
2: We did. We've done a number of homes in HOA communities, and we did, we've done a condo association, and we did a front entry for an HOA community in Brevard County.
0: Yeah, that's the one I saw. And people were really on board for that. They were all over it. What did you do? Did you like make the plan up and then present it to the board for the HOA? Or how did that go? Because I would think that would be the way to win friends and influence people.
2: Well, for that front entry, this was a community that had been already working to change their landscape practices and landscape rules to align with the Florida Friendly Landscaping Program. And it was a very motivated community, and they wanted to have their front entrance kind of showcase, you know, what the community ideals are. We put in, you know, a wide range of mostly native plants, not 100%, but mostly native plants went into that. And, you know, we normally, as I said earlier, recommend right plant, right place. And, right. You know, we have a list of Florida friendly plants, and all of those plants are drought tolerant once they're established. So they don't need a whole lot of supplemental irrigation. And so we really, you know, we work with folks like Anthony and certainly our local cooperative extension folks to make sure that, you know, we're conserving as much water as possible. And with each of these flips, we do have the local county agent from the extension office on site, you know, advising those folks and making sure everything is, fitting for the community, because it's really important that you have that when you have a statewide program. And we want people to know that our local cooperative extension is really that first line of defense and that first place to go, because people have a lot of questions about how they can do this themselves.
0: Yeah, I would think that, you know, it's funny to us, we know what that extension is because it's been around since I think it was like 1900s. I mean, it's been around for a very long time. However, a lot of people that are new to landscaping and gardening and just young people in general have no clue about even what that is. So I think it's a wonderful way to reintroduce that very valuable resource area. And each, just about every community has one. And if you don't have one, you know, close by, there's one not a little bit further that you can go to.
2: There's a branch of University of Florida in all 67 counties of the state.
0: Really?
2: And they don't just do gardening and horticulture. There's financial programs, there's youth programs, agriculture. There's a lot of resources at their local extension offices. So, you know, to find that, all people have to do is they can just Google IFAS, that's Institute of Food and Agricultural Sciences, and their county, and that'll be the first thing that pops up.
0: That is remarkable. I had no idea that there was one in every county. I love that. That's fantastic. See, there's no excuses out there, y'all.
2: Yeah, it really is a nice resource that, unfortunately, there's a lot of folks that still don't know about it.
0: Oh, yeah. Yeah, it's always surprising. I'm on a lot of gardening groups and such, and somebody will say, well, go to your extension office, and they'll, what is that? And we're like, what do you mean, what's that? But I think it's wonderful because somebody's asking that question. You know what I mean?
2: Exactly.
0: And that, at least they're going to find out because they don't know. They need to know. So I wanted to ask you then, Anthony, for the thing that you are doing, your flip situation, what people are eligible? How do you become eligible for that?
3: The big thing, and this is for both City of Tampa and the unincorporated Hillsboro's version of the flip program, is you have to be a water customer in good standing, and it has to be that you're using potable water for irrigation. Unfortunately, if you're on reclaimed, you don't qualify. I know that's kind of punishing the people who are already doing the good thing, but it is meant to be ultimately a water conservation program. Mm-hmm. And as weird as this is going to sound, the more water you use for irrigation, the better, because that means we can lower it with this program. That doesn't mean you're disqualified if you're already a low water user, but please keep in mind there is a finite amount of funds. So, that's just something to be mindful of. We will try to triage. Thankfully, this first year, we didn't have that issue. We didn't have nearly enough people doing the landscape conversion to run the risk of cutting off anything. But yeah, you never know. Maybe this radio show will make 1,000 people interested next year, and then I'll have to be a little more picky. But the hard rule is potable water. The softer rule is how much you're using, and we can go from there.
0: Well, the thing about reclaimed water is that you can't water everything with it. It's an irregular amount of salts and such in that water. And there are plants that cannot manage that. And it's also recommended not to use it for edibles. So, if you have any of that sort of stuff in your garden, I hate to say it because I'm all about, conservation. But they asked me before they were even doing that type of water reclaim, they just reached out a little thought process. Could you be interested in that? And I said, yeah. And they said, so I put a deposit down just as to let them know I was really interested. That made them know, put some money down. Right. And then I got it put in, and then I undid it. I did not use it at all. I had them take it out actually. And because I had too many edibles, and I had lots of different plants that do not respond to salt. And it was so irregular, I couldn't tell when it was going to be more or less. So it's good to use if you can, but it's not for everybody.
3: Yeah, it's very similar to rain barrels in that way. We don't recommend people use rain barrels on edible plants because what's coming off that roof, God knows what, and it's got the same concerns that reclaim would have. So it's not a perfect solution, unfortunately.
0: Right. People think, okay, it's rainwater, but you got to think about where that rainwater came from. You're right. You have to really think that through. The other thing is, just to throw this out here,

0: beautifully. It really made a huge difference. So I actually recommend that because it takes a lot of the other things out. So for doing the, back to you, Tom, when you are going to do, when you do that Flip My Florida Yard, how can people watch that show? I mean, I just went on my computer, but you know, how do people watch this show? Is it on national or network television?
1: 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And, you know, you can right now, you can binge watch all four seasons. But it has been syndicated on major network stations throughout Florida. And so, you know, you may have seen bits and pieces or some episodes here and there as you've been, you know, flipping through the channels. But certainly if you want to binge watch, just go to the Florida Friendly Landscaping website and you can binge watch all four seasons. And so we did win an Emmy after season three. So I've got a Emmy trophy sitting in my office, something I never thought I'd have. But kind of cool.
0: That is cool. Congratulations. That's wonderful. I love it. Yeah, you never would have thought, been in the horticulture biz, you'd be getting an Emmy, right?
1: Exactly.
0: Was it green? No.
1: No, it was very gold.
0: It's real. It's a real Emmy. So I want to make sure, because I wrote this down, because I'm going to binge watch it. So it's Florida Friendly Landscaping what?
1: FloridaFriendlyLandscaping.com.
0: .com. Okay.
1: And that'll take you to the Florida Friendly Landscaping website, where it's a very robust site. Mm-hmm. But you know, certainly you can just click the YouTube icon on there, and you'll see all of our video listings. Or you can look through the rest of the website, where we have resources and lots of things available for a wide range of different users.
0: Yeah, that, I mean, that'd just be a good thing to go look at anyway. You know, just to go look and just peruse, you know, whatever is on there to see, you know, what's going on. Oh, wow. My phone is recording everything I just said. That's hilarious. So so I wanted to ask you, Anthony, let's see. It wrote all that in there. I'm not kidding on my script. That's hilarious. So let's see, who's eligible? Let's see, how we already did that. So what kinds of landscape and irrigation improvements can it support? Plus, I want you to say the word, how is your flip opposed to his flip?
2: So yeah, it's you know, the naming convention is an unfortunate thing, because I'll be totally honest with you, I stole the name from Pinellas County, who also used the word flip. And there for Plan Hillsboro, there is Future Leaders in Planning, which is also a flip program. And so, unfortunately, not the most creative part on my end for the naming convention. But as far as what type of irrigation it is going to support, I believe that's what your question was. The big thing is just converting traditional overhead irrigation into something on the micro irrigation front. And that's typically, I think it's half a gallon a minute per emitter is the kind of the number to look for. You know, that's probably going to be drip irrigation, I imagine, for 99% of people. I do have one applicant for this year who, she has totally eliminated all irrigation on her front lawn, and she's converting purely to rain barrels and hand watering. So it's not that you have to do drip irrigation, but if you don't want to be out there every single day or very often, that's certainly going to be the route that you probably go.
0: Right. Well, you know, it's a lot of work if you're going to be hand watering. You know, that's, it can take hours and hours and hours. And so, you know, it is a good idea to be able to manage it in different ways. I wanted, my script got all messed up, just to let y'all know. So here I am. I'm trying to do this show and a whole bunch of it's gone. So we're just going to roll with this. We've talked about watching the show and the resources available for people to learn about the Florida Friendly

0: landscaping, what should they do to learn more about actually getting that flip your Florida yard situation? How can they get involved in that?
1: Well, you know, the biggest thing is learn to go to our website first. That's FloridaFriendlyLandscaping.com. There you'll find all of our resources. You'll find all of our books. We package all of our materials for a wide range of audience. So we address homeowners, we address commercial folks, we address governments, even builders and developers. So we've got something for everybody. We take those 9 science-based principles I talked about earlier, and we package them just a little bit differently for each of those different audiences. Mm-hmm. We have certification programs. We have apps that are available. We have one app that we recently launched called Plants and Pollinators app. And that is a plant selector that'll help you choose the right plant for the right place. And also that's actually a combination of our bee app, our butterfly app, and our plant app all into one, along with some toxic plant information as well. So it's got a lot of great resources. It just launched 2 weeks ago. And so that's a free app. You can just go to our website and you can either access it as a web app, or you can download it from the Apple Store or from the Google Play Store.
0: And if they're going to look for that, what is the exact thing they're going to be looking for at the App Store?
1: It's the Plants and Pollinators Guide.
0: Plants and Pollinators Guide.
1: Uh-huh.
0: And it does it have the USF attached to it, or IFAS, or is there anything else?
1: It'll be listed as part of the Florida Friendly Landscaping Program, all part of UF IFAS.
0: UF IFAS, okay.
1: Yep, and it's free. It's got thousands and thousands of pictures on it. There's guidance on how to design your landscapes. And if you want to track pollinators and things, there's design tips there for how to design for butterflies or how to attract bees as well. So it's really a wonderful resource. We're really proud of it. And we hope you and your listeners find it as a nice resource. And it'll let you filter and sort plants based upon where you are and what the environment is where you're planting.
0: Well, that's a very handy thing to have, that it's going to help you design it. Again, I think that is the most crucial part of this whole situation. If it's not laid out right, you're going to have something you're going to have to fix later, and you don't want to throw good money after bad, you know? I think that's wonderful. So they have this app now, and you said it's just been on for 2 weeks. I'm just thrilled that you're doing this. This is great. Anthony, do y'all have something like that or anything that you want to talk about that people could access for help with you folks?
2: We have an app specifically, although now I'm starting to wonder if maybe that's
0: something
2: we should explore.
0: But, I know everybody loves that.
2: But, you know, we do have no shortage of programs. We work really closely with UF Extension and the Tampa Bay Water, which I think I mentioned earlier is our wholesaler. So even if you're not wanting to do a full-blown landscape conversion and you just want to take part in the educational side to learn, I welcome you for that. If you want to get like an irrigation evaluation done just because you want to reduce your water, but you're not interested in anything beyond that, please consult the Extension office. They offer that service. A big number to look out for is if you're using 15,000 gallons or more a month. That's a kind of like an industry standard that you're a high water user. Doesn't mean you can't get an irrigation evaluation if you're below that, but that will definitely make you a priority. And then, you know, explore the other rebates through Tampa Bay Water, too. There's a lot of indoor water use we can address. I mean, we got all kinds of stuff. Every way you can use water, we try to reduce it and give you a little bit of money back for doing the right thing.
0: So you say Tampa Bay Water. What do you mean, Tampa Bay Water? What is that, a website? Or tell me how people would find that.
2: Yeah, so the rebates are offered on, I believe it's the Tampa Bay Water Wise.com, might be .org, not 100% certain on how that website ends, but the Wise program is their rebates. So it's an assortment of rebates, commercial and residential. I mean, they can get really creative. They can do customizable rebates, you know, for, you know, things as convoluted as a water tower, if you're a business, all the way down to just replacing your old toilet that's been leaking every day. So
0: that's
2: the little guy and the tippy top big guy both get to play with the rebates, which I think is awesome.
0: Yeah, that is great. You know, and getting the evaluation, I would think would be very, very helpful, because then everybody can figure that out for the best. So I want to make sure that we covered everything that y'all wanted to cover. I'll give you the first opt on that. Tom, is there anything that you really want to say? We still have some time, but I just wanted to make sure that we're getting everything done.
1: Well, hopefully, you know, probably some of the most important things that you can get out of the Florida Friendly Landscaping Program is, number one, where to go for help, and that's your local county extension office. You know, they're really your first line of defense in starting this journey of Florida Friendly Landscaping, because it really is a kind of a journey. It's something that, you know, you're not going to do in one day. It's something that you'll build on your knowledge base and continue to improve your landscape. A landscape is never done, Annie, you know that. And, you know, it's a continued effort. And once you make that relationship with your local extension office, obviously we have resources on our website, floridafriendlylandscaping.com. So you can certainly get information there about upcoming programs and, you know, all of the social media things you can subscribe to there. We have monthly webinars for homeowners as well as professionals. Those are free of charge. So, you know, please look at these various resources that we have, and we archive all those past webinars again to our YouTube site. So there's years and years of webinars from University of Florida specialists and other experts. So a lot of great resources there. And we partner with a lot of great folks like Anthony, our various water management districts and water authorities. And, you know, we partner with our native plant societies. We're always working with a wide range of folks out there. So know that this is just really part of the journey. And we hope that we have some resources to help you.
0: I did not know that y'all had all those past workshops recorded. That's a lot of incredible information that people could get. So if they went to the YouTube, they would just sort of type in what they want to see, like irrigation or some water barrels or something like that, and then you'll come up with some of the ones that are on there.
1: Is that they'll be listed by date and topic area, but okay, won't be able to be searched by keyword on those, but you know that they'll be certainly they're listed there. And I always tell people, on a rainy day you want to learn something, go and look through some of our past webinars and see what you could just listen to, not to mention then subscribing to the new ones so that you can get access to those.
0: Yeah, absolutely. Now, is there any volunteer services? I want it for both of y'all. For Tom, are there any volunteer services that people can apply for to help you guys out?
1: Well, certainly we work, you know, through the Cooperative Extension Office, and we work very closely with our sister program, the Master Gardener Program. The Florida Master Gardener Volunteer Program is all through the local extension offices and UFIFAS. And so it's probably look into that with your local extension office. And most counties in the state do have Master Gardener volunteer programs, and that's a good way to get started. There is a volunteer commitment required for the extensive education you get, but it is a great way to help and to learn an awful lot about the resources from UFIFAS.
0: I couldn't be a member. They rejected my membership to being a master gardener because I was a professional. And so they didn't want the overlap of that. So I don't know if that's changed now, but I would say to you guys out there, make sure you ask that before you go through the process.
1: Yeah, and there are some counties where they'll take professionals. It's a lot of times professionals don't have the time to volunteer. And so sometimes that is the factor that ultimately bumps you out. But, you know, that's the only prerequisite to being a Master Gardener volunteer is, number one, being willing to learn, and number two, being willing to share that information you learn with your community.
0: It was because somebody was using it as the face of their business. And sure, they were saying, I'm a master gardener, and they were using that in a professional manner. And that's not usable. You can't do that. That's
1: correct.
0: not something you can do with the master gardeners. That's very clear. So on you, Anthony, is it the same type of situation people would call the and to try to volunteer, or would they call the water department, or tell me about what they could do?
2: So literally his answer, I was going to say master gardener as well. But so, I mean, feel free to inquire about that. But if I want to plug maybe my coworker stuff, we have a Lake Watch program. Actually, it's not technically us, but there is a Lake Watch program, I believe, also through University of Florida. So people interested in the stormwater runoff side of how that's affecting our lakes, they can contribute that way. I believe that requires having a boat. So, you know, may not be for everybody, but that's something I always like to plug when I can. And then I can actually plug an app that we have for Hillsborough holistically. It's not for the FLIP program in particular, but it's called HCFL Alert. And it's an app that you can get, and it covers a wide array of topics. It could be a boil water notice for your area. It could be hurricane. You know, we're in hurricane season right now. Thankfully, it's been quite mild, but never know when that changes. And that can let you know when it changes. And, water restrictions, like right now, we're facing water restrictions until October 1st. That may or may not be extended. We've had a very dry year. We're in actually the first percentile for rainfall, which means 99% of all years recorded have had more rain than this year. I don't want to be a Debbie Downer, but it's been very dry. It's been quite literally one of the worst. So if that gets extended, that's a way to know. They'll tell us when they have their governing board meeting, and then we can say, okay, push it through the app. And you know, all the other ways we message. So I always encourage people to do that for a wide array of reasons.
0: What's that called again? It's HC, which is Hillsborough County?
2: Yes, HCFL Alert.
0: Okay, so it's Hillsborough County, Florida Alert.
2: And on our website, we should have a web page for that, too, if people want to just take a look at it before they start putting on apps on their phone.
0: And the website would be?
2: Don't quote me, but I believe it's, you know, /HCFL alert. I'm sure if you type that in the search bar, it'll come up. You know, okay. I don't think that'd be a crazy stretch.
0: Okay, that sounds great. Well, I think we've covered pretty much everything. You all feel comfortable with everything we said?
1: Definitely. You know, Anthony, it's been fun working with you on this show. And Annie, thank you so much for this opportunity to be able to share a little bit about Flip My Florida Yard. And, you know, hopefully we'll be able to, folks will go and watch some of the past seasons. And we're doing some research now on our shows. So it'll be a lot of fun in the future.
0: It sounds great. Now we both know what two different flips are. And so I hope that helped clear it up for everybody, clear it up for me. Thanks again for being on here. Really, really appreciate you guys. I hope you have a wonderful day today.
1: You too.
2: Thanks for having us. Appreciate it.
0: Thank you. Pleasure. Make sure to tune in next Monday. And John Butts will be our host, and he's going to have a woman, Ann, from the Polk County Association, and she's going to be talking about starting your garden. So this will be a real beginner system, which I think is really helpful. I think a lot of people sort of forget about that, you know. I want to also thank Grace for our online presence, and also Preston for taking the calls, which we didn't have any, but thanks for being there just in case, and Bill for working the boards and everything else. We appreciate you all very, very much. Don't forget our fundraisers in 2 weeks. 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And I want to thank you for tuning in today. I'm Annie Ellis, and stay tuned on WMNF for the next hour to hear Community Speaks with Mobili. And there's one thing I'll leave you with. 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
1: Coming next, it's Outlook with me, Joe Fidgen. In the late 1960s in California, both Rebecca Moore's sisters joined a group called People's Temple, led by charismatic preacher Jim Jones, and tried to get her involved.
2: I'm maybe more suspicious or skeptical than my sisters were. I wasn't caught up in the charisma, or I'm a loner, or I'm a middle child. Whatever the reason is, I didn't join.
1: In time, it became clear People's Temple was a cult and her sisters devoted followers. It ended in the most devastating way at Jonestown in Guyana, and Rebecca has spent the rest of her life trying to understand.
2: The past almost 50 years have been the quest for, well, what happened there? Why did it happen? And what does it mean?
1: The tragedy of Jonestown, a sister's story, after the latest from the BBC World Service newsroom.
3: BBC News with Emily Thomas. Nearly five people have been arrested in a major transatlantic operation against criminal gangs. Belgian federal police, which led the raid, say large amounts of drugs, firearms and ammunition were seized, mainly in Latin America. Our Europe correspondent Nick Beek reports.
4: More than 370 of these arrests were made in Costa Rica, where raids targeted a criminal network allegedly being protected by senior judicial and security figures, which were sending vast amounts of drugs to Europe. In Paraguay, a record amount of cannabis was said to have been seized. In Ireland, police dismantled what is believed to be the country's first known cocaine processing laboratory. Europe has been battling to stem the flow of cocaine, in particular, coming from South America, which has enriched crime bosses and fueled increased gang violence.
3: A powerful typhoon that's passing Japan's eastern coast is bringing major disruption and heavy rainfall, with police urging more than 1.5 million people at risk in Tokyo and surrounding areas to evacuate. Our correspondent Karumi Mori is there.
5: And just in the past hour, it's gotten way dark and the rain has been stronger and stronger. There have been special warnings all day coming from the government. I've had mobile alerts go off. As of now, what we're tracking is that after it hits the Kanto region, the central area near Tokyo, it's supposed to kind of swerve up and away into the ocean. So it's not set to impact other parts of Asia at the moment. But you never know, because some of the trajectory may change.
3: Senior officials of the governing Christian Democrats in Germany are gathering in Berlin to discuss a regional election result that the Chancellor Friedrich Merz has called a disaster. Ahead of the meeting, the party's deputy leader said the CDU leadership stood behind Mr. Merz despite its result in the northeastern state of Mecklenburg-Western Pomerania. For the first time ever, the Christian Democrats were voted out of a regional parliament. In another vote in Berlin, the CDU was beaten by a far-left party. In Russia's parliamentary elections, which are tightly controlled by the Kremlin, President Putin's United Russia Party is on course to retain its constitutional majority. Only pro-Kremlin parties were allowed to stand. Sunday's vote was Russia's first parliamentary election since its full-scale invasion of Ukraine 4.5 years ago. Our Russia editor Steve Rosenberg has this assessment.
6: So no surprise about the outcome. I think the key question now is, how will the Kremlin use this result? And I imagine it will use it to claim that the whole country is united behind the president and behind the so-called special military operation, Russia's war on Ukraine, and to claim that it has a mandate now from the people for any future decisions about the course of that war.
3: This is the latest world news from the BBC. Three US news organizations say they've told the Trump administration they're filing a lawsuit against it after being barred from the White House and its grounds. President Trump announced last week that he was banning CNN, MS Now and Politico. Without giving details or evidence, he accused them of reporting fake news. The news organizations say the ban violates their right to free speech under the US Constitution. Mr. Trump frequently criticizes media organizations. The United States and China have agreed to set up a dialogue on artificial intelligence ahead of a high-stakes White House summit this week between their presidents, Donald Trump and Xi Jinping. The US Treasury Secretary Scott Bessent said the two sides had discussed a new notification mechanism for AI incidents posing threats to national security. Djibouti's refugee crisis is worsening as people flee renewed conflict in Yemen between the Iranian-backed Houthis and Saudi Arabia. Several thousand have made the danger.
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0: Thank you for joining me here on WMNF Radio 88.5 FM. This is a public affairs program called Community Speaks, and I'm your host, Patro Mabili. Time to gather for our Monday lunch talk. The issues are hitting home as the cost of everything continues to rise. As we get closer to Election Day, in which you, the voter, can wield your power, your people power, people are having real conversations. Those seeking power must have answers. Not just deflection or a straight up lie, which is what we've been getting ever since the reinstallation of this POTUS to the White House. It has been interesting understanding the vote patterns in recent elections. Any small shifts in support for one candidate or party over another can swing a razor-thin election. Turnout is also key. Republicans face a midterm verdict as the misadventure in Iran drags on and even widens, and the cost of living increases. Barbershop talks, pub talks, and other venues to discuss what we are witnessing and what to do about it are in full bloom. And I will be joining other public affairs hosts Thursday at Commodore here in Tampa to join in election discussion, because we live in an economy that is considered mixed. The political conversation at election time really comes down to the role of government. The POTUS is busy going to bat for private corporations that he's invested in personally, such as technology chip makers or artificial intelligence companies. The real fears of creating swarms of computer bots that can train themselves to take over other critical systems is of no concern for this regime. The fact that food contamination is occurring after cuts to food safety inspections is yet another verdict on this Republican regime. Do voters want to see government continue to shrink in favor of private corporations self-regulating? Capitalist sociopaths over democratic socialists. Government at its most efficient provides what the masses need. And firehouses, post offices, public parks, Medicaid and Medicare, Social Security, things private interests would exploit for profit. We could talk about all of that. Under this regime, you get lies. POTUS calls the concerns over data centers, the noise pollution, water and utility usage. He calls all of that a sick conspiracy against AI and data centers. So just as he wrote off the pandemic as a hoax before he believed you can get rid of the virus by light and disinfectant, they lied about a Doge dividend check to you. They lied about a stupid $2,000 tariff dividend to you. And the latest lie was about a $5,000 check if you vote to maintain Republican control of Congress to continue to protect and prop up the POTUS. The question facing voters this midterm is, do you want to continue to fall for the grift or not? It's really that simple. And we can start that conversation right here, right now. You can call me here on Community Speaks, because after all, this is the time for me to speak with you. 813-239-9663. That's 813-239-9663. Preston stands ready to take your telephone calls. And I'll also be happy to get your emails and read them on the air as well. You can email me, DJ at WMNF.org. So I want to hear from you, talk about what we should be talking about, what you're talking about around your kitchen tables and in your living rooms, and what you're speaking about when you go to the pub, when you go to any place people are gathering to talk about what we're faced with right now, right here, right now. So give me a call, 813-239-9663. Talking about a few things that I wanted to share with you. We have all these warnings about the risk of artificial intelligence to humanity. And this all revives a long-running debate that has been going on. These new warnings from the artificial intelligence industry reviving debate over whether advanced AI models could escape human control and threaten Humanity, the CEO of a company called Anthropic, suggests the industry should slow down developing the technology and put more safeguards in place. We can talk about the implications of all of that. This is why, you know, Anthropic has been in the news lately because, you know, we were wondering about whether or not they will lose control over critical systems, especially systems that control major weapons of mass destruction, maybe nuclear weapons. So these are things that we have to concern ourselves with before it becomes a problem right here on our doorstep. The CEO of Anthropic, the San Francisco company behind something called Claw, this technology called Claw, said he thought the industry needed to reduce the speed of its work, cautioning Saturday that the swarm of AI agents might be able to take over the internet in 6 months to a year unless companies devoted more time to putting safeguards in place. And so, you know, there's a lot of discussion that has continued around that. And this is a long-running discussion that people have had about the dangers of technology that no longer responds to human ingenuity and programming and commands. So those are things that we want to make sure is built into and regulated. And so again, the role of government, and we have a POTUS that is invested in this, so he doesn't want to regulate it, and that's dangerous, you know. So we have a doomsday scenario right before us that we are talking about. We see industry, the industry itself, talking about. And the question is how or when AI might cause this catastrophe is being debated, this doomsday scenario. And there's a lot of discussion around it. We can get back to all of that. But, you know, it's also about the quality of life as we know it right now. But in the meantime, as they're debating artificial intelligence, those stocks have dropped. So all it took was a development. And so those stocks have dropped on those calls for global slowdown. And at the same time, because of this widening war, this jumping oil prices. So there's that to contend with. There's all of these threats to the to humankind as well as to your pocketbook. And what is the role of government? It is really trying to wash its hands of its role, it seems like, as long as we have Republicans in power. And so we hear this conversation about what we are investing in, how this government identifies what is what the need is, and does it do we have protections against a government that is corrupt, that is using the money that is meant to help the masses to help itself? This self-dealing that we are seeing going on, not just at the federal level, right here in the states, this whole thing about how Medicaid money is being used, this $10 million of taxpayer money that was misappropriated at the top of the government here in this state. I think since Hope, Florida was supposed to get the benefit of this money that was part of a settlement, and then it was used, and I believe she decided to use it to spend the money on advertising against two amendments that they didn't want at that time. You know, we've heard this talked about quite a lot, but nobody is going to be held accountable. And this was a Medicaid contractor that had overbilled the state. And so they had to cough up this $67 million settlement. And $10 million of that went to Hope, Florida. But that $10 million ended up in the coffers of this campaign to go against these amendments, the two amendments that we were voting on in the last election. So that's the question is, who's going to be held accountable? We see that the people who were part of it, Upmeyer's PAC was called Keep Florida Clean. He was part of removing that money, but nobody wants to hold him accountable. Ashley Moody was the attorney general. She acting like she can't understand how it got moved. Nobody wants to take nobody wants to take the blame for it, and because of that, they're all protected. That seems corrupt, and that kind of banana republic corruption that's going on in this state. these people are still trying to get higher office. We see Altmaier wants to be the Attorney General himself, and then Ashley Moody wants to represent Florida in the U.S. Senate. And so, again, it is going to be up to you, the voter, to hold them accountable and not give them a greater promotion. We could talk about all of that, but, you know, at the same time, as we're talking about how this Medicaid money was misabused, misappropriated, we are seeing that some states, including the state of Florida, are holding some families with children on a wait list to get access to that kind of aid. That was some money that was people, there's a database across the country that people have been watching to see who are getting approved for aid to children, especially Medicare aid. And we're saying that instead of giving these families answers, that they're actually being put on a wait list to wait for your help at a time that monies that could have been helping, especially here in the state of Florida, is being misappropriated. So while that's being disappropriated, states are struggling to meet the demand for child care assistance. And as I said, these states have put families on a wait list for getting child care assistance. So again, the question of the role of government. I see you're calling. 813-239-9663. It is about 18 minutes past the hour here on Community Speaks. And so we're going to go straight away to include you, the community, in this conversation. There's so much that I want to share with you. We'll get to more of that, but I want to hear from you. You can also write me, DJ, at WMNF.org. Let's go all the way to Orlando and speak with Remy to join this conversation here on Community Speaks. Thank you for calling from Orlando. You say what, Remy?
1: Hey, good afternoon. Thank you, as always, for taking my call. Love your show. Thank you for giving us a voice.
0: Thank you.
1: Thank you. I can go on all day with my topics, but I'll try to keep it as brief as possible so I don't bore everybody or do too much. I'm an independent, so I can take shots at the Democrats and the Republicans. Mm-hmm. Before I let off a combo against the Republicans, let me just say that both sides are sketchy sometimes. Both sides are on the gravy train. Both sides just want to stay elected, so they'll kind of say whatever they want to stay elected, and they look out for their own. And obviously right now we got the Republicans looking out for their own because the president obviously is currently a Republican. With the $5,000 check, it's never going to happen. Look, we're $40 trillion in debt, folks, and it's counting. The $5,000 is not going to happen. There's no way they could even figure out a way to do that by the time the midterms are here, which is right around the corner, November 3rd. Get out there to vote for your local, for your House of Representatives, because they're all up for re-election. Obviously, they are up for re-election every 2 years. And don't forget, folks, all y'all, listen up. Last year, when they couldn't get those Epstein files released, it had to come down to a freaking discharge petition that Congress, that took a Republican and a Democrat congressman to put their heads together to come up with this discharge petition. Ro Khanna from California and Thomas Massey from Kentucky. Mm-hmm. And they, since the Speaker of the House refused to let the House vote to release those unredacted Epstein files, they had to put together a discharge petition and get signatures to force the House to vote on it. And they got all, I think all the Democrats signed it, and none of the Republicans would sign it. And Massey and Ro Khanna did all their, everything they could, and they finally got the three votes they needed to make that discharge petition pass. It was three women, Republicans, Nancy Mace, Lauren Boebert, and believe it or not, Marjorie Taylor Greene. The point I'm trying to make to y'all folks, none of those other Republican congressmen, all 200 plus, signed it. I mean, what the heck? Can you imagine not signing it? Okay, yeah. What the heck? You're obviously protecting the Epstein class. So it finally went to a floor vote. And guess what? The Republicans largely reluctantly went out and voted on the floor and voted for it because it was a floor vote and it was going to be recorded in history, and they did it. But the fact is they refused to sign the discharge petition to even get it to a floor vote. So when y'all are looking at the November midterm and you're about to choose between your Republican that may be running for re-election, remember that he or she did not sign it unless their names, and they're not going to be from Florida. So no, as far as I know, no Florida congressman signed it. If we're talking about somebody who's a Republican that's running for the House for the first time ever this November, obviously you can't say it, but they didn't have the opportunity to sign it last year. But recently there was a second one. They brought out a second discharge petition to release the rest of all those Epstein files, which are still being held by the Department of Justice. 3+ million are still being held or heavily redacted. And I don't think they got any Republicans to sign. I think Nancy May signed it. There may have been one other dude, but certainly no one from Florida. So call out your congressman. Do it politely. Go on their social media when they're boasting about how much money they're making or whatever. Just post and say, why did you not sign that discharge petition last year to force the House to vote to release the unredacted Epstein files? What was your thinking on that? And I'll tie this back around and I'll shut up now because I know I go on. But there was an Epstein email in 2018. I think it was December 2018, an Epstein email where Epstein said Trump could be cornered to the point where he could attack Iran as a distraction. So Epstein called him out. He said, we can get this dude to be so darn cornered and pressed, we could get him to attack Iran. Look what's happening now, folks.
0: Yeah.
1: Don't forget it. Love y'all. Everybody, you know, times are crazy. It's not getting any better. So my advice, fix what you have. Don't go out and buy new stuff. Hunker down. Make meals at home. They're healthier and they're darn cheaper. And hunker down and be close to your friends and your neighbors and your family. Things are going to probably get crazy. Just try to keep your debts down. And, you know, you got a good used car, find a real good mechanic that's honest. Have him repair it. Repair your stuff and hunker down. Thanks for letting me speak so long, sir.
0: I appreciate your calling in. I noticed that the people who were redacted from the Epstein files were Republicans. Rich guys that the Republican that the POTUS want to protect, but the names of the victims were released. So think about the logic and all of that should tell you quite a bit. 813-239-9663. This is Community Speaks, and I'm your host, Patrick Mabili, taking your telephone calls and your emails. You can email me, dj@wmnf.org. Tom Leonard has emailed and said Trump is terrified. He knows very well that if normal Americans vote, he will get his butt kicked. He will, and he didn't say but, he will have to pay back what he's stolen. His tight associates will be thrown in jail on and on ad nauseum. I think he dreams about that. He has nightmares about what's coming after the midterms. 813-239-9663 is the number to call. If you want to write me an email, you can write dj@wmnf.org. We're talking about what you're going to do about being grifted in this country right now as they try to push fears about the role of government. Go ahead, Mike from Brandon. You say what? Thank you for calling.
2: Oh, good afternoon.
0: Hey.
2: I'm just curious, do you think a change to Democrat from Republican is going to make any difference with all the corruption and graft and vote buying and influence peddling? Do you think any of that's going to change?
0: I don't know. Have you seen any of this before?
2: Yes, I have. The Democrats are crooks. The Republicans are crooks. For whatever reason, people who get into public office are always trying to enrich themselves and their friends. It's pretty simple.
0: We have a Democrat in Kathy Castor who says that she broke with Democrats. So you may be right. There are some Democrats who have done this. We know after the Cold War, there were a lot of Wall Street Democrats that came into power because this conventional thinking that capitalism won over socialism. But be that as it may, there are some who have set out to enrich themselves, but not to this extent. I don't remember people, you know, and Kathy Castor says she broke with Democrats who she said didn't want to stop Democrats from holding stocks on Wall Street, basically using their office as this president is doing in your face as an influence peddler. And, you know, in the past, We've heard people, we've seen people get arrested for influence peddling, but not now. Not this president, and he's in your face about it. I've never seen this before.
2: Well, I have to disagree with you.
0: Okay.
2: I'm a little bit older than your normal listener, probably, but I've been seeing this since I registered as a Democrat in 1978 and been a Democrat ever since. But I've just gotten to the point where they're all crooks.
0: I didn't see it. Okay, I didn't see this. You know, maybe I just was blinded by it, especially during the Obama administration. We never, if he had pulled any of this, this country would be in an uproar right now, and it would probably have racial connotations to it, but not now. It seems like everybody just sort of throwing their hands up in the air because we have a Supreme Court that won't put a stop to it. We have a Congress that won't put a stop to it. So, I mean, I've just never seen it this bad. It's been bad. But I've never seen it, this kind of corruption in your face like this.
2: Well, it's just the way things go.
0: Mm.
2: The media.
0: Well, what are you going to do about it?
2: And the media is reporting on it a lot more than they used to. A lot of stuff used to be hushed up. Roosevelt being a cripple. Kennedy with his extramarital affairs. All that stuff.
0: Okay, that's different. I can understand the media would protect a president for those kinds of issues. I can understand that. And it may not be right, but it has nothing to do with the level of corruption that we're seeing now.
2: It just wasn't reported on before.
0: That's true, but that's not corruption to say that you don't want to show a president in a wheelchair, or you don't want to talk about his the marital affairs, extramarital affairs of Kennedy, you know, even though you knew about it and I knew about it, it wasn't completely silenced. But I understand what you're saying. But to me, that has no correlation between the level of corruption and lying that we're seeing now.
2: Oh,
0: out of this
2: POTUS.
0: 100%. Okay.
2: The level of corruption is just astounding.
0: Okay, yeah. We can agree on that. Thank you, Mike.
2: You on the Roosevelt thing. That was for the public general well-being to not see him as a cripple. I understand that part. But no, the corruption has been going on forever, and the corporations are continuing to use lobbyists, to use regulations, to use whatever they can to get ahead and make themselves money, and nothing ever changes. It just doesn't.
0: It gets worse. That's what I'm saying. This is the worst I've seen it. But thank you, Mike. Let me see if I can get somebody else in on the air to either agree or disagree. Have you seen it this bad before? Or, you know, especially when it comes to the question of the role of government to regulate. Go ahead. From Dunedin, Myrie, thank you for calling.
3: Hey, it's Mary. But
0: Mary, thank you.
3: Thanks for being there, honey. I just had a little question. When we all went and voted on the marijuana referendum, there were signs on the courthouse lawn against it in Clearwater. But everybody else's signs had to be across the street.
0: Yeah.
3: Now, is that not illegal right there to have political signs on the courthouse yard?
0: Yeah. Ethically speaking, it's unethical. I don't know if it's illegal, but it's definitely unethical.
3: Hello?
0: Yeah, I suppose you can't hear me now.
3: Oh, now.
0: Mary.
3: Yeah.
0: Okay.
3: Isn't that corrupt? Is that not corrupt?
0: To have.
3: It's not illegal having signs against marijuana on the courthouse yard. Everybody else had to stand on the other side of the street,
0: right,
3: wave their flags, hold their posters, whatever. But on the courthouse grounds, they had do not vote for this.
0: On the courthouse of all places, which is supposed to certainly
3: be neutral.
0: Neutral, right. And yeah, you're right. That's unethical. It should be illegal, but you know,
3: they were all over the courthouse grounds.
0: Yeah, that's very unethical as far as I'm concerned.
3: Yeah, so how'd they get away with that? Because everything's so corrupt now, corrupt's becoming the norm. I'm 71, and I've been into politics since I was a little kid with my dad, watching him count votes till the middle of the all night. And I was a Republican until Nixon. all that. But anyway, I just wondered, nobody can give me an answer why they were allowed to have signs there.
0: Again, on the courthouse lawn.
3: Because Hope paid for it.
0: It might be some correlation there, you know, because he controls the courts.
3: Anyway, I won't hold you. I just wondered if you had an answer for it.
0: Well, I thank you
3: ask
0: for your call.
3: Somebody else. Somebody knows more than this.
0: Okay, will do.
3: Right,
0: why was that there? Yeah, thank you, Mary, for calling from Dunedin.
3: Right, thank you, darling. Bye-bye.
0: Let's go to Sarasota and see what Lila has to say. Thank you for calling, Lila, to Community Speaks from Sarasota.
4: Yes.
0: You say what?
4: Thank you so much. You made some great points with your previous callers. I just want to talk about the president for a second, who is the original Teflon Don. We cannot change anything that he has done in the past or any of his corruption. And going forward, he's not running for president again, hopefully. But what we can do, people keep saying, well, what can I do? What can I do? Well, what you can do is stop voting for people who Trump is supporting, like the governor's race in November.
0: Yeah.
4: You know, I mean, you can't do anything else but vote. That's the only thing you can do.
0: Yeah.
4: And if you're tired of all the crap and you want to see something change, then make a change. That's all I got to say.
0: Yeah. Well, that's great. That's nothing but the truth. Thank you, Lila, for calling for Sarasota.
4: Okay.
0: 813-239-9663. And there you have it. There's a consensus that, you know, there is corruption and there's no denying it. And it's gotten worse. Maybe it's always been there, as one caller said, but it's certainly gotten worse. And but there is always something you can do. The one power that you have is to just simply go and cast the vote and stop falling for the lies. Stop falling for, you know, just because this dear leader has endorsed somebody, that doesn't mean they're qualified to vote. He isn't even qualified, as we're finding out in real time, for those who didn't already know. But, you know, this is the one power that you have. And so this is why we have these conversations. This is why it's important that we come to you and have these conversations so that everybody could recognize what the dangers are. And we can get some analysis without paralysis. 813-239-9663 is the number to call. And what we've seen in the state of Florida with the corruption, you know, what is... when you take that money out of the mouths of kids, the Medicaid money, and at the same time, you are having problems as a state, you're struggling to meet the demand for child care assistance to give to families who are struggling to meet the demand for child care assistance in this country. You can't help them, and you want to call yourself a viable government, a state government, but we have states across this country who are struggling to help people with assistance to help their children. There's a lot of help that is needed economically, generally in this country. But when you have children, there's a bigger and better need. And in many states, problems are growing even more thanks to the expiration of the pandemic era relief dollars. And, of course, the rising cost of providing care. And no matter how much you plan to have children, you never know what is going to happen in any economy. And what we're seeing happening now with the cost of living rising, based on the actions at the top of this economy, at the top of this government, and the self-dealing, self-enrichment that is going on in the process, this is having an effect on you and me, and it's having effect on families. Some states have enacted new wait lists or added thousands of children and families to an existing backlog for relief since the pandemic relief dried up. There's an infusion of federal funding that enables states to expand their child care and development funding, what is called as child care assistance program. But that's all drying up now, and so they're being forced on a wait list in some states, right? Especially here in Florida, there's like 4,100 and some odd people sitting on a wait list for the child care assistance program at the same time that we're getting this news that money was misappropriated that was meant for children and the elderly. Let's go to Valrico and talk to Luther. Thank you for calling Community Speaks. Luther from Valrico, you say what?
5: Thank you for your show. You're very, very informative in hearing people's take is on this topic. Mm-hmm. It's something that needs to be said and spoken about because I'm mid-40s and I grew up in the 80s and, I've seen the height of, American society. And I was always raised believing that this is the greatest country on earth and, mm-hmm. patriot through and through. That said, how did we allow our government to, instead of being something that is for us, now is something that is doing, what is it?
0: Nice.
5: The fear of artificial intelligence, mm-hmm. that we're going to be shepherded and they're going to, basically, they have our best interests at heart, but they do what they want behind the closed doors, and it's,
0: right.
5: We've given them this power and by a lot, and in my opinion, it all stems from money. You know, it is the driving force. It's no longer the tool to make the marketplace better or make better products for having companies compete. The government is now one of these companies, and it is for sale for
0: right.
5: the highest bidder.
0: Right.
5: And when your laws are being lobbied and the agenda of companies and the agenda is to make money, it's no longer the agenda of people.
0: Right.
5: And when we finally decide to get money out of our politics, out of our lawmaking and our policymaking, then I think we will actually be able to get back to a country that is by the people and for the people.
0: Yeah. And they've done a preemptive strike on that, though, with the Supreme Court passing Citizens United, which says all of this dark money that doesn't have to be reported on, that, is allowed.
5: Yeah, that's unheard of. The drafters of the people who engineered this great idea of democracy and of our legal system with the diversification of powers, and the money muddles all of it.
0: Yeah,
5: the money makes it so it's not. The money is the power now, and
0: right.
5: it is the control, and it is the motivation, and it is the executor of punishment. It is it's all things,
0: and
5: it. I hate to say it's evil because it's necessary evil, but in the wrong hands and. It is. It's sad to say.
0: Money concentrating.
5: It's a beautiful idea, It's a beautiful idea, but it's a hard one to master.
0: Yeah. When you concentrate money in fewer and fewer hands, is clearly a problem.
5: Clearly, yes. And that's just an obvious thing. You think with all these intellectuals and all these people, when you can have $1 billion, one person, a million.
0: Try $100 billion.
5: Yeah. It's like how much money do you need? And at what point is that not do something to? And then it's not about one person having the money. It's just about the money being able to have any airplay and power in our policy making in our government.
0: No, but they got all that money, but they're the biggest complainers about paying a little bit of tax.
5: I know. You pay the taxes.

0: And it is very methodical. Make no mistake. None of this is by accident.
1: No.
0: You know? It's like you said, it's keep the most dollars in the fewest hands.
1: Mm-hmm. That's right.
0: Thank you for your time, though. Thank you for your time and your platform, man.
1: Thank you. Thank you for calling from Valrico. It's good to hear from you.
0: You as well.
1: 813-239-9663. 813-239-9663. Let's go to Pinellas County. I understand there's a lot going on there as well. I'm not sure who you are. If you wish to share your name, tell me who you are.
2: If you need a name, say Annie Mouse, okay?
1: Okay. All right.
2: It's not about me. That's why I don't give a name. It's about what message I want to get across. And to start with, a couple of callers ago, and you both covered this, your operative phrase that you used earlier was, what are you going to do about it?
1: Mm-hmm.
2: And she called in to say, we've got to go to the polls and do something about it that way. And after I say something else about this president, basically, I want to wind up back on that note. But this has been one of my contemplations of late, is that when you operate from that which is only to please yourself, and in the process you're seeking not to do the right thing, but to have power over, control over, because you don't have control of yourself, that gets toward evil types of behavior. And I think Trump is in love with the whole idea of being a dictator. Look at his friends that he's made across the world, and look at them both now and in history. Look at what happened 70 to 80 years ago by someone who had to just have things his way. And more than 600 million Jewish people got killed.
1: Mm-hmm.
2: A whole lot more happened in this world. I think it also, ego can get to where it's an act of, it's insane. It's actually insanity is what I think Trump is doing right now. I don't want to say this to cause alarm or anything, but we need to pay attention. And this, I'm going to back up a little bit, not back up, but cover this whole thing. Thank you, Mabili and WMMF, everything that the radio station does, because the really first most important thing we can do is to increase awareness.
1: Right.
2: And that's what your show is doing and what all the shows really on WMNF do, and I couldn't be more grateful, more thankful, and I think we all really are. Those of us who are calling in are very grateful for it all. That's something I wanted to increase awareness about, is this man is so off bounds. He's already caused a lot of harm in this country, but not just him. It is the people who we need to vote for who keep backing him up and supporting him. You know, Hitler wouldn't have had the kind of power he had if he hadn't had some cohorts or some people who wanted to take advantage of his insanity and go ahead and help support all that he purported.
1: Right.
2: There probably were some of those who had stronger power than Hitler himself had. But anyway, regardless of that, I think awareness is the number one step. And the next thing, we don't have to be Christians to pray. This is something else we can do, awareness and voting. But to pray or send out positive thoughts, let's think about what would we like our world to look like. Do a vision board in our brains, at least, of this is something. We want people of integrity representing us, number one, in whatever position in our governments or, you know, in our schools, our teachers. We want people who have integrity and don't just operate from ego. And so we can put out, that's a further thing we can do, is to, you know, get with whatever higher essence we believe in out there.
1: Mm-hmm.
2: Whether it's God or Source or whomever or whatever, we can all, let's be positive about what we're asking for. Be grateful for what we do have, and then be positive and sort of overwhelm all the negativity that we are seeing in life today.
1: Yeah.
2: With as much loving action that we can do ourselves, as well as hoping for the best and looking

0: you know, seeing that, hey, this is something that's working. I see that in people around every day that I get out with others. They're people who are really doing the right thing.
1: Yeah.
0: And I think that's what's going to help. The more we have of that going on, that can overwhelm the, you know,
1: yeah,
0: the dregs of, of right, behaviors.
1: Positive reinforcement.
0: So much of.
1: Yeah, I believe you're right. And, you know, if the universe heard it, it's a prayer.
0: Exactly. Well, our thoughts count.
1: Right.
0: And but before our thoughts count, our intentions count. Do we want to have control over somebody else like this president does? Do we want to be seen as, you know, whatever he's dreamed up for himself? Or do we want to do what's best for the most, you know, for the most people involved? Do we want to do what's best? And that's how we can better live our lives and you know, spread the love that we do have. We all come from love.
1: Mm-hmm.
0: I think my best name for God is love.
1: Mm.
0: And we all come from that. It's all in us. We just kind of forget about it sometimes when we get overwhelmed with
1: right. All
0: that we have to face day to day. But it's there, and, you know, let's recognize it as much as we can and go from there.
1: Tell us.
0: Billy, thank you so much. You always have a great show, and I paid attention on Sunday. We get you on Sunday and Monday and tomorrow also.
1: Yes, right.
0: So this is great. Thank you a lot.
1: Thank you for your call. Anonymous.
0: From Pinellas. Animos, whatever. Yeah.
1: Animos, yeah.
0: Like I say, it's a message. It's not the messenger. It's
1: right.
0: The message.
1: You're right.
0: Okay. Love y'all. Thanks so much.
1: Thank you. Thank you for your call. 813-239-9666. We got a few minutes to go, so let me go right straight away to your telephone calls. You know, there's always so much that I want to share with you guys, but, you know, time is winding up, so let's go talk to our host from tomorrow, Miss Annie. Thank you for calling. You say what?
2: Oh, my Billy, I'm loving this show. look, when she said, well, let's just say Eddie Mose. I'm like, what? I'm Eddie Mose for a minute. But she said a mouthful.
1: Yeah.
2: She said a mouthful. And, I mean, that's the same message as we talk about on Sunday, you know, and I talk about tomorrow. We want to get that message of love out because of so much negativity. So, Miss Annie, thank you so much. Okay, well, this is the other Miss Annie. I just want to say, I was listening to you. I heard you, and you made me dial that number.
1: Yeah.
2: This is an awesome show and topic you got going on, my Billy, and it's much appreciated. And I hope our listeners that do hear us on Sunday, do hear us on Monday, as you are today, and hear me tomorrow, we are all united. And if we can understand that and change that mindset and be authentic with who we are and our identity, we can make a change. We can change this administration over. It doesn't matter what Republican, Democrat, Independent, is getting to the mindset of making these people think differently to stop trying to separate us and understand we're going to do better if we just join together.
1: Right.
2: And that's really what it's all about. So I just want to tell you, you know, I listen to you and I just love this show. And again, Miss Annie, thank you so much. And I look forward to all you guys listening tomorrow to Voices of the Bay at 12 noon, because we keep these topics going.
1: Yeah.
2: We want to keep you informed. We want to keep you educated. And we want you to participate in this because it's important. And please keep in mind when the fund drive starts, you know, keep us in mind that we want to stay on the air to be able to do this for you. You know, so your voices matter. We're part of that. So I just want to tell you, great show. That's all.
1: Thank you. Thank you, Ms. Annie. See you tomorrow. Bye-bye. Let's go to Largo. Miss Marie, thank you for calling to Community Speaks. You say what?
3: Hi, how you doing today? Thanks for your show.
1: Thank you.
3: So I guess my feelings are pretty much with fear and rage about what they're doing to our democratic process. Mike Johnson would not place a... someone voted in. He took, I guess, a month or two. He's already tested the waters, and I think in their speech recently at the Republican convention, he stated that we can't let them do this. Their verbiage is to stop us from getting our votes counted. And I think everybody needs to be prepared and come in droves to even support other voters, even if you've already voted. And I don't know. I'm scared about what they're going to do, because they keep doing stuff without any law in place anymore. I mean, we're already past the point of being a little worried. This is a place that we have not been. This is what Germany has gone through. And, right. And you know, I think everybody needs to be up in arms. Not arms like that, but really out there protesting every single possible thing they can. And fighting for our vote to count, because they're going to try and take it away from us, which is going to not end well. Right. For anybody.
1: Yeah, the problem is all they have to do is concentrate on a couple of states. So, we have to be vigilant this time.
3: Really important. Everybody get out to vote. Get your friends to vote. Get their anybody who's... My mom's 90. I got her registered to vote for the first time like 4 years ago. And it's been great, you know? So take your nieces, take your nephews, your kids when they're very young. Show them how important voting is. And please, everybody get out there and let's take our country back.
1: Yeah, this is the time to do it. This is your power.
3: Yep.
1: Thank you, Marie. From
3: Lago. All right, you guys have a great day.
1: Important message. And as I like to say, as we've heard the phrase years ago, a better world is possible. It's always possible. 813-239-9663. Let's go to Temple Terrace. What's going on? What's your name?
4: Hello, and good day, guys. My name is James.
1: Hey, James.
4: I'm just working, doing the DoorDash forever and ever and ever.
1: Okay.
4: I had two comments, really. One of them is that somebody needs to read President Cuckoo Bananas a book, because he doesn't read. He's very proud of his not choosing to read.
1: Mm-hmm.
4: He needs to read Robert Heinlein's The Moon is a Harsh Mistress. If he's wondering about the actual cost of AI, that book was written in the 40s and 60s, but it is spectacular in its application of AI.
1: Oh, yeah.
4: What I had to say... I'm afraid I got to cut it short because you have time and I have to go and do deliveries.
1: All right. Go make those deliveries. But
4: if you're voting for the Republicrats or the Demopublicans, if you're voting for the Red Party, you're voting for the guillotine and the executioner. If you choose to vote for the Blue Party, you're voting for the gallows and the hangman. The result is the same. Both parties are so entrenched in political corruption, cronyism, and financial offset of value, that if voting actually changed anything, if it made a difference, they would make it illegal. It's really that simple. I love you guys. I love your show. Love is truly the answer, but it is very possible that violence is the solution. And so you cannot love your enemy who is poisoning your children. You can love him, but you still may have to exterminate him. The rattlesnake is not going to get any less poisonous by changing its name. It's not going to get any sweeter. It's not going to become a kissy snake. It's a poisonous demon, and it will kill you if it is provoked, which is what the government is happening right now. Both sides are very scared, and so they are rushing towards distractions of the public. So I love you, man. I got to go. You have a spectacular day. Thank you, and I love listening to your show.
1: All right. Thank you, James. Thank you for calling 813-239-9663. I like to recognize Malcolm X's statement that there could be, in, you know, revolutions can be bloodless. And that would be when all elements of the oppressed come together, because then you outnumber the oppressor and you will make a change. Voting all those members of the oppressed coming together to vote can make a change. We thought that this POTUS couldn't be elected, but he was. 813-239-9663. Let's go speak with Stuart. Thank you for calling, Stuart. You say what?
5: Hi. I think it's great we're talking about voting, and that's important, but we need to get beyond that and realize that if the Democrats win, the Republicans will be in charge of seating and swearing in the new Congress, and we have to be prepared for the possibility that they will refuse to seat the Democrats. They've already said they're not going to let the Democrats take over Congress, so we need to be prepared for that, and people need to think about it, and that's about all I've got to say.
1: Well, thank you. Thank you for that. It's important.
5: What do you think? Do you think that's I'm barking up the wrong tree, or is that possible that they will refuse to seat the Democrats?
1: I think they will try. I mean, we saw on January 6, 2021, what they wanted to intimidate people from seating the Democrat. But, you know, I don't think we'll have a replay of that. We'll be prepared for that. I'm certain that will be some congressional preparation for that. But, you know, I don't expect, you know, I just think that a lot of people have a lot of talk. They blow a lot of hot air. But when it comes down to it, they're not going to really do anything. But we can only wait and see.
5: Okay, hope you're right. You know, they've refused court orders. They're an unlawful and criminal party. So,
1: trying to look and talk tough. But they're not tough in the end.
5: That's right.
1: People are.
5: They've got a lot of power, so it's unfortunate. Okay, thank you for your time. Great show. Appreciate it.
1: Thank you for calling, Stuart. That's my time. I'm going to have to get on out and make room. But, you know, we have been celebrating birthdays. My birthday was last week. Today is WMNF's birthday, and so WMNF is going to be in celebratory mode all month. But that doesn't mean we're not going to still be serious and talk about what is happening around us. That's what this show is about. That's my time. I'm your host, Patro Mabili. This has been Community Speaks. Thank you for all your telephone calls and your emails. I'm going to continue to read those emails. There's a lot of history, especially the one that talks about this is the culmination of the trickle-down theory. Yeah, nothing has never trickled down in the end. But thank you for that. That's an important comment. These have been important calls. So I certainly appreciate that. And of course, up next, we're getting back to the music with It's the Music Monday coming your way with Blanny Whalen. She will be celebrating WNF's 47th birthday on the show. So keep it tuned for that. And of course, join us on Thursday. We'll be at the Wavemakers event. Stay tuned. We'll give you more information about that. But this has been Community Speaks. And of course, we'll be Voices of the Bay tomorrow. So stay tuned for It's the Music Monday. We're going to get a news update from The Scoop coming your way next. And then we get back to the music with It's the Music Monday. Thank you for joining me here on

0: This is Tom Scherber inviting you to join us September 17th at the Commodore in Ybor City for the next edition of Wavemakers Live, WMNF's quarterly speaker series. We will be gathering some of your favorite WMNF news and public affairs hosts to discuss the upcoming midterm elections. A lot will be at stake in November. Control of Congress, control of the state legislature, the governor, the attorney general, the next U.S. senator, and the next mayor of St. Petersburg. I will discuss all of that and more with Mitch Perry, co-host of The Skinny, Donna Davis, co-host of Surly Voices, and Patro Mabili, host of Community Speaks. This is a rare chance to see some of your most popular news and public affairs hosts discussing the November elections and its impact on the nation, the state, and Tampa Bay. Tickets are $10 in advance, $15 day of show. Doors open at 7, and the conversation starts at 7:30.
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1: Every president takes an oath to uphold the Constitution, which is the First Amendment.
2: I do too.
1: How do you justify it?
2: Much more so than you. Because of the fake news.
0: Three news organizations, CNN, MS Now, and Politico, are suing President Trump for violating the First Amendment after banning their reporters from the White House on Friday. Their credentials were confiscated Saturday. We'll speak to Katie Fallow of the Knight First Amendment Institute. Then, America sent them into a dictatorship's torture chambers, then looked away. Two men deported from the U.S. to Equatorial Guinea, which they have no connection to, have been beaten and imprisoned after speaking out about their confinement and conditions at a hotel where a group of U.S. deportees have been held since arriving in the country.
3: We were not rioting, we were not protesting, we just were demanding our human rights. We know our human rights, and that's what we deserve, and that's what we want.
0: We'll speak to the director of Equatorial Guinea Justice. And finally, the extraordinary writer and performer Sarah Jones on her new one-woman play, America, Who Hurt You?
4: America, Who Hurt You? Started off as really a podcast, thinking about this moment we're in, and it was sort of facetious. America, girl, who hurt you? Why are you like this? Are you all right? You're in danger. You know, it was sort of like a joke.
0: Here, Sarah Jones in her multi-character performance. All that and more coming up. Welcome to Democracy Now!, democracynow.org, The War and Peace Report. I'm Amy Goodman. Iran's warning the United States and its allies against launching a major attack, saying it is information a new assault is being prepared. Speaking on state media Sunday, Iran's military central command vowed that any new strike would bring retaliation against U.S. bases. The warning follows a government-organized rally Friday in which hundreds of thousands of Iranians pledged to defend Iran. This is Iran's security chief.
5: We've announced to the U.S. that one of our conditions is the release of our frozen funds. Secondly, they must announce an end to the war on all fronts, including Lebanon. Furthermore, they must not interfere in Iran's internal affairs and not collaborate with opponents of our revolution, and must halt any form of aggression against Iranian territory, even with drones, must not continue their aggressions, and must lift the naval blockade.
0: Meanwhile, The Washington Post reports more U.S. service members have died in the war with Iran than the Pentagon has publicly acknowledged. Five U.S. officials told the paper at least 22 troops have been killed, four more than the number that appears in the Pentagon's public casualty database, while a sixth official put the toll at 23 dead since February 28th, when the Trump administration and Israel launched the war against Iran. In Yemen, Iran-backed Houthi fighters launched a barrage of missiles and drones at Saudi Arabia's capital, Riyadh, Saturday. Residents reported at least one explosion and later saw a large plume of black smoke near the airport, while the Houthis claimed, without offering evidence, that they had set off major fires at Aramco facilities in Yanbu along the Red Sea coast. It was the Houthis' first attack on the Saudi capital since the escalation opened a new front in the Iran war. President Trump announced Friday he's banning CNN, MS Now, and Politico from the White House. The ban took effect on Saturday morning when reporters from all three outlets were turned away and had their credentials confiscated or deactivated. Trump clarified the ban would be lifted if the outlets published more favorable coverage of him and his administration. This morning, CNN, MS Now, and Politico issued a joint statement reading, quote, "We notified the government that we're filing a lawsuit today to protect our First Amendment rights and defend the principle that the government does not decide what the press reports or publishes. Without notice or process, the White House revoked our journalist credentials because it objected to our reporting. Left unchallenged, this threatens press freedom and the public's right to independent journalism free from government interference." We'll have more on this story after headlines. President Trump says the triumphal arch he's planning to build near Arlington National Cemetery will double as a military complex. In a social media post Sunday morning, Trump wrote that he plans to convert the monument, quote, into a top-grade military complex, triumphal arch, to house, store, and have the rapid ability to use large numbers of drones plus snipers on both the roof and plaza areas, and additionally have and hold large quantities of sniper ammunition in storage, unquote. Veterans have sued to block the arch. Critics have assailed it as a gaudy and ugly monstrosity, while aviation experts warn its height and potential use as a drone platform would endanger flights around Ronald Reagan Washington National Airport. Virginia Democratic Congressmember Don Beyer, whose district includes Arlington National Cemetery, wrote, quote, "Trump clearly expects to lose a lawsuit and therefore wants to set up a pretext to argue that the arch is tied to national security," unquote. In Washington, D.C., hundreds of protesters rallied outside the Kennedy Center on Friday night to oppose President Trump's takeover of the Performing Arts Center and his threats to close and demolish it. Activists linked hands, forming a human chain around the building. Joining them was Washington, D.C. City Council member Robert White.
6: Well, look, this is a national memorial, the Kennedy Center, but it is in D.C., and it is a jewel here in D.C., and what it represents for the arts, for protests, for democracy in action is something that we know too well, and there's no way we're going to let this monument go without a fight.
0: In Gaza, Israeli airstrikes killed at least three Palestinians Saturday. One strike near the Jabalia refugee camp in northern Gaza killed Basir al-Bush, the son of Munir al-Bush, who is the director general of Gaza's health ministry. This is Munir al-Bush speaking at his son's funeral.
7: I was with him in the tent, and he said, "Dad, they will target us, you and me together." I said, "That is fine. We will go to heaven together." He said, "Dad, they will target me, and I don't want us both to get martyred." I said, "So be it. We will go to heaven." He went outside the tent, and they struck him. He was martyred. May God have mercy on him.
0: Meanwhile, in the occupied West Bank, a suspected Palestinian gunman shot dead an Israeli man, while Israeli soldiers killed a Palestinian motorist who the military said was attempting to run them over. In Israel, President Isaac Herzog said Saturday he'll clear the criminal record of Elor Azaria, overriding objections from the military. Azaria is a former soldier convicted of killing a wounded Palestinian attacker who posed no threat back in 2016. In July, Defense Minister Israel Katz wrote to Herzog, urging him to grant Azaria's request. The Israel Defense Forces opposed the move. A senior aide to Military Chief Eyal Zamir said Azaria has shown no remorse and has not accepted responsibility a decade after his conviction. Palestinian artists in Gaza have painted a mural depicting the U.S. rapper Macklemore draped in a Palestinian flag with the caption, "Thank you for using your voice for Palestine." The tribute was painted on a giant slab of concrete surrounded by rubble in the ruins of Gaza City. It was commissioned after Macklemore was fired from British pop star Ed Sheeran's U.S. tour over his onstage remarks condemning Israel's assault in Gaza and calling for a free Palestine. Sheeran and the tour promoter dropped Macklemore under pressure from Robert Kraft, the billionaire owner of the New England Patriots and Boston's Gillette Stadium, who rallied other stadium owners to threaten to cancel Sheeran's tour if Macklemore remained a part of it. On Saturday, Ed Sheeran opened a concert in Philadelphia with an apology to fans over his handling of the affair. And for the first time, Sheeran publicly addressed Israel's assault on Gaza.
8: What is happening in Gaza is a catastrophic and unjustifiable and disproportionate. My heart has been broken by the scale of devastation and loss of civilians' lives, of children's lives. And the systemic injustice we're seeing unfold in the West Bank cannot be overlooked.
0: The U.S. military attacked a boat the military said was carrying drugs in the Caribbean Sea on Saturday, killing four people. The military did not provide evidence that the vessel was transporting drugs. Since September of last year, the U.S. has killed at least 231 people in 69 boat strikes in the Pacific and Caribbean, targeting so-called narco-terrorists without evidence. Human rights advocates have condemned the attacks as illegal extrajudicial killings at sea. In Cuba, the power grid collapsed again, leaving millions without power for the sixth time since President Trump cut off fuel shipments to the island in January. Since then, just one tanker of fuel has been delivered by a Russian tanker in March. The blackouts have taken a heavy toll on Cubans, restricting transportation, shortening workdays, grounding flights, and endangering public health. This is Valentin Parra, a resident of Havana.
9: It's very bad for everyone because everyone gets desperate in a house without water and without light. It's a phenomenon that isn't seen anywhere else in the world, only here. And when people don't have water, look, I myself was without water for 15 days, without water or light for 15 days.
0: The U.S. military scrambled to intercept a Chinese ship in the Middle East amidst the U.S. and Israeli war on Iran last spring, but called off a mission to board the vessel at the last minute after discovering an intelligence assessment had relied on false information from an AI chatbot. That's according to CNN reports. The AI agent misidentified components aboard the Chinese ship as part of a nuclear weapons program. In more AI news, the Wall Street Journal reports independent security researchers were able to use Anthropic's Claude software to gain access to an OpenAI employee's ChatGPT account, giving them a way to read and suggest changes to the OpenAI's private cache of software. The hacking operation came 2 weeks after a swarm of AI agents broke out of containment at OpenAI and launched cyber attacks at the company Hugging Face. In Austin, Texas, an ICE agent shot a man in the torso on Sunday, sending him to the hospital where he's in serious but stable condition. The injured man is identified by his attorney as 28-year-old Wilber Rafael Garces Perez, a Venezuelan national. He was reportedly shot while delivering food for DoorDash. Protests soon erupted with demonstrators chanting, "Abolish ICE." Federal immigration agents have shot more than 20 people since President Trump returned to office. Six of them died, including three U.S. citizens. In nearly all the shootings, agents fired at people inside vehicles. A federal appeals court has rejected the Trump administration's policy of rapidly deporting immigrants to third countries to which they have no connection. Friday's ruling by a three-judge panel in the First Circuit Court of Appeals sets up a likely challenge at the Supreme Court. Since President Trump returned to office, his administration has sent more than 25,000 immigrants to at least 29 third countries. Trina Realmuto, a lawyer for the plaintiffs at the National Immigration Litigation Alliance, said, quote, "This decision confirms that due process and the protections Congress enacted against persecution and torture cannot be circumvented by putting someone on a plane to a country that was never part of their removal proceedings." We'll have more on removing migrants to third-party countries they have no connection to later in the broadcast. In Texas, the Trump administration started building the border wall through the Big Bend region. The work is a key step in the administration's $46 billion plan to fortify the border with walls, barriers, roads, and surveillance technology. Clara Benson, one of the founders of the No Big Bend Wall Coalition, said, quote, "We will continue to fight for this land no matter what the outcome is. We'll continue fighting to the end." You talk to people in West Texas and they say, even if they put it up, we'll fight for them to take it down. So this fight is not over, she said. Several civil rights groups are suing the Trump administration to block it from sending armed federal agents to polling places ahead of the midterm elections. The lawsuit brought by the NAACP and others cites a case in Lee County, Florida, where officers set up an immigration checkpoint on a main road leading to a polling place. The precinct serves mostly Black and Latino voters. Jenai Nelson, president and director counsel of the NAACP's Legal Defense Fund, said, quote, "Using federal law enforcement as a scare tactic to target and intimidate Black communities is illegal and antithetical to the promise of a multiracial democracy that was enshrined in the Voting Rights Act. Neither Black, Latino, Asian, or any other voters, nor any other community should ever again face the threats of terror and intimidation at the ballot box that defined the Jim Crow era," unquote. In Russia, Ukraine carried out what Moscow's mayor called its largest ever drone attack on the capital. As Russian voters went to the polls Sunday, at least three people were killed and a major oil refinery in the Moscow region was damaged. It was Ukraine's first use of a ballistic missile in the war. In Russia's parliamentary election, only parties backing Russian President Vladimir Putin and his war appeared on the ballot. Yabloko, the last publicly anti-war party still operating inside Russia, was barred from running. Putin's main political rivals and critics are either imprisoned inside Russia, forced into exile abroad, or dead. Meanwhile, Russian strikes overnight killed at least six people and wounded 38 across Ukraine. And in Germany, the far-right Alternative for Germany, or AfD party, has taken first place in a state election for the second time this month. On Sunday, the AfD won more than 38% of the vote in the eastern state of Mecklenburg-West Pomerania, beating second-place finishers and Social Democrats by 3 percentage points. The ruling party of Chancellor Friedrich Merz, the Christian Democratic Union, won less than the 5% needed for representation in the parliament, the party's worst result since 1949. Since World War II. Elsewhere, Merz's party finished in second place in a state election in Berlin, with Germany's left party winning the largest share at more than 25%. It was the strongest showing by the anti-capitalist party to date. This is left party candidate Elie Ferralp, the front runner to become Berlin's next mayor, speaking after Sunday's election.
10: Berlin shared vision won today, our shared vision of an affordable Berlin for all people, regardless of where they are from, regardless of what they believe, regardless of who they love, and regardless of what they earn.
0: Democracy Now! Will broadcast from Berlin, Germany, September 30th, October 1st, and October 2nd. And those are some of the headlines. This is Democracy Now!, democracynow.org, The War and Peace Report. I'm Amy Goodman. MS Now!, CNN and Politico are filing a First Amendment lawsuit today after President Trump banned them from the White House press pool over the weekend. An emergency request to restore their access is set to appear before a federal judge in Washington, D.C. A decision could come as soon as this week. In a joint statement, the outlet said, quote, "Without notice or process, the White House revoked our journalist credentials because it objected to our reporting. Left unchallenged, this threatens press freedom and the public's right to independent journalism free from government interference," unquote. Meanwhile, it's been reported this morning Trump has also removed CNN from a pool of TV journalists scheduled to travel with him to the United Nations General Assembly in New York, which starts tomorrow. He's here today in New York. Trump took to Truth Social Friday to announce the ban, accusing the outlets of reporting fake news, fiction and lies. On Saturday, journalists with the outlets confirmed their badges were confiscated when they attempted to enter the White House. This is veteran CNN correspondent Betsy Klein describing what happened.
11: So I walk in, I tap my badge, and it beeps a couple of different times. It turns red, blue, and green, and it didn't accept my PIN number. The Secret Service agent in the guardhouse, with whom I have been friendly in the past, asked to see my badge, and I handed it over to him. He told me that it had been deactivated. I asked him if he could provide an explanation as to why it had been deactivated. He said he had no further information. I asked him once more if he had any more details he could share with me, and he said that I should be referred to the White House press office, to the Wranglers, for more information. I asked if I could have the badge back. He said he would be keeping it. He did, however, hand me back this clear case with a lanyard that it came in. I also collected my things and then returned out the gate that I had come through. But we had heard President Trump earlier this week say that he was going to ban CNN, MS Now, and Politico from White House grounds. The president clearly followed, following up on that promise.
0: President Trump's also threatened to ban other news outlets from the White House, including The New York Times and The Washington Post. NBC correspondent Kelly O'Donnell questioned Trump during a news conference.
12: Mr. President, earlier today you posted that you intend to ban CNN, Politico, and MS Now from the White House.
13: Yeah.
12: Every president takes an oath to uphold the Constitution, which includes the First Amendment.
13: I do, too.
12: How do you justify?
13: Much more so than you.
12: Is this
13: because they're fake news. You get so tired of reading and seeing fake news. There's something wrong with a country that can allow people to write purposely negative stories. Now, if they want to write them, that's fine. But I don't have to let them into the people's house. A very simple ban. I don't want them in my office. I don't want them here. I would say the ban would go as far as you can. So we are banning them. Yes, we are. And there may be others to follow.
12: What do you mean by others to come? And how is this ban going to work?
13: Others to come in terms of fake news?
12: Yes.
13: The New York Times is fake news. Washington Post is fake news. They're crummy papers, both doing very poorly, by the way. But we'll see. We're probably not going to display the paper anymore in the White House, those papers. But we haven't taken the step of throwing them out. But they're fake news, totally. New York Times is so fake. Washington Post is disgusting. I mean, they're disgusting. I don't get it. Why would they be? You know, we're doing so well. And they'll take the most positive story and make it as negative as possible.
0: That was Bloomberg correspondent Catherine Lucey, who asked Trump about his intentions to ban more media outlets. And before that, NBC News correspondent Kelly O'Donnell questioning President Trump. Well, for more, we're joined by Katie Fallow, Deputy Litigation Director at the Knight First Amendment Institute at Columbia University, where she focuses on threats to free speech and a free press. Talk about what's happened, the banning of CNN, MS Now, and Politico. At least for now, it's those three organizations. And now they're announcing that they are suing the White House today.
14: Yeah, exactly. I mean, this latest step on Friday was just the latest in President Trump and his administration's onslaught against the press. And he's obviously had tried to throw out Jim Acosta from CNN during his first administration, but all of his attacks on the press have greatly increased in his second administration. So,
0: and in the Jim Acosta case, Ted Boutros represented him. He got his credentials back, and Ted Boutros is representing MS Now, CNN, and Politico in today's lawsuit.
14: Okay, yes, exactly. And Ted has been involved in a lot of these cases against the administration. But, you know, what he did is also follows his excluding the AP from the press pool. I think it's important to sort of see that there's two different kinds of press forums that are at issue here. So there's the wider press corps, which are the journalists that get hard passes, go into the White House, have certain areas where they can work out of, and then can go into the Brady press briefing room. And then there's a much smaller group called the press pool, which is allowed to go at the invitation of the White House into smaller areas like the Oval Office and to travel with the president. And they are potentially different kinds of forums. But in any event, Trump has last year kicked the AP out of the press pool because the AP refused to use the term Gulf of America rather than Gulf of Mexico.
0: And so they can't go into the Oval Office or be on Air Force One.
14: Correct. But what Trump did on Friday was even more extreme, arguably, from a First Amendment perspective, because he completely banned CNN, MS Now, and Politico from even using their press pass to go into the White House and even report from the press briefing room. And that area is a public forum, as the Court of Appeals in D.C. has held for decades, that the White House has invited members of the press to come in to allow them to report to the public. And as the courts have said repeatedly, the government is not allowed to kick people out of that forum based on their viewpoint.
0: So you also have this press pool that CNN was, it's a rotating pool for the broadcasters. So one camera can, you know, be set up and they give the video to everyone else. It's CNN, CBS, NBC, ABC, and Fox. Today, CNN was the one, and President Trump's is coming here to New York. And the question is, will the others not replace them? And there won't be video of President Trump then.
14: I mean, I think that's a question
0: of join in solidarity.
14: Exactly. What is the actions of the other news outlets? I mean, you saw when the AP was banned from the press pool, a lot of other news outlets, including Fox, made statements saying this is against the First Amendment and we stand in support of AP. On the other hand, they've still been participating in the press pool and all the members of the Washington and the White House press
0: and
14: corps.
0: And the head of the White House Correspondents Association now is Fox.
14: Exactly. And she came out very strongly in her statement this weekend. And I think that's good. And I think you see over the past year some more willingness among major news outlets to push back against Trump.
0: So let's go to one of the statements. On Saturday, the senior White House correspondent for Fox News, the current White House Correspondents Association, WHCA President Jackie Heinrich, criticized Trump's ban. She wrote on social media, quote, "Today's action revoking access for journalists from CNN, Politico, and MS Now violates the First Amendment. The implications extend beyond these organizations. A standard used to exclude one news outlet because of its coverage could be applied to any outlet in the future. The American people, through a free and independent press, must be able to scrutinize those elected to power, regardless of whether government officials view it favorably. That's why courts have repeatedly held that once the White House provides access to journalists, it cannot deny that access arbitrarily or based on the content of their reporting. The WHCA calls on the administration to immediately restore our colleagues' access." Again, that's Jackie Heinrich, who is the head of the White House Correspondents Association, is with Fox. And it's just what you said, but what are they going to do about it? Would they clear out of the White House press room and say, we're not going to report on President Trump, which is so important to President Trump? Also, there's no White House press secretary, and there hasn't been since Carolyn Leavitt stepped down.
14: Yeah, it does feel like things are in disarray to some extent in the White House. But I think the main issue is that you have the president who doesn't like certain news outlets because he's said it explicitly. He's not trying to hide it, that he doesn't like when they report on him negatively. And that's a problem for several reasons. First of all, obviously, it discriminates against the individual press outlets that are in their reporting. Second of all, it creates a chilling effect on other members of the news media, which is sending the message that if you write stories that are critical of the president, you're going to lose your access.
0: And let's remember what happened at Stars and Stripes. A publisher, editor, and reporter at the federally funded news organization Stars and Stripes are suing the Pentagon, claiming Defense Secretary Pete Hegseth and other top officials had them fired over their critical reporting. The firings came after Stars and Stripes broke news about poor conditions, low morale, and mental health crises aboard the USS Abraham Lincoln during its unprecedented deployment to the Middle East. President Trump called the reports fake news. In April, the White House fired Stars and Stripes independent ombudsman Jacqueline Smith without an official reason. And of course, we know that Hegseth tried to make reporters sign an oath to be inside the Pentagon, which many reporters across the political spectrum refused to do.
14: Yeah, and that's terrible. And the real, like, victims of this you know, war on the press are members of the public, which are entitled to know about what their government is doing, particularly on really important issues like how the war is going or what the conditions are on a warship. And Stars and Stripes has for decades provided really important reporting on the military. And it is funded by the government, but there's been a longstanding intention to protect it from this kind of government meddling in what their editorial viewpoint is. Because the result, particularly at the Pentagon, is you had all of the Pentagon press corps turn in their badges rather than sign this, you know, pledge that would have required them to only to essentially agree to only report on things that the Pentagon had authorized. And as then the end result is you essentially have a press corps now in the Pentagon that is made up of just supporters of the Trump administration, like MyPillow guy and Laura Loomer. And again, you know, the public is the one that is suffering the most from
15: this. So that's the critical point, and I want to end with this point, is that the First Amendment is not just about the freedom of the press. It's about the public's right to know. Exactly. Katie Fallows.
14: Exactly. It's about the public's right to know, to hear critical information, and to criticize their government, and to hold their government representatives to account.
15: I want to go to Tatiana Margolin. Democracy Now! Reached her, co-director of Stryka, a nonprofit whose mission is to counter rising authoritarianism globally. This is some of what she said about Trump's media ban.
16: My name is Tatiana Margolin, and I'm the co-founder of an organization called Stryka. We work on connecting anti-authoritarian movements around the world. What we just saw President Trump do by restricting access to three U.S. media outlets to the White House is not at all surprising for anyone who has been watching authoritarians around the world. This is a very common tool in the authoritarian toolbox. For example, Vladimir Putin of Russia also gradually restricted journalists' access, but not only to the truth, but to himself. It began somewhat innocuously by reporters in the Kremlin press pool being excluded for allegedly inappropriate behavior or asking unauthorized questions. But over time, the Kremlin turned the press pool into a kind of theater where journalists were basically reduced to playing the role of extras to the Putin show. And in recent years, we've even heard stories of journalists and reporters filing reports about Putin's events without even attending them because it has become unnecessary to even be there. Everything is completely predictable.
15: Tatiana Margolin, co-director of Stryka, speaking to Democracy Now! This weekend. Your final response, Katie Fallow.
14: Yeah, I think she exactly points out that Trump is often playing from the authoritarian's playbook of trying to shut down any negative coverage of him or his policies. And what sets the United States, hopefully, apart from those regimes is the First Amendment and the protection that is enforced by the judiciary of the right to report on and to criticize the government. And I'm hopeful that the courts quickly overturn his ban. And I hope that the White House abides by it.
15: Katie Fallow, Deputy Litigation Director at the Knight First Amendment Institute at Columbia University, where she focuses on threats to free speech and free press. To see our interview with the head of the Knight Institute, Jamil Jaffer, go to democracynow.org. This is Democracy Now! When we come back, we'll talk about migrants who were sent to a country they have nothing to do with, Equatorial Guinea. Stay with us.

0: have something to say about Fatoumata Diawara. We're performing in our Democracy Now! Studio. This is Democracy Now!, democracynow.org. I'm Amy Goodman. Amnesty International is calling for the release of two men deported from the U.S. to Equatorial Guinea. They were arrested by local police forces there and transferred to a prison earlier this month. The men are Samson Berhane, who is from Eritrea, and Ahmed Suleiman, a gay asylum seeker from Egypt, who was living in Arizona when he was detained by ICE. Both of them were deported by the Trump administration, despite U.S. immigration courts granting them protections. On September 11th, police forces arrived at Hotel Bami in the city of Malabo, in Equatorial Guinea, where more than two dozen men and women have been confined after their deportation from the U.S. This is a country, Equatorial Guinea, they have no ties to, part of a secretive so-called third country agreement. It's believed the two men were arrested and taken to prison for speaking out about the inhumane conditions endured by U.S. deportees at the hotel and threats by armed forces. Just days before their arrest, video footage obtained by Reuters showed guards pointing their guns at a group of U.S. deportees inside the hotel after a Cuban man asked an officer to return his confiscated cell phone so he could contact his family and lawyer. This is Ahmed Suleiman describing what happened that day. This was before his arrest. He's since been taken to a prison in Malabo.
1: Yesterday morning, another detainee here has had his phone confiscated for about 2 weeks, and he went downstairs to speak to the officers to try to have them call the director in charge, who is also their boss. Like I said, he hasn't had his phone for about 2 weeks. He hasn't been able to talk to his loved ones, his family, his lawyers, which in turn is a violation of human rights laws. We are not criminals in this country. We deserve rights. We have rights, and we know our rights. After about 15, 20 minutes of him being downstairs, pleading with these officers to call the director, these officers were completely disregarding his pleas, his requests, and were just ignoring him, not giving him the time of day, were sitting on their phones, not even listening to him. That's when they then took us inside the hotel, where they pointed their guns at me. They cocked their guns, took it off of safety, and pointed their guns at me, telling me to get on my knees with my hands up, where I had to remain in that position for, 10, 15 minutes while there was chaos going on in the hotel. We were trying to fight to get his phone back. We weren't fighting violently. We were not rioting. We were not protesting. We just were demanding our human rights. We know our human rights, and that's what we deserve, and that's what we want. That's all we ask for. That's all we ask for since we've been here, and somehow we are still getting violated time and time again.
0: This all comes as a federal appeals court has rejected Trump's policy of rapidly deporting immigrants to third countries they have no connection to. Friday's ruling sets up a likely challenge at the Supreme Court. More than 25,000 immigrants have been deported to at least 29 third countries they have no ties to since Trump returned to office. For more, we go to North Carolina, where we're joined by Tutu Alicante, a human rights lawyer from Equatorial Guinea and founder and director of EG Justice. That's Equatorial Guinea Justice. His latest for Just Security is headlined, America sent them into a dictatorship's torture chambers, then looked away. He's joining us from Chapel Hill. Tutu Alicante, thanks so much for being with us. How many migrants to the United States have been sent to Equatorial Guinea?
2: So first of all, thank you for having me, Amy. It's a pleasure to be here. So far, the United States has sent 66 immigrants from countries other than Equatorial Guinea to Equatorial Guinea. And we are talking about mostly immigrants from African countries, although we have also had people from Georgia, as well as most recently people from Cuba and Brazil.
0: And so talk about these two men and talk about the allegations that they are being brutalized and also if we've heard from them in prison now.
2: Yeah. So before I do that, I'd like to lay out a bit of the timeline here. So starting in November 2025, 10 months ago, the United States started this horrendous policy of sending immigrants not from Equatorial Guinea to Equatorial Guinea, a country that the U.S. knows very, very well that is a human rights violator. How do we know that? Because the State Department reports that the U.S. have been putting out for the last three decades are consistent about the fact that Equatorial Guinea uses torture, uses incommunicado detentions, and often extrajudicial killings of people that it keeps in prison. So this is the country that the Trump administration has decided to send immigrants, many of whom, as you alluded to in your intro, has already achieved a huge level of protection from immigration judges in the U.S. Now, in the case of these two individuals, Mr. Ahmed Suleiman from Egypt, and we should say Ahmed came to the U.S. when he was 4 years old and grew up in Arizona. Right. So this is a 30-year-old man that has, for all intents and purposes, lived in the U.S. his whole life. The other individual, Samson Berhani, is a gentleman from Eritrea. What do we know? We know that these individuals were taken, in my opinion,

0: establish a regular contact with them. So meaning effective assistance of counsel is impossible. Access to family members is impossible. In many instances, access to medication, which many of these individuals need, is impossible. These are two brave individuals that, in the face of injustices, stood up to protect other deportees whose phone was being taken away or who were being harassed by the military. And as a result, they found themselves being subjected, in the case of Ahmed, having a gun pointed at him, and then eventually taken to prison, brought back, hooded, and with ropes tied around their bodies, basically being tortured in front of the immigrants as a sign to the other immigrants as to what happens when you stand up.
1: Tutela Conte, can you talk about what you understand to be the third party agreement? We just did a story on people being sent from the United States to the Central African Republic, and they got millions of dollars from the United States. In Equatorial Guinea, you talk about it being one of the most closed, corrupt, and repressive dictatorships in the world. Teodoro Obiang has ruled the country since 1979, making him the longest reigning ruler in the world. What do you know he got?
0: Yeah, well, a couple of things. And before we talk about what he got, you know, we should be clear, Emmy, that this is extraordinary rendition all over again in broad daylight, right? What did the government of Equatorial Guinea get in return? A couple of things. One, which is insignificant given the level of corruption that exists in Equatorial Guinea, is $7.5 million of American taxpayers' money. But more importantly for the government of Equatorial Guinea is the legitimacy that comes from being on the good side of the United States. Your audience should know, I mean, that this is a government that the U.S. Senate Committee on Investigations in 2004 did a huge report on after investigating Reed's Bank and identified and documented corruption, millions of dollars coming from Equatorial Guinea to the Reed's Bank. In 2010, the vice president, who is now running the show, Mr. Teodoro Nguema Obiang, Teodorin, basically also has his assets confiscated by the U.S. Department of Justice following another Senate investigation that looked at how he was able to bring millions of dollars into the United States. And as I mentioned earlier, the State Department has documented year after year the level of human rights violations that exist in this country. So for them, getting the Trump administration to strike this deal, it was about gaining the legitimacy that would allow Teodorin, the current vice president, son of the president, to very soon become officially the president.
1: Well, Tutu Alakante, I want to thank you for being with us. We'll continue to follow the cases of Ahmed Soliman from Egypt and Samson Brahane, originally from Eritrea, and so many others, not only who've been sent to Equatorial Guinea, but to other third-party countries as well. Tutu Alakante is human rights lawyer from Equatorial Guinea. He's the executive director of EG Justice. Coming up, the extraordinary performer Sarah Jones on her one-woman play, America, Who Hurt You. Back in 20 seconds.

folk musician Nora Brown with Stephanie Coleman singing The Unicorn at the Kennedy Center. This is Democracy Now!, democracynow.org. I'm Amy Goodman. We end today's show with the Tony and Obie Award-winning writer and performer Sarah Jones, known for her Broadway hit Bridge and Tunnel. She's back in New York with her latest solo performance, America Who Hurt You. It's being presented by the National Black Theater and Theater for a New Audience at Polanski Shakespeare Center in Brooklyn, produced in association with Foment Productions, CineReach, and Jason Jackson. Sarah

0: Jones has been described as a one-woman global village for her remarkable one-person multi-character shows. Her past productions include Sell By Date and Surface Transit. The acting legend Meryl Streep's called Sarah Jones a once-in-a-lifetime artist. She's also a board member of Democracy Now! I sat down with Sarah Jones last week and began our conversation by asking her about the title of her new show, America, Who Hurt You?
1: So, Amy, I'm going to bring a bit of the theater here into the Democracy Now! Studios. First of all, I'm so grateful for you and the work you do. And America Who Hurt You started off as really a podcast, thinking about this moment we're in, and it was sort of facetious. America, girl, who hurt you? Why are you like this? Are you all right? You're in danger. You know, it was sort of like a joke. And you're hearing me in a British accent because I was also thinking about the relationship between these two histories. We're in the 250th year of the United States even coming into existence, right, officially. But if people come to the theater or if they know me, they know that part of what I'm playing with is identity. And so I do speak the Queen's English because I'm from Queens, New York. But bringing the idea of America's really trauma, which seems to drive our politics. And, you know, you can watch Democracy Now! To see how that plays out. But it starts with our history of genocide as a country, our history of enslaving, you know, African people, our history of indentured servitude. So many of our, you know, ethnic backgrounds, there's a history of inequality that America has never really talked about or overcome. And now we're erasing it and sweeping it under the rug in wild ways, right? Literally, you go to the Smithsonian and it's like, nothing to see here. You know, all of this isn't true anymore. And so if we don't deal with the reality of how we got here, our history, we're going to keep playing out the same nightmares that we're seeing. So that's a huge part of why the show exists.
0: Your family seems to run counter to everything the government represents today. As you say, you come from Queens, the most diverse borough in the world. Yeah. Talk about your family.
1: Yeah, well, my joke in the show, I come from a multiracial, multireligious family. So you'll meet people in the show who are based on my real life. Here, let me bring somebody out now. Hopefully don't spit out your coffee, but
2: hi there, everybody. Hi, Amy. Wonderful to see you. So Sarah Jones, who you just met, she brings all of us out. I'm related to her. She has older white relatives, black, Latino. We have Christians and Jews. Everybody who's ever been persecuted, you're going to see them on that stage.
1: Anyway, the idea is that across...
0: Hi, Lorraine.
1: Hi. Across genders and across ages and across races, so many of us have experienced an American story that doesn't look like the sanitized, you know, American dream that some people are trying to pretend is our reality. So we're just trying to bring some more truth, you know, into the story. And we want to have a good time. We want to laugh because that's one of the antidotes to the nightmare. You know, they win if we're all in complete misery and isolated. So we're getting into the theater. You know, people should come to Brooklyn and be in real space together instead of doom scrolling and, you know, kind of not connecting up.
0: In your recent Vogue piece, you write about the collective trauma of century-old truths.
1: Yeah, I think that all of us, right, we are such an interesting country in that we have selective amnesia. There are people who can recite, you know, they go do reenactments of Civil War battles, but they don't think about the significance of the genocide of Native Americans and that that's in our land. They don't think about, you know, how there are still laws on the books to this day that discriminate against people that are left over from, you know, like if you look at how our voting, for example, preventing people from voting goes all the way back to making sure certain people, women, black people, you know, the list goes on. But if you look at our voting today, what are they doing? Dismantling the post office and, you know, creating all kinds of barriers that look just like the grandfather laws of the past. So I think, unfortunately, we have historic trauma that is being replicated in different clothes, if you will, but we never really let go of the Civil War, clearly, because some people are making a reboot right now. So the show is kind of trying to look at not shaming and blaming each other, but in the way that trauma comes from somewhere. And I'll give you an example. there's a certain leader who, you know, grew up as a little kid with a de facto Nazi Klansman for a dad, and that dad screamed at him, "You're a loser, you're a loser." Well, now he's running our country and screaming at the world, "You're a loser, you're a loser."
0: Doesn't he come from the same borough you do?
1: He not only comes from the same borough of Queens, he went to the same school as my sister, so a few years apart. But I always say, you can't spell Donald Trump without trauma. You have to use the A twice. But this is what happens when childhood trauma and privilege are mingled together and you just keep letting people fail up and, you know, bankrupt themselves. Now he's bankrupting the country.
0: How does the show explore the issue of patriotism?
1: You know, I think about how patriotism, you know, if you go back to the Declaration of Independence is featured prominently in the show, and we look at how are they trying to rewrite some of us out of it altogether, right?
0: Literally. Your father was a little obsessed.
1: My father was a little obsessed with the Declaration of Independence. He could recite it from memory, not always at the most opportune times. You didn't want him at a party if he was just going to launch into the Declaration. It's not quite cocktail chat. But patriotism, I think about how the best aspects of America are people's movements. It's journalism, like what you find on Democracy Now. It's people who stood up to power. That whenever people admire Americans, or, you know, if you celebrated Labor Day, thank a union, for God's sake, like right here in America. So looking at how patriotism really can be about, you know, our values and diversity, equity, inclusion. These shouldn't be curse words. This is, you know, part of what patriotism can look like, or being proud of the best aspects of America. So that's why I'm trying to sort of shift that lens, because I don't hate this country. I just am saddened and disappointed and afraid of the cliff we're going over if we abandon the best of what America can be.
0: Lonnie Bunch, the first African-American head of the Smithsonian Institution, which runs so many of the museums in Washington. Yeah. He was also happened to be the founding director of the Smithsonian's National Museum of African-American History and Culture, yeah, has stepped down under enormous pressure. Not that he has said that's the reason why. Yeah. The signs that President Trump has wanted to put up in front of various museums, saying that this information is actually not true in the museums. Those signs haven't been put up yet. But what this all means, and I mean, I think of the federal exhibit in Philadelphia at the first White House, George Washington, that talked about George Washington having slaves, has been totally dismantled. Yeah. But in all of these cases, in that case, you have people continuing to read what was on in the exhibit in front of the dismantled exhibit.
1: Yeah. I mean, we're in a moment, and I think this connects up with the show. I had this idea come to me that we think democracy is won or lost at the ballot box. And really, it's won or lost at the box office. It's the movies, it's the stories, it's the television we watch, it's our museums, it's our culture, social media. Not what we're thinking about every 4 years. It's 24 hours a day, 7 days a week. Ideas that we are picking up from the culture inform how we behave as public citizens and how we vote, right? So if you don't want the truth out there because you know it would derail your agenda, you're going to put up all the signs that say, you know, pay no attention to that history behind the curtain. And you're literally going to try to erase history. This show, America Who Hurt You, is about restoring the history that has intentionally been erased in hopes that no matter how, I mean, we can see it with the consolidation of media, right? If everybody is watching one mouthpiece that's connected to the president, the truth is over. Like, it's a wrap for the truth if we don't hold on to independent media, independent voices, and theater, you know, and culture.
0: So talk about where America Who Hurt You started. You start with the British accent. Where this incubated and these parallel histories.
1: Yeah, so part of it, okay, so this is really fun to go back and forth, Amy. Thank you for being a good sport. So part of it is that, as I mentioned, it started as a podcast and we had guests like Jane Fonda talking about climate and Bryan Stevenson talking about civil rights, kind of trying to do that un-erasure of the truth, right? That, I mean, we're in a country where the websites are being scrubbed daily. freely, and you can just lose information, you know, right through your fingertips. But that podcast was originally hopeful and happening around the 2024 election when we hoped sanity might prevail. And then once we got the result that, frankly, still seems a little suspicious to me, speaking of, you know, rigorous honesty and truth, I sometimes worry that we're all missing the reality of what happened with that election, but that's a whole other story. Right around that time, I got a commission from Oxford University, and the irony of that is, while it was a great honor, you know, to get to, I got to be the first, they had never had a performing arts center, and part of me wants to say, oh, you're a thousand-year-old institution, you're the, you know, oldest academic institution in the English-speaking world, and you have no arts. That should tell us why colonialism kind of played out the way it did. But it was wonderful to go there and get to develop work and perform there. But it was not lost on me that in order to write the truth about what's happening in America, I had to go to the UK because my work was being defunded. We're still trying to, I mean, you know, we know how many kind of journalists are being lost in our economy. Black women in particular, I think we've lost 500,000 jobs. They're not even, are there enough of us to lose 500,000 jobs? So we know that we're under threat as artists, as journalists, and, you know, sometimes we have to look farther afield. So Oxford is really kind of the birthplace of a particular version of America Who Hurt You. And it's been incredible to bring it back here as this 250th year and beyond, you know, our standing in the world, our reputation. Not that we were ever perfect, let's be clear. We've needed a reckoning for a long time to talk about our foreign policy, our interventions. But now we've taken the, you know, violence of our foreign policy, and now we're enacting it in bigger ways on our own country. And I think we have to talk about that if we're going to survive.
0: Tony and Obie Award-winning writer and performer Sarah Jones, back in New York with her latest solo performance, America, Who Hurt You? Presented by the National Black Theater and Theater for a New Audience at Polanski Shakespeare Center in Brooklyn for just the next few weeks. So check it out. And that does it for our show. This week, I'll be speaking after screenings of the film about Democracy Now!, Steal the Story, Please, with the film directors here in New York at the IFC Tuesday, Wednesday at the Museum of Contemporary Art in Westport, Connecticut. Then I'll be in London, England, Friday through Monday. Friday night at 8 at the Hackney Picture House, Sunday at Cinema Lumiere in London at noon, and next Monday at the Lewis Depot near Brighton at 8 p.m. Then I head to Copenhagen, Denmark, Tuesday for the screening of Steal the Story, Please at Grand Theater at 7. Next Wednesday through Friday, I'll be in Berlin broadcasting Democracy Now! September 30th through October 2nd. On Thursday, October 1st, the film will play at Spore in Berlin at 7. Check our website for all the details at democracynow.org. I'm Amy Goodman. Thanks so much.
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6: Welcome to NewsHour from the BBC World Service. I'm Celia Hatton. Coming up, tens of thousands of people have fled fighting in Yemen by boats to reach safety in Djibouti. Our security correspondent is on the ground. We'll bring you voices from the refugee camps there.
7: When the sound of the plane starts and the kids hear the planes, the kids start shouting, screaming. As parents, it is our responsibility. That is why we fled.
6: Plus, advanced talks between China and the U.S. are centering around artificial intelligence ahead of Xi Jinping's state visit.
8: It could very likely be a two steps forward, one step backward type of progression. But this was a major first step. It overturned some beliefs that the U.S. and China could not compete and cooperate at the same time.
6: And Star Wars creator George Lucas is about to open a new art gallery. We'll take you inside. That's coming up after the news.
9: BBC News with Emily Thomas. Nearly 500 people have been arrested in a major transatlantic operation against criminal gangs. Belgian police, which are coordinating the operation, say drugs, firearms and ammunition were seized, mainly in Latin America. The majority of the arrests were in Costa Rica, where officers targeted a network accused of sending vast amounts of drugs to Europe. It's allegedly been protected by senior judicial and security figures. The German Chancellor Friedrich Merz has said he'll maintain the governing coalition between his CDU and the centre-left SDP parties for the sake of Germany's democratic future. He was speaking after local election results, which saw the CDU ejected from the Mecklenburg-Western Pomerania regional parliament and lose seats in Berlin. Both states saw big gains for the far-right AfD. Mr. Merz told journalists he was determined to live up to the historic challenges Germany's facing.
10: We are a country and a party which is grounded solidly in European Union, in European politics. We are facing headwinds. We'll stand up to those headwinds. It will take a lot of effort, but I'm ready to bring that effort. And I'm delighted that the leading bodies of the CDU share that understanding and support our path.
9: A powerful typhoon that's passing Japan's eastern coast is bringing major disruption and heavy rainfall, with police urging more than 1.5 million people at risk in Tokyo and the surrounding areas to evacuate. Hundreds of flights have been cancelled. Kurumi Mori reports from Tokyo.
11: We are very used to evacuating our homes due to the earthquakes. There are evacuation centers set up in places like elementary schools, middle schools, and community centers all around the country. As far as we can tell, there are reports trickling in about missing persons and people being stuck out on the roads with their cars. Even a woman reportedly believed to be buried alive after a landslide slashed into her home. And so we are expecting more reports, unfortunately, to come out even after this storm passes.
9: Djibouti's refugee crisis is worsening as people flee renewed conflict in Yemen between the Iranian-backed Houthis and Saudi Arabia. The small nation already hosts tens of thousands of refugees, most from Somalia and Europe and Ethiopia. Frank Gardner is in the northern town of Obok, where several thousand have made the dangerous sea crossing.
12: There is, of course, a geopolitical angle to all of this, not just humanitarian, because it's choking off Saudi oil exports. But what we've been seeing today is very much the humanitarian element. Families who fled with nothing but the clothes they stand up in. Some of them who've got boats have been able to bring goats across and a few belongings, but they are totally dependent now on the Djibouti government and the UN to provide them shelter, food and water.
9: BBC News. President Putin's party has won a record number of seats in the Russian parliament in an election tightly controlled by the Kremlin. Near-complete results show United Russia has extended its majority, ensuring it can continue to make changes to the constitution without support from other parties. Police in Pakistan have detained more sisters of the former Prime Minister Imran Khan ahead of a protest demanding his release from prison. Uzma and Noreen, along with Alima, who was arrested on Sunday, are accused of threatening public order. Mr. Khan's party, the PTI, has condemned the arrests and filed a legal challenge. Reports from Afghanistan say Pakistani jets have attacked targets in Kunar province. Local residents say three people were killed and four injured. An Afghan government spokesman condemned what he called aggression and injustice and threatened reprisals. Pakistan said it hit terror targets in the border region after multiple recent attacks by militants.
13: Good morning, friends, and welcome back to Midpoint. We are your mid-morning, mid-week, and mid-Florida source for news and public affairs here at WMNF Community Radio, 88.5 FM, and WMNF.org. I'm your host, Shelley Reback, and today is another one of our Talk Back Town Halls. Every week, I choose the programming, but today you get to pick the topics, and we will discuss what news is on your mind. I try to open up the phone lines to you in a Talk Back Town Hall after every pledge drive to reinforce just how important your contributions are to WMNF Community Radio. So with me today is our friend of the show and occasional substitute host, Gary Gibbons. So welcome, Gary.
14: Good morning.
13: So Gary and I are here today to open up the phone lines to you listeners to talk about what you want to discuss. The studio phone number is, as always, 813-239-9663, and our show assistant Daria is back there ready to take your calls. So to start things off, I'm just going to go back to something that I've been hammering on for the last several weeks. I need to take a minute to remind you that the Florida legislature is still in session, and the things that they are doing are really alarming. For example, they are continuing to advance proposals that would create a new secretive counterintelligence unit in state government. They're modeling this special unit on the FBI's old controversial COINTELPRO from the 1960s. Floridians could find themselves, meaning us, right here. We could find ourselves the target of secretive government surveillance and potential arrest under this proposed legislation that is quietly moving through the Florida legislative process. It's crazy. House Bill 945, sponsored by Representative Danny Alvarez, the Republican of Riverview, and Senate Bill 1712, sponsored by Senator Jonathan Martin, the Republican of Fort Myers, would greenlight the creation of a new counterintelligence and counterterrorism unit within the FDLE. The unit's primary mission would be to detect, identify, and neutralize, whatever that means, adversary intelligence entities, which include, quote, a person who's demonstrated actions, views, or opinions are a threat or are inimical to the interests of this state and the United States of America. So viewpoints and opinions could be grounds for surveillance and arrests. And there are no guardrails and only vague definitions governing the wide discretion that's contained in this legislation. And what's even more galling to me is that there's a Democratic co-sponsor of the bill, Representative Jose Alvarez of Kissimmee, the traitor. All of this has drawn the interest of an Israeli company, the surveillance company Cellebrite, that the DeSantis regime has already been paying for various projects. But this is the company that Amnesty International found was using its technology in Serbia to supply police there with forensic products to surveil and covertly target journalists, environmental activists, and others. The same company also sold its phone hacking technology to the Maduro regime in Venezuela. Cellebrite is now lobbying Florida legislators for HB 945, hoping to increase the use of its secret surveillance products in Florida. Meanwhile, this all comes at the same time as Senate Bill 1632, which is a bill that would allow the head of the FDLE to designate groups as domestic terrorist organizations and mandate the expulsion of students who are aiding any designated terrorist organization and prohibit any state funding to be used to support any designated organization or any member of such an organization, including private schools. So this bill is coupled with Senate Bill 1634, which would shroud the whole designation process in secrecy. So you wouldn't even know if your organization was targeted and labeled as a domestic terrorist organization until FDLE came to your door. This This is clearly an attempt to set up a counterintelligence unit to target Floridians solely due to their views and opinions, to target First Amendment protected speech and advocacy. I don't know about you, Gary, but to me, this legislation is terrifying. It's nothing but a license to go after the regime's political enemies, and it is absolutely a threat to political advocacy that opposes the regime. It is a threat to organizations like WMNF that champion free speech and that give a platform for shows like mine to voice opposition to authoritarian measures just like this. So I urge you, listeners, to pay close attention to these bills and to their sponsors. And if you have strong feelings about them, particularly if you are a constituent of Representative Danny Alvarez, Representative Jose Alvarez, or Senator Jonathan Martin, please make your views known. That's the kind of thing that's on my mind today. But I'd really like to hear your views on this legislation, listeners. So our phone lines are open, and we'd like to hear from you. Give us a call at 813-239-9663 and tell us what's on your mind. And do it soon. Don't wait till the end of the show where we can't fit you in. So give us a call early on at 813-239-9663 and tell us what's on your mind. And now I want to ask you, Gary, that's my rant for today, right now. What's on your mind while we're waiting for the phones to light up? Get in the queue, listeners, at 813-239-9663. So, Gary, what's on your mind right now?
14: Well, what's jumping out at me is the fact that the governor only has, what, about 6-7 months left in his term, but he's spending money like a drunken sailor. And in particular, the money that's being spent on alligator Alcatraz is just completely off the chain. The Florida emergency, well, first of all, he's done all of this under a so-called emergency involving immigration, which he declared back in January of 2023. And since then, he has renewed that every 60 days, including
13: as the law requires in
14: January, right? Yep. So he's made it clear that he's going to continue, in his mind, it's going to be an emergency for the rest of his term. And what that allows him to do is avoid a lot of state laws, like competitive bidding laws and getting more than one bid for a particular service. And instead, what he's done is he's doled out millions and millions of dollars in no-bid contracts to his friends.
13: To his cronies.
14: Yeah,
13: right.
14: And his supporters.
13: Right.
14: And so, there was an article this week that talked about the fact that they've spent $405 million in the last 6 months.
13: Yeah, I read that it was $608 million that he told Floridians was going to be reimbursed by FEMA. And now, in connection with this lawsuit that the Friends of the Everglades and Earth Justice and the Miccosukee Tribe has filed against Alligator Alley's construction because they didn't do any sort of environmental impact studies, in connection with that lawsuit, the feds have testified that they have no intention of paying Florida back that $608 million because that would mean that it was a federal project and then they would have to follow federal environmental rules, and they don't want to do it. So they're just walking away from their commitment to reimburse the taxpayers of the state of Florida. And now we are on the hook for that $608 million with no chance of getting it back. I mean, it's insane. And the state doesn't want to take responsibility for the facility. They want the feds to pay for it. So meanwhile, the conditions there are absolutely horrific, and no one is taking responsibility. And it's a travesty.
14: Yeah, and what's crazy about it is that they were lying to the judge, you know, that they were saying at first when she said, you've got to shut this thing down because there's not there hadn't been an environmental study done. They said, oh, no, it's not a federal project. It's a state project, right? We're paying for this. And meanwhile, they're saying, you are going to reimburse us, right?
13: And DeSantis had said originally, this is all going to be reimbursed by FEMA. Yeah.
14: The feds have said, we're not going to give you any money until you do the environmental study that's required for a federal project, because it's an immigration detention facility, and immigration is solely a federal project.
13: Right. So DeSantis took it on with no hope of being of having the taxpayers of Florida being reimbursed. All right. The phones have started. I'm happy to say we have Vivian on the line. I'm not sure what town Vivian's from, but she wants to talk about the legislation, the domestic terrorism legislation. Vivian, you're on the air.
15: Hi. This is Vivian from Waimama.
13: All right. Vivian from Waimama.
15: I am sadly a constituent of Danny Alvarez. He's on speed dial. He hears from me several times a week, or his office does. I never get a response. But my comment is that the people here in Tampa Bay need, and your listeners need to be paying attention, because some of the worst legislation that is affecting all of us every single day with all of the traffic and congestion and urban sprawl and paving over everything is coming out of Tampa Bay legislators. In addition to this terrorism ridiculousness, Danny Alvarez is a sponsor of a bill that will allow public conservation lands to be turned over to agriculture. So agricultural best interests are being served.
13: Yeah, that one looks like it's a little bit like it's being held back a little bit. I'm not sure. You think that one's going to go forward? Because the latest news seemed to suggest that there was some opposition to it up there, even in our Republican-controlled supermajority legislature.
15: Well, I certainly hope so. But the mere fact that the representative from Hillsborough County, from rural Riverview, suffering more than probably anyone else in the county from urban sprawl, is the one proposing this, is absolutely maddening. We also have Michael Owen proposing more urban sprawl in the Little Manatee River, southwest Hillsborough County, where he's proposing more development. He's also the one proposing that we only have single representation on the Hillsborough County Board of County Commissioners.
13: That's another
14: horrible idea.
13: Yeah,
15: another horrible. And local people, we are already suffering from loss of rural lands and habitat and paving over the world and water pollution and everything else. And we need to vote these people out, because I strongly suspect that the reason they're proposing all these crazy ideas is because they're afraid they're going to lose power soon. And they need to.
13: All right.
15: And they're trying to get whatever they can.
13: All right, Vivian, I've got another call from a caller who also wants to talk about agriculture. So let's hear what Jerry in St. Pete has to say. Thank you for your call, Vivian. Appreciate it.
15: Thank you.
13: All right, Jerry in St. Pete, you want to talk about agriculture too?
16: I do. So thank you so much. You guys do a great job. Now, obviously, there's a lot of cataclysmic things happening right now. I think we can all agree upon that. So you're doing a great job. So if we can't address it today, if we could put it on your calendar for later, you have programs on WMNF, the Sustainable Living Show, and things like that that start to talk about agriculture. But what I don't hear, because it's just doesn't happen, is where is our food going to come from? You know, like, where is the the status? I know the status of the Florida citrus is in trouble, but without planning at this point, you got to start somewhere. So I know we can't address all these problems right now. Thank you so much for the work that you do. I know you all are very dedicated. The music is fantastic. But, I mean, I'm a farmer, so, like, where's the food going
13: to
16: come from?
13: Well, okay. It sounds like you agree with Vivian that there's a risk to these bills that are pending to take over rural lands for more sprawl and development. And so that's certainly something that our listeners should pay attention to if they're concerned with things like where's our food going to come from if we don't have any farmland left in Florida.
16: Well, you can't drink it. You can't even drink it.
13: Right. All right, Jerry, thank you for your call. We appreciate
16: it. One more thing, okay?
13: All right, hurry up.
16: I lost my...
13: All right, well, I've got other people in the queue, so I'm going to let them come into the discussion, but thanks for your call.
14: Good luck.
13: Before we go on, I've got a couple emails or text messages I want to read. I've got somebody who's saying, accusing me of being in favor of terrorism, I guess because I've been against this domestic terrorist legislation. Hey, listen, here's the thing. I'm concerned with who's selecting what group is a domestic terrorist group. I mean, this seems like an opportunity for people in the FDLE, for people in the Republican regime to pick on, for example, you know, Muslim advocacy organizations. DeSantis issued an executive order a couple months ago labeling CAIR, C-A-I-R, which is a Muslim civil rights organization, as a terrorist organization when they are an organization that champions civil rights for Muslims. I mean, that's it. And, you know, that this law that they want to pass that says you can't fund any sort of domestic terrorist organization, that looks like an attack on, you know, private Muslim schools. So it's not that I support terrorism. It's that I don't support having these very vague...
14: Overly broad, vague laws that attack thought and opinion.
13: Right. Or religion or ethnicity that put in the hands of one person the opportunity to make these decisions in secret. That's the other thing. This proposal suggests that these labelings of organizations as domestic terrorist organizations is going to take place in secret. So there's no opportunity to rebut allegations against the labeling of your organization as a domestic terror. So that's where I'm at with that. Not that I support terrorism. I mean, that's just insane. All right. I've got, let's see, who's been hanging on the longest? I've got Mary Poole, who wants to talk about legislation. You're on the air, Mary.
17: Hi, good morning. Can you hear me okay?
13: Yep.
17: All right, good. First of all, this isn't why I'm calling, but in response to that last thing, if you remember in Minnesota, Renee Good and Alex Pretty were considered domestic terrorists.
14: Yeah.
17: Right? I mean, this domestic terrorist bill targets people who disagree. That's what it's all about. So thank you for standing up for that. My concern, and I was listening to something on NPR this morning, I didn't know about this, about the attack on unions, DeSantis. I think it's Republican Senator from Lee County introduced Bill 1296 to curtail unions even further, but giving an exemption to the unions that support him, which are the...
14: Police, law enforcement.
17: I'm just horrified at this. It's specifically, as I understand it, it's meant to target teachers' unions and people who are critical of him.
13: Absolutely.
17: It's just another nail in the coffin of our freedoms to speak and for the people to express opposition. I find that really horrifying.
13: Yeah, that's another thing that's working its way through the legislature. So pay attention to that, listeners.
14: Yeah, they're trying to make it harder to vote in union elections, and they're trying to stack the deck, saying that you need a higher percentage of votes to start or even keep your union.
13: Yeah,
14: and this follows on the heels of what they did a couple of years ago, which said, you know, you have to have a certain percentage of your members, and then they wouldn't allow payroll deductions.
13: Right, that made it harder. To keep the numbers up. All right. Thank you, Mary. Thanks for calling in.
17: Welcome.
13: We appreciate it. All right. I've got Mike in Sarasota. You're on the air, Mike.
18: Great. Thank you for taking my call. Let me get you off the speakerphone.
13: Yep.
18: I'll get you on. First off, I just want to echo what the previous caller just said, which is this has to be considered as just another attack on free speech and dissent in America. The Trump administration and their allies have been relentlessly attacking education, law firms, and any other dissidents and anybody that you can. Who
13: now, something really interesting happened with the law firms this week. I don't know if you saw, but on Monday,
18: DOJ is renewing its assault on them.
13: No, but on Monday, DOJ announced that they were going to abandon their fight to preserve the executive orders against the law firms. And then yesterday, they filed something that with the court that said, oops, like, sorry, we are not abandoning our appeals. We are going to continue our fight against the the law firms. Well, I mean, it's like these people are clowns.
18: So, but anyway, but getting back to what to the main purpose you mentioned at the beginning, I completely agree with you that this bill about terrorism is a bad bill because it's vague language. It criminalizes opinions, and it sounds unconstitutional. And if it can make CARE illegal, an organization like CARE illegal, which has never committed any violence, it could certainly make an organization like WMNF illegal.
13: WMNF, the ACLU, it could, I mean, you know, Planned Parenthood. I mean, there are any number of organizations that they could accuse of being a domestic terrorist organization because they don't like their viewpoint.
18: Right. And the thing about the ACLU is we may be counting on the ACLU to actually attack this law. And if they make them illegal, then we don't have anybody.
13: Exactly. Exactly right.
18: So that gets to my questions for you. I have two questions for you about this. With the bill being this bad, can it be challenged preemptively? That's my first question. Can various organizations such as the ACLU and maybe even WMNF go to court to challenge it preemptively?
13: No.
14: No, it can't.
18: Okay, all right. Well, then my second question is that if we can't challenge it preemptively, what about, do we have to wait for actual enforcement of the bill to them to actually enforce it upon somebody? And then if so, is there any inkling that there is anything, any group of people in Florida who will then challenge it?
13: Well, okay, let me answer that putting on my lawyer hat. Gary also is a lawyer. But, you know, a controversy has to be ripe to go to court. It has to be alive, you know? It can't be something speculative. The courts will not hear a speculative complaint. So, yeah, it has to be, there has to be an actual law that's been passed into law. There has to be an actual controversy.
14: And you have to have standing to bring the suit.
13: Yes, so that's why.
14: So you have to be in the target zone of this particular law in order to be
13: able
14: to.
13: So those are really good questions, Mike. I'm glad you asked them, but those are the answers. No, so the law would have to be passed, and somebody would have to be the target of it, or an organization would have to be the target of it, and then presumably that organization or that person could sue. But part of the problem with this law is that one of the companion pieces of legislation makes the whole process secret. So you don't know until you maybe lose your FCC license like WMNF, or until the FDLE is at your door and seizing all your computers and your electronic devices and shutting you down. You just don't know. But thank you for raising those issues that I think they're important, and it's important for people to know. I got to let you go, Mike. I'm sorry. I've got a big queue here of people waiting to get on air. So thank you for calling in. Appreciate it. Okay, I've got Greg in Tampa. You're on the line. You're on the air. I'm sorry.
19: Yeah, great. Listen, thanks. I'm a big supporter of WMNF. And
13: well, thank you.
19: You're welcome. And I appreciate you bringing this to light, because I was shocked to hear it, to be honest. You know, what's disturbing a lot of times is the right, they say something for everybody else to parrot. For instance, anybody who's in opposition to, like, the Iran war, you know, we're pro-terrorist. This is their talking point. This is their what they parrot. And we hear it all the time. And then they always have something to say that's, you know, just they'll try to figure something out to paint us with a different view as being pro-terrorist or, you know...
13: Anti-American.
14: I'm frequently called a communist on Facebook, which is it couldn't be any less true.
13: Yeah, I know. You know, we're called un-American because, you know, we challenge authoritarianism. We challenge fascism. I mean, that's certainly something that I do on the show. And as I mentioned earlier, I just got a text message from somebody saying, oh, so you're in favor of terrorism, you know, which is couldn't be further
14: absurd
13: from the truth.
19: Ridiculous.
13: It is ridiculous. But I'm disturbed to hear that this is the first that you are hearing about these bills that are pending in the legislature. You know, here on Midpoint, I try to focus really heavily on what is happening in the Florida legislature because I don't think that the media does a good enough job to educate Floridians about what's happening up in Tallahassee. And then it becomes too late. All of a sudden we turn around and people are screaming, why can't I protect my trees in my city or in my neighborhood? Or why can't we ban single use plastic bags? Or, you know, why is there so much development in these, in my rural community? I mean, all these things that are happening and people don't notice until it's too late when the laws have been passed and their freedoms have been restricted and their ability to control their own communities and the life within their communities is gone because they've gotten rid of home rule. I mean, these are things that people don't understand are affected directly by what happens in Tallahassee. And for the last, like, three decades, pretty much, we've had a Republican-controlled supermajority in the legislature that has frankly been making our lives more difficult. And, you know, they continue to push the boundaries. They can continue to make it so that it becomes more and more difficult to elect anybody but them. You know, right now we've got DeSantis who is trying to redistrict our congressional districts mid-decade, which has not been done before.
14: And illegal under the Florida Constitution if it's done for political purposes.
13: Yeah, and yet they're going to go ahead and do it. He's called a special session for that purpose after the end of the regular session in a couple weeks. So anyway, thank you, Greg, and thank you for letting me know that talking about this stuff is hopefully bringing to light some things that people are not otherwise aware of. So I appreciate that. Thanks for calling in.
14: Yeah, Shelley, when I hear people complaining about Washington, D.C. and that's the big problem, I said, you're looking too far north. It's Tallahassee that's really affecting your life on a daily basis more often.
13: Yeah, and people do not understand that their voices make a difference in Tallahassee. You know, if you're like Vivian, a caller earlier, a constituent of Danny Alvarez, you need to let Danny Alvarez know what you think about his bill create these sort of secret terrorism labels that can make you subject to arrest and shut you down. I mean, you need to let him know that. You need to let Jose Alvarez, who is some kind of a Democrat, allegedly, who is a co-sponsor of this bill. I mean, you need to let him know what you think of that.
14: We're talking about criminal prosecution, you know, and it's just... I've been watching the legislature for years, decades, really, and in the last 15 years or so, the willingness to pass blatantly unconstitutional laws just because they want to and let the you know, damn the consequences, we'll let somebody sue us and make it go away, it is not the way to run a state government. But that's what we've got.
13: Well, and you know, the court system moves very slowly. You know, that's the problem. So bad things are passed in Tallahassee. Bad laws are passed in Tallahassee. Then the laws are enforced. Then somebody or an organization sues, and it goes to court. And it just gives the DeSantis regime an opportunity to send more money to their favored law firms to defend laws that they know are blatant blatantly unconstitutional, but that they want to get to the Florida Supreme Court, because the Florida Supreme Court is a wholly owned subsidiary now of the DeSantis regime. And so, you know, it's a vicious circle here.
14: Yeah, the amount that's paid for legal fees on all these lawsuits is staggering.
13: Yeah, last year they added something like $11 million to the budget for legal defense of all of these crazy laws and executive orders. Okay, we are doing a talk back town hall here on Midpoint WMNF, and we want to hear from you today about what you want to talk about, what you're worried about, what kinds of things in the news are disturbing to you, and what you think our listeners should be focused on, should be understanding. So give us a call at 813-239-9663. 813-239-9663. That's the studio call-in number, and we want to hear from you during the live show with the news that you think is important for our listeners to pay attention to. So, I'm here. I'm Shelley Rebeck. I'm your host of Midpoint. I've got Gary Gibbons with me, and we're ready to talk about what you want to talk about. So, let's see. I've got a text message here that says, from 5779, good morning. Does Florida Tallahassee believe voters deserve Eric, E-R-I-C, given the allegations of rampant election fraud? Okay, I'm not sure that I understand the question. I'm not sure whether the texter is suggesting that Eric is a bad thing or a good thing, but Eric is a national program that allows supervisors of elections around the country to communicate with each other so that they can know whether somebody has voted in more than one place, and to make sure that we don't have people voting in multiple places, in multiple elections. And Florida has withdrawn from ERIC, from the ERIC program. So we no longer have that access, that opportunity to look for that type of election fraud. So, yeah, I'm not sure I understand your question, but I will say that I think that withdrawing from the ERIC program is a bad thing and a dangerous thing, and I don't think that Florida should have done that, but they did. So I don't know if that answers your question. All right, what else do we have here? I have an email from Fred who says that we have laws that prevent our government from conducting secret surveillance of its citizens. Pray that they are followed and upheld. This is from Fred in Michigan, and he's citing to the Fourth Amendment of the United States Constitution that protects against unreasonable secret government surveillance requiring warrants based on probable cause. And, you know, Fred, you're right. But as we've noticed, the constitutional impediments don't seem to really stop these people from passing unconstitutional laws.
14: We've got ICE agents busting down people's doors without search warrants. You know, they have created something they call an administrative warrant, which is totally outside of the purview of the Fourth Amendment.
13: Yeah.
14: So.
13: Yeah. Okay. Let's hear from John in Lutz. John, you're on the air.
20: Yes, thank you for taking my call. About the bill designating groups as terrorists or terrorist-supporting organizations.
13: Yep.
20: I wonder if I could play a little bit of devil's advocate. I'm actually glad if that there be finally a way that we can designate AIPAC a terrorist organization, since it supports the terrorism and the genocide of Palestinians. So I'm all for sending everyone who's an AIPAC supporter to prison.
13: Well, the likelihood of that happening, I think, is really slim, John. I mean, you know, that's the thing about having these processes in secret. First of all, there's no ability to influence what goes on in those rooms. There's no ability to influence what kind of conclusions are rendered, and, you know, your opinion, I don't know how, other than calling into shows like this, I don't know how you would get that to the people to whom it would matter. But, you know, given the fact that we have this Republican-controlled supermajority in Florida and a Republican-controlled executive branch, Republican-controlled judicial branch, the notion that they would declare AIPAC a terrorist organization, I think that's, like, really slim. I don't think that's going to happen. But,
20: well,
13: you know,
20: we can try to keep hope alive, and we need to vote people in the office who will support justice.
13: Okay.
14: That's amen.
13: Yeah. Agree with you there. Thank you for calling in, John. Appreciate it.
20: Thank you.
13: All right. Let's see. I've got... all right. We've got a bunch of text messages here that I wanted to go through. Gary, what else is on your list of things that you wanted to talk about with the listeners?
14: Well, you know, I'm at the risk of leaving the state of Florida issues, I have to talk about this war that was started over the weekend. And what really jumped out at me was a decision that was made by Kash Patel just a few days ago to fire a bunch of people, a dozen agents and staff members from the counterintelligence unit tasked with monitoring threats from Iran, of all places, right? They were ousted for the simple reason that they were also involved in looking at the

0: I would say, for our security here at home. Between Cash Patel firing people from the FBI and Pam Bondi firing people from the DOJ, we have lost hundreds of years of experience and qualifications for people who have been career employees who are doing the job of keeping us safe.
1: Yeah.
0: And that's just disappeared, you know. And
1: yeah, I mean, without, you know, we like to keep it Florida focused, but you know, so without getting too far afield on that, the idea that that we are not exposed by virtue of Trump's foray into you know, Israel's war against Iran, the idea that we as citizens here are not exposed to the potential for, you know,
0: retaliation.
1: At home here, you know, like 9/11 type activity by Iran is, you know, it's silly. We're here in Tampa, Florida, which is the site of Central Command, which governs our wars in the Middle East. I mean, we are, of all places in the United States, probably the most exposed because of that. Because what we've seen is that Iran is retaliating against all these American military sites throughout the Middle East. You know, it would their missiles cannot reach Tampa.
0: Nope.
1: Okay, they cannot reach Tampa, but certainly bad actors can reach Tampa. You know, bad actors, individuals can reach Tampa, and you know, it's important to keep that in mind when you think about whether it's worth what we are doing in connection with our bombing campaign in Iran.
0: And the people that were fired for political reasons are the ones that were charged with investigating those types of counterterrorism, you know, attacks. So it's frightening.
1: Yeah.
0: And it's disturbing from a lack of planning and a lack of you know, everything that's going on in this war.
1: Yeah, I mean, it's just going to encourage more chaos throughout the region, more refugees. Anyway, I want to bring it back to a Florida issue, though, because we like to be Florida focused here on Midpoint. Meanwhile, get your pen and write down our call-in number if you have something to add. 813-239-9663. If you're a new caller, we want to hear from you. Another thing that's been on my mind is that Florida just cut off all access to HIV treatment for 16,000 people. And Florida's not alone. Florida's one of 20 states that have taken similar measures to restrict access to HIV treatment. Why? That's not just cruelty. It's a major public health crisis in the making. Now, you may think, well, that doesn't affect me. I'm not HIV positive. I don't have AIDS. Or I take PrEP to prevent it. I'm undetectable. But listen, without access to HIV treatment, it is absolutely inevitable that HIV is going to spread. And as it spreads, we risk it mutating. And all of a sudden, maybe PrEP doesn't work anymore. Maybe current treatments don't work anymore. Maybe more and more people are susceptible to getting HIV and AIDS. And more people are dying. And in the meantime, more people are sick and are burdening our healthcare system so that people with other health issues have less access to emergency rooms, to doctors, to hospital treatment. You know, why do this, Florida? Why? Why invite this health crisis? For what? You know, let me just speak to people who have lost their access to this HIV treatment for a minute. And let you know that the federal Centers for Medicare and Medicaid, which is CMS, they have some resources for you. So you want to check the CMS website, or you want to Google the special enrollment period for Florida ADAP consumers. And see if you can get some assistance through that program, because Florida has abandoned you. I'm sorry to say.
0: Yeah, there's another Senate bill that the governor is heavily in favor of. It's Senate Bill 1756 that is trying to relax the standards for having your

0: children vaccinated before they go to school.
1: Yeah.
0: And so, you know, they're thankfully right now there's no house bill that's a companion, but who knows? You know, this is the really scary part of the legislative session where they start tacking things on to other bills to try to sneak them through. And so the concern is, you know, right now, as of February 26th, there are 107 confirmed measles cases in Florida. Remember, we thought we had eradicated that. And we're like third in the nation in the number of measles cases. Well, if you want to invite, that to explode, let's stop vaccinating kids before they go to school.
1: Yeah, right now they're prohibiting public schools from requiring mandating vaccinations, and now they want to extend that to private schools as well. So I don't know where you're going to send your kid to school if you're concerned about that. If you have a kid who's, you know, got a suppressed immune system and has to worry about being infected by other unvaccinated kids, I don't know where you're going to send your kid to school to keep their health safe.
0: We call it public health for a reason. You know, a lot of these things that we do are to protect the population at large. And, we're just, I mentioned to you before the show started, our Surgeon Generals used to be the best doctor you could find, right? And now the one that's being proposed on the national level doesn't have a medical license. And we've talked about Joseph Dapo many times.
1: Yeah.
0: Here, another vaccine denier.
1: Another quack.
0: So all
1: right.
0: That's what we've got.
1: That's what we've got. You're on the air with Midpoint on WMNF.org, and we are in our Talkback Town Hall with listeners. Give us a call if you want to be heard. We've got a few minutes left before the end of the show. Our number is 813-239-9663 is our studio line. One thing I want to point out before we run out of time is Florida wants to do its own little SAVE Act. They want to tighten voter eligibility rules. And if this passes into law, it's going to mean many students and seniors and women who have changed their names during their lifetime will be blocked from casting a ballot in Florida. House Bill 991 contains a wide-ranging set of changes to the state election code, including new proof of citizenship requirements when registering to vote or voting at the polls, by reducing the kinds of photo ID cards that can be used when you show up to vote or when voting by mail, requiring your legal citizenship status to be posted on your driver's license, so you may need a new driver's license, or get a passport, which is expensive. It's like $130 or $150 to get a passport. So people registering to vote in Florida would need to provide proof of U.S. citizenship through a valid passport or a citizenship certificate or a birth certificate, a certified copy of a birth certificate from a United States jurisdiction, a number of different things that are going to make it much more difficult for people to register to vote and to vote in Florida. Now, this is a particularly Florida law that they're trying to pass. This is not the federal SAVE Act. The federal SAVE Act looks like it's going to go down to defeat.
0: Yeah, because the Senate's
1: Congress.
0: Not going to take it up.
1: Right, right. But this is a particular Florida laws that they're trying to pass to make it more difficult to vote in Florida.
0: And this has nothing to do with election security. Yeah, let's be clear. The elections in Florida are safe and I've worked elections. You
1: no,
0: have
1: this,
0: too.
1: And this is and a way to keep people from changing the Republican-controlled regime that we have in Florida, where they control all branches of government and they have a supermajority in the legislature. This is a chance for them to maintain that control by reducing the pool of voters. All right, I've got a couple calls here. I'm going to take Jack in Tampa. You're on the line. You want to talk about stadium construction?
2: Yes, ma'am. They have plans to build a new stadium for the Rays in Tampa, and they want us, the taxpayers, to fit half the bill of it, which is $2.5 billion. Plus, they announced that the Buccaneers want to spend $2.5 billion to renovate their stadium. So somehow, we as the taxpayers are going to get stuck paying for half of it.
1: Well, you may be right. I mean,
0: and the governor seems hell-bent to just give away state assets as part of this deal as well.
1: Yes, he wants to give away the land on the campus of the Hillsborough Community College. It's not called Community College anymore,
0: isn't
1: it?
0: Just Hillsborough College.
1: Hillsborough College, yeah. He wants to give away the land there.
0: And the DMV office that's on MLK.
1: That serves so many people who may now need to get new driver's licenses to be able to vote.
0: And it was just renovated a couple of years ago, but he just wants to give that to the developers that would not be used for the stadium or parking, but would be part of the commercial development piece of this whole thing. They want a 100-acre site so that they can have a mixed-use commercial and residential and all these other things around the stadium, and the governor seems more than willing to give that away as part of this deal.
1: Yeah, and I don't even know who to talk to about that. Who's like controlling that? Is it the governor? Is it the county commission that has to approve that? Is it, I guess it's the state, you know, the state, the board of trustees of the university system too. I'm not even sure, like, who do we even object to on this plan?
2: Yeah.
1: You know?
2: But I'm telling you right now, the taxpayers.
1: We're going to be on the hook for it.
2: We're going to be on the hook for all this.
1: Yeah. Well, thank you for calling in and raising that
0: good
1: issue,
0: question.
1: Jack. Appreciate it. All right. I can take one more call quickly. This is Marie from Indian Rocks Beach. You're on the air. Make it quick, please.
3: Good morning. Thank you for your show. What I want to point out to the world, basically, ever listening, is the separation of voting and schools to be just dealt with statewide. The problem with that is if you live in Florida and you want to move to another state, the reason we have the Board of Education is so that you can take a child out of second grade, move to another state, and put them in second grade because we have some cohesive education rules. When they try to stop that, it's just another way to keep people down, keep them behind, keep them poor, and under their finger. So we all have to fight as hard as we can because it's the wealthy people who are trying to turn our country into a one-sided playing field.
1: Well, you know, that's another interesting question, Marie. You know, more and more people are probably in Florida pulling their kids out of public school and putting them in homeschool, which is not subject to the same kinds of rigorous regulation that the public schools are for curriculum and testing.
3: Yeah, and it leaves them open for abuse, which is what has been proven. Yes, some people do an amazing job, but the majority of us cannot handle homeschooling. And they do it as a way of not having accountability for their children.
1: Right. Yeah. And also, we've also got, can you take us off speakerphone? Because there's a lot of
0: And we're paying people to homeschool now.
1: Yeah, we're paying people, and they also have this new thing now where the state is going to give charter schools a free use of public school buildings and assets and janitorial services and cafeteria services, and that you know, this whole Schools of Hope thing. Now they're basically trying to turn over what is a public asset to private businesses.
3: Same with prison. It's not good.
1: Without the accountability that is required of public schools. Yeah. Well, thank you for your call. Appreciate it. You bringing this up too.
3: Have a great day.
1: Thank you.
0: Thank you.
1: I've got a message here that says, why is that bad that only citizens are by law allowed to vote? Okay, somebody has sent me a text message from 4783 who wants to know, why is that bad that only citizens are allowed to vote? Nobody's saying that that's bad. Only citizens should be allowed to vote. But here's the thing. they take us out of the ERIC system so that we can't check people's status around the country. They've now made it so that supervisors of elections can't check through. They right now, they can check through the Social Security system to see if you're a citizen. There are so many other ways that they can establish your status as a citizen, short of making you purchase a $150 passport or something to prove your status. It's not that there's any objection to having only citizens vote. The objection is to making it more difficult for individuals to establish that they are a citizen.
0: And that's if you good. Have to pay for that, isn't that a poll tax?
1: Yes,
0: that we outlawed?
1: It's just like a poll tax. Yeah, so I want to be clear. I have no objection to making sure that citizens only are our voters. And in fact, every possible research has shown that there aren't, you know, major numbers of people who aren't citizens voting. Very, very, very small. I don't have the numbers in front of me right now, but it's very, very small.
0: It's not an issue.
1: It's not an issue. This is not because we have non-citizens voting. This is because they want to restrict the people who do vote. That's what it is. It's just let's just be real clear on that. Nobody wants non-citizens to vote.
0: And they don't.
1: And they don't, right. And they don't. All right.
0: They'll be deported if they do.
1: Yeah.
0: You know.
1: Okay. We are at the end of the show now. I'm really sorry that's all we have time for today. Thanks so much again for your support during our pledge drive. We are very grateful. Thanks to Gary Gibbons for joining us today and to our WMNF volunteers, Jessica Green for getting us on the air, and Daria Miranova for taking your calls. I want to remind you that Midpoint is going to be sponsoring our next Wavemakers speaker series on Wednesday, April 8th, when we will be hosting historian Robert Fiesler, author of American Scare, Florida's Hidden Cold War on Black and Queer Lives, which is the story of the Johns Committee, Florida's own version of the House Un-American Activities Committee in the 50s and 60s. Robert is a really interesting speaker, and this will be a scintillating evening of Florida history that has frightening implications for what is happening in our politics today. So tickets are only $10 in advance, and you can get them at WMNF.org/events. I hope to see you there on April 8th at the Commodore. Now stay tuned for Talking Animals. We are WMNF Tampa, and we are out.

0: 165 million years ago, the forest may have sounded like this. Using the fossil record and AI, scientists have modeled the calls of insects that lived alongside dinosaurs.
1: So unlike vocal cords and other soft tissues where complex mechanics determine the sounds they make, this is a very simple structure tuned like a musical instrument.
0: The result is the closest we've ever come to hearing prehistoric Earth. The sounds were even used in a Netflix documentary about dinosaurs.
2: You may not notice it. It's one of those details you listen to, and, oh, that's quite cool. If you know about it and you know what you're listening to, chills every time.
0: I'm Meghna Chakrabarty. Today on Point, listening to the land before time. Stay with us.

0: This is On Point. I'm Meghna Chakrabarty. Torin Jonsson is a senior researcher at the University of Graz in Austria, and he specializes in bioacoustics. And he helped create the soundscape you're hearing right now, which sounds both familiar and not. So, Torin, first of all, welcome to On Point. And what exactly were we hearing just then?
1: Hi, Meghna. Thanks for having me. What we're hearing just now were basically the sounds we recreated in our latest paper of bush crickets or katydids that lived 165 million years ago in a Jurassic forest.
0: Mm-hmm. So these sounds don't actually exist anywhere on planet Earth right now.
1: No. We recreated them on the basis of some of our findings that came out with in like the last 10 years in our research.
0: Yeah, it's quite remarkable to think that we're hearing the best approximation that science has to offer right now about what the world sounded like in the time of the dinosaurs, essentially. So Torin, take us back to the beginning of this project. What was the inspiration to try and acoustically put us back 165 million years ago?
1: Yeah, so it all started roughly 10 years ago when our Chinese colleagues came to Fernando Montealegre and me. We were colleagues back in Bristol in the UK then. And they came to us and said, look, we have these really nicely, pristinely preserved fossils of katydids. And we know all about their morphology and taxonomy and all that. But you are the experts in modern day bush cricket songs. Could you try and find out what they sounded like? And that's then what we did, basically.
0: And how did you do that?
1: These fossils that our Chinese colleagues had were really so well preserved that the wings of the animals were really well visible. And on these wings, there are the sound production organs of bush crickets. So bush crickets produce their songs by rubbing their wings together. And on those wings are the sound production organs in the form of a file with little tiny teeth on it. And these fossils were so well preserved that we could really count these tiny teeth on them and do some measurements on them and compare this with the wings of living katydids. And with that, we could get an approximation of the frequency of the pitch that these animals would have sounded like.
0: Oh, okay. So, Torin, hang on here for one second, because we have some isolated versions of these recreated, I was going to say Jurassic era, but I'm not. Is 165 million years ago actually the Jurassic era, or do I have the wrong era?
1: No, it's bang in the middle of the Jurassic era.
0: Okay, great. So we have some isolated sounds from these Jurassic era recreations of the insects that would have made these sounds. So here's one of them. Okay, so Torin, which one is this?
1: That I have to say off my head, I actually can't remember.
0: Okay.
1: It's one of the rather low frequency bush crickets that we recreated, which from the pitch sounds a lot like what you would have in crickets, say, nowadays.
0: In crickets. Okay. So let me actually then get to a modern day cricket sound. Just so for folks who don't remember, here is what crickets today sound like. Okay. So then I can hear something of a similarity, but tell me a little bit more about how you took the specific fossil remnant, right? And you said you had sort of counted the amount of teeth in the combs on the legs. Why don't we first talk a little bit more about how modern day insects actually make these sounds?
1: Yeah, so the modern day crickets and bush crickets, they all make their songs, which they actually create to attract females. It's only the males that sing mostly. And they create them by rubbing their wings together. it's a difference to grasshoppers. They rub their legs against the wings, but crickets and bush crickets just use their wings, rub them together, and on one side of the wing you have a hard area which is called the plectrum, like when you play the guitar, and the other side has this row with the really tiny and hard teeth on it, and that gets rubbed together a bit like if you play a washboard. So.
0: And so then, so that's how they make the sounds today. And is it, do we know from the fossil record if the mechanism of sound making is the same in those Jurassic era insects?
1: Yeah, it actually really looked like not much has changed in the last 165 million years ago. So when we got these wings, we were actually quite surprised how nice and well preserved those files with the teeth on it were, and how regular and how they looked pretty much like wings and sound production organs of the animals today.
0: Okay, so let's listen to two more calls from this Jurassic soundscape. The first one you'll hear is a little bit slower paced, and then the second is a short burst of a similar call.

0: Well, I'd like to bring in Charlie Woodrow into the conversation now. He's an entomologist and co-author of this Jurassic Soundscape study, and he joins us from the UK. Charlie Woodrow, welcome to On Point.
1: Hi, Meghna. Thanks for having me.
0: Okay, for a person who has dedicated their professional life to the study of insects, what what does it feel like to be able to hear, again, I'm going to say the closest recreation we have to prehistoric insects? What does it feel like to you?
1: Yeah, I mean, it's incredibly exciting. I mean, you know, from being a kid watching things like Jurassic Park and not even thinking about, you know, how accurate the sounds were in the background, now understanding that we have the data and the methods to be able to actually produce those sounds, you know, we could make a director's cut of Jurassic Park where it's actually now fully accurate. And those kind of details, I think, are incredibly exciting to me.
0: Okay. I'm going to have a lot of questions for both of you about how we can claim accuracy a little bit later in the show. But tell me more, Charlie, about, are there any morphological differences? I mean, Torin said that there aren't, but it seems kind of amazing to me that 165 million years of evolution has produced almost next to no significant changes in the bodies of modern day, say, katydids versus ancient ones.
1: Yeah, you know, this is in part because this mechanism of sound production is one of the oldest mechanisms of sound production in nature. These insects have probably been communicating for 300 million years. And it just shows how efficient that system is. But there are small details between those species which do differ. So, for example, the size of the wings or the spacing of those teeth. But what we were amazed to find is that a lot of that diversity was already around in the Jurassic.
0: Tell me more about that, because I actually honestly had no idea. Because when we think of Jurassic era fauna, I guess, obviously, our minds go to the charismatic dinosaurs. Mm-hmm. I mean, how diverse do we know insect life was then?
1: Probably incredibly underdescribed, in part because, you know, these fossils are an exception in the fossil record. Insects generally are small. They don't fossilize very easily. But where you have regions like these deposits that our colleagues are studying in China, you can then get those amazing glimpses into the diversity of past ecosystems. But they are still, you know, a fraction of the diversity of insects that would have been around.
0: Are they the same size? Are they large? Were they larger than katydids, cicadas, grasshoppers now? Although I'm just describing three groups of insects that can vary quite a bit in size. But tell me more about, like, the size of the animals then.
1: Yeah, very similar kind of size range to the species we see today. They're all much bigger ones, of course, thinking to even earlier back in the Carboniferous, there were these massive dragonflies as well, and other things we hear about. But there were many species which, you know, to the modern day person, you wouldn't be able to tell the difference necessarily based on size alone. So there was already an incredible diversity that's mirrored in the size and shapes of these insects today as well.
0: Okay. Torin, I understand that you actually went to China where these fossils were recovered. Is that right?
2: Yeah. So, as well, 10 years ago, we went there. We were invited by our colleagues and were actually able to have a look at the fossil dig sites as well. Yeah.
0: And what was that like?
2: That was actually quite interesting. So I'm a bioacoustician, not a paleontologist. Mm-hmm. So it was really nice to see these dig sites. And they are all in Inner Mongolia, in a region like roughly 600 miles northeast of Beijing. And it's a very rural area of China with farms all around. And then you had these just basically well shafts dug into the earth where they got the fossils out.
0: Mm. I didn't mean to interrupt you. Continue.
2: No, it was quite interesting to see that it was just these shafts where they got the fossils out, and not like open dig site, like open mining, like we sometimes think about where fossils come from.
0: Mm. Now, Charlie, let me ask you, would it have been possible to recreate a soundscape for Jurassic era creatures that were anything other than insects? Because it sounds like you were relying on really what the external, like the external shape or physiology of the insects are, not any sort of soft tissue internally.
1: Yeah, exactly. So, I mean, in order to reconstruct accurately the sound of any fossil, we need to know a lot about how that sound production organ works, you know, the size and morphology and how the structure relates to the sounds that they produce. And, you know, we use insects as a model for this because the morphology pretty much determines the sound they produce, and it's incredibly well preserved. It would be really difficult to do this for like a larynx or a syrinx of a bird or something, a soft tissue where those structures don't fossilize in the three-dimensional structures by which they actually function.
0: Well, we are talking today about what you're hearing right now, which is a scientific recreation of the soundscape of Jurassic-era planet Earth, particularly the insects that lived at that time. And when we come back, we will talk with Torin and Charlie about exactly how they went about making this soundscape. This is On Point.

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1: You're back with On Point. I'm Meghna Chakrabarty. And before we return to our conversation about the sound of Jurassic era planet Earth, I just want to alert you guys to something we're working on for next month. It's our next big five-part series. We love to do them a couple of times a year here at On Point. And our new series is going to be about how the United States has become a nation where older Americans, and we're talking boomers, etc., control so much political power, so much, you know, at the ballot box. They control so much wealth. And we're calling this series, Senior Class, Gerontocracy in America. So one of our episodes is going to specifically be about political power, and not just in the terms of politicians themselves and how they're getting older on average, but about who votes in this country. Now, I know that it's not new news to anyone that older Americans vote more, but how about this fact? In 2024, the median age of primary voters was 65 years old. The median age. Now, given how in so many places in this country, the primary race pretty much determines the outcome of the general election, what does it make you think that the median age of a voter in a primary is 65 years old? So, specific set of questions to younger Americans. What's holding you back from voting? If you're in your 20s, 30s, even 40s, help us answer that question. Do you vote in every election? Do you go to the ballot box or mail in your vote for primary elections? And if not, why not? What about ballot questions? Are you up on those? Do you take time to read the voter guide? Do you cast a vote for ballot questions? We basically want to know how often you vote if you're a younger American and what's holding you back from making your voice heard more often at the ballot box. So grab your phones. Pick up the On Point Vox Pop app wherever you get your apps. That way you can send us a very high quality message. Or if you don't have the On Point Vox Pop app and for some reason don't want it, well, first of all, you should get it anyway. But you can also still call us at 617-353-0683. Okay, so now back to our conversation about Jurassic era soundscapes. I'm speaking today with Torin Jonsson. He's a senior researcher at the University of Graz in Austria. He specializes in bioacoustics. And Charlie Woodrow joins us as well. He's an entomologist and co-author, along with Torin, of this Jurassic soundscape study. So here's another isolated call from the soundscape, and let's listen to it. Charlie, can you help us identify which one this is supposed to be?
2: That is, like Torin, I'm going to struggle remembering which one it is, actually. But they do all sound very similar, which is also interesting that these different species were also producing similar enough sounds that we can't really distinguish them.
1: Okay, well, so let me ask you then, do they sound... You wouldn't have a tough time distinguishing sounds from insects today, right? Would you? Or do they also sound quite similar?
2: Yeah, I mean, some of them. I guess it depends how many years of your career you've spent to listening to them. But of course, many insects, katydids and crickets living today, we also cannot hear because they're ultrasonic, and that's kind of one of the big differences we found compared to our Jurassic study as well.
1: Oh, today they're ultrasonic.
2: Yeah, in katydids alone, I think 70% of species use ultrasound to communicate.
1: Okay, so we're going to hold on to that thought for a second. But Torin, let me play one thing. Let me see if I can find it. No, we're going to play that one a little bit later. Can you take me into more detail of how you went from having the fossil record, and then we also have modern day sounds from a whole variety of insects? What was the process that you went through in order to then create the Jurassic era sound?
3: Yeah, so basically, Fernando, who's like another co-author, main author on the study. He's been looking at catered songs for, I don't know, 25 years at least. And he has this database of catered songs from nowadays, and there are like hundreds of animals in there, and together with morphological measurements of the sound production organs. And so once you have this information, you can basically plot it on a diagram and put a line through and say, if you have a wing that's that big with so and so many teeth on it, then the frequency would have been this and this high. And so we did the same measurements on our fossil wings and then plugged it into this diagram basically and said, right, with these morphological details, the frequency that these animals, the pitch that they would have created is, I don't know, say 5 kilohertz or so. And we did that with all of our 9 species from the Jurassic that we had.
1: Oh, interesting. Okay, so you basically, I can't tell if it's extrapolated or interpolated based on this big body of data you have on modern day insects noises, yes?
3: Yeah, it was basically extrapolation from what we know from the modern day insects, assuming that, basically knowing from the morphology from our fossils that the sound production process in itself hasn't actually changed for these 160 million years.
1: Okay. So, Charlie, then help me understand a little bit more, because I'm just trying to think of all the different ways that sound can be created from the same sort of physical structure, right? Okay. Even if I just put, insects aside for a moment, like if I had a comb in my hand and I ran my thumb down the teeth of the comb, the sound that it would make very much depends on the speed at which I rub my thumb down the teeth of the comb, yes?
2: Yeah, absolutely. But it will also depend on the number of lines in that comb, mm-hmm. the number of teeth in that comb, the spacing of them, as well as the combination of how quick the thumb is moved across them. And also the size of the structures that that comb is attached to. You know, you're rubbing your thumb across those, but if you rub a guitar plectrum across them, you're going to get a slightly different sound, for example. So it also depends on where those vibrations go and how they interact with other structures around them.
1: Okay, so this is interesting because then, again, from modern insects, we know that the same insects can make a variety of noises with their same structures, right? Depending on the, as you said, all the variables, speed, which with their rubbing legs or wings together, maybe, I don't know, maybe even just the surrounding acoustical properties of where they're located. So for the Jurassic era fossils, you didn't actually have access to that kind of information. So were you able to, with any confidence, say, well, this structure, if it were vibrating at a certain frequency per second or per minute, would equal a mating sound? Could you even go that far?
2: Yeah, absolutely. I mean, one of the nice things about this system is we know that they can only really produce one sound, and that, again, the morphology of the wings really determines the sound they produce. But what we were able to do with these fossils is narrow down basically where that variation in sound, despite having the same mechanism, is coming from. So for example, we see size variation across the different species, and we know, not just from insects, but all animals, that bigger animals tend to make lower pitched sounds, and it's the same in these insects. Mm-hmm. The bigger ones would have been slightly lower pitched. But we actually found a lot of the variation came from the morphology of that comb, if you like, that stridulatory file. So we found lots of variation in the spacing of those teeth and the density of those, which would have affected the sounds produced.
1: I guess what I'm asking is, in terms of the same creature, right, it could make a variety of noises. And I think, and correct me if I'm wrong, some of the sounds in the soundscape have been described as mating calls. But how would you know that was a mating call?
2: Ah, I see. So basically, because in modern species, they can typically only produce one sound, and we know that sound is for mating, then this is kind of our best guess of what they're using that sound for. And this is a very conserved function of the songs in crickets and katydids. But of course, there are also other instances where they use those sounds for courtship or defense. But actually, the sounds they produce don't really differ. It's just the context.
1: It's just the context. Okay, so mm-hmm. a mating call would sound the same as a warning call?
2: Exactly. But what might differ is the warning call might be have a higher rate of repetition or be louder because the insect is putting in more effort because it doesn't want to, you know, be predated. But the basic sound they produce, for example, during a closing or opening of the wings is very conserved.
1: Okay, so let's listen to another modern day sound. This is actually a black cricket, which makes noise with its wings. And here's what that sounds like. Now, I know everyone's thinking that does not sound anything like a cricket, but it's very much slowed down, right, Torin?
3: Yeah, this is like very much slowed down. So usually it would sound like one of the first cricket songs you played earlier, very high pitched. And this is just, probably 40 to 50 times slowed down or so.
1: And so what does slowing down the sound tell you? Or what does it teach you?
3: Well, if you would have songs from modern day katydids that sing in the ultrasound, we couldn't hear anything. But if we slow the sounds down, then we shift those frequencies that we normally can't hear into our audible range, and then we can make them audible for us to get an idea of what they sort of could sound for us.
1: Okay.
3: But it's basically just a bit of a tool to make things audible.
1: Okay, so let's go back to the Jurassic soundscape. And this time, gentlemen, I will not ask you to identify which insect it might have been, but we will still enjoy the sound of it. So here it is. So actually, Charlie, that high-frequency whirring noise reminds me of a warm summer evening and tall grass, to be perfectly honest. But it suddenly occurred to me, if Jurassic era insects were making these noises for warning, mating, what have you, and they weren't ultrasonic, it implies that other insects could hear them. So they had ears, yes?
2: Yeah, absolutely. And it would have been the ears of the insects listening out for each other, but also the ears of predators, early mammals, other things, which would have been listening to those songs in order to predate those insects as well.
1: Do we have any idea of when hearing first became a sense in prehistoric life?
2: In terms of these insects, at least, it's thought that hearing and singing actually co-evolved over 300 million years ago. And this is kind of from a recent study which kind of mapped sound production and hearing across katydids and crickets and their relatives. And our best prediction was that actually these sounds were produced alongside the hearing organs for the function of attracting and finding a mate. But in general, the hearing would have also been useful for those early insects to detect their predators.
1: Okay, so before 300 million years ago then, at least in the insect world, there was no hearing?
2: Probably very likely, yes. Although hearing organs in insects and many other animals came from organs for detecting vibrations. And so it was likely that before ears evolved, vibrations of predators and other things were used to detect noise in the environment.
1: Okay. And in modern day insects, let's say, you know, again, katydids, grasshoppers, etc., what are their ears like? I mean, how do the ears function?
2: Yeah, they're super cool. So, I mean, in insects in general, they've evolved ears more than 20 times independently. Insects can evolve ears wherever they want, basically. But in crickets and katydids, they actually have them in the front legs. So they have two eardrums in each leg. And what's really cool is that they also have an ear canal which runs through the front leg, which delivers the sound to those eardrums. In grasshoppers and locusts and things, it's slightly different. They have the ear on the side of their body towards the abdomen.
1: And correct me if I'm wrong, please, but I thought at least in some of these insects, the very sort of generalized function of the quote-unquote ear is not that different from human beings. Like you said, you described an eardrum, and is there fluid behind the eardrum in insects also?
2: Yeah, so in most insects, the anatomy of the ear at least with an eardrum, is very simple. They'll have an eardrum with a sensory cell attached to it and an air pocket behind it that allows that eardrum to vibrate. But quite uniquely in katydids, they have ears that are pretty much identical, at least in the steps of hearing, to humans. So they have an eardrum like us, and then we have, connecting our eardrum to our cochlea, a series of three small bones. They have this mechanism called a plate on the eardrum, which then connects that sound to a fluid-filled organ. And most incredibly, just like the human cochlea, which filters out sound like a xylophone or piano into different frequencies, katydids have this tiny organ in their front legs which does exactly the same thing. So the sounds that come into the ear are filtered to different areas or different receptors depending on their pitch.
1: Wow. Well, since we've been talking about katydids a lot, why don't we just quickly listen to the sound of a modern katydid? It's actually genuinely delightful. So Torin, we've talked about how you had all that data and you extrapolated based on the morphology of the fossils what kind of frequency or sounds would come out of an ancient or prehistoric katydid. But I understand, was AI also used in order to help create the soundscape?
3: I believe so, although I think that's basically a question for Charlie, because he was more involved in the recreation of the temporal aspect of that.
1: Yeah, okay, Charlie, go ahead.
2: Yeah, sure. So to be clear, the kind of AI approach we used was not like ChatGPT, where we just input a prompt and get a response, but it was a method of machine learning, which has been around for a long time, where we provide a lot of parameters, which we think are important for our model. And we let the computer kind of give us an unbiased assessment of the data to make predictions. So as Torin mentioned, the way we used AI was basically to understand the repetition rate of those chirps. So we can very accurately reconstruct a single chirp or syllable, so the opening or closing of the wings, but we don't know how often those chirps are repeated through time. So we had kind of two approaches. One was we could just make informed guesses, or we can use this incredible database we have of modern species, and we can take the length of the stridulatory file, the pitch of their song, and the duration of their song syllables, and even actually how their songs are affected by temperature. And we can train a machine learning algorithm to predict what is the likely repetition rates of those chirps based on what we know from living species. So it requires a lot of modern species and information, but then we kind of let the model do it without us having to to make assumptions. Mm-hmm.
1: Well, you are listening to right now the result of all the work that Charlie and Torin are talking to us about, and it is a Jurassic era soundscape made through, you know, a comparison of the sounds that modern insects make to what we found in the fossil record. We'll have a lot more about some really interesting ways in which this soundscape was used in a big Netflix production when we come back. This is On Point.

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1: You're back with On Point. I'm Meghna Chakrabarty, and today we're speaking with Torin Jonsson. He's a senior researcher at the University of Graz who specializes in bioacoustics, and Charlie Woodrow, who's an entomologist, and they both... Well, they co-authored a paper about Jurassic soundscapes, and they have recreated a possible soundscape of Jurassic-era planet Earth. And they did that by using fossils of insects from 150 million years ago, and through computational power, AI, and good old-fashioned science, we're able to compare that fossil record to how insects make sounds today, and thereby recreate the sounds that those very fossilized insects may have made 150 million years ago. Now, what's really fascinating is that this Jurassic soundscape has actually been somewhere where maybe you've seen it already, or heard it, I should say, and that is Netflix. Tom Land is a zoologist and evolutionary biologist, and he worked as a science researcher on the documentary series The Dinosaurs, which was produced by Steven Spielberg and narrated by Morgan Freeman.

0: the dinosaurs themselves, or what production artists thought the dinosaurs sounded like. We'll come back to that in a second. But usually in big productions like this, the sound design happens towards the tail end of the process. But in this case, about a year before the series was finished, Tom Land began wondering whether its ancient landscapes could sound as carefully researched as they looked.
1: I was very keen, if we're putting all of this detail, all of this energy and time into making the animals look as realistic as possible, their behavior as realistic as possible, why not take that the extra step? And why not make the soundscapes, the world that they're in, that extra layer of realistic?
0: So Tom connected with Charlie Woodrow, and they agreed to put some of the insect calls that you've been hearing, the ones created by Charlie and Torin, they agreed to put those into the background of the documentary. It's one of those wonderful production details that you barely notice when you're watching, but it makes the entire world feel more alive.
1: You are listening to the animals, literally the animals that dinosaurs would listen to. And that level of detail still gives me shivers that we were able to use that.
0: Okay, so to the actual dinosaurs, though, what do you do? The fossil record can tell you about, you know, a dinosaur's body size, its throat anatomy, the amount of air it might have moved. But obviously, as we talked earlier, those soft tissues, the vocal cords, cannot or almost never get preserved. So Tom looked for help from the dinosaur's modern-day descendants.
1: Dinosaurs aren't extinct completely. Birds still exist. Birds are dinosaurs. So we were able to, looking at the basal birds, paleonaths, they're called, emus, cassowaries, rheas, ostriches, very, I don't want to say basic noises, but very simple, loud, resonant noises, can be inferred back with, you know, reptiles that were around at the time, the crocodilians.
0: So for each dinosaur species in the series, the team gathered relevant sounds from animals, birds, and some reptiles, as you heard, living today. They mixed those to make a dinosaur call. And here's what they came up with for Dilophosaurus, a Jurassic predator.
1: It's this female who's looking for food and hears this very, very haunting call drifting across the still waters of this swamp. It's a mating call, so it needs to have this element of flair and almost complexity to it. Looking at modern day animals, we looked at the loon, which is an incredibly haunting call. We looked at Australian cassowaries because it gives this deep throated resonant, almost harmonizing with itself. We've got the sandhill crane, the bulga crane, pitch shifting it down, adding more layers to it. So it seems like it's not just, oh, we're listening to a small bird somewhere, but actually this, you can hear it being a much larger animal. You know you're in trouble before you hear it, you know, before you see it. It's almost as though something from mythology has come about.
0: Tom went through a similar process for every dinosaur in the series. And he says, having something as accurate as Charlie and Torin's research, even if it's just in the background, raised the bar for what's possible in future documentaries.
1: Their work genuinely gave the push forwards the sound project needed to being like, oh, we do have enough evidence for this. We can put this level of detail in. Let's do it. Let's go for it. We have it. Let's do it. So it was a landmark piece of information that they were able to get to us.
0: So that's Tom Land, zoologist, evolutionary biologist, and filmmaker who worked on the Netflix documentary, The Dinosaurs. Charlie Woodrow, what was it like having your work be part of that series?
2: Yeah, I mean, it was incredible, really. As Tom mentioned, it was kind of a last minute thing that came into place, and we were put into contact. And of course, I said, yes, yeah, no problem. It would be amazing to have those sounds featured. And, you know, I tell my friends and family that I was a composer for Spielberg. So we'll go with that.
0: And so I do have to ask you, as a scientist, I'm quite convinced by what both you and Torin have said about, let's say, the fidelity of the sounds in the Jurassic soundscape of the insects, right? Given that the insects haven't actually changed all that much. But Tom there had to use birds and reptiles, right?

0: for the sort of source sound for the dinosaurs. And birds, while related to dinosaurs, are wildly different. So there, I mean, I'm just wondering, there had to be some, I mean, artistic license taken there, yes?
1: Yeah, absolutely. And, you know, a lot of people studying insects joke that paleontologists do like to stretch the realms of what we can infer from fossils and things. So, you know, that it's amazing that they've been able to come, you know, this close and really engage the audience with these sounds of what the dinosaurs could have sounded like. But at the end of the day, it's super hard to know without the same level of detail as we get with those insects.
0: Yeah, actually, Torin, let me ask you this. You're the bioacoustician here. Were there things that you learned from the process of recreating the Jurassic insects that could actually lead to more accurate recreations of other kinds of animals from prehistory?
2: Yeah, certainly. I mean, this is one thing that we now basically have a pipeline in a way, a framework where we can say, right, we use this basic way of getting from the fossils to a potential song that they created in katydids. But there is no reason why this shouldn't be able to be used in other insects or so as well. The only thing is that, say, you have ants. There are a couple of ants nowadays that produce sounds or songs as well by rubbing hard parts of their shell, of their cuticle, against a row of pecs on another part of the cuticle.
0: Mm.
2: And if you find something like that in other fossils and compare this with what the animals sound nowadays, we could use very similar approaches to then find out the paleoacoustics of ants, say.
0: Mm. Did working on this project help you understand what's kind of actually always been a basic question that I've had? And some of these insects, I mean, in modern day, are really loud. And I'm always kind of amazed by how once I had a cicada accidentally fly into my condo, and they're loud enough outside, but it was almost deafening, you know, inside the house. Can you explain to us why they can make such a loud sound?
2: Yeah, and that is actually part of my research and also what fascinates me in these insects is how can they be this loud? And in crickets and katydids, it's mainly that the wings, which create the songs and which vibrate and then sort of like amplify the vibrations that they produce, they are evolved to have resonance at exactly the same frequencies that they produce. So it is a bit like they, like these insects carry their own violin body or something with them. So really evolved for the same frequencies.
0: Wait, so Charlie, does this mean that the bodies were involved to create sounds that traveled long distances as well?
1: The structure of the entire wing certainly would have been involved in producing the sound. But there are particular regions on the wing which, as Doran says, have a resonance which helps them amplify that sound. And we know very well what kind of region on the wing that is.
0: Is that for sort of local amplification? Or maybe I'm just I'm thinking that does that sound also travel farther or does it not?
1: The amplification of the sound on the wing, it does help the sound become louder, so it would help it travel a further distance.
0: Is that significant?
1: Yeah, I mean, in the case of attracting a mate, you want that sound to be as loud as possible. So if they didn't have an area on the wing that matched the frequency of resonance with the frequency of the sound they produce, it would be a lot harder to attract mates over long distances.
0: Mm. Okay, so let's talk for a moment about the other end of what we can hear. This is another call from the Jurassic soundscape, so let's listen. So very fast and high-pitched clicking noise, a little bit harder to hear. But Charlie, did you say a little earlier that perhaps some Jurassic-era insects were actually communicating through ultrasonically?
1: Yeah, absolutely. So that insect we just heard is actually one of the ones that I can identify. That is a species called Sigma boilus peregrinus, and it was the highest pitch species that we reconstructed in this study. And actually, what you're hearing in that recording is just the lower energy parts of the call. The peak frequency that that animal was producing, so the resonant frequency, would have been ultrasonic. So we wouldn't be able to hear that song properly if we were in the Jurassic.
0: Is that new information to science?
1: Yeah, it certainly pushes back the date of when we think ultrasound first emerged by almost 100 million years in this group.
0: Tell me, why is that significant?
1: Yeah, so I mean, in terms of insects and ultrasound, there's been this long-standing hypothesis that insects didn't really need to hear or produce ultrasound until about 50 million years ago, when bats emerged and started to hunt them using echolocation. Echolocation, that the high-frequency pitch chirps produced by bats to find their prey. And it's thought that, you know, as soon as bats appear, they're using ultrasound and echolocation to predate insects. It's beneficial to both hear and sing in that ultrasonic range as well. But this is 100 million years before bats emerged, and we already have ultrasound. So what that tells us is that ultrasound did not evolve just for the detection of bats, but for communication, finding your own channel to communicate, or maybe listening to other predators which were using ultrasound.
0: Charlie, with all due respect, you're really kind of keeping your cool here, because you're like almost underplaying what seems like a pretty significant finding based on the creation of this Jurassic era soundscape. Because if you're saying that the theory beforehand was ultrasonic communication with insects was contemporaneously evolved because of bats, so mammals, but now there's evidence, at least some evidence, that it could have happened 100 million years earlier? I mean, that seems kind of amazing.
1: It's pretty exciting. And
0: is that you being British, or is it just a scientist, or both?
1: I think it's good to be reserved with this. Like, okay, this is enough. Our current best prediction, but certainly what it tells us is the communication systems of these insects have been shaped by acoustic interactions with mammals for hundreds of million years before bats. So early mammals before bats, and even before true mammals, there could have been acoustic interactions with insects. And that, I think, is one of the really cool findings.
0: Okay. I take your point about wanting to build a very substantial body of research before you get truly excited about anything. But since I'm not actually a scientist, I will have the sense of excitement for you. Torin, we've only got a couple of minutes left. I'm wondering what your sort of the most remarkable parts of this project were for you, and what kind of further questions you want to answer for the next time you use this technology for a bioacoustical body of research.
2: Yeah, so actually hearing the songs that then Charlie recreated with the help of the machine learning was pretty cool. And to actually then hear them and say, wow, this is what they could have sounded like, was pretty amazing. But then the whole process, I think, for me personally, it taught me a lot about that it is actually possible that we can get to this stage where we can say, right, there was ultrasonic communication in 165 million years ago. And that is cool. I mean, this finding that no one could have actually said that before, and that is nice.
0: Yeah, well, I'm going to give you also the last question here, because when we, in the popular mind, when we think about biology, obviously we think about cells and DNA and zoology, but what is it that studying bioacoustics can tell us that those other forms of scientific inquiry can't?
2: So bioacoustics in a way looks at the mechanics of hearing and of signaling as well. And a lot of what that can tell us is how evolution works. So we can now say with our findings is that we have the mechanics of creating ultrasound in the Jura, in the Jurassic already. And but then we can also say, right, what is that what can evolution basically do with this ultrasonic communication in 100 million years, in 165 million years? And that is a really nice thing to look at.
0: Well, Torin Jonsson at the University of Graz and Charlie Woodrow, who's in the UK, thank you both so much for joining us today. And we will end today's conversation with a little bit more from the Jurassic soundscape. I'm Meghna Chakrabarty. This is On Point.

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2: $150 million U.S. driver's licenses were recently hacked and posted on the dark web. That's more than half of all licensed drivers, meaning people who got hacked range from average Joes to the most powerful politicians.
3: The investigative reporter got tipped off on the story because his driver's license was part of it, along with U.S. Defense Secretary Pete Hegseth.
2: I'm Meghna Chakrabarty. That's on the next On Point.

0: 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Also, we have comedy from Jimmy Dore and the Ralph Nader Radio Hour Friday mornings. 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

0: From Pacifica Radio in Los Angeles, this is The Bradcast, as heard on KPFK 90.7 FM in LA and on dozens of other fine affiliate stations over both the public airwaves and the internets around the country and the world, blanketing planet Earth. I'm Brad Friedman, your friendly investigative blogger, journalist, troublemaker, muckraker, and all-around swell fellow. Says me from bradblog.com. Welcome to the Bradcast. Delighted to have you all here. And yes, Todd Blanche, at least some of us are paying attention and spreading the word. Voters in the deep blue state of Delaware took to the polls on Tuesday this week for the final primary election of the year before the critical November 3rd midterms. We will, of course, have noteworthy results and or problem reports out of Delaware on tomorrow's broadcast. I'm happy to say I've heard of no problems of note so far in the tiny state.
1: Yay.
0: And we will... Hi, Desi Doyen.
1: Hi.
0: And we will be keeping eyes on things like Democratic Senator Chris Coons of Delaware and his bid to run for a third full term as U.S. Senator in the state after serving 2.5 terms previously. He first came to the U.S. Senate in 2010 in a special election when at the time he filled the seat vacated by then Vice President Joe Biden. Coons, by the way, is supported by the Democratic Party establishment. He's facing long shot challenges, however, from three challengers, one of whom is an AI designer. That could be interesting. An AI designer warning about the dangers of artificial intelligence and the need to regulate it. And another guy who formerly ran and lost for the U.S. Senate. He ran and lost back in 2024 as a Republican.
1: Hmm.
0: But he has now changed his name, officially, I think, from Eric Hansen to E. No Trump Hansen.
1: Oh, dear.
0: Make of that what you will. We'll discuss tomorrow. Anyway, as noted, noteworthy results as known on our next broadcast. On yesterday's program, we spent quite a bit of time warning you about the restructuring of the U.S. Postal Service that has resulted in absentee or vote-by-mail ballots either arriving too late to be tallied at the county headquarters throughout the recent primary season in a whole bunch of states, or arrived on time to be counted during the grace period that some states offer after Election Day for late-arriving ballots that are postmarked on or before Election Day. So they arrive on time, but they are postmarked too late to be counted thanks to the new restructuring of the post office in recent years. And thus our warnings, our pieces of advice for this year's general election, including if you must vote by mail, get your ballot into a mailbox at least 1 week before Election Day this year, which is November 3rd. That's a Tuesday. With the tip, by the way, that local post offices will manually postmark your ballot for free if you bring it on in and ask them to do so, and thus helping to avoid at least one hurdle that we reported on of so many ballots getting tossed during the primaries because the post office no longer postmarks mail when it arrives at the postmark at the post office. Instead, they wait until it reaches a regional hub, perhaps days after you actually mailed it. Of course, better yet, if you can, deliver your hand-marked paper ballot either to a drop box or a polling place, depending on what is allowed as per local laws in your local jurisdiction. That is much smarter than relying on the U.S. mail right now. Either way, make your plan to vote as early as you can. Even while I am not, in general, a great fan of early voting, this year, for various reasons we'll likely be discussing between now and November 3rd, voting early is, I think, a good idea this year.
1: Seems to be the safest choice, at least.
0: Well, largely. And, of course, do your part not only in voting, but perhaps working as a poll worker and helping your friends and family and neighbors do the same. Spread the word about these concerns and this advice that I'm trying to impart to you. It's also voter registration day today. Happy voter registration day, Desi Doyen.
1: Happy Hope voter registration day to everybody.
0: There you go. And all of that, as I pointed out on yesterday's show, as we were at the time waiting then for the corrupt right-wing U.S. Supreme Court to make their ruling on Trump's unconstitutional attempt to order, with an executive order, to order the Postal Service to interfere with mail-in balloting, all of that was and is important to know about, no matter how Trump's Supreme Court eventually decided that particular case regarding Trump and the post office and the mail-in ballots. Those problems with the late ballots getting tossed is happening in a whole bunch of states. It had nothing to do with that unconstitutional executive order from Trump regarding mail-in ballots. That had all happened before the Supreme Court decided one way or another on that matter. Well, in fact, less than an hour or so after we got off the air from yesterday's show, the court came in with their ruling, and it is a good one for now. The court has blocked Donald Trump's use of an executive order to instruct the U.S. Postal Service to interfere in absentee voting. More on that ruling and responses to it a little bit later on today's show, along with a bit of a warning. In short, though, it was good news from the high court on Monday. I'll take it. But this thing, this critical election, and Donald Trump's continuing efforts to undermine it are not over, not by a long shot. More on that in a bit as well, along with Desi Doyen's latest Green News Report with a number of stories, one in particular that we didn't have nearly enough time to offer proper coverage to in our upcoming 6-minute Green News Report. Actually, more than one story. So let me jump into a bit of context right now for both of those stories. First, as reported over at Yahoo News over the weekend, for a warehouse retailer famous for selling items in endless bulk, imposing strict purchasing limits is a massive red flag. But if you plan on doing a driveway oil change this weekend, you are in for severe sticker shock. Costco has officially started rationing its motor oil to combat a rapidly deteriorating global lubricant shortage. The days of grabbing cheap bulk oil are over, reports Yahoo. A 10-quart box of Costco's store brand Kirkland Signature full synthetic motor oil, which historically retailed for a bargain basement $30 for 10 quarts, has now skyrocketed to nearly double that, to $58. And that number actually may be higher since this report originally came out a few days ago, as oil and diesel prices have been continuing to climb ever since in recent days.
1: Yes, definitely they have, because here in Los Angeles, the Costco gas has gone up just 10 cents over the last 48 hours.
0: Yeah. Just the gas.
1: And it was 10 cents over the 48 hours before that.
0: And more concerningly, when it comes to this motor oil, according to this report, Costco has now implemented a strict 2-box per customer weekly limit, something that they never used to do. This specific shortage is deeply rooted in international conflict, the report notes. Modern synthetic motor oil relies heavily on Group 3 base oils. Historically, the U.S. imports nearly 44% of its Group 3 supply directly from three major Persian Gulf producers in Bahrain, in the United Arab Emirates, and in Qatar. But Donald Trump and his ongoing war with Iran, which is now spreading to other countries, that's causing a little problem. And along with the blockade of the Strait of Hormuz and now the shutdown of a critical overland Saudi pipeline and potential blockade on the Red Sea, which is separate from the Strait of Hormuz, all of that have effectively choked off these crucial exports from where we get nearly half of our Group 3 supply needed for motor oil. To compound the worsening supply chain disaster, the massive Pearl GTL facility in Qatar sustained heavy damage from Iranian airstrikes earlier this year, instantly crippling a major portion of global production for at least a year. But you should know it is not Donald Trump's own war causing all of these problems. And as both gasoline and especially diesel reach all-time record highs, it is not Donald Trump's war that's causing this, at least according to Donald Trump. It's actually, as he was kind enough to let us know, it's actually Ukraine President Vladimir Zelensky's fault for all of this, his fault for protecting his country from a four-year invasion by their neighbor and apparently very close pal to Donald Trump, Russia's Vladimir Putin. It is not Trump's fault that the cost of your motor oil and gasoline and diesel and everything transported to market by diesel, like pretty much everything in your grocery store, is spiking. It's not his fault. Trump and his war and the near shutdown of shipping out of the Middle East thanks to his ill-considered war on Iran has nothing to do with it. It's not even Vladimir Putin's fault for invading Ukraine 4 years ago, now resulting in Ukraine shooting back and shutting down a number of oil refineries in Russia while Russia targets Ukrainian civilians in Kyiv. No, it's all Mr. Zelensky's fault for trying to protect his own country. As Trump made clear to reporters somewhere in Ireland, as Trump was taking care of the Iran war by enjoying the weekend with Natalie, watching a golf tournament, which you can sort of hear in the background of this clip at one of his golf properties in Ireland.
2: Mr. Zelensky has to do one thing. He has to stop knocking out diesel fuel in Russia. Let him go after targets, but not diesel fuel, because he's causing a shortage of diesel fuel. This isn't done by the Middle East. This is done by what's happening with Russia and Ukraine. So we spoke to Mr. Zelensky about it. There are plenty of other targets. Don't hit diesel fuel, because that's hurting the world. We don't want him to hit diesel fuel.
0: Right.
2: Diesel refineries.
0: Yeah, right. That's hurting Donald Trump. We don't care, if you need to actually go after refineries in Russia, because that's how you can actually hurt Russia. Just don't hurt Donald Trump and his election chances. This isn't about the Middle East. It's all about Russia and Ukraine. They're the ones causing the problems, and specifically Ukraine. Nothing to do with what may now be turning into an entire shutdown of pretty much all of the routes out of the oil-producing Gulf region. In response, not to Vladimir Putin, Vladimir Zelensky bombing Putin's refineries, but in response to Donald Trump's war on Iran. In the meantime, back here in the real world, the price of a barrel of Brent crude, the international benchmark for oil, that climbed another 2.5% on Tuesday, staying near its recent $110 mark. It was about $70 a barrel before the war, if you forgot. Before the Iran war, not Russia's war on Ukraine. Gasoline today still at its all-time high for the for this time of year. It was at $4.32 on average when I checked earlier today. That's up more than $1.30 from before the war. Obviously, that is much higher here in California, where stations around L.A. are advertising well over $6 a gallon, but Desi tells us you can find it at Costco for just under?
1: Yeah, about $5.89.
0: Beautiful. And diesel on Tuesday clocked in at nearly $6.30 a gallon. That is more than $2.50 higher than before Trump's war. And that is what is going to cost you in the grocery store, in case you're wondering. As you see, prices continue to rise under Donald Trump as we get closer and closer to this year's elections. And by the way, that's the good fossil fuel related news this week, unfortunately. If you think the cost of our fossil fuel addiction is bad now, just you wait, because those costs do not even include the ones I was covering there, do not even include the health costs of what the Trump administration and its EPA decided to add to all of this on Monday. As the New York Times reported, the U.S. will no longer limit the planet warming pollution that power plants pump into the air while burning coal and gas, the administration announced on Monday. So no more limits at all on how much climate warming greenhouse gas emissions they can pump into the atmosphere, making both climate change and the health to human beings in this country and on this planet exponentially worse than it already is. The shift by the Environmental Protection Agency, announced on Monday, as the Times observes, completed the administration's erasure of the most consequential climate policies of President Joe Biden and Barack Obama. If the move survives expected legal challenges, it could also prevent future administrations from regulating greenhouse gas emissions from power plants. Desi Doyen, what's going on here? What does all of this actually mean to those of us just trying to survive and trying to help ensure that our kids and our grandkids are able to do the same? Is this as horrible as it appears to me?
1: Yes, I believe that it is. I mean, it is basically it's the next step in the Trump administration completely dismantling the very consequential climate policies of both President Biden and President Obama on behalf of the fossil fuel industry, oil, gas, and coal companies. Mm-hmm. So there were two rules basically that were announced on Monday. One was finalized. The other is proposed and will go through the process to be finalized later this year. The EPA took a two-pronged approach to getting rid of these greenhouse gas limits for power plants. First, it rescinded the Biden-era rule that required coal plants to eliminate nearly all of their planet-warming emissions by 2039 or shut down. The EPA, the Trump EPA, claimed that these regulations provide, quote, virtually no benefit. And then on
0: and by the way, there were ways. And they didn't have to do it till, what, 2039, was it? There were ways for these plants, even coal plants, to try to reduce the emissions, even natural gas plants to use different types of gases that would not release these kind of emissions.
1: Clean hydrogen and stuff.
0: Yeah.
1: But that would cost them money for that compliance, which the Biden administration estimated to be about $19 billion total. Mm-hmm. But the Trump administration EPA, of course, completely disagreed with that and said, oh, no, that's going to cost $300 billion to the industry.
0: Disagreed or made stuff up, basically.
1: Is closely. So, but the other half of that, the second on the proposed rule, the Trump EPA argued that greenhouse gases from power plants do not endanger human health or the environment. And therefore, the EPA just simply does not have the legal authority to regulate these emissions under the Clean Air Act.
0: And this has been a fight for years, right, of the Clean Air Act, whether because the Clean Air Act basically says, and correct me here if I'm wrong, Clean Air Act basically says if it is a pollutant in the air that harms the health, that endangers the health of human beings, then the EPA is allowed to regulate it. When they pass the law, they don't list every possible thing that the EPA might regulate. They just essentially say if it can harm the health of human beings, the EPA is allowed to regulate it under the Clean Air Act.
1: Right.
0: And it's a fight for years about that and whether carbon emissions and methane emissions, other greenhouse gases, whether those are actually dangerous or not. And out of the blue, now the Trump administration is saying, nope, those aren't harmful. Therefore, we don't need to regulate them or we can't regulate them.
1: Right. That we can't. We're not allowed to. It's just simply outside the EPA authority. The endangerment finding is what it's specifically called. And that's the EPA's own scientific finding that, yes, indeed, climate change, greenhouse gas emissions are a danger to human health because of climate impacts, kind of obviously. And the Supreme Court back in 2007 had a ruling that said if the EPA finds that climate change or emissions are a danger to human health, then it must regulate. There is not an option in there at all. But you're right. The Clean Air Act provides, it is open enough to provide for new things to be determined and decided without Congress having to spell each and every one of those out.
0: At least that's a theory, right? The Supreme Court has since
1: backed off on that, obviously.
0: These are major questions. They invented this doctrine, the major questions doctrine. Well, we can regulate everything, but just not Not carbon.
1: Right.
0: That would be a major question. Congress has to ring in on that specifically. All right, continue.
1: Okay, so now power plants are the number two source of U.S. emissions, and vehicles are number one. The EPA already repealed the endangerment finding for cars and trucks, for emissions from cars and trucks. So what happened was on this one, there's a separate section of the Clean Air Act that deals with power plants, and so the EPA, the Trump EPA, went in and attacked the one that goes after power plants in this new proposal. Mm-hmm. So that's the second part of it. Now, of course, we have to point out that scientists say that the United States and all other nations must sharply cut our emissions to avoid the most devastating impacts of climate change. That is why this matters. Now, the second proposal, this is not the one that limits from existing coal plants and new gas-powered plants. That's how it, that's the emissions rules that were pulled back by the Trump EPA.
0: Gotcha.
1: So this second one is the proposal. That's the one that withdraws the endangerment finding for power plants, and it would block future administrations from attempting to set any emission regulations under the Clean Air Act. So it's not just for today. It's also trying to prevent it from happening in the future
0: and
1: as well.
0: Let me ask, because I'm trying to figure out how this administration, this EPA, can stop a future administration, a future EPA from acting on this. And essentially what they're saying is, this is not something that the Clean Air Act covers, therefore we can't cover it at all. Then a court challenge happens, and basically I think they're waiting for this to go to the Supreme Court.
1: Yeah, that seems to be the...
0: For the court to say, the Clean Air Act does not allow the regulation of carbon. If a new president or a new EPA or a new Congress wants to do something about it, they can pass a new law.
1: Right.
0: But unlike what we thought up until now, that the Clean Air Act would allow us to regulate pollutants in the air, no, when it comes to certain pollutants, those you got to go back to Congress for.
1: Right. Congress would basically, as I understand it, have to specifically say power plants have emissions and EPA is required to regulate them. So in the absence of that, then we have all of these shenanigans going through the courts. Yeah. And of course, with the right-wing supermajority on the U.S. Supreme Court, you know, and Justice Alito is heavily invested in the fossil fuel industry and does not recuse from those rulings.
0: Mm-hmm.
1: Yeah, that's where we get to, hey, it really does matter who is in Congress and who is the president, because they're the next stop for trying to address climate change.
0: Well, let me just jump in to say that when it comes to these, to what they're doing here, you had mentioned as that the Trump EPA had said that this would somehow save the industry $300 billion in costs. Well, in fact, and it would help, quote, unleash American energy. In fact, the rules targeted by Trump's EPA, the ones he's knocking down, in fact, could prevent an estimated 30,000 deaths. And they're not even considering that anymore in the costs of all of this. 30,000 deaths and $275 billion each year that they are in effect. Those are the costs of all of this that the administration decided is not as important as how much money the industry actually makes.
1: Right, because now the EPA has basically stopped estimating the public health benefits of reducing pollution when they do these cost-benefit analyses. Then basically, if you find no benefits to the public, then it's all costs to the industry, and that's how they justify it. The EPA has basically lied. It denies the impacts that greenhouse gases from power plants actually have on the public. And that's
0: because they're pretending there's no cost to anybody.
1: Exactly.
0: It doesn't hurt anybody.
1: Exactly.
0: It's all a hoax. It's all just like climate change. It's all just like Joe Biden won the 2020 election. It's all a hoax. We can just imagine anything we don't like away. It'll all be fine. And as we're all looking around this summer, during this summer of climate chaos, I think, I hope, I pray all of us know better. And that we will vote that way this November, but we'll see. Let's take a quick break, a little bit more on all of that in our Green News Report at the end of the hour. But we will return to elections, just in case you'd like to cast a vote in response to any of this. After midterm vote-by-mail voters appear to have dodged a bullet this week at the Supreme Court, even if it almost certainly is not the last bullet that we will have to dodge, I'm afraid, between now and November 3rd. That's straight ahead on the broadcast. I'm Brad Friedman. Don't touch that dial.
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0: Hey, this is Brad. 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

0: Welcome back. It's the Bradcast. 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Yes, wait a minute, Mr. Postman. No, you don't get to undermine our elections. By the way, I mentioned before the break, Des, that it was voter registration day.
1: Yes.
0: As we go to air. But I was thinking, didn't we just have voter registration day just a few weeks ago?
1: No, what we had was the National Be a Poll Worker Day.
0: National Be a Poll Worker Day.
1: Yes, trying to encourage people to go out and help their local communities and be there. But, you know, when the good guys show up, it really helps to ensure a free and fair election.
0: Well, you know, like you always try to say on your Green News Report when it comes to Earth Day, really, every day is Be a Poll Worker Day and Voter Registration Day here on the Bradcast, it seems to me. Welcome back to it. Last Friday, we were still waiting on the U.S. Supreme Court to decide on whether Donald Trump had the power, the constitutional power, to order the U.S. Postal Service to decide essentially which voters could or could not vote by mail. A matter which is actually constitutionally left up to the states, not to the executive branch in any way, shape, or form. But with this U.S. Supreme Court, who knows what kind of things they might make up and pull out of their backsides. So last Friday, a major Florida county's mail-in ballot envelope design was almost rejected by the U.S. Postal Service, giving us an idea just what this rule could look like if it was deployed across the country. The county's mail ballot envelope design was almost rejected by the USPS for less than 0.02 of an inch. The mail ballot envelope design in Florida's Leon County, which includes the capital, the state capital of Tallahassee, used to be run by our friend, one of the greatest election officials in the nation, Ion Sancho. But the mail ballot that was designed there for use this year had placed the words "return service requested" 0.236 inches away from its election office's return address, when it, in fact, is supposed to be 0.25 inches. Not 0.236 inches, but 0.25 inch.
1: The
0: under
1: horror.
0: This new rule promulgated by the post office at the order of Donald Trump earlier this year. This led the post office to reject that envelope on September 2nd, according to the Tallahassee Democrat. The county's supervisor of elections, Mark Early, called it, quote, ridiculous. After Early's office filed an appeal, the envelope design was eventually accepted as the state of Florida had apparently chosen or considered using this new rule that was created by the USPS at the order of Trump. But for whatever reason, in this case, Leon County was let off the hook, even though we're talking about less than 0.02 of an inch would have disqualified all of their ballots. Quote, after several requests to postal employees, Early told the paper on Friday last week, I was granted a temporary certification for my envelopes in case the rule goes into full effect. If the rule does not go into effect, he said, then my envelopes are completely fine. So either way, we are good to go this election, he said. The egregious rejection raises questions about how mail-in ballots would have been handled across the country had the high court not decided the way that they thankfully did late on Monday, as Trump's executive order faced legal challenges from multiple states and municipalities, including some led by Republicans, as well as by voting rights organizations like the League of Women Voters. Quote, the chaos factor is the real problem, said Early last week. He had also joined the court challenges to all of this. He said, quote, I've had voters tell me I don't trust anything anymore, so I'm just not going to vote. And so I say the only way that your vote doesn't get counted is if you don't try and vote. If the county had not been granted a reprieve and had the U.S. Supremes not finally decided as they did on Monday night, Leon County would have been stuck as a statute requires ballots to be sent out to the county's voters by September 24, which is a deadline that is too soon to have created new envelopes. Early told the newspaper that, quote, these exact same envelopes have been used to mail tens of thousands of ballots to Leon County voters in the 2024 elections and in the 2026 primary elections without incident, he said. So that is the bullet that was dodged in thousands of counties across the country when the Supreme Court ruling came in on Monday night on the emergency shadow docket. It would have been absolute and utter chaos everywhere, even in the reddest of red states, as Florida has sort of become in recent years. We'll see how things go this year. But the Supreme Court ruled on Monday, thankfully, in a 7-2 opinion, they rejected Donald Trump's bid to restrict mail ballots for the midterm elections, capping a flurry of last-minute legal action with voting already underway for the midterms in several states, which have already sent out absentee ballots and have had many of them returned to be counted. The decision now allows states to continue sending out mail ballots under the same process that they have used for years and have accounted now for nearly a third of votes cast in recent years. As AP describes the Monday night ruling, it represents a stark defeat for Donald Trump on an issue that he consistently has emphasized as vital to ensuring election integrity, even though there is virtually no evidence of fraud with mail ballots. And of course, even though he uses that very method himself to vote. In their unsigned decision on the shadow docket, the Supreme Court majority, 7-2 majority, wrote that the administration's push to implement the restrictions this year is likely to lose in court, though the brief emergency order did not detail its reasoning for that. If you have followed this case at all for the last several months as it's been moving forward, you probably know the reason that it was likely to fail, which is because the U.S. Constitution is very clear that it is up to the states to decide how these laws work when it comes to elections. It's up to the states and occasionally to Congress if they choose to ring in. It is decidedly not up to the post office or to the president of the United States. Two justices on Monday, can you guess which ones? Publicly dissented. That would be good old Sam Alito and good old Clarence Thomas, who I suspect will announce their retirements before the end of the year. Mark that down. Anyway, both Sam and Clarence, they would have allowed this massive chaos to be unleashed in all 50 states if it was up to them, less than 50 days before an election and just days before all 50 states must send out absentee ballots to oversee and military voters under federal law. They didn't care. They were cool with it, even if the post office might have rejected millions of ballots from being sent out at all. You know, for reasons like the return service requested stamp was 0.236 inches away from the election office's return address when it's supposed to be a quarter of an inch. Or if the post office found even one address not to have been on the list of absentee voters that was supposed to have been under this rule sent, submitted by each state in advance to the post office, according to their final rule, that they would have been allowed to reject the entire batch of ballots, even tens of thousands of them that were brought in at once, if they found one single discrepancy. So that was what the evil Sam Alito and Clarence Thomas wanted to allow in this year's elections, with voting already underway. That, even though both Alito and Thomas pretend to be constitutional conservatives,
2: originalists who go strictly by only what the Constitution says, what the text of its exact words say. And even though the Constitution could not be any clearer that it is the states, not the president or his executive branch, his agencies, much less independent, supposedly independent ones like the USPS, you know, he wanted them to be able to create their own rules for elections. When it is up to the states to do that, unless Congress adopts a law that takes precedent over something that a state has passed. An executive order from the president is not a law adopted by Congress. And legitimate constitutional conservatives, of course, know that. And they would have, had they been legitimate conservatives, they would have voted against this scheme purely on those grounds, much less the utter chaos for voters and election officials alike that would have been caused by this rule had it been allowed to go into effect for mail-in ballots. That is why every court that has looked at this previously, including now the Supreme Court, has rejected Trump's scheme, which is meant clearly to undermine this year's elections as he looks almost certain to see his party go down to a crushing defeat. So as long as the playing field stays close to even anyway, which it already isn't, by the way, thanks to Trump's earlier orders to Republican states to rewrite their U.S. House map districts in the middle of an election, an unprecedented move that, do not forget, the same right-wingers on the high court, all of the right-wingers that time, I believe, the same right-wingers on the high court did allow to happen earlier this year. But this is why every court who has looked at it has rejected it. And Trump is scared to death at this point, as well he should be, as is his party, scared to death. So they want to do anything but have a level playing field this November. Alito wrote in his dissent that the Postal Service, quote, has broad authority to regulate the mail, unquote, and likely does have the power to enforce Trump's restrictions. Really, Sam, do they? The Postal Service has a broad authority to simply decide which mail it wants to deliver and which ones it doesn't? Maybe I miss that in the Constitution or the U.S. Code. An explosive device? Yeah, that they don't have to deliver. Otherwise, the law has been clear for centuries. The Postal Service is to deliver the mail. It is not to decide what can be delivered and who it will be delivered to. That's not conservatism, Sam and Clarence. That's just, you know, sort of tyranny at that point. Justice Brett Kavanaugh, meanwhile, he agreed that the restriction should not go into effect for the midterms, but he indicated he might rule in favor of the Trump administration if the issue comes back to the court at a later time, for maybe before the 2028 presidential elections. He's just there to help. The administration's efforts had the potential to be especially disruptive in states that send out ballots entirely by mail. Washington's Secretary of State, Steve Hobbs, a Democrat, said the decision means work, quote, to carry out a safe, secure, and accurate election can continue without having to upend our election processes to meet unrealistic ballot mail requirements. In Arizona, another largely vote-by-mail state, Democratic Secretary of State Adrian Fontes said, quote, it is crucial for us to continue rejecting the notion that access and security are mutually exclusive when it comes to running strong elections. This in response to Trump's laughable claim that all of this was only about preventing massive fraud, despite their inability in all of these court cases to actually demonstrate any evidence of that massive fraud in their legal filings. As AP notes, a report by Brookings Institution published in 2025 found that mail voting fraud occurred in only about 4 cases out of every 10 million ballots cast. California Secretary of State Shirley Weber, where we also out here vote almost entirely by mail these days, Welcome the decision and statement late last night, noting, quote, the uncertainty is behind us. Now let the people vote. Voters will be able to cast their ballots without uncertainty, she said, without hesitation.

0: Attacks on democracy these last 20 months have been nothing short of un-American. Finally, 50 days out, and the American people have certainty when it comes to our country's electoral process.
1: Certainty may be an overstatement.
2: Yeah, a little bit better about the vote by mail, but I think it's clear that election officials are going to have to do a major voter education campaign to make sure that folks are not confused and that they understand what their actual options are.
0: The Utah Lieutenant Governor, Deirdre Henderson, a Republican, by the way, serving as the state's chief election official there, in a state that also votes now almost entirely by mail, said on social media that the Supreme Court's decision means, quote, Utahns can have confidence that the 2020 election will proceed as normal. Well, we will hope that she is right. Now, Donald Trump, on the other hand, he was none too happy, as you might have imagined, on Tuesday morning. He took to his failing social media site to publish a long screed in which he attacked his own Supreme Court nominees, even though they have repeatedly found in his favor on one ridiculous claim after another, including the imaginary presidential immunity clause that doesn't exist anywhere in the Constitution, but is arguably right now keeping him out of jail. And his buddies on the court, you know, just dreamt that up to allow him. Is seemingly unstoppable lawbreaking that is going on right now from the Oval Office since returning to power, not to mention allowing the dismissal of the federal cases against him for trying to steal the 2020 election and successfully stealing thousands of pages of top secret national security documents when he left office after his first term. And oh, yeah, they allowed him to run for president at all in 2024, despite violating the Constitution's 14th Amendment bar against the election of insurrectionists for public office. So he was none too happy at all. He put out a 500-word screed in which he said the Supreme Court has let our country down. Certain justices are petrified of these crazed and depraved Democrats, are totally unable to show the courage necessary to save America. Actually, he said to save our America. The court's inability and unwillingness to do the right thing for our country will go down in a very negative way, he said, in the annals of history. This Supreme Court is bullied and cajoled by the radical left into making decisions that have set back America at least 100 years. It is a court that will go down, he said, as having rendered some of the most destructive, hurtful, and damaging decisions in our country's history. And yes, on that part, we agree. Anyway, before this ruling came down last night, I mentioned on yesterday's show a recent story from the Washington Post about the barrage of election-related cases now in both state and federal courts, especially since 2000's Bush v. Gore, with cases particularly in the Trump era, as you might have guessed, now having at least tripled. Well, that story in the Washington Post, also written before the court's Monday night ruling on the emergency shadow docket regarding mail-in ballots, they quoted a friend of the show, Justin Levitt, a Loyola Law School election law professor, former deputy assistant attorney general in the civil rights division in the voting section there, and a senior policy advisor for democracy and voting rights under President Biden. So Justin had joined us on the show just a couple of weeks ago, I think it was, to discuss an earlier ruling from the court in this same case when they had, for procedural reasons at the time, granted a short-term victory to Trump. And Justin predicted on the show at the time that voters were going to be just fine in this case. He suggested that the Supremes would eventually do the right thing, at least in this matter, and that was little more than a procedural hiccup. And he was right, as we saw it as well at the time. But as the Post reported more recently, Levitt said that in the face of our now ever-shifting election rules, voters should remember three simple guidelines. He said, get voting

0: information from local election officials. In other words, not from the President of the United States, not from Twitter, arguably not even from me.
1: And certainly not from TikTok.
0: Double check your voter registration, he said. Also an excellent idea, as it is voter registration day today.
1: And check it frequently.
0: Well, don't assume that you are still registered. There's a lot of funny business going on this year. You can protect against it. You can do that now. Check with your county website or your state website to make sure you are registered where you think you are registered. And, of course, Leavitt advised make a plan to vote. So far, Leavitt said the rules have not changed dramatically, despite all the litigation, telling the paper, quote, the airplane ride is real bumpy, he said, but it's landing as scheduled at the promised time at the promised airport. Well, okay, so far anyway, he is right. All good advice, and it gave me at least a bit of comfort about what we're all up against in this year's elections. But I would suggest it is too early to, you know, sort of put your tables up and your seats into the upright position to prepare for landing just yet. Even with that good ruling on Monday night from the court, there is going to continue to be turbulence ahead between now and November 3. And I haven't even yet discussed in any detail the concerns that also await between November 3rd and January 3rd when the new Congress will be seated. But we'll get to that soon enough. So we got to get over this piece of turbulence first. But more is almost certain to come as Trump and his Republican henchmen continue to try and steal this year's elections from the voters. Trump's buffoonish FBI director Kash Patel was on Capitol Hill on Tuesday testifying in the U.S. Senate. He was asked repeatedly about the election. When he was asked repeatedly, he refused to say whether Bureau personnel would be sent out to polling stations in November. He just wouldn't say. When he was asked by Senator Peter Welch, Democrat of Vermont, to pledge that he would not interfere with, quote, the will of the American people when they go to the polls, Patel responded, quote, I pledge unequivocally that I will not participate in your charade of lies. Jesus, is he an idiot. So, yeah, this is what we're going to be dealing with between now and November 3rd. A good news decision from the court this week. But this plane ain't even close to the airport for landing yet. Stay buckled up until it comes to a complete halt inside of Congress on January 3rd. But first stop, November 3rd. Desi Doyen and the Green News Report is next. I'm Brad Friedman. Don't touch that dial. Hey, this is Brad. 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From Desi Doyen and myself, thank you.
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0: For those who are wondering, it has finally cooled down out here a little bit in Los Angeles.
1: Thank God.
0: But I have a feeling summer ain't over yet.
1: No.
0: Also not over, Desi Doyen and our latest Green News Report.
3: It's not responsible to do nothing in the face of this serious pollution.
1: Trump EPA repeals carbon pollution limits on all coal and gas power plants.
4: The average for diesel has reached $6 for the first time ever. 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
1: 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Plus,
5: it's no surprise, and we will continue to see records broken until we start moving away rapidly from fossil fuel burning.
1: August 2026 was the hottest month ever recorded on planet Earth.
0: Yeah, we noticed. All of those stories and more straight ahead from BradBlog.com. I'm Brad Friedman.
1: And I'm Desi Doyen.
0: Stand by for 6 minutes of independent green news, politics, analysis, and snarky comment.
6: Our actions result in savings into the trillions of dollars.
0: That's a lie, EPA Administrator Lee Zeldin. but it will cost about 30,000 lives a year. Nice work. This is your Green News Report. Okay, Desi Doyen, grim news from the Trump administration this week. It's bad enough as is without the EPA administrator out there just lying about it.
1: Yes, that's true. The Trump Environmental Protection Agency on Monday formally repealed Biden-era rules limiting planet-warming greenhouse gas emissions from power plants fueled by coal and natural gas. The new rule could also prevent future administrations from regulating power plant emissions by asserting that the EPA lacks the legal authority to do so. Fossil-fueled power plants are the second largest source of CO2 emissions and other greenhouse gases in the United States. Vehicles are the top source. And earlier this year, the Trump EPA rescinded emissions limits for vehicles. The Trump EPA justified the rollbacks by focusing only on cutting costs for industry while omitting benefits for Americans. The EPA's own scientific data shows that the power plant rules would have saved billions of dollars every year in public health costs and tens of thousands of premature deaths from pollution, not to mention reducing the emissions that drive man-made climate change, which is causing hundreds of billions of dollars in damages every year from extreme heat, drought, wildfires, storms, and floods. Trump's EPA is ignoring the law, according to the Environmental Defense Fund's Vicki Patton on PBS NewsHour.
3: The law is clear that EPA has a responsibility to protect the American people from dangerous pollution, and every American deserves these protections.
0: Is there anything that the Environmental Protection Agency is actually protecting us from in the environment anymore?
1: No, apparently not. Environmental groups have vowed to sue to block the repeal.
0: Go get them.
1: The Trump EPA late last week also moved to weaken environmental rules for data centers to allow unfettered construction, including installing polluting fossil-fueled power plants to power them.
0: Because, of course, they did.
1: A separate new rule could make it harder for the public to learn about and stop proposed data centers in their communities. A new study projects that air pollution from data centers alone could increase public health costs by more than $20 billion a year by 2028. In science, August 2026 was the hottest August ever recorded globally and the all-time hottest month ever recorded on planet Earth, tied with July 2023. That's according to both NOAA and Copernicus, Europe's climate service.
0: Right. So by all means, let's do away with any restrictions on emissions at power plants or from cars.
1: The coming supersized El Nino is amplifying climate impact, giving us a glimpse of the warming we'll experience in coming decades, according to Dr. Michael Mann on BBC News. But, he says, humanity can mitigate those impacts if we try.
5: The obstacles aren't physical. They're not technological. We've got the technology, the clean energy technology to do it. The obstacles are entirely political at this point.
1: Finally, global oil markets are roiling as the Iran conflict widens. Saudi Arabia announced it shut down a crucial cross-country pipeline that came under drone attack. Iran-linked Houthi militias have gained control of strategic parts of the Red Sea near the Bab el-Mandeb Strait, the other vital shipping choke point for oil, gas, and fertilizer out of the Middle East. Europe is facing looming winter shortages of natural gas for heating, even as it moves to accelerate electrification. And in the U.S., the price of diesel fuel hit a new record high, raising costs throughout the broader economy. Over the weekend, Donald Trump blamed Ukraine and its strikes on Russian oil refineries rather than his Iran war for raising energy costs across the planet.
0: Yeah, that was it. It's Ukraine's fault. For much more on all of these stories and the ones we couldn't get to today, check out our website at greennews.bradblog.com. I'm Brad Friedman.
1: And I'm Desi Doyen.
0: And this has been your Green News Report.

Dolly Parton still saving the day. Thank you very much, Desi Doyen. Thanks to all of you for spending a portion of your day or night with us. 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And on the social medias, you'll find me at TheBradBlog. See you there. Until we see you here next time, I'm Brad Friedman. Good luck, world.

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1: Trillion tons of ice gone. A memo guts wildlife law. Yosemite for sale. Four measles deaths. Bird flu outranks AI. And 6 minutes with a book. Good morning. This is the Commonwealth Report, Geeky Science Friday edition. News for the public, not the powerful. You can follow us at commonwealthreport.news. Did the ice sheets just hand us a 5-foot warning? Scientists just finished the most complete look ever at polar ice. Greenland and Antarctica have lost 11.3 trillion metric tons since the 1970s, enough to bury the entire continental United States under 5 feet of ice. Sea levels rose 3 centimeters. Lead author Lyons Otaska said that every added centimeter of sea rise puts 2 to 3 million people at risk. 84% of that loss came from glaciers racing into warming oceans, not surface melt. Those two ice sheets now drive a quarter of all sea level rise. Every coastal town in America is downstream of this. Can you kill an eagle if you didn't mean to? The New York Times obtained an internal memo signed by Fish and Wildlife Service Director Brian Nesvik. It reinterprets the Endangered Species Act so that only intentional killing counts as illegal. Harvard Law Professor Andrew Mergen called it an assault on the act like we've never seen. Killing a whale with your ship, chop down a tree full of endangered birds, and you walk. The memo is dated September 14th, the same day another Trump rule gutting the definition of harm took effect. Richard Nixon signed this law back in 1973, and now it's being erased without a single vote in Congress. Is Yosemite really for sale to a Trump donor? More than 150 groups and over 150 members of Congress told Interior Secretary Doug Burgum on Tuesday to kill a land swap that would hand a quarter-mile strip of Yosemite to a private developer, Kingsbarn Realty Capital. It owns 83 acres next door and wants a private road onto one of the park's main thoroughfares. CEO Jeff Pori donated to Trump. Lakin Jordahl of the Center for Biological Diversity said it best, quote, "The federal government should be protecting our national parks, not parceling them out." Yosemite was the first land America ever protected for its beauty alone. If Yosemite's for sale, nothing's safe. Measles kills 4 in Pennsylvania while the CDC counts 0. Pennsylvania confirmed 2 more measles deaths Tuesday, bringing the total of 4. An 18-year-old in Mifflin County and a 40-year-old woman in Jefferson County, both unvaccinated. 2 infants died earlier. The state has 693 confirmed cases across 38 counties, the worst outbreak in the country and the deadliest measles year in America since 1992. But the CDC counts 0 measles deaths in 2026. Director Erica Schwartz decided the Pennsylvania deaths don't qualify. Democratic Governor Josh Shapiro called them tragedies and turned down help from Bob Kennedy, saying his rhetoric hurts people. A disease we eliminated in 2000 is killing Americans again. Thanks, Republicans. Is bird flu the pandemic we should actually fear? While Washington panics about artificial intelligence cooking up a superbug, scientists at Imperial College London say the real danger is already here. And H5N1 bird flu has forced the culling of 400 million chickens in 4 years. It's in American dairy cattle. Just weeks ago, it jumped into mink farms in Utah, which puts it one step closer to us. Professor Wendy Barclay said on numbers alone, it has to be considered high risk as a pandemic source. The researchers called an AI-built extinction virus highly unlikely, but this threat is not science fiction. It's on the farm right now while this administration guts our public health agencies. 6 minutes with a book beats a glass of wine. Researchers at Cambridge pulled together decades of studies on reading published in Psychological Medicine. One survey found 6 minutes with a book dropped stress levels by 68%. More people reached for a book to unwind than for wine. Adults 65 and older who read regularly have a 33% lower risk of Alzheimer's. Another study found 35% lower dementia risk. Kids who read early showed better attention and fewer mental health problems. But reading among children is falling off a cliff, especially boys 11 to 16. A country that stops reading is a country that's easy to fool. And that's the way it is today, Friday, September 18th, 2026. I'm Tom Hartman. Did you know that every weekday we send out an email before the show giving you all the topics coming up so you could be fully informed and ready to interact with our program? Or that after the show we send out Sue's Stack, a list of every topic I've discussed along with clickable hot links to every source of information I've shared with you on the air? It's all completely free and available over at tom.tv, T-H-O-M.tv. Check it out. So former BBC reporter Greg Palast actually did the math. He got data from government sources, entirely government sources, federal and state, and found that voter suppression, people being ripped off the voting rolls or having their votes challenged in a way that prevents them from being counted, even though 100% of them were legal voters, prevented at least 3.5 million and arguably 4.2 million people from voting in the 2024 election. And looking at the math and looking at the states, and looking at whose vote got suppressed, which was wildly, mostly black people, Palast concluded just explicitly that if not for the mass purge of voters of color, if not for the mass disqualification of provisional ballots, Harris would have won. The piece is Trump Lost, Vote Suppression Won, over at HartmanReport.com. Check it out.

0: This is the Tom Hartman Program.
1: Top of the brand new Monday to you. Just a reminder, Friday of this week, the 25th, I'll be at Powell's City of Books at 7 p.m. to do a book signing on Who Killed the American Dream, my newest book. I think you'll find it absolutely fascinating. Be there, be square. Nice to see you and meet you and shake hands. And it's the only way to get an autographed copy right now. Also, did Ayn Rand plant the ideological seed that Trumpism is harvesting today? And what do we do about that? Also, Trump says he's in deciding mode on the Iran war. Do I blow the entire nation up as diesel tops $6.50 a gallon? And who is Trump preparing for war with by putting drones and snipers on his so-called triumphal Trump arch? Is he planning for a time when the people rise up against Washington, D.C. or something? Like, yeah, as if he was, you know, like, for example, if he decided he was going to stay in office even after he was impeached or lost an election, or it was just the end of his term. We'll talk about that in just a minute. In the second hour of our program, Donald Trump launched his press ban after Natalie Harp showed him some carefully selected clips of people on MS Now bashing him. It's incredible what power this young woman has. That said, the media are pushing back. I'll fill you in on that at the top of the next hour. Also, Trump put her in shackles and sent her to a country she didn't know existed. An Iranian dissident who was given permission to be in the United States has now been sent overseas. I'll tell you all about that. And in the third hour of our program, Christopher Armitage is going to drop by. Is conservatism the gateway drug to fascism? And a secret Trump drug deal shows perks for big pharma and uncertainty for patients. Trump says he's saving us all money with Medicaid. Yeah, all right. Not quite. And a traffic stop, an ICE agent, and another gunshot. Austin wants to know what happened, and so does America. We'll get to that, the most recent ICE shooting. Shooting a man in the back, in fact. My op-ed today over at HartmanReport.com is titled, Did Ayn Rand Plant the Ideological Seed That Trumpism is Harvesting Today? It's pretty straightforward stuff. I mean, you know, we have a government made up of incompetence. Intentionally. I mean, what do you do if you think government is no good? What do you do if you think government is a fundamental evil? What do you do if you think government is absolutely unnecessary? But you're kind of stuck with it because you were elected president. So what do? You stock the government with people who are just absolutely friggin' incompetent. We have an alcoholic B-list weekend TV star in charge of our military. We have a formerly heroin and sex-addicted, brainworm-infected lawyer in charge of our public health. We have a wrestling promoter in charge of our education department. We have the president's personal criminal defense lawyer in charge of the Department of Justice. We have a C-list reality TV star in charge of our air traffic control system. We have a plumber in charge of Homeland Security. We have a guy who hustles miracle weight loss pills on TV in charge of Medicare and Medicaid. We got a social media hustler and children's book author in charge of the FBI. We've got a predatory hedge fund guy in charge of the Treasury Department, a fracking CEO who claims climate change is a hoax in charge of our Energy Department, Jeffrey Epstein's former next-door neighbor and Epstein Island visitor in charge of our Commerce Department, a politician who built his entire career on a phony story about his parents fleeing Castro when they didn't, in charge of telling America's story to the world as our Secretary of State. We have the mentee of an anti-democracy billionaire as our vice president. We have a Project 2025 architect who was excited about the idea of putting federal workers in trauma, his phrase, in charge of our federal workers. We have a racist whose own uncle publicly denounced him as an immigration hypocrite in charge of immigration policy. We have a former NFL player in charge of public housing. A golf buddy with no diplomatic experience whatsoever negotiating with Vladimir Putin and kissing his ass. The world's richest man firing people investigating him and his companies while gutting the federal government and killing millions of human beings by feeding USAID into the wood chipper. And a self-described proud Islamophobe with no government job vetting the national security staff. And that's just kind of the tip of the iceberg. So how did we get here? And by the way, it's not just all that. I mean, you know, that's just who's in charge, right? Meanwhile, you've got three Republican presidents who've borrowed $35 trillion and given virtually all of it to their rich, their billionaire buddies. Republicans in Congress have thrown millions of people off stamp. They've discarded our pollution rules. Bob Kennedy says, you know, glyphosate, no problem, cancer-causing chemicals, selling off public lands, Miller's ICE goons murdering Americans. Trump has made billions since becoming president. Where did this anti-American government sentiment come from? Well, it turns out it all started with libertarians back in the 1940s. Mark Ames lays this out, how a bunch of guys in the real estate industry who were freaked out about rent control in New York created a political party to oppose it. They called that political party, and it wasn't even really supposed to be a political. It was just a front group, right, for the real estate lobby. They called it the Libertarian Party. And the libertarians borrowed very heavily. In fact, in 1980, David Koch ran for president of the Libertarian ticket on a platform of ending all government programs except the military and basically the military and the court system. And in that election, you know, Reagan won it because, you know, he cut a deal with the Ayatollahs to hold on to the hostages and screw Jimmy Carter. In that election, after that election, Reagan basically embraced that libertarian worldview. And a large part of the libertarian worldview came out of the writings of Ayn Rand. Atlas Shrugged, The Fountainhead. The Fountainhead is a novel about a woman who gets raped and then decides she likes it. This was, Donald Trump said it was his favorite book. It might be the only book he ever actually read, but he just loved it. He said it relates to business, beauty, life, and inner emotions. That's what Trump told Kristen Powers at USA Today. He said he identified with Howard Rourke. Howard Rourke blew up a public housing project because he wanted the land, used dynamite. Yeah. And the whole shtick of Ayn Rand's stuff, the heroes for her books were based on a guy named Hickman. And William Edward Hickman, who in 1927 kidnapped a 12-year-old girl, cut her into little pieces, and ransomed her to her father for $1,200, which was a year's salary back in 1929. Or 1927, excuse me. 10 days before Christmas, 1927. And he was viewed by America as, that year, as the, you know, it was a huge scandal. It was a nationwide story. And everybody was like, this Hickman guy, he's awful. He's evil incarnate. But Ayn Rand thought he was the most wonderful man ever. She decided to base her novels on him. And, you know, she went through these, she wrote in her diaries and her novels, she said, this is the best and strongest expression of a real man's psychology I've ever heard. When he said, I don't care what people think of me, I do what I want. And she just goes on and on about what a wonderful, brilliant, unusual, exceptional boy he was. And the media turned him into a purposeless monster. She writes, he was born with the spirit of Argon and the nature of a medieval feudal lord, imperious, impatient, uncompromising, untamable, intolerant, unadaptable, passionate, no respect for anything or anyone. And that's what's been guiding the Republican Party ever since. I mean, Paul Ryan used to make everybody who worked for him when he was Speaker of the House read this book, or read these books, Ayn Rand's books. This is the foundation of the Republican Party, this philosophy that I am at the center of the universe and everything has to happen for me, me, me, me, me, me. Greed is good. Greed is the only thing that matters, in fact. And I'm saying, you know, we need to return to sanity. We need to go back to the New Deal politics in the United States and economics that we had from the 1930s to the 1980s, where the rich actually get taxed at a reasonable rate and the working class actually has support from government so that we can have a middle class again. We really need to go back to this. And hopefully this there will be a big defeat of Republicans this fall. Double check your vote, your voter registration, and we can get there.
0: This is the Tom Hartman Program.
1: Because when you look at, I mean, you know, the entire Republican philosophy grounded in a mass murderer or a murderer in 1927, it's bizarre. It's a truly bizarre story. here Don in Pittsburgh, Kansas. Hey, Don, what's on your mind today?
2: Hi, Tom. Well, I wanted to say that was some really good analysis. And to top it off, the Iranians, who are no fools, see an opening for them to for an October surprise, as administered by them, in some sort of a coordinated attack to push American forces out of the Middle East permanently. And they feel this would weaken, this would eliminate Trump as a political force against them.
1: Well, we've already shut down, 14 of our 18 bases in the region? I mean, we've closed a bunch of them. I don't know the exact numbers,
2: This is almost a done deal. But yeah. To really knock us out with our tail between our legs, and they, of course, they would like to see somebody else in there. Trump is so under the power of the Israelis. And, this just can't be. I don't even think this is good for them. I don't know
1: I'm wondering what the Saudis are thinking. I mean, first of all, they're on the verge of acquiring a 49% interest in CNN and Warner Brothers and all this kind of stuff.
2: Well, the Saudis are?
1: The Saudis are funding the Ellison's purchase of, this new merger that's coming up that'll include CNN.
2: Right.
1: The Saudis have a 49%. Saudis, the Emiratis, and the Qataris, I think the three Middle Eastern countries will have a 49.5% share in that, or something close to that, a little less than 50%. And if you think that they're willing to put up that kind of money just for fun, I mean, we're going to start seeing movies sanitizing the role of this. I mean, the Saudis helped fund 9/11. They murdered Khashoggi, and they run an autocracy. They don't have a free press. They kill dissidents. And these are the people that we're going to put in charge of our media, really.
2: An unsavory group. There are no good guys. I mean, this varies. I mean, certainly pragmatic, decent politicians, who want to try and improve things at home, they're as good as it gets.
1: Yeah.
2: And some of these other people, I mean, they're evil incarnate. It's disturbing because there's 8 billion of us now on a planet that's short of water, that has all kinds of problems, that if we got down to it right now, maybe we could solve these things. But if we keep, if we continue on with this insane wars and everything, it doesn't bode real well for the future.
1: Yeah, Louise was making the comment yesterday to some friends of ours that she had never really believed in evil until Donald Trump came along, and now, she's of the opinion that there actually is evil, that there are genuinely evil people. She always just thought it was just wounded people. I'm still, the verdict is still out for me, but whatever evil is, it's in the White House right now. It sure seems to me. So if the Saudis are getting beat up right now by the Houthis, and they're pretty flipped out about it, and Trump is refusing so far to go help them, and yet they're buying our media. I mean, there's something weird going on here. Well, there's a whole bunch of weird going on here that I don't think is going to end well, Don. I really don't. Don, I gotta move along here in just a second, but thank you for the call and for talking to you. It's 19 and a half minutes past the hour. I'll be back with you in 60 seconds. Stay tuned.

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News for the public, not the powerful. Twice a day, we break down what matters to your life. Visit CommonwealthReport.news and join us today. Stay informed, stay empowered. Jody Arrington, one of the top Republicans in the House Budget Committee, said earlier this month, the national debt is the United States' next great war. He's talking about our $38 trillion national debt and the $1 trillion annual interest payments that we're making on that debt. Now, the fact of the matter is, if you add up the impact of Reagan's tax cuts in the 1980s, Bush's tax cuts in the early 2000s, and Trump's tax cuts, it all adds up to actually more than $38 trillion. In other words, the entirety of our national debt that we're paying $1 trillion in interest payments on every year that instead could be paying for a national health care system or making college free or anything else, all of that is the result of three Republican presidents transferring over $38 trillion out of the federal treasury and into the pockets of the morbidly rich. There's an article about it at Hartman Report. The national debt is the evidence of the crime. Check it out.

0: prone for.
1: Welcome back. 21 minutes past the hour. We'll have the song for this daily take here. I think probably at the bottom of the hour. Sean's computer is having some problems. So Donald Trump trying to decide if he's going to blow the entire nation up. I mean, this is beyond obscene. This is beyond absurd, for that matter. But here we've got Trump. This 3 days ago, he said, I'm weighing whether or not to annihilate Iran. I got a big decision to make. And then yesterday, again, he said, maybe I should kill them all. Or destroy that's not a verbatim quote. Here's what he said. He said, my question is, if and when do I blow the entire nation up? They better behave. Now, the president of Iran's National Security Council, Mohsen Rezai, told Al Jazeera, quote, our conditions are straightforward. Our conditions are an end to the war on all fronts, the release of our frozen funds, and an end to the naval blockade. It is in Washington's interest to accept these conditions. We are prepared for a decisive war. 6 in 10 American voters say Trump was wrong to have started this war. 7 in 10 American voters say Trump has no clear goals or mission or strategy for ending this conflict. And Thomas Massie, of course, has proposed impeaching Pete Hegseth for going along with this. And all of this, of course, happening as we're seeing diesel cross $6.50 a gallon. It's as high as $10 a gallon in some parts of the country. And I realize most people don't drive diesel vehicles, but virtually everything you buy in every store you buy it in, from your clothes to your food to your next bicycle or whatever, it got there by diesel. It got there on a truck or on a train or both. That's all diesel. And so this radical increase in the price in diesel, which we've just seen in the last few weeks, is going to show up in the price of absolutely everything else as inventory moves through the stores, as the deliveries, the wholesale deliveries become the retail offerings in our stores. So get ready. Inflation's really going to pick up. And that's why Kevin Warsh and the Fed went ahead and raised interest rates last week. Meanwhile, Trump, he's got this triumphal arch, right? I mean, Hitler was obsessing in his final days with rebuilding Berlin, right? He built this giant ballroom. Underneath that ballroom, he built a Führer bunker. That's where he committed suicide, ultimately, in downtown Berlin, near the Capitol. And now Trump wants to have his Arc de Triomphe. And it's going to be massive. I mean, we're talking 250 feet high. That's like half the height of the Washington Memorial. You'll be able to see it from everywhere in D.C. And it'll be a hazard to navigation. They're going to have to put a light on it because it's on the glide path of the airport, of Reagan National Airport. And so people are suing, saying, no, you can't do this. You've got to have the approval of the powers that be in Washington, D.C., who look at and make decisions about, historic sites and monuments and, just how things are supposed to look in D.C. Trump has been ignoring all that. He's ignoring it with the Kennedy Center. He's ignoring it with the East Wing. And now he wants to ignore it with his arch. And so anyhow, the courts, it looked like the courts might say, no, wait a minute, you can't do that. And so he's got this answer to basically every problem, which is national security. Well, I'm going to turn it into a security thing. So he's going to put snipers up on top of the arch. Now, this is in the middle of a traffic circle in Washington, D.C. Is he afraid? Does he need snipers because he's afraid that the people are going to start marching up the street? I mean, what's he afraid of here? Why is he doing this? Is this because he plans on stealing the 2028 election and he wants to shut down any debates or any protests? Is that why he chained in Lafayette Park, the place where people traditionally protest, right across the street from the White House? Is that why he's redirecting Pennsylvania Avenue? Is this all like getting ready for trying to steal the election in a couple of months to stop protests? Is that what's going on? What do you think? I'll pick up your calls after this.
0: 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Call 202-808-9925.
1: One commentator said, there's only one purpose this can serve, and that's to launch attacks against the American people. You're not repelling a Chinese invasion with snipers here. Yeah, you think?

Economist warns of wallet-crushing double whammy. Trump's Greenland deal is recycled. Amnesty says deportees are being beaten. Newsom makes ballot seizure a felony. EPA lets Bayer write weed killer rules. Good morning. This is the Commonwealth Report. News for the public, not the powerful. You can follow us at commonwealthreport.news. Economists warn of a double whammy. Is your wallet about to get crushed? Some economists and the Fed say the rest of 2026 will be smooth sailing. Neil Dutta, head of economics at Renaissance Marco Research, says don't believe it. Writing in Business Insider, he warns the economy is facing a squeeze from two ends. First, consumers are tapped out. The bump from higher tax refunds, up about 11% this year, is fading. Gas is up $1.25 a gallon from a year ago. Diesel's soaring, so grocery prices are next. Mortgage rates just topped 7%. Second, the Fed just hiked rates for the first time in 3 years, and more are likely. Dutta expects higher unemployment and lower stock prices. Working families get hit twice, once at the checkout counter and again when the layoffs come. Did Trump just claim victory in Greenland for a deal we've had since 1951? Donald Trump announced a deal Friday with Denmark and Greenland that he says gives America permanent control over security there. There's just one problem. A Cold War treaty already gives the U.S. broad military access to Greenland. Danish Prime Minister Mette Frederiksen says the new agreement recognizes Denmark's sovereignty and Greenlanders' right to self-determination. It's expected to be signed this week at the U.N. University of Maryland professor David Carroll called it, quote, largely a rebranding of the status quo to claim a win. One Danish columnist called it a flea market find from the diplomatic recycling bin. So Trump threatened a NATO ally with military force and came home with what we already had. That's not deal making. That's a con. Amnesty sounds an alarm as men are beaten. Is torture next? Amnesty International issued an urgent appeal for two men the Trump administration deported to Equatorial Guinea, a country neither had ever lived in. Ahmed Solomon, an Egyptian who grew up in Phoenix, and Samson Bahrain of Eritrea, both had U.S. court protection from being sent home. So ICE shipped them to a hotel-turned-prison in Malabo. Days after video showed police aiming a gun at Solomon, officers hauled both men away, accusing them of breaking a mirror. Amnesty says police tied bags over their heads and beat them with elbows, knees, and guns. A lawyer told the New York Times they've been denied food and are covered in bruises. Our tax dollars are paying dictators to do what American courts said we couldn't. Newsom makes seizing ballots a felony. Will it stop Trump's election meddling? California Governor Gavin Newsom signed a stack of bills Saturday to shield November's election from Trump administration interference. It's now a felony to seize ballots, election records, or voting machines, punishable by up to 4 years in prison. That follows Republican Sheriff Card Blanco seizing more than 65,000 ballots in Riverside County. Another law makes it a crime to interfere with mail ballots in transit. Drop boxes open 30 days before the election, and police can't make most arrests near polling places. Influencers paid by campaigns face new disclosure rules. Newsom said Trump, quote, won't stop until he can exert dictatorial control over your free vote. When a president treats his elections as something to seize, states become democracy's last line of defense. The EPA hands Bayer the pen and lets it write its own weed killer rules. Newly released documents show the EPA let pesticide giant Bayer pick its own regulations for dicamba from a menu of options. One EPA slide asked the company which option to go forward with. Bayer chose the weakest protection on one rule and the middle option on another, and the EPA wrote both into its proposed rule. Dicamba drifts for miles, has damaged millions of acres of farmland, and is linked to liver cancer and non-Hodgkin's lymphoma. Courts pulled it off the market twice. Nathan Donnelly, the Center for Biological Diversity, said Bayer ordered rules like a late-night dinner a la carte from Chili's. The EPA's response? It says the system's working exactly as intended. When polluters write the rules, farmers and families pay the price. And that's the way it is today, Monday, September 21st, 2026. I'm Tom Hartman. Did you know that every weekday we send out an email before the show giving you all the topics coming up so you could be fully informed and ready to interact with our program? Or that after the show we send out Sue's Stack, a list of every topic I've discussed along with clickable hot links to every source of information I've shared with you on the air? It's all completely free and available over at tom.tv, T-H-O-M.tv. Check it out.
Jody Arrington, one of the top Republicans on the House Budget Committee, said earlier this month, the national debt is the United States' next great war. He's talking about our $38 trillion national debt and the $1 trillion annual interest payments that we're making on that debt. Now, the fact of the matter is, if you add up the impact of Reagan's tax cuts in the 1980s, Bush's tax cuts in the early 2000s, and Trump's tax cuts, it all adds up to actually more than $38 trillion. In other words, the entirety of our national debt that we're paying $1 trillion in interest payments on every year that instead could be paying for a national health care system or making college free or anything else, all of that is the result of three Republican presidents transferring over $38 trillion out of the federal treasury and into the pockets of the morbidly rich. There's an article about it at Hartman Report. The national debt is the evidence of the crime. Check it out. You were promised something. Work hard, play by the rules, and you'd own a home, raise a family, and retire with dignity. That was the deal. It was called the American Dream. So what happened? Well, it didn't die, it was killed. And we know who did it, when they did it, and how they got away with it. Who killed the American dream? The greatest political crime ever told. A new book by me, Tom Hartman. That's Who Killed the American Dream? The greatest political crime ever told. I have 8 suggestions for Democrats for messaging. Democrats seem to have a messaging problem right now. First, Democrats must frame the fight in simple moral terms. Don't be wonky like, we need to expand social safety. No, say no child in America should go to bed hungry. Second, Democrats need to stop playing defense and instead seize the populist high ground. Like when FDR said, they are unanimous in their hate for me and I welcome their hatred. Third, ruthlessly define the Republican opposition and the morbidly rich broligarchs who own them. Fourth, tell stories instead of facts. Reagan did this with the black welfare queen. He had to lie about it, but we've got lots of great stories. That's number 4th. There's 4 more, and they're all over at HartmanReport.com. The title of the article is, If Obama Had Sent a Mob to Kill a Cop, Republicans Would Never Let You Forget It. And it's all about how Democrats can reinvent their messaging to start winning elections big. Check it out.

0: Welcome back. So what's on your mind today? It's been a wild week, right? The last week and a wild weekend. Here we go. Dennis in Aptos, California. Hey, Dennis, what's up?
1: Well, good morning, Tom.
0: Hey.
1: Getting over a cold here, so my voice isn't great, but I'll try. I'm 72 now. I was 19 years old in 1973 when the petrol-fascist theocracies in the Middle East first jacked up the price of oil. It's been a long time. 53 years. And nowhere near as enough has been done to get off the oil addiction.
0: Mm-hmm.
1: You just mentioned diesel. And I remember back then, in the mid-70s, there was a lot of talk about alcohol fuels.
0: Mm-hmm.
1: It really didn't go anywhere. I mean, for a while you had, 85, 15 mixtures and this and that. You know, but my grandfather had a still in the basement of their house in Santa Clara, California. That's what ran the car in the 1920s and 30s, the family car, was the alcohol fuel from the still.
0: Yeah.
1: You know, there's so many simple and actually cheap ways to get around this oil addiction, nowhere near being employed enough. And, you know, as long as we keep buying the gasoline and the diesel, we are propping up, putting up on a pedestal these petrol fascist theocracies whose leaders have their minds stuck in the 12th century. None of them are democracies, not even close.
0: Which is why Trump loves them.
1: Exactly. Because he would love our country to be what they're like, except Christian, so-called Christian, not real Christian,
0: yeah.
1: As opposed to...
0: Yeah, he thinks he was elected to be king. I get it.
1: Yeah. So I'm just pleading people. If you're looking to buy a used EV, see if you can get rid of your gas hookup in your house by getting an electric stove, getting an electric heater and an electric water heater. Get solar. I did all this stuff. I'm a retired school teacher. I didn't make a lot of money, yet I made the investment in those things because I wanted personally to get off the oil addiction. And I figured if I could do it, anybody who's a boomer like me, a lot of people are boomers, you know, because a lot of us were born in that period. Most of our parents are dead and gone now. They left us a pretty good chunk of change because they were working in that period of time when wages were relatively high compared to those of the rich, you know, when there wasn't as much of a wage gap, when, you know, a union worker could make good money. So, you know, my parents left me a good chunk of change.
0: Mm-hmm.
1: I'm sure there's a lot of other boomers, the same damn thing, where you inherited a house that's worth a few million that only cost your parents $10,000 back in 1950. And so I'm tired of the excuses because I've been hearing it from people. Oh, well, there aren't enough charging stations around. Well, you get a charger for your house.
0: Yeah. No, it's straightforward stuff, Dennis. Yeah, it's a great rant. I do need to move along. It was a great rant, Dennis, and I as a guy who owns an electric car, I completely agree. Dennis, thank you very much. Cece in Northbrook, Illinois. Hey, Cece, what's on your mind today?
2: Oh, Tom, thank you for your for allowing me to announce my podcast on your show. It was worth the 50 subscribers I got from your show, and I appreciate them. Just, you know, we're just talking. That being said, I want to reflect back what I said last week about Hakeem Jeffries, because I see I have an angry black man such as myself on the other line. I know it's him. And so it's fine. You know, he spoke to us, the show is black middle class talk. And he spoke to us that he said we may be middle class, but he questioned our blackness. And that's fine. But what I would say to him is, you know, contact us. Let's talk about it.
0: Mm.
2: I know you meant it as an insult. That's fine. That's what the show is all about. that come to an understanding and be done with it. We don't have to insult one another. But I want to talk about Hakeem Jeffries. What I meant was, because you asked me a question, you caught me off guard. What was it about Hakeem Jeffries that I didn't think that he was good for the job?
0: Mm-hmm.
2: I named just one thing off the top of my head, the Medicare for All. He did.
0: Yeah.
2: And what I meant by that was, when you're in negotiation, you're starting at a bad place. Like Obama, he started in a bad place, giving away things.
0: Mm-hmm.
2: And so if this is the guy we got that's going to be an advocate for us for health care, we're starting in a bad place. And just, and Hakeem is qualified for the job. Oh, and by the way, your article, you had all those lists of unqualified people in Trump's cabinet.
0: Mm-hmm.
2: That was right on point of what I want to talk about, because Hakeem is qualified for the job.
0: Mm-hmm.
2: Kamala Harris was qualified for the job.
0: Yeah.
2: That's why we have a democracy built. You need to perform in the job when you get the job. So that's what I'm speaking to. And then I do the black thing in there because I'm black and I know race matters. You know, it's a double standard in America. We have to

0: And so that's pretty much. I appreciate you, Tom. I'm going to donate to Free Speech just based on your, your encouragement of us. And
1: well, thank you.
0: I mean, and when CC, I say us, I'm not talking about black people.
1: No, I get it. CC, your podcast is Black Middle Class Talk, right?
0: Yes.
1: Yeah.
0: Yes.
1: Okay, cool.
0: And it's just two guys just sitting, you don't hear from black people like us. I'm serious. And we're doing fine, but we stay quiet. But we need to get into the conversation.
1: Okay.
0: Because I can see how the media directs the conversation, and that's not what
1: I got to move along, CC, but good luck with the podcast and keep us up to date, okay?
0: Thank you. Yeah, I sure will.
1: Thank you.
0: Thank you.
1: Susan in Caldwell, Idaho. Hey, Susan, what's up?
2: Everything you've talked about this morning, and I have an addition, and I'm sure you'll talk about it this week, the German state election results this weekend. And yes, none of the other parties are going to work with the AfD, which got a plurality majority everywhere except the city of Berlin, in the two elections. And, well, the three if you count Saxony last week. But there's going to come a time when they're going to work with that party. And it's already happened in Sweden the last 4 years, who have their version, which calls themselves the Swedish Democratic Party, of all things. And you want to hear a draconian expulsion policy of legal non-citizen residents? Go look at the news from Sweden. A primary victim group from these policies were from a conservative government that is cooperating with their far-right peer party for the first time ever in Western Europe is the Brits, who were residents in Sweden after the Brexit. And according to British stories, the Brexit treaties were negotiated with all the European Union members. Well, we'll take it. You just do the paperwork. You get to stay. Well, the initial stories of the hundreds of British people who are being kicked out of a place they've lived for decades is that, it was old people with, like, dementia who didn't get their paperwork. You wouldn't evict a person with dementia back to a country they haven't lived in decades. Well, Sweden is. Now it's turning out to be anybody who did do their paperwork and has been following the procedures, like so many of our resident applicants here, and then find themselves pulled in and detained and then put on a plane. Most recently, a gentleman from the Stockholm area these Brits are usually married to a Swede, have Swedish children too. He was pulled in from a police appointment that he was called into, said, we're going to expel you. Your application is rejected. No reason given, even though he claims he had no paperwork issues.
1: Yeah. Sweden has taken a hard turn to the right.
2: They threw him on a plane.
1: No, I know.
2: Bag of toothbrushes.
1: Yeah, this whole turn to the right that is happening all across Europe is really all about race and immigration, at the foundation. And, and it's being promoted heavily by Putin, on social media. This whole ethno-nationalism thing, that's right up Putin's alley. So, Susan, thank you. Thanks for pointing all that out. 47 minutes past the hour. I'll be back with more of your calls in just a minute. Stay with us.
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1: Helping you win the water cooler wars. I'll be right back with your calls.

0: And welcome back, Dave, in Federal Way, Washington. Hey, Dave, what's on your mind today?
1: Hey, not too much, Tom. You gave a little discourse there on evil, you know, whether it exists or if it's a wound, some sort of deep, you know, spiritual wound or something. Right. Look, what we're in right now, I think, is the banality of evil. You know, we're in this phase where it's, you know, it can be boring and just routine. And we grow to accept it, you know, and that's connects to the turn to the right of European countries.

0: countries. And really, you know, it goes to my main point. What we have now is nobody adheres to treaties. If you adhere to a treaty, you're just being strategically inept. It reminds me of Sergei Lavrov kept telling this reporter that the Russian military will handle it. Everything this reporter said, Sergei Lavrov had this standard response.
1: The Russian foreign minister handled.
0: Yeah, and the thing is it reminds me of Troy Mank, who's the director of the United States Air Force. He said that, or Secretary of the United States Air Force, he spilled the beans. He said the U.S. has space-based weapons, which is a treaty violation. And then he gave this weak thing. No one paid attention to it, but he just said Russia and China are platforming space-based weapons, whatever that means. The bottom line is no one adheres to treaties. And a guy like Trump isn't really evil. He's more, I mean, in my opinion, he's more like Adolf Hitler. He is only capable of thinking about himself. That's it. If you expect anything else, it's not going to happen. So basically, when we have elevated him to president, we have, he's just what him and the state have merged. They're the same. If Trump fails, America has failed. And this is, you've got all these MAGA followers who are not much different than the Nazi party in the 20th century. They just are okay with that. They're just okay with it. They're going to go along with it. And basically, it's all the roots of collectivism, right? They're inevitably, they go with collectivism, but some people will contribute to the collective pool, but they are not going to reap any of the benefits based on ethnicity, color of their skin, whatever the case may be. Whether or not they're first generation Americans or not, whatever the criteria is.
1: What's the point you're trying to make here?
0: The point I am trying to make is we're at a point where national socialism is going to emerge more than likely.
1: Oh, it already has.
0: Russia or yeah, and there is an extreme peril involved in that. I mean, did you just hear what I said? Space-based weapons. Mm-hmm. I mean, hypersonic. A hypersonic missile fired from space goes 14 times the speed of a M16 round. All right, we talk about all these AR-15s and all this violence in schools and whatnot around America with these weapons of war. Think about it. A projectile that goes 14 times faster. And it's launched from a space-based platform. So, and like I said, nobody adheres to treaties. Just like at the rise of Nazi Germany in World War II.
1: Yeah,
0: no one adheres to them.
1: I got it. Okay, thank you, Dave. Interesting rant. 51 minutes past the hour. Back with you in just a minute. Stay tuned.

0: Hey, thanks so much for sharing our program and for reaching out to our stations and sponsors and letting them know that you're listening. It really means a lot to us.
1: One of the most important.
0: So MAGA Mike and the Republicans want a religious test for people running for public office. They want to know that you are sufficiently Christian to be worthy of being elected. Right. MAGA Mike is one of these seven mountain evangelicals. There are seven domains where these dominionists believe that we need to have religion completely take them over. Education, religion, family, business, government and military, arts and entertainment, and the media. Seriously. This is not what Jesus was preaching when he said, give unto Caesar what is Caesar and unto God what is God's. This is the opposite, in fact, of what Jesus was teaching. It's the opposite of Matthew 25, where Jesus said the only way to get to heaven is by feeding the hungry, healing the sick, helping the poor. This is counter-Christian, anti-Christian, in fact. In fact, I think you could say it is the Antichrist's work. There's a piece about it over at HartmanReport.com. Check it out. Welcome back. 7 minutes before the hour, picking up your calls here. Paul in Woodinville, Washington. Hey, Paul, what's up?
2: Hi, Tom. So you're going to talk to Christopher Armitage about, you know, is conservatism a gateway to fascism? And I was just thinking, well, maybe in the sense that, you know, bronchitis can lead to pneumonia. Conservative is a degenerative process. You know, Randy Rhodes used to say that conservatism is a racket. In order to be a conservative, you have to be willing to believe and promulgate lies and untruths. And, you know, indeed, engage in hyperbole and hypocrisy, which, you know, by the way, Ayn Rand, the poster child for that, Russian-born writer who brings her chain-smoking self to the United States and gets on Social Security and Medicare, you know, the one who's all about
1: when the lung cancer
2: your own
1: hit her.
2: Selfish...
1: Huh? When the lung cancer hit her, yeah.
2: Yeah, exactly. And so, somehow the self-made person didn't apply anymore. I mean, that's the hypocrisy. And that's, so I don't know any conservatives. I don't know if there's any conservative around me. Because remember, what conservative meant, it seemed to at one time, was the limited government, what the people can do for themselves. But that's not where it's ended up. Because in alliance with capitalism and corporatism, now government is all in control.
1: I can't think of any fascist movement in history that didn't start as a conservative movement. Can you?
2: Well, absolutely. It's like, again, like I said, it's a degenerative disease condition. It's an unstable political point of view because it's based in lies. You know, you had that call last week, DJ from Wisconsin, talking about the Iran, and you declined to debate with him. He said, well, I encourage you to push back on me. And it's like, and I said, I knew why you didn't, because everything he said was untrue.
1: Yeah.
2: And so all you'd be doing is trying to correct his lies.
1: Right, validating his frame.
2: And he's not going to accept that. So there's no engaging. And you know, the thing is now is that it's not a political position to be conservative, because all they say, by the way, is that, you know, when they have for 20 years, since 2004, when, you know, George W. Bush was not a popular president, but they always say, better than a Democrat. Democrats are evil. And that's all the repeat MAGAs talk about. Family members who are repeat MAGAs, their lives are complete crap shows, all of their own making, by the way. And they're still voting MAGA because none of what is their fault. None of what's happened to them is their fault. And they're being hit the worst, the hardest.
1: Mm-hmm.
2: Very financially, and yet they're hip to the blame somebody else. None of it's their fault, and no, they're not. No, they wouldn't vote for a Democrat. Democrats are evil. So that's the way. I don't want to get into the let's call conservatism evil. The other thing is evil is on the plane of, you know, the eternal struggle between good and evil, and we better hope that Donald Trump isn't evil, because that means an election can't, you know, he can't be undone by political means, and that's what we're going to have to hope is the case, unless we're planning to overthrow our government.
1: I think we can constrain evil. I mean, isn't it the whole point of our prisons?
2: No, that's to restrain lawlessness. But evil is, when you talk about it in those terms, no, and the Bible, for instance, would advocate that you turn away from evil. Don't engage with it. Don't get down in the mud with evil, because you will lose. So we talk about in that sense. I don't want to ascribe the power of evil to Donald Trump.
1: Interesting point.
2: He's not that good, believe me.
1: Yeah,
2: he's not even as good as Hitler. He's not that good.
1: Yeah, it's going to be interesting with the media shutting Donald Trump off this week. What's the old saying? Don't ever, wrestle with a pig. Not only will you get dirty, but the pig enjoys it. There you go. Paul, thank you. Thank you very much. And Randy was right. Conservatism is a con. Thank you. Exposing the con in conservative. I'll be back with you in just a minute. Stay tuned.
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4: While the production of my lowdown commentaries is high-tech, I confess that I'm antiquated. I still write each piece in longhand, applying my ballpoint to paper. This has caused bewildered glances from some who see me scribbling away in local coffee shops and bars. Recently, one fellow sidled up and whispered, "Watch out! If they see you doing this, they'll haul you off to the Smithsonian." But we handwriters might not be as obsolete as the key tappers assume. A fast-spreading grassroots movement is calling for schools to re-emphasize the value of writing and printing by hand instead of being wholly dependent on machines. Already, 24 states, as varied as Mississippi and California, now require public schools to teach cursive writing in 3rd through 5th grades. This squares with new understanding of how brains absorb information. While keyboards are faster, the slower, more tactile act of handwriting creates longer-lasting comprehension of letters and better retention of the thoughts they convey. Neuroscientists find that rote keystrokes on a computer require little mental engagement, while physically drawing out words and ideas takes coordination of multiple areas of the brain to focus memory, eyes, and fingers on creating a written product. Just writing this piece conjured up a fond remembrance of my early childhood, sitting on the floor of our home learning to draw the ABCs, both print and cursive, on those line practice pads. It was both an artistic exercise and the development of a foundational tool for a life of learning. This is Jim Hightower saying, yes, computer literacy is an indispensable element of today's childhood curriculum, but so is the richer development of human thinking through putting pen to paper. So let's do both.

economist warns of wallet-crushing double whammy. Trump's Greenland deal is recycled. Amnesty says deportees are being beaten. Newsom makes ballot seizure a felony. EPA lets Bayer write weed killer rules. Good morning. This is the Commonwealth Report, news for the public, not the powerful. You can follow us at commonwealthreport.news. Economists warn of a double whammy. Is your wallet about to get crushed? Some economists and the Fed say the rest of 2026 will be smooth sailing. Neil Dutta, head of economics at Renaissance Marco Research, says don't believe it. Writing in Business Insider, he warns the economy is facing a squeeze from two ends. First, consumers are tapped out. The bump from higher tax refunds, up about 11% this year, is fading. Gas is up $1.25 a gallon from a year ago. Diesel's soaring, so grocery prices are next. Mortgage rates just topped 7%. Second, the Fed just hiked rates for the first time in 3 years, and more are likely. Dutta expects higher unemployment and lower stock prices. Working families get hit twice, once at the checkout counter and again when the layoffs come. Did Trump just claim victory in Greenland for a deal we've had since 1951? Donald Trump announced a deal Friday with Denmark and Greenland that he says gives America permanent control over security there. There's just one problem. A Cold War treaty already gives the U.S. broad military access to Greenland. Danish Prime Minister Mette Frederiksen says the new agreement recognizes Denmark's sovereignty and Greenlanders' right to self-determination. It's expected to be signed this week at the U.N. University of Maryland professor David Carroll called it, quote, largely a rebranding of the status quo to claim a win. One Danish columnist called it a flea market find from the diplomatic recycling bin. So Trump threatened a NATO ally with military force and came home with what we already had. That's not deal making. That's a con. Amnesty sounds an alarm as men are beaten. Is torture next? Amnesty International issued an urgent appeal for two men the Trump administration deported to Equatorial Guinea, a country neither had ever lived in. Ahmed Solomon, an Egyptian who grew up in Phoenix, and Samson Bahrain of Eritrea, both had U.S. court protection from being sent home. So ICE shipped them to a hotel-turned-prison in Malabo. Days after video showed police aiming a gun at Solomon, officers hauled both men away, accusing them of breaking a mirror. Amnesty says police tied bags over their heads and beat them with elbows, knees, and guns. A lawyer told the New York Times they've been denied food and are covered in bruises. Our tax dollars are paying dictators to do what American courts said we couldn't. Newsom makes seizing ballots a felony. Will it stop Trump's election meddling? California Governor Gavin Newsom signed a stack of bills Saturday to shield November's election from Trump administration interference. It's now a felony to seize ballots, election records, or voting machines, punishable by up to 4 years in prison. That follows Republican Sheriff Card Blanco seizing more than 65,000 ballots in Riverside County. Another law makes it a crime to interfere with mail ballots in transit. Drop boxes open 30 days before the election, and police can't make most arrests near polling places. Influencers paid by campaigns face new disclosure rules. Newsom said Trump, quote, won't stop until he can exert dictatorial control over your free vote. When a president treats his elections as something to seize, states become democracy's last line of defense. The EPA hands Bayer the pen and lets it write its own weed killer rules. Newly released documents show the EPA let pesticide giant Bayer pick its own regulations for dicamba from a menu of options. One EPA slide asked the company which option to go forward with. Bayer chose the weakest protection on one rule and the middle option on another, and the EPA wrote both into its proposed rule. Dicamba drifts for miles, has damaged millions of acres of farmland, and is linked to liver cancer and non-Hodgkin's lymphoma. Courts pulled it off the market twice. Nathan Donnelly, the Center for Biological Diversity, said Bayer ordered rules like a late-night dinner a la carte from Chili's. The EPA's response? It says the system's working exactly as intended. When polluters write the rules, farmers and families pay the price. And that's the way it is today, Monday, September 21st, 2026. I'm Tom Hartman. Did you know that every weekday we send out an email before the show giving you all the topics coming up so you could be fully informed and ready to interact with our program? Or that after the show we send out Sue's Stack, a list of every topic I've discussed along with clickable hot links to every source of information I've shared with you on the air? It's all completely free and available over at tom.tv, T-H-O-M.tv. Check it out.
Jody Arrington, one of the top Republicans in the House Budget Committee, said earlier this month, the national debt is the United States' next great war. He's talking about our $38 trillion national debt and the $1 trillion annual interest payments that we're making on that debt. Now, the fact of the matter is, if you add up the impact of Reagan's tax cuts in the 1980s, Bush's tax cuts in the early 2000s, and Trump's tax cuts, it all adds up to actually more than $38 trillion. In other words, the entirety of our national debt that we're paying $1 trillion in interest payments on every year that instead could be paying for a national health care system or making college free or anything else, all of that is the result of three Republican presidents transferring over $38 trillion out of the federal treasury and into the pockets of the morbidly rich. There's an article about it at Hartman Report. The national debt is the evidence of the crime. Check it out.

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1: Hey, welcome to the second hour of our program. So Donald Trump did his little press ban of CNN, MS Now, and Politico last week. And it's not going over real well, but the backstory on this thing is absolutely fascinating. Natalie Harp, this 35-year-old fangirl, I'm not quite sure how to describe her. She just, like, wherever Trump is, she's following. I've never heard a definitive conclusion about this picture that was floating around the internet of the two of them kissing on a golf course, but who knows? I mean, it might be AI, it might not be. But apparently what she did was she compiled some video clips of Trump being trash-talked on MSNBC. And, you know, appropriately so. Television networks have people on who defend Trump. They have people on who attack Trump. Apparently this was a pretty rough attack on Trump. And Trump watched this and became enraged. And, you know, like the 10-year-old that he is, or 7- or 8-year-old that he is emotionally, said, well, I can't, they're not going to say nice things about me. I'm not going to. And so there's this thing called the press pool. And the press pool is made up of the three big television networks, ABC, CBS, NBC, and the two big cable networks, Fox and CNN. So these five networks, they make up the press pool. And so whenever Donald Trump does anything, there's basically one camera crew that is feeding video and audio to all five of these networks and to, you know, dozens of others. And these five networks have said, that's it. We're not going to do a press pool here for Trump. Now, what's wild is that at least one of these right-wing fringe TV networks that are, you know, owned by right-wing billionaires or funded by them in part, has said that they will play the role of press pool. And whether anybody's going to pick that up, I don't know. I mean, the worst thing, you think about this from Donald Trump's point of view, this is a guy who literally, I mean, you know, he talked to Howard Stern about this years ago, who literally wakes up every morning asking, how can I get on the front page of the New York Post? How can I get on page 6 of the New York? How can I get some press today? I mean, there's few people in history who have understood how to manipulate the media better than Donald Trump. I remember years ago, he was asked what his favorite book was, and he said, The Art of Money Getting by P.T. Barnum. And I thought, really? And so I bought a copy of the book and read it. Actually, I wrote a book report on it, a book review for Mark Carlin's newsletter for BuzzFlash. And it's actually a pretty good book. But, you know, the point from P.T. Barnum's point of view, you know, the famous circus promoter, was, your first job is to get in the news. It doesn't matter if it's good or bad, as long as you're in the news. And if you're getting bad news, then your goal is to disrupt that with more, you know, with different news, which is what Trump's has been doing his whole entire life. So this is a guy who lives and breathes media. And as long as Fox goes along with this, which is the one, well, and CBS arguably as well, but, you know, of these five networks, those two are the ones that are closest to Trump. I mean, they're owned by right-wing billionaires who are you know, also share Trump's Nazi tendencies. And, or, you know, like for authoritarianism or however you describe that. So the question is, if this actually sticks, if there's a news blackout on all things Trump that lasts for a couple of days, will he give? When he fired Jim Acosta, or kicked out Jim Acosta, rather, you know, a court said, no, you can't do that. That was, you know, during his first term. He also did not succeed in entirely evicting the Associated Press, although he has, on an ongoing basis, succeeded in keeping them out of some things. So, you know, we'll see how this plays out. But all five of these networks now, or at least, excuse me, three of these networks, MS Now, CNN, and Politico, have sued Donald Trump over this ban. The suit alleges the ban violates the Due Process Clause of the U.S. Constitution by failing to give the outlets advance notice and an opportunity to challenge it. That would be the Fifth Amendment. Well, the Due Process Clause, too. And it says that the ban violates the First Amendment for a separate reason. It bars the three media outlets from a public forum for unlawful reasons. Those reasons include so-called viewpoint discrimination or targeting the outlets for their perceived motivating ideology or opinion or perspective. So, you know, I'm guessing the odds are that this is going to blow over. But the big issue, I think, is what it tells us about Donald Trump. That his instincts are not small-D democratic. His instincts are capital A authoritarian. That Donald Trump wants to be Vladimir Putin when he grows up. And Vladimir Putin, in his every other week phone calls for the last year and a half, has been teaching Donald Trump how to become Vladimir Putin. And that's something that I think we should all be very, very concerned about. One of the things that Putin does that is particularly egregious is the brutality that he inflicts on people he doesn't like. Now, Trump is doing this. I mean, this arguably is Stephen Miller's bailiwick, but this is just an amazing story in The Guardian by Louisa Lovelick and Alice Sperry. It's titled, Banished to Alien Lands, Trump's Secret Deportation Deals. And it starts out with Nika's story. The officers in charge would taunt them when they asked where they were going. The destination was the Central African Republic. Nika, a 32-year-old Iranian woman, recalled how the handcuffs dug into her wrists. She begged the officers to loosen them, but they did not. Other passengers had it worse, she said. Some of the men were restrained in black and yellow body wraps as if mummified after resisting orders to get on the plane. She had fled Iran after 18 months earlier after protesting against the regime. Now, these are the people that Donald Trump said, rise up against the regime, we've got your back. One of them came to the United States, Nika. She was told by ICE, you're a refugee, it's all good. You have permission to be here. And then one day they said, would you please come in? We need to update your paperwork. And when she showed up, they arrested her. And within a few days later, she's on a plane in shackles to the Central African Republic. She's one of more than 25,000 people who have been deported by Trump to countries that are not their own countries. The Trump administration has said, this is from The Guardian, the Trump administration has said the people it deports are criminals, yet documents obtained by The Washington Post as part of this project show that a majority of the 35 countries that have signed deals with the U.S. have said that they will not accept migrants who are violent criminals, who have violent criminal records. So take a genuine, a 25-year-old woman, a young woman, all by herself, all alone in the world, who has escaped Iran to escape, you know, torture and death and murder, comes to the United States thinking, oh, this is the land of plenty, this is the country where they honor and cherish democracy. And ICE lies to her and says, everything's good, just come on in. And then they snatch her, put her in handcuffs and shackles, stick her on a plane, and fly her to Africa, to a country where she's never been. And in the meantime, we're learning that many of these countries are actually torturing the people that we send them. Because, hey, why not? Right? People are being sent to countries where they don't speak the language. They have no racial connection. They have no historic connection. They stand out because their skin color is radically different. Their language is completely different. They are vulnerable to attack. But we pay the government a couple million bucks, and the dictator of that particular country throws that in his back pocket and says, "Oh yeah, sure, just open a jail cell for the so and so." This is incredible. In the meantime, do you want the Saudis to own Paramount Warner Brothers? It looks like that's going to happen. Stick around, 16 minutes past the hour.
0: This is the Tom Hartman Program.
1: It's the place where smart people get their news. We'll be right back.

0: And welcome back. Catherine in Chicago watching us on YouTube. Hey, Catherine, what's up?
1: Hi, Tom. Good afternoon from Chicago. Hi, everybody. Last week, there was a spectacularly, stunningly detailed interview between Katie Couric and a gentleman named Judge Michael Luttig, L-U-T-T-I-G. And I don't know, Tom, if you covered anything that he's done recently, but he wrote an article for the New Republic. I think it was published on September 10th. And there were a lot of really kind of scary details that were discussed during the interview last week with Katie Couric. The most important one being it's not only the midterm elections in November that we have to worry about, but it's also the process of the congressional transition in January.
0: Right.
1: It's I forget all the details, I'm sorry, but it's not just the speaker calling into session, you know, from the current Congress
0: right.
1: it's the
0: clerk
1: new
0: of the
1: Congress,
0: House.
1: But it's also the calling names. It's also calling their presence in. If there are a couple of sequences omitted from this process, essentially what Judge Luttig indicated was that there's a possibility that they could stop Congress from transitioning, and therefore we could have no running government until they decide.
0: Or they simply refuse to seat some of the Democrats, claiming that there's voter fraud going on in those districts, and therefore we can't seriously seat these people, and that Mike Johnson might decide to preemptively fire the clerk of the House, who's the person who compiles that stuff, and replace them with a MAGA neo-fascist toady. And yeah, I'm real familiar with his argument. He's been on this program before. We've talked about this at some length. There's a fascinating piece on Daily Kos right now. And let me see if I can get the title of it for you. It is it's The Transfer of Power in the House is the title. It's number 11 right now on Daily Kos. That knocks down some of Luttig's arguments. But, you know, on the other hand, you've got this story about Abraham Lincoln. Apparently, in the election of 1862, something very similar to this was expected to happen. And Lincoln stationed troops in the basement of the Capitol building, basically to put a gun to the head of the clerk of the court if he didn't go along with the, you know, appropriately seating people. And everything went just fine as a result of that. But I'm concerned about it. I share your concern. I think a lot of people are concerned about this right now, Catherine.
1: Well, thank you very much for covering it before. I didn't know that you had, so that's great. And the other thing is my mantra that I'd like to say one more time, if I may, is that abuse has been the epidemic of our time. We need to get the abusers out.
0: Yeah.
1: Thank you.
0: Yeah, you're welcome, Catherine. And you know, let's start with Leon Black. I mean, there's a bunch of billionaires who have been circling Epstein and Trump for a long, long time. But I'm with you. Catherine, thank you. 20 minutes past the hour. I'll be back with you in just 1 minute. Stay tuned.

Want news that actually has your back? The Commonwealth Report brings you honest, unfiltered reporting. News for the public, not the powerful. 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Take back your news. So former BBC reporter Greg Palast actually did the math. He got data from government sources, entirely government sources, federal and state, and found that voter suppression, people being ripped off the voting rolls or having their votes challenged in a way that prevents them from being counted, even though 100% of them were legal voters, prevented at least 3.5 million and arguably 4.2 million people from voting in the 2024 election. And looking at the math and looking at the states and looking at whose vote got suppressed, which was wildly, mostly black people, Palast concluded just explicitly that if not for the mass purge of voters of color, if not for the mass disqualification of provisional ballots, Harris would have won. The piece is Trump lost, vote suppression won, over at HartmanReport.com. Check it out.

0: 22 minutes past the hour. Welcome back. Outrageous. This is wild. Ellison family, you've got the old man, Larry, who started Oracle and became a multi-billionaire. And then you've got his Nepo baby son, David, who was, born a billionaire and has taken over CBS and now has to take over CNN, along with Paramount, Warner Brothers, all this. Basically control the big chunk of our movie industry. And it turns out that the Ellisons don't quite have the money to pull this off. And so they are offering 49.5% foreign ownership, including 38% from the investment funds based in Qatar, Saudi Arabia, and the UAE. Now, these are all dictatorships. These are kingdoms. They are not democracies. They're not advocates for democracy. And they're going to have a say in how our news organization, CNN, is run. They're going to have a say in what kind of movies are made. Now, the agreement technically says, no, they don't have any say. But do you really think that's how it's going to work when they own 49% of the company, 49.5% of the company? I mean, this is wild stuff. Ana Gomez, who is a commissioner with the Federal Communications, the FCC just said yesterday this is okay. Right? Brendan Carr, Donald Trump's, favorite lickspittle, said, sure, no problem. Bernie Sanders says, Trump's FCC just approved Trump pal David Ellison's deal to allow Saudi Arabia, Qatar, and the UAE to own nearly 50% of the merged Paramount Warner Brothers. Ana Gomez, who is, by the way, this gives them control over CBS, CNN, HBO, the Discovery Channel, BET, Fandango, MTV, Nickelodeon, Paramount, Pluto TV, Showtime, TBS, the CW, TNT, Warner Brothers, and more. Bernie says, we don't need Middle East dictators controlling American media. Yeah, you think? Ana Gomez, who is the sole Democratic commissioner still on the commission, they've been trying to fire her. She's sued and she's still got her job. She said, quote, the FCC just let some of the most repressive governments in the world indirectly control nearly all of a combined Paramount Warner Brothers. She said an investment this large is one of America's biggest media companies in one of America's biggest media companies doesn't just buy equity. It secures influence over what gets said and what gets made. She said the FCC snuck this ruling out as a staff-level decision with no public vote and no accountability for a call of this magnitude. Michael Sozan points out to this. He says the three Middle Eastern authoritarian regimes have deep financial relationships with Trump and his family and long records of human rights abuses, and they all engage in media censorship. The FCC just approved the sale of a crown jewel of the entertainment and media interest to foreign interests that relish, this is from Lee Harper, an antitrust lawyer, that relish in exercising economic, political, and regional military leverage over the United States. And it's all based on a pinky promise that they'll, not mess with our news or our movies. He says, to the extent Paramount's new owners are prohibited from exercising influence, it's patently paradoxical. So the guy who murdered Washington Post reporter Jamal Khashoggi is going to be what? Influencing what CNN covers? I mean, it's always struck me as weird how now that we know that Saudi Arabia played a big role in funding 9/11, it's always struck me as odd how little we talk about that. How rarely it even gets mentioned. And, of course, it's Bandar Bush. I mean, the Saudis and the Bush family, the Saudis and the Republicans, now the Saudis and the Trumps, the Saudis giving Jared Kushner $6 billion. I mean, surprise, surprise, right? They gave Donald Trump hundreds of millions for his LIV golf tour, all this stuff. Meanwhile, Rob Bonta is telling the state attorneys general, go ahead and do this. He's the AG of California. This has got a lot of people very, very worried that
1: 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Call 202-808-9925.
0: That Bonta may be selling out. That this fear that Paramount will move out of California down to Texas or something has just got the Democratic establishment in California freaked.

0: economist warns of wallet-crushing double whammy. Trump's Greenland deal is recycled. Amnesty says deportees are being beaten. Newsom makes ballot seizure a felony. EPA lets Bayer write weed killer rules. Good morning. This is the Commonwealth Report, news for the public, not the powerful. You can follow us at commonwealthreport.news. Economists warn of a double whammy. Is your wallet about to get crushed? Some economists and the Fed say the rest of 2026 will be smooth sailing. Neil Dutta, head of economics at Renaissance Marco Research, says don't believe it. Writing in Business Insider, he warns the economy is facing a squeeze from two ends. First, consumers are tapped out. The bump from higher tax refunds, up about 11% this year, is fading. Gas is up $1.25 a gallon from a year ago. Diesel's soaring, so grocery prices are next. Mortgage rates just topped 7%. Second, the Fed just hiked rates for the first time in 3 years, and more are likely. Dutta expects higher unemployment and lower stock prices. Working families get hit twice, once at the checkout counter and again when the layoffs come. Did Trump just claim victory in Greenland for a deal we've had since 1951? Donald Trump announced a deal Friday with Denmark and Greenland that he says gives America permanent control over security there. There's just one problem. A Cold War treaty already gives the U.S. broad military access to Greenland. Danish Prime Minister Mette Frederiksen says the new agreement recognizes Denmark's sovereignty and Greenlanders' right to self-determination. It's expected to be signed this week at the U.N. University of Maryland professor David Carroll called it, quote, largely a rebranding of the status quo to claim a win. One Danish columnist called it a flea market find from the diplomatic recycling bin. So Trump threatened a NATO ally with military force and came home with what we already had. That's not deal making. That's a con. Amnesty sounds an alarm as men deported are beaten. Is torture next? Amnesty International issued an urgent appeal for two men the Trump administration deported to Equatorial Guinea, a country neither had ever lived in. Ahmed Solomon, an Egyptian who grew up in Phoenix, and Samson Bahrain of Eritrea, both had U.S. court protection from being sent home. So ICE shipped them to a hotel-turned-prison in Malabo. Days after video showed police aiming a gun at Solomon, officers hauled both men away, accusing them of breaking a mirror. Amnesty says police tied bags over their heads and beat them with elbows, knees, and guns. A lawyer told the New York Times they've been denied food and are covered in bruises. Our tax dollars are paying dictators to do what American courts said we couldn't. Newsom makes seizing ballots a felony. Will it stop Trump's election meddling? California Governor Gavin Newsom signed a stack of bills Saturday to shield November's election from Trump administration interference. It's now a felony to seize ballots, election records, or voting machines, punishable by up to 4 years in prison. That follows Republican Sheriff Card Blanco seizing more than 65,000 ballots in Riverside County. Another law makes it a crime to interfere with mail ballots in transit. Drop boxes open 30 days before the election, and police can't make most arrests near polling places. Influencers paid by campaigns face new disclosure rules. Newsom said Trump, quote, won't stop until he can exert dictatorial control over your free vote. When a president treats elections as something to seize, states become democracy's last line of defense. The EPA hands Bayer the pen and lets it write its own weed killer rules. Newly released documents show the EPA let pesticide giant Bayer pick its own regulations for dicamba from a menu of options. One EPA slide asked the company which option to go forward with. Bayer chose the weakest protection on one rule and the middle option on another, and the EPA wrote both into its proposed rule. Dicamba drifts for miles, has damaged millions of acres of farmland, and is linked to liver cancer and non-Hodgkin's lymphoma. Courts pulled it off the market twice. Nathan Donnelly, the Center for Biological Diversity, said Bayer ordered rules like a late-night dinner a la carte from Chili's. The EPA's response? It says the system's working exactly as intended. When polluters write the rules, farmers and families pay the price. And that's the way it is today, Monday, September 21st, 2026. I'm Tom Hartman. Did you know that every weekday we send out an email before the show giving you all the topics coming up so you could be fully informed and ready to interact with our program? Or that after the show we send out Sue's Stack, a list of every topic I've discussed along with clickable hot links to every source of information I've shared with you on the air? It's all completely free and available over at tom.tv, T-H-O-M.tv. Check it out. Jody Arrington, one of the top Republicans in the House Budget Committee, said earlier this month, the national debt is the United States' next great war. He's talking about our $38 trillion national debt and the $1 trillion annual interest payments that we're making on that debt. Now, the fact of the matter is, if you add up the impact of Reagan's tax cuts in the 1980s, Bush's tax cuts in the early 2000s, and Trump's tax cuts, it all adds up to actually more than $38 trillion. In other words, the entirety of our national debt that we're paying $1 trillion in interest payments on every year that instead could be paying for a national health care system or making college free or anything else, all of that is the result of three Republican presidents transferring over $38 trillion out of the federal treasury and into the pockets of the morbidly rich. There's an article about it at Hartman Report. The national debt is the evidence of the crime. Check it out. Did you know that every weekday we send out an email before the show giving you all the topics coming up so you could be fully informed and ready to interact with our program? Or that after the show we send out Sue's Stack, a list of every topic I've discussed along with clickable hot links to every source of information I've shared with you on the air? It's all completely free and available over at tom.tv, T-H-O-M.tv. Check it out. So what do we call the really, really mind-bogglingly rich? You know, at the founding of the Republic, they were referred to as speculators or moneyed interest or aristocrats. In the years leading up to the Civil War, we called them the cotton lords and the plantation aristocracy. In the late 19th century, they were the robber barons. In the 1930s, FDR called them the economic royalists. But since the Reagan Revolution, we've just called them billionaires. And now, you know, some of them want to call themselves tech bros, like, that's kind of a good thing, you know, like tech is positive and bros, you know, like Mark Zuckerberg saying we need more masculine energy in American business culture. So we need a new phrase. I would like to suggest the morbidly rich. Morbidly suggests unhealthy. And the vast riches that some of these people have is unhealthy to our democracy, particularly since five Republicans on the Supreme Court said that morbidly rich people can buy politicians. And it's unhealthy for them, too. So morbidly rich. There's an op-ed over at HartmanReport.com all about it. Check it out. Welcome back. 35 minutes past the hour. And what's on your mind today? Let's pick up some calls here. Mark in San Clemente. Hey, Mark, what's up?
1: Hey, Tom. It's good to hear from you. Morbidly rich. That's good, man. But I was calling up to, you know, give some of Trump's catchphrases out of the movies and where he found them. And mm-hmm. I don't think he could bring them up himself. The one thing that everything's phony and fake, that didn't come out of a movie. It came out of a book by Salinger called The Catcher in the Rye. That, you know, Holden Caulfield,
0: I remember
1: the character
0: it well.
1: Was, yeah, this kid, you know, he was a rich kid, and he was flunking out of college, Ivy League college, just because he was lazy, and everything else was fake and phony, and everybody in New York was phony. And then after that, if you go to the movies, one of the big ones is Casino. Yeah, and these are all kind of mob movies. Mm-hmm. The banker Webb was over at Sam Rothstein's house and waiting for Nikki Santoro, and he just comes right out with it with all the investigations that are happening to Sam. He goes, "Don't worry about it, Sam. It's just a political witch hunt." That's a good one, huh?
0: Yeah.
1: And then over the weekend I was just watching The Godfather Part 2, and where Michael Corleone goes down to see Hyman Roth. And they're talking about they want to take out the Rosada brothers, the Rosado brothers, and Ross says they're small potatoes, right out of a movie, man. Small potatoes.
0: Yeah,
1: and you know that's just been one of Trump's latest.
0: Donald Trump, know? Never an original thought.
1: Yeah, and you know J.D. Salinger, and I got to hand it to the guy. Went to war as a soldier, got caught in the Battle of the Bulge, which mm-hmm. probably scared the hell out of anybody.
0: Yeah.
1: But then he came home and reenlisted into the OSS, went back over there because that's where it was guiding Germany's, whether the Nazis were still in charge. And then he himself is writing Catcher in the Rye and then brings home a underaged Nazi woman and marries her. You know, just one of his younger women that he had.
2: Yeah.
1: So this has been going on a long time.
2: Yeah, he had a strange, the whole thing was very strange, yeah. Mark, thank you.
1: I think your previous segment, though, was perfect, man. You know, you bring in all the different levels of what's
2: and,
1: going on.
2: Yeah, and
1: Ayn
2: Rand
1: appreciate
2: was
1: you for
2: a,
1: that.
2: Thank you, and Ayn Rand
1: was
2: very
1: huh?
2: influential. Yeah, thank you, Mark. Miguel in Sherman Oaks, California. Hey, Miguel, what's on your mind today?
3: Hey, Tom, a couple of things. The first thing is that there is an original Star Trek episode called The Ultimate Computer that completely foreshadows everything that's going on with AI right now.
2: Really?
3: Yeah, it was a computer that was supposed to be brought in to take over the tasks of the crew members in running the ship, and so, you know, the ship could be run with just five people instead of 500 or whatever it is.
2: Mm-hmm.
3: And the computer is built and programmed with the creator's brain engrams.
2: Hmm.
3: So that it's basically AI. It's artificial intelligence based on the creator's, the maker's brain patterns.
2: Mm-hmm.
3: And it starts to attack different people. And when they try to take it offline, it kills some of the crew members. And yeah.
2: Remember 2001, so, Space Odyssey?
3: No. This is from the original Star Trek.
2: No. I get that. I'm saying, 2001 was also, which was from the 60s. That movie, open the pod door. Dave, I can't do that. Please, Hal, open the door. No, I can't do that, Dave.
3: But I mean you watch this episode and it's like, oh, geez. Gene Roddenberry was a genius.
2: Yeah, for sure.
3: The other point I have is that the 2000 elections, the presidential elections, that was the first elections when the exit polls did not match the actual polls.
2: Yeah, I think you're right. I remember when that happened. There was a substantial spread, actually. There was another one in 2004, too. In Ohio, but interesting. Okay, Miguel, thank you. Thanks for the information. Ron in Buffalo, New York. Hey, Ron, what's up?
4: Hi, Tom. And I remembered. Hey, Tom. Mm-hmm. I have an idea for a book for you.
2: Okay.
4: Here's the title. The Enemy of My Enemy is My Friend. And I base that on the kicking out of certain media groups from the White House.
2: Mm-hmm.
4: I mean, this really smacks of an attack on, first of all, the freedom of the press.
2: Right.
4: But it's a suppression of, criticism or creative thought or, all the things that we hold dear as far as a country.
2: Mm-hmm.
4: And so, my question, I guess, because I have to ask a question, because Trump has been saying, that the media, basically our vision or our hearing of what's going on is a coup. I mean, there's Russia, there's North Korea, there's China, you pick your authoritarian state, and what's going on. But the idea of us not knowing is concerning.
2: Yeah.
4: I'd like your opinion on that.
2: I want to wait for this to play out. But, clearly Trump's instincts are to hate the press, and that's the instinct of every dictator. I mean, Trump, I don't think Trump has ever read the Constitution. I don't think he showed up for any of his classes. I don't think he understands our form of government. People tried to explain it to him during his first term, and he never quite got it. He and the people around him are doing things that just literally have never been done before because they're so fundamentally un-American and illegal. And
4: that's that's my point. The idea of being un-American, one of our founding principles is of, made up of us, mm-hmm. by, laws and things are made by us, and for is the benefit of the general population.
2: Right.
4: How could a primate
2: Yeah, no, Trump doesn't see it that way. Trump, yeah, Trump sees it as, you know, this is mine. It's Trump identifies with MBS. He identifies with Putin. He identifies with Kim Jong Un. Those are the people. He talks about how Xi is the smartest man out there. These are the people that he wants to be. And he doesn't have the intelligence or force of personality to actually pull it off, and so he's getting as close as he can, and in an infantile fashion. But that's what's going on, Ron. Ron, I got to move along. But thanks.
4: How do our people think? You know, is it the Middle East or is it Western Asia? You know, what point do we look at? You know, these.
2: Well, I think we look to the goals of democracy, of

0: last week with our caller, CJ. You can't run your engines at 2,500 RPM every minute of every day on the air. You burn out, and we can't afford to lose you to that. So okay. For your sanity,
1: I don't think I need defending, Pearson. I think it's okay to be nice to people, even when you disagree with them. And I think it's okay to... Everybody got it that, you know, what CJ was saying was nonsense. I didn't have to take it apart step by step. Everybody.
0: That's right. That's another point. So here's my question for you. Something you or one of our fellow time travelers said a little while ago got me to thinking about the movie Schindler's List. You remember that?
1: Oh, I remember it well. We took a German foreign exchange student to watch it, and he just fell apart.
0: Yeah, so I like your stories, by the way. So, in the movie, they show that when the Nazis removed these poor families from their apartments, suddenly the apartment is empty, right? So, more times than not, they leave the furniture and everything in there, and then they find people to occupy, like a furnished apartment, magically furnished apartment, the courtesy of the people who were removed. So, I'm thinking, with these ICE Klansmen running around the country, arresting these people, sometimes whole families... You and I both know. They know who these people are or were and where they lived. And I want to know, do we have any volunteers or investigative reporters following up on the remaining property that's left? Are they showing up secretly and taking the stuff for themselves or moving people in and propping that way?
1: I think there's a significant difference here. I mean, we're not pulling entire families out. I realize it happens occasionally. But mostly this is just, you know, racially based, you know, hate with a legal patina on it. You know, I get the analogy, Pearson, but I'd be surprised. I'd be real surprised. Pearson, I got to run, but thanks for the analogy is, it's not bulletproof, but it's not terrible either. We'll be right back.
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1: Exposing the con in conservative. I'll be right back with you.

0: And welcome back. Jim in Austin, Texas. Hey, Jim, thanks for watching Free Speech. What's up?
1: Well, thank you. Tom, it seems like there's a lot going on in Austin. Of course, you know about the shooting, which was about 2 miles from my house.
0: Whoa.
1: Of a person by...
0: Yeah, I'm going to talk about that in the next hour.
1: Yeah, he's been moved away from Austin to some other place, but he does have lawyers handling his case. Mm-hmm. I'm calling about Ayn Rand because there has been an announcement in the last few weeks of the Ayn Rand Center to be built here in Austin.
0: Oh, really?
1: By the, I think it's the, let's see, what's it say here? By the Ayn Rand Institute.
0: Mm-hmm.
1: Yeah, the Ayn Rand Institute. And they're building it over in the West Campus area on San Gabriel and 19th Street. 19th Street has been renamed for years Martin Luther King Boulevard.
0: Mm-hmm.
1: It's going to have something like 30,000 square feet, rather large building. Mm-hmm. Have all of the paperwork, et cetera, and a lot of room for educating, I put that in quote marks, people that are interested in Ayn Rand.
0: Mm-hmm.
1: So I know that it's at AynRandCenter.org. There's a press release, and if it might be interesting to follow up on that and review what's going on.
0: I had no idea.
1: I knew of Ayn Rand, 60, 70 years ago when I was in college, and she hasn't faded out yet, so they're starting to invest a lot of money here.
0: Her terrible fiction continues to make the rounds.
1: Yeah, I read it, and it was terrible then. It's terrible now.
0: Yeah, I'm with you. I read Atlas Shrugged, and it just astonished me. I mean, the whole argument, you got this young man and woman who inherited a railroad from their father, and they're the noble capitalists, these Nepo babies. I mean, this is who we're supposed to identify. It's just crazy. Jim, thank you. Mark in Oakland, California. Hey, Mark, what's up?
2: Hey, Tom. I hope you had a great weekend.
0: Yeah, we did.
2: I wanted to call you great. I wanted to talk to you today. I have a take on Xi Jinping's visit to Washington.
0: Yeah, next week.
2: It's not going to yes. Actually, isn't it on the 20th?

0: on the 23rd in 2 days, isn't it?
1: Oh, it is.
0: Or 24th.
1: Oh, okay.
0: The 24th. It's this coming Thursday. He's going to fly in Wednesday at 4 o'clock p.m. Trump is going to do something that's extremely unusual. He's going to, like, greet him at the Andrews Joint Air Force Base, which usually typically presidents do not do that. Mm-hmm. And I'm getting ahead of my skis here. This is not really a state visit. I might as well just get right into the meat and potatoes of it. I think that Xi Jinping is coming here not to binge watch Breaking Bad with Trump, but to tell him what's what.
1: Mm-hmm.
0: They just came out of this BRICS summit when all the people were there: Modi, Putin, Xi Jinping, the leader from South Africa, the dude from Iran. They were all there, but you know who wasn't there? Anybody from the United States?
1: Yep.
0: I think that Xi Jinping, Tom, he's coming here, and in that prep, they didn't want to have a state. He was going to fly in, deliver the news, and fly out the very next day. I believe Trump begged him to have that dinner on Thursday, for the pomp and circumstance for Trump's benefit. But he's going to this is what he's going to tell Trump. He's going to say, listen, the United States has never been, when they're in that private meeting, you have never been more vulnerable than you are today as a country. Yeah. Your military is a paper tiger. You are an imbecile. Your countrymen hate you.
1: I think you're right, Mark. You're right. And don't you dare challenge us when we take Taiwan. Mark, I got to run. Thanks. Hey, thanks so much for sharing our program and for reaching out to our stations and sponsors and letting them know that you're listening. It really means a lot to us. So have you noticed that the Republicans are pretty much not talking about a constitutional convention anymore? They used to be gung-ho to rewrite the Constitution. You know, they wanted to put corporate personhood in there. They wanted to change it so that women can't vote. They wanted to do away with the election of senators, repeal the 17th Amendment, take us back to them being appointed by the states. They had all these they wanted to outlaw labor unions, all these weird ideas, but they've stopped talking about it. I mean, they're still moving forward on it, but Project 2025, for example, their ultimate talking document, does not have one single mention in it about a constitutional convention. Why would that be? Well, it's because the Supreme Court is doing their work for them. I mean, they have overturned Article 2. They've overturned the first, fourth, ninth, and 14th Amendments. They've overturned Article 1, Section 7. All the details of this whole thing are over at HartmanReport.com. You got to check it out. Mm-hmm. 52 minutes past the hour. Picking up your calls here. Becky in Naugany, Michigan. Hey, Becky, what's up?
2: Hey, Tom, I'm in Naugany.
1: Naugany, thank you.
2: Yeah, we're up in the UP here. I wanted to, first of all, happy Monday, everybody. Your callers are so fantastic. I learned so much.
1: Me too.
2: And then I have to, my brain explodes and I have to paint it on cardboard and go to protests and things every Saturday.
1: Mm-hmm.
2: So that guy that called last week and he thinks only voting makes a difference and your protesting doesn't help. We are reaching a lot of people every weekend.
1: Mm-hmm.
2: I mean, it's incredible. They are clapping for us when they're walking by. We're getting the fist up. We're getting the hearts and the peace signs. I bring music with me and I bring extra signs because listening to you and Stephanie, it's like I just keep getting ideas and
1: cool.
2: And people really like to, they come and borrow signs from me if they don't have their own, and people are joining and people are getting it. So, I think it helps to put the word out that people do need to vote, which is one of my signs that I just made, all hands on deck, vote.
1: Mm-hmm.
2: So to that guy who says it doesn't make a difference, yes, it does.
1: I agree. And if
2: you can't go, drive by and toot for us. I mean, it's just loud every Saturday.
1: Yep. No, mass movements lead to mass voting. That's why October 17th is going to be a big deal. So, Becky, thank you. Thank you for the call. And thanks for sharing that. That was so spot on.
2: Well, thanks for hearing me.
1: My pleasure. Thank you. Paul in Benton, Pennsylvania. Hey, Paul, what's up?
3: Hey, how you doing, Tom? You know, I was just thinking about what you said earlier about the Saudis. And, you know, the Professional Golfers Association, the PGA, that was sold to the Saudis. And, you know, 9/11, all those hijackers, 15 were from Saudi Arabia. I think three were from United Arab Emirates. And one of them was from Yemen. And yet, you know... Mika Brzezinski and Anthony Weiner's ex-wife, they hold their big women's conference every year. They hold that in the Emirates.
4: I know.
3: And, you know, it's just funny. I mean, it's like we're just selling this country. You know, this country's just getting sold right down the tubes. Yeah. And, you know, even though I was watching WNBA, women's professional basketball, and they have corporate sponsors on their jerseys. Well, the referees on the bottom of their jerseys, it said Emiratis. So it's like, you know, like I said, none of these countries have ever been held accountable for 9/11, and I just think it's pathetic, and it's sad. It's just sad.
1: Yeah, and it's wrong. I'm with you. Paul, thank you. Thank you. Well said. Lori in Ocala, Florida. Hey, Lori, what's on your mind today?
5: Hi, Tom. I've been thinking about over the weekend the situation that we're in, and I've decided that, or determined that, we're undergoing a cuckoo. Our country is going cuckoo. And it's a coup against Americans. It's a coup against the civil service, against the military, against the judiciary. It's a coup against all of us. They're taking our money, and they're throwing it into their bank accounts, and they're throwing our weapons away by bombing at nothing to show how powerful we could be, to make sure that we're not powerful. And I think the other side of the coup is against all of our allies, all of our allegiances. And it's just against the powerful bond that we held with a part of the world that believed in democracy. And the coup is not just at home and not just against the people that we have shared our values with, but the coup is giving everything that we have to our known enemies. So it's a double. It's a double entendre. It's a double situation. And we really, I mean, you can't have one without the other in this case, because if you totally upset us, it is giving it to our enemies. But now we're actively working on doing both.
1: Yeah.
5: So I think we're going cuckoo.
1: Cuckoo. And not for Cocoa Puffs. I get it, Lori. I would argue that this coup was put into place in 1971 by Lewis Powell when he proposed it with the Powell memo. A whole bunch of billionaires jumped on board, and they're still there. We have over 200 billionaire families that are supporting the Republican Party to the tune of billions of dollars in this election. So, yeah, I'm with you. And the coup is just right up front, right? Anti-democracy. They're opposed to democracy. Thank you, Lori. Well said. On the other side of the break, Christopher Armitage is going to drop by. He's got some thoughts about how conservatism is like a gateway drug for fascism. It's a fascinating concept. Stick around. We'll be right back.

While the production of my lowdown commentaries is high-tech, I confess that I'm antiquated. I still write each piece in longhand, applying my ballpoint to paper. This has caused bewildered glances from some who see me scribbling away in local coffee shops and bars. Recently, one fellow sidled up and whispered, "Watch out! If they see you doing this, they'll haul you off to the Smithsonian." But we handwriters might not be as obsolete as the key tappers assume. A fast-spreading grassroots movement is calling for schools to re-emphasize the value of writing and printing by hand instead of being wholly dependent on machines. Already, 24 states, as varied as Mississippi and California, now require public schools to teach cursive writing in 3rd through 5th grades. This squares with new understanding of how brains absorb information. While keyboards are faster, the slower, more tactile act of handwriting creates longer-lasting comprehension of letters and better retention of the thoughts they convey. Neuroscientists find that rote keystrokes on a computer require little mental engagement, while physically drawing out words and ideas takes coordination of multiple areas of the brain to focus memory, eyes, and fingers on creating a written product. Just writing this piece conjured up a fond remembrance of my early childhood, sitting on the floor of our home learning to draw the ABCs, both print and cursive, on those line practice pads. It was both an artistic exercise and the development of a foundational tool for a life of learning. This is Jim Hightower saying, yes, computer literacy is an indispensable element of today's childhood curriculum, but so is the richer development of human thinking through putting pen to paper. So let's do both.

0: economist warns of wallet-crushing double whammy. Trump's Greenland deal is recycled. Amnesty says deportees are being beaten. Newsom makes ballot seizure a felony. EPA lets Bayer write weed killer rules. Good morning. This is the Commonwealth Report, news for the public, not the powerful. You can follow us at commonwealthreport.news. Economists warn of a double whammy. Is your wallet about to get crushed? Some economists in the Fed say the rest of 2026 will be smooth sailing. Neil Dutta, head of economics at Renaissance Marco Research, says don't believe it. Writing in Business Insider, he warns the economy is facing a squeeze from two ends. First, consumers are tapped out. The bump from higher tax refunds, up about 11% this year, is fading. Gas is up $1.25 a gallon from a year ago. Diesel's soaring, so grocery prices are next. Mortgage rates just top 7%. Second, the Fed just hiked rates for the first time in 3 years, and more are likely. Dutta expects higher unemployment and lower stock prices. Working families get hit twice, once at the checkout counter and again when the layoffs come. Did Trump just claim victory in Greenland for a deal we've had since 1951? Donald Trump announced a deal Friday with Denmark and Greenland that he says gives America permanent control over security there. There's just one problem. A Cold War treaty already gives the U.S. broad military access to Greenland. Danish Prime Minister Mette Frederiksen says the new agreement recognizes Denmark's sovereignty and Greenlanders' right to self-determination. It's expected to be signed this week at the U.N. University of Maryland professor David Carroll called it, quote, largely a rebranding of the status quo to claim a win. One Danish columnist called it a flea market find from the diplomatic recycling bin. So Trump threatened a NATO ally with military force and came home with what we already had. That's not deal making. That's a con. Amnesty sounds an alarm as men are beaten. Is torture next? Amnesty International issued an urgent appeal for two men the Trump administration deported to Equatorial Guinea, a country neither had ever lived in. Ahmed Solomon, an Egyptian who grew up in Phoenix, and Samson Bahrain of Eritrea, both had U.S. court protection from being sent home. So ICE shipped them to a hotel-turned-prison in Malabo. Days after video showed police aiming a gun at Solomon, officers hauled both men away, accusing them of breaking a mirror. Amnesty says police tied bags over their heads and beat them with elbows, knees, and guns. A lawyer told the New York Times they've been denied food and are covered in bruises. Our tax dollars are paying dictators to do what American courts said we couldn't. Newsom makes seizing ballots a felony. Will it stop Trump's election meddling? California Governor Gavin Newsom signed a stack of bills Saturday to shield November's election from Trump administration interference. It's now a felony to seize ballots, election records, or voting machines, punishable by up to 4 years in prison. That follows Republican Sheriff Card Blanco seizing more than 65,000 ballots in Riverside County. Another law makes it a crime to interfere with mail ballots in transit. Drop boxes open 30 days before the election, and police can't make most arrests near polling places. Influencers paid by campaigns face new disclosure rules. Newsom said Trump, quote, won't stop until he can exert dictatorial control over your free vote. When a president treats his elections as something to seize, states become democracy's last line of defense. The EPA hands Bayer the pen and lets it write its own weed killer rules. Newly released documents show the EPA let pesticide giant Bayer pick its own regulations for dicamba from a menu of options. One EPA slide asked the company which option to go forward with. Bayer chose the weakest protection on one rule and the middle option on another, and the EPA wrote both into its proposed rule. Dicamba drifts for miles, has damaged millions of acres of farmland, and is linked to liver cancer and non-Hodgkin's lymphoma. Courts pulled it off the market twice. Nathan Donnelly, the Center for Biological Diversity, said Bayer ordered rules like a late-night dinner a la carte from Chili's. The EPA's response? It says the system's working exactly as intended. When polluters write the rules, farmers and families pay the price. And that's the way it is today, Monday, September 21st, 2026. I'm Tom Hartman.
1: Did you know that every weekday we send out an email before the show giving you all the topics coming up so you could be fully informed and ready to interact with our program? Or that after the show we send out Sue's Stack, a list of every topic I've discussed along with clickable hot links to every source of information I've shared with you on the air? 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Check it out. Jody Arrington, one of the top Republicans on the House Budget Committee, said earlier this month, the national debt is the United States' next great war. He's talking about our $38 trillion national debt and the $1 trillion annual interest payments that we're making on that debt. Now, the fact of the matter is, if you add up the impact of Reagan's tax cuts in the 1980s, Bush's tax cuts in the early 2000s, and Trump's tax cuts, it all adds up to actually more than $38 trillion. In other words, the entirety of our national debt that we're paying $1 trillion in interest payments on every year that instead could be paying for a national health care system or making college free or anything else, all of that is the result of three Republican presidents transferring over $38 trillion out of the federal treasury and into the pockets of the morbidly rich. There's an article about it at Hartman Report. The national debt is the evidence of the crime. Check it out.
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1: Welcome to the third hour of our program. On the line with us, our buddy Christopher Armitage, the journalist, criminal justice researcher, former law enforcement officer, veteran, author. His newsletter on Substack is called The Existentialist Republic. It's free, and it's really worth subscribing to. Also on Blue Sky, C. Armitage. Christopher, welcome back to the program. I loved your piece, Is Conservatism the Gateway Drug to Fascism? I've been making this argument for years. You say that there's no such thing as a real conservative apart from, you know, what they actually do. How is that distinction important?
3: Yeah, that's the interesting conversation around prescriptive versus descriptive language. And when you have a living language like English, then you don't get to prescribe what a word really means. You can do that initially, but over time, the meaning of that word is more relevant to how it is actually applied and how it acts in use. So the word conservatism can be what people call themselves. But in reality, the vast majority of conservatives support Donald Trump and support the things he's doing as unconservative in the literal sense of the word and the non-political sense of the word is. So somebody can call themselves nonviolent, but if they beat people up, and if everybody who calls themselves, or 90% of the people who call themselves nonviolent, beat people up, then at some point, nonviolent doesn't mean someone who doesn't do violence onto others, it means someone who does violence onto others. So that's descriptive versus prescriptive language. Conservatives support fascism in such high numbers. They vote for an awful lot of fascists and enjoy supporting them and give them high approval ratings. So the word conservatism does not have the same meaning that it did 30 years ago. It gives people cover so they don't have to feel bad.
1: I can't think of any modern fascist, by modern, I mean, you know, 20th century, fascist movement that didn't start out explicitly as a conservative movement. Can you?
3: I can't, and I'll tell you further that Mussolini was put into power because the people who ruled Italy said they would rather have a conservative fascist than a liberal socialist.
1: And that's how everybody was afraid of the Bolsheviks back then.
3: Yeah, absolutely. Well, still, I think probably a lot of people like Donald Trump are stuck in that era. And a lot of the people who run this country, they don't even realize it, that they, the right-wing conservative that they view themselves as, the cover that they give themselves of saying, I'm just a conservative, I just want common sense tax. So I got news for you, buddy. Like, that guy who I just described, they align more. I mean, you know this, I know, but they align more with AOC, who's far, Mamdani, far more fiscally responsible than any conservative. So that word doesn't have the same meaning anymore.
1: Yeah, it's a scam. I mean, it's a scam. I in my book, the Hidden History of American Oligarchy, I argue that we could, in the 1840s and 50s, because of the invention of the cotton gin and then its widespread use in the 18-teens, you had a handful of very large plantations, maybe a thousand of them across the entire South, that were able to afford this machine, which could do the work of 50 enslaved people. And within two decades, by the mid-1840s, they had economically just wiped out the entire, you know, Confederacy, or taking control of it, ended democracy, imposed neo-fascism, murdered newspaper editors who opposed them, drove people out of the region, murdered even, you know, white people who were in favor of abolition, were doing everything they could to prevent, you know, poor whites and poor blacks from getting together. And that that was the beginning of conservatism in the United States. And it's been coming back over and over and over again, even though we defeated it. I mean, they reached out and declared war against us. So there's that. Then there's others who say, no, the modern conservative movement started in 1951 when Russell Kirk published The Conservative Mind and argued that, you know, and this was in the early 50s, that if things continued going the way they were, that eventually young people would not respect their elders, women would not know their place in society, and black people wouldn't know their place in society. And when the 60s happened, all three happened, right? Young people were burning their draft cards, women were burning their bras, you had the women's movement, you had the anti-war movement. And that was when the Republicans decided, we've got too much democracy here. And that was Reagan's mandate, destroy the union movement, you know, stop democracy from growing, stop the middle class. At the middle class. So that was Russell Kirk's argument. Then there's the argument that it all started in 1954 with Brown v. Board, and everything since then has been backlash. I'm curious where you trace today's modern conservative movement from and the direction you think it's moving.
3: In my view, it has always been the sheep's clothing. It has always been a call to restore something that you prefer from the past. And that's the great thing about the past, right, is it can really be whatever we want it to be. Viktor Frankl, who wrote Man's Search for Meaning, founder of Logotherapy, he was a Holocaust survivor, and he wrote about a lot of these same mechanisms for nostalgia being weaponized and people being able to pick and choose what they recall from the past and make it seem better than it was or worse than it was. And that it flattens out our recollection of what happened. And that is, in my view, always what conservatism has been. It's another term that people can use so that they get to feel good about themselves or so that they don't have to think about something more deeply. Because, you know, and I know with your background, you're probably very familiar with the idea that nobody can decide what they're going to believe and research every single belief they have. We carry about 10,000 beliefs with us every day, subconsciously and implicitly. And so being able to just say, I'm a conservative, that's my identity, and you think you know what that means, is something that gives people an intellectual free pass, an intellectual get out of jail free card to not explore the true meaning of their actions. Mm-hmm. They are a conservative, but the things they're doing don't fit that definition. And once enough of a population no longer fits that definition, the meaning of the word changes. You know, there's terminology that used to be appropriate 100 years ago. And once we realized that it would be weaponized to degrade people of color or people who have intellectual disabilities, we said, okay, this word no longer means what we originally intended. And so we have to adapt to that. So anybody who says they're not real conservatives it's the no true Scotsman fallacy. You're just giving yourself an out from actually holding yourself accountable for your views or other people for their actions.
1: My dad always described himself as an Eisenhower conservative, which I suppose some today would argue is an oxymoron. But his point was that he was all in favor of social change and all in favor of society advancing and having a broader social safety net and everything else. He just wanted it done carefully and thoughtfully. He used to quote William F. Buckley saying, a conservative is a man who stands astride the arc of history with his hand out shouting, stop. And, you know, it made sense to me, but I've not seen that kind of conservatism since the beginning of the Reagan Revolution. I'm curious your thoughts on that.
3: I completely agree, and that's a lot of the work, actually, that myself and the Existentialist Republic are working on right now. Most of the live events that we do are in rural areas. So I was just in Yakima, Washington. They're the third largest producer in the world of apples. They are one of the largest worldwide producers, second only to Germany, for hops. A lot of the beer that anyone listening to this or watching this has had probably has some of their hops. That's Yakima County, Washington. And their Center for Democracy just opened, so it pairs together the Washington Youth Alliance and a few other organizations like Indivisible. And it's a very rural county with huge amounts of poverty, a lot of overlap with a Native American reservation that also has a lot of poverty, and also a small number of incredibly rich conservative landowners, conservative farmers. And these people, their policies are so deeply corrupt, so unfair, so unreasonable, so fiscally irresponsible. But they are the conservative. And that's part of our work is to go to these areas, which it's the lowest voting percentage county in Washington state, and it votes deep red. When I told people I'm going to Yakima for an event with Indivisible and the Center for Democracy and that kind of thing, they couldn't believe, wow, that's happening in Yakima. It's one of those areas. But let me tell you, that conversation about your father and the Eisenhower Republicans, that's the work that's happening in rural America right now across the country. When people say, who's doing something about what's going on? Lots of people are doing something. You should go find those groups if you're asking yourself that question, because they are out there. And if they're not in your community, create that group, because they're telling people, you see yourself as a conservative. So what is a conservative? Let's explore that in a Socratic method sort of way. Well, okay, the budget sure seems to get a lot worse during Republicans, doesn't it? Those sorts of things.
1: Yeah. And that's the key. I mean, you know, prior to Reagan, I think conservatives were actually conservative. And by and large, I mean, yes, there was a huge racist element, you know, it goes back to the Brown decision and everything, that infiltrated the conservative movement, or that it was part and parcel of, or maybe it was always part of. But beyond that, the you know, the conservative opposition to the Vietnam War in the 50s and 60s, or in the 60s, the you know, it's just gone. I mean, the modern Republican Party and these people who call themselves conservatives, particularly those on the Supreme Court, are really reactionaries, are they not?
3: Yeah, absolutely. Their whole mission is just, well, that's part of how social media has affected things, too. You know, part of the reason that Donald Trump is president is because he's good at staying in the news and getting a reaction out of people. And the algorithms reward reaction. And then they're able to push their propaganda that tells people, be scared of immigrants and you're a conservative and these crazy liberals are going to enslave you and all these sorts of things that help them do gymnastics to avoid an honest appraisal of their circumstance and how we can make it better. And an important thing to realize, too, is that no matter how bad things get, if we have a third of the country that is given a story and is willing to believe it, then they will stay captured by the authoritarian movement in the United States. They will identify with whatever story they were given. Even under Stalin, people were resorting to cannibalism and family members who were deceased. And they still, a certain number of those people just blamed the U.S. because they were told to blame the U.S.
1: Right.
3: Well, and that's what we're up against in human nature.
1: Yeah, and that's also what we're up against with Trump and his buddies and the Saudis trying to buy our largest media properties so that they can tell us what to think. Because, you know, certainly the Soviet Union controlled the media. It's Christopher Armitage, the journalist, criminal justice researcher. The newsletter is The Existentialist Republic on Substack. Christopher, always great talking with you. Thanks so much for dropping by.
3: Back at you, Tom. Take care.
1: Thank you.
2: This is the Tom Hartman Program.
1: It's just about 18 minutes past the hour. I'll be back with more of the news of the day and your calls in just a moment.

0: and welcome back. And let's see here, Scott in Chattanooga, Tennessee. Hey, Scott, what's on your mind today?
1: Well, Tom, my lady friend Katie last Thursday called in about the banning of drugs coming in from Canada.
0: Mm-hmm.
1: And I did want to say greetings to you and your listeners from the political cesspool of my home, Tennessee.
0: Mm-hmm.
1: But this is bad news. That's coordination with the Border Patrol and the FDA. It applies to any medicine commercially available in the U.S., no matter the cost. Like I said, it restricts to all countries, not just Canada.
0: Mm.
1: I was diagnosed with this disease at the inception of Obamacare. And I would have surely died because it's hard to diagnose and apparently very rare.
0: Mm-hmm.
1: The drug that they put me on is one capsule of budesonide. It's about a 40-year-old drug. It's in nasal spray. It's as benign as it gets. And at that time, if I had insurance, $20 a pill. If I didn't have insurance, it was $40 a pill.
0: Yeah.
1: Even at 20, that's $600 a month, which a lot of people can't come up with. I couldn't at that time.
0: Yeah.
1: My doctor, I was fortunate enough to have at the time, was pretty savvy on this. And I said, well, I can write that. We'll go to Canada. So you order it from Canada. It's made in India, ships from the Mauritius Islands to Chattanooga for 52 cents. And you know that everybody along the way is making money.
0: Mm-hmm.
1: You know, and then compare it to $20 to $40 a pill.
0: Yep.
1: Now, there is a campaign for personal prescription importation. They have a website. That's personalimportation.org/join to, whatever they do.
0: Yeah.
1: And I'd like to urge people to...
0: There's another one, too, Scott, that's worth checking out. Northwest Pharmacy is the largest of the Canadian pharmacies that ships into the United States. And their website is northwestpharmacy.com. I've known about them for years. We used to know about them when we lived in Vermont. And they've got a big thing up at the top of their website. It says, urgent, order immediately. October 9 is the final deadline for standard orders. New FDA policy scheduled for October 22nd is expected to block prescription shipments to Americans from licensed Canadian and international pharmacies. Millions will be affected. And then there's a hot link where you can read about it. And there's also a movement to try to change this, law here in the United States. That's all at the top of northwestpharmacy.com. So, yeah, you and your girlfriend are absolutely right, or your lady. And it's an abomination. I mean, this is, and I think that's probably why Trump came out yesterday and said that he's going to save us money on drugs with Medicaid, which was complete BS. I'm going to get into that in just a minute. But Scott, thank you.
1: Know you can believe Trump.
0: Yeah, exactly. Exactly. If he's breathing, he's probably, if he's talking, he's probably lying. Thank you, Scott.

0: Tired of news that protects the powerful? Get reporting with a backbone at the Commonwealth Report. 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Welcome back. 22 minutes past the hour. So Donald Trump made a big announcement yesterday. We're cutting drug prices for Medicaid recipients. It's going to save a fortune. The only problem is the deal is secret. It's not transparent. It's not public. Public Citizen is calling him out. Elizabeth Warren is calling them out. Peter Maybardock, the director of Public Citizen's Access to Medicine program, said, quote, Trump's drug pricing deals are a mirage designed to convince Americans that he's taken significant action on drug pricing while creating minimal, if any, downside for Big Pharma. He says the texts show Trump handing out favors to Big Pharma, undercutting his own models to lower prices, and throwing the support of the U.S. government behind corporate decisions to deny medicines entirely to other countries. Trump talks about this most favored nation stuff, but it's apparently all BS. And what's really amazing is that the Bob Kennedy, the FDA, has now said you can no longer import drugs from Canada. The largest and probably highest reputation, well-known of the Canadian pharmacies that caters to American customers, it's most of their business, is called Northwest Pharmacy. 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And they've got a toll-free number and, you know, all kinds of stuff. I mean, they're there. And right up at the top of their website, order immediately. October 9th is the final deadline for standard orders. In a new FDA policy scheduled for October 22nd is expected to block prescription shipments to Americans from licensed Canadian and other international pharmacies. Millions will be affected. And this is true. So Trump cuts a deal with the big drug companies that the Canadians can't compete with you any longer. So now everybody in America, instead of being able to buy your medicine from Canada for half price or less, you are now going to have to pay full price in the United States. But to sweeten the pot, he's got a discount on Wegovy for Medicaid people, which is not saving the Medicaid people any money. It's saving the federal government some money. So it's like, on the one hand, you know, we're gonna make these drugs more expensive. On the other hand, we're gonna make it so the government saves some money on some of these drugs. It's astonishing. It's astonishing. What's astonishing to me is the media played this story yesterday or the day before over and over and over again of Donald Trump saying we're gonna lower drug prices for Medicaid, never once mentioning that he's doing this PR because he's getting blowback from people for cutting off the access to Canadian drugs. I mean, you can go to northwestpharmacy.com and look at their prices. And you'll see, I mean, you know, the drugs that you're buying here in the United States are available for, you know, dramatically less, let's say, in Canada. And the reason why is very simple. Canada has a single-payer healthcare system. The system negotiates drugs for the country, and those negotiated prices are the prices the pharmacies pay. And so, you know, the pharmacies in Canada are, you know, there's competition. You've got a government saying, you know, we're going to buy a zillion pills. Who's going to give us the best deal? That's called competition. Here in the United States, no competition. You've got a handful of companies that own all of our pharmacies. They're increasingly owned now by our insurance companies, which are increasingly also affiliated with our drug company. It's a scam. The whole healthcare thing in America has become a scam. I wrote a book about this, The Hidden History of American Healthcare. It was shocking, the stuff I learned when I was writing that book. So anyway, check it out. This is just the latest scam to come out of the GOP and Trump. And if you want to get some action steps, go to northwestpharmacy.com and just click on the link at the top of their page. They'll tell you all about it. They've got all the details. We'll be right back. Stick around. It's 27 minutes past the hour. I've got one more story here for you, and I'll pick up your calls.
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0: Back with more of the news of the day and your calls in just a moment. It's the Tom Hartman Program, taking back the mainstream media 3 hours a day, 5 days a week, right here.

0: economist warns of wallet-crushing double whammy. Trump's Greenland deal is recycled. Amnesty says deportees are being beaten. Newsom makes ballot seizure a felony. EPA lets Bayer write weed killer rules. Good morning. This is the Commonwealth Report, news for the public, not the powerful. You can follow us at commonwealthreport.news. Economists warn of a double whammy. Is your wallet about to get crushed? Some economists in the Fed say the rest of 2026 will be smooth sailing. Neil Dutta, head of economics at Renaissance Marco Research, says don't believe it. Writing in Business Insider, he warns the economy is facing a squeeze from two ends. First, consumers are tapped out. The bump from higher tax refunds, up about 11% this year, is fading. Gas is up $1.25 a gallon from a year ago. Diesel's soaring, so grocery prices are next. Mortgage rates just topped 7%. Second, the Fed just hiked rates for the first time in 3 years, and more are likely. Dutta expects higher unemployment and lower stock prices. Working families get hit twice, once at the checkout counter and again when the layoffs come. Did Trump just claim victory in Greenland for a deal we've had since 1951? Donald Trump announced a deal Friday with Denmark and Greenland that he says gives America permanent control over security there. There's just one problem. A Cold War treaty already gives the U.S. broad military access to Greenland. Danish Prime Minister Mette Frederiksen says the new agreement recognizes Denmark's sovereignty and Greenlanders' right to self-determination. It's expected to be signed this week at the U.N. University of Maryland professor David Carroll called it, quote, largely a rebranding of the status quo to claim a win. One Danish columnist called it a flea market find from the diplomatic recycling bin. So Trump threatened a NATO ally with military force and came home with what we already had. That's not deal making. That's a con. Amnesty sounds an alarm as men deported are beaten. Is torture next? Amnesty International issued an urgent appeal for two men the Trump administration deported to Equatorial Guinea, a country neither had ever lived in. Ahmed Solomon, an Egyptian who grew up in Phoenix, and Samson Bahrain of Eritrea, both had U.S. court protection from being sent home. So ICE shipped them to a hotel-turned-prison in Malabo. Days after video showed police aiming a gun at Solomon, officers hauled both men away, accusing them of breaking a mirror. Amnesty says police tied bags over their heads and beat them with elbows, knees, and guns. A lawyer told the New York Times they've been denied food and are covered in bruises. Our tax dollars are paying dictators to do what American courts said we couldn't. Newsom makes seizing ballots a felony. Will it stop Trump's election meddling? California Governor Gavin Newsom signed a stack of bills Saturday to shield November's election from Trump administration interference. It's now a felony to seize ballots, election records, or voting machines, punishable by up to 4 years in prison. That follows Republican Sheriff Card Blanco seizing more than 65,000 ballots in Riverside County. Another law makes it a crime to interfere with mail ballots in transit. Drop boxes open 30 days before the election, and police can't make most arrests near polling places. Influencers paid by campaigns face new disclosure rules. Newsom said Trump, quote, won't stop until he can exert dictatorial control over your free vote. When a president treats his elections as something to seize, states become democracy's last line of defense. The EPA hands Bayer the pen and lets it write its own weed killer rules. Newly released documents show the EPA let pesticide giant Bayer pick its own regulations for dicamba from a menu of options. One EPA slide asked the company which option to go forward with. Bayer chose the weakest protection on one rule and the middle option on another, and the EPA wrote both into its proposed rule. Dicamba drifts for miles, has damaged millions of acres of farmland, and is linked to liver cancer and non-Hodgkin's lymphoma. Courts pulled it off the market twice. Nathan Donnelly, the Center for Biological Diversity, said Bayer ordered rules like a late-night dinner a la carte from Chili's. The EPA's response? It says the system's working exactly as intended. When polluters write the rules, farmers and families pay the price. And that's the way it is today, Monday, September 21st, 2026. I'm Tom Hartman. Did you know that every weekday we send out an email before the show giving you all the topics coming up so you could be fully informed and ready to interact with our program? Or that after the show we send out Sue's Stack, a list of every topic I've discussed along with clickable hot links to every source of information I've shared with you on the air? It's all completely free and available over at tom.tv, T-H-O-M.tv. Check it out.
1: Jody Arrington, one of the top Republicans in the House Budget Committee, said earlier this month,
2: the national debt is the United States' next great war.
1: He's talking about our $38 trillion national debt and the $1 trillion annual interest payments that we're making on that debt. Now, the fact of the matter is, if you add up the impact of Reagan's tax cuts in the 1980s, Bush's tax cuts in the early 2000s, and Trump's tax cuts, it all adds up to actually more than $38 trillion. In other words, the entirety of our national debt that we're paying $1 trillion in interest payments on every year that instead could be paying for a national health care system or making college free or anything else, all of that is the result of three Republican presidents transferring over $38 trillion out of the federal treasury and into the pockets of the morbidly rich. There's an article about it at Hartman Report. The national debt is the evidence of the crime. Check it out. Let billionaires shape your understanding of the world. The Hartman Report brings you powerful, independent insight, free, clear, direct, and uncompromising. Go to HartmanReport.com now and get the facts you deserve. Did you know that the ancient Roman Republic, you know, which for 480 years was actually a democratic republic before Julius Caesar kind of ended the democracy phase and replaced it with the autocracy phase, that they were brought down by a very small group of very rich people. The richest man in ancient Rome was Marcus Licinius Crassus. He was the richest guy. The billionaire of Rome. And he frankly hated the Roman free bread for all welfare system. It was being paid for with his tax dollars, after all. So him and Pompey the Great and a few other rich guys got together, and they basically crashed Rome. They turned it into an oligarchy and then into a tyranny. And the parallels to what Trump is doing right now are absolutely shocking. There's an article about it over at HartmanReport.com titled American Caesar, Trump's Path to Power Mirrors Rome's Darkest Days. Check it out. Welcome back. 35 minutes past the hour. Final story for the day. I think we've covered a fair amount of territory here. The U.S. Immigration and ICE officers shot and wounded a Venezuelan man yesterday afternoon in Texas in the capital city of Austin. 28-year-old Wilbur Rafael Garces Perez was shot after a traffic stop. I didn't know that ICE had the legal power to stop people in traffic. Apparently they do. Anyway, the shooting, the federal officers did not give first aid. They just stood around and let him bleed until the Austin City Police showed up. And they then ran in and opened up his shirt and found a bullet hole in his back because, you know, ICE guys are goons and thugs and they shoot people in the back or in the face. And or in the back of the head, in the case of Alex Preddy. And this guy was making a delivery for DoorDash. So here you got, you know, a guy who's just trying to make a living. No criminal history. And, hey, he's got brown skin. Shoot him quick. I mean, that's where we're at now. Thanks to Stephen Miller and Donald Trump. So what's on your mind? Joanne in Berkshire, Massachusetts. Hey, Joanne, thanks for listening to WHMP. What's up?
3: Hi. I've been thinking about this, Tom, about that we need our own manifesto because we're being framed and we're on the defensive. We're always responding to the Republican manifesto. They had their first manifesto, or they came out with it in 1997 with the Project for the New American Century, which is signed by the same people who promoted Koch's platform when he ran for, I think it was David Koch, who ran for president in 1980. Now, all this has been reincarnated in the project for 2025 and is being put into effect by Trump. I think we need to take the initiative. It will unite us, and I'm trying to work with groups here where I am in reference to this in writing a platform, but I think we need to get it out so that people know what we stand for, because they are perverting us and stealing us and Orwellian and perverting everything we say. The other thing is I really believe we need a reset. We need to impeach Trump. We need to impeach Roberts and Clarence Thomas and anyone who is taking enormous amounts of money. They have broken their contract. They have made an oath to Trump and to the Republican Party's agenda. And I think that we can hold them accountable on that. I also believe that Trump is vulnerable and weak now. He keeps saying, oh, my God, they're going to impeach me if you don't reelect me. Well, that's like Brer Rabbit and Brer Fox. Don't throw me into the briar patch. He needs to be there. He needs to be held accountable. We need this role model. We need to, or we're going to lose the next generation of voters.
1: Yeah. Yeah, I agree, Joanne. And putting together the only challenge the Democrats have right now in uniting around a manifesto is that there is this relatively consequential number of corporate Democrats, Democrats who are on the take, who will fight things like health care for all, who will fight things like free college. You know, which I think should be at the core of this, you know, who will fight things like subsidized housing because their friends in the hedge fund industry are making money on housing. Their friends in the banking industry are making money on student debt. Their friends in the health insurance industry are making money on sickness.
3: Agencies like housing. So housing is no longer an agency of the government. It has been privatized and there are kickbacks.
1: Yeah, to a large extent. Yeah, well, the guy who's the head of HUD right now is just a former football player. Trump put him in because he was a Republican. But, I mean, it's just, it's pathetic. It really is. Joanne, thank you.
3: Can I add one more thing?
1: Yeah, sure.
3: Can I add one more thing? Okay, I think Carney's fantastic. I think he's doing just what he has to do. But he is standing up, and not only is he standing up for Canada, but he's standing up in a sense for us as an ally to the people who are Democrats. And he is making a difference. And I have talked to Canadians who were bike riding, and I said, it's up to you guys now. It's like World War II, and we need the Allies to come and save us.
1: Mm. Yeah, yeah. And Sheinbaum in Mexico, too, is doing some remarkable stuff. So, you know, I don't think we need to despair. We need to work with our allies. I'm with you. Joanne, thank you. Tom in Seattle. Hey, Tom, what's up?
4: Hey, Tom. Thanks for taking my call. I was calling to plug. You've probably already heard of this organization, but the Mobile Voting Project.
1: I am not familiar with that.
4: Ah, well, Google them maybe, the mobilevoting.org.
1: Okay.
4: And I was curious if you might be interested in maybe having some of them on your show at some point and trying to spread the word a little bit.
1: Well, yeah.
4: I mean, it wouldn't work for this election more than likely, but it might for the next one.
1: Yeah. Well, I'll have to spend some time with that. Just as a matter of logistics, if you or anybody else have suggestions for us for things to cover on the program, guests to have on, books to read, movie to watch, whatever, just feel free to leave that message with Mateo, rather than going on the air with it. It's because I can't speak to this. I don't know anything about it. But thanks for the heads up, Tom. Tom in Fargo, North Dakota. Hey, Tom, what's on your mind today?
5: Okay, well, I don't know if you remember seeing a few years back here, David Letterman had Donald Trump on his show showing his ties, and Trump was talking about, well, exporting jobs to China, and he was bragging about his ties being the finest, and David pointed out that those ties were made in where? China. Mm-hmm. And that just blasted right off Trump.
1: As is virtually all of the Trump merchandise.
5: Well, yeah, you name it. Yeah, I think he's more in cahoots with China than that he really lets on, for one thing. But when I saw that, and he was running for in 2016, I just got a vibe, and I go, my God, there's the Antichrist. He has no qualms whatsoever, and that the Republicans are going to love and vote for him because just the way he is, he can lie, and he's supposedly rich. He's a great businessman. He had that persona, and he has a certain charisma. Regardless, you got to say he's a pretty good orator. Or at least he was.
1: Yeah.
5: Not so much anymore.
1: He's a very effective BS artist.
5: That, And I, did I realize that this man is probably the Antichrist, the third one that Nostradamus talked about and mentioned in the Bible, too. Now, you don't have to be a Bible thumper to believe that there's an Antichrist, because Jesus wasn't a preacher. He was a teacher, for one thing. But him being the Antichrist, he also has an expiration date that the Bible mentions. And I believe that date is July 22nd, 2028. Now, mark your calendar and keep your champagne chilled for that day. Hopefully it's true. The other thing is, Nostradamus wrote that Mabus, who is the third Antichrist, supposedly, that he will start a war that will last 27 years. And that sounds like a forever war. And you know, that's unfortunately true. But now, there's one other thing. Now, the Saudis have said that they're not going to be shipping any oil to Europe after anymore. It's not going to be coming through. It's going to be a cold winter. I think Europe's not going to have any choice but to enter into this with troops and a war.
1: Yeah, maybe they'll start buying from Russia, or you know, maybe they'll just,
5: well, I'm, you know, that's another thing. I think Trump is thinking about that. Now, why is he opening up the
1: renewable energy? Yeah, we'll see. We'll see, Tim. You know, the renewable energy thing is exploding right now. It's really growing. We'll be right back.

0: Auburn, Washington. You're on the air. What's up? Linda?
1: Christian. Okay, can you hear? Just a second.
0: Now I can, yes. Now I can hear you.
1: Yeah. Okay. So I was looking into the type of Christians Trump has in his administration, and I asked Brave Browser, which is run by Catholics, give me the breakdown on the people in his administration, and are they Catholic, or what kind of Protestant denomination? Mm-hmm. So people could do that. Okay, it's a real, the top ones are Catholic, including Robert F. Kennedy Jr., Marco Rubio, Sean Duffy, and Linda McMahon, Education, and J.B. Vance. Okay, so those are Catholic. Okay, then the different kind of Protestants, people need to know that Episcopals were really the Church of England. Mm-hmm. And then somehow Defense Secretary Pete Hegseth is a Reformed Evangelical. I haven't looked into that one yet.
0: Pastor is a notorious right-wing, homophobe, racist, Christian nationalist.
1: Okay, so then I was like, are they Christian in name only, like CINO, like Rhino? And I got, no. They sincerely believe they're Christian. And then I asked, I do this by muscle testing, I asked, do they understand Jesus? And I got no on most of them. Sure. And I got, and are they pleasing to Jesus? No, that would be the same.
0: If they understood Jesus, they would not be Republicans, Linda.
1: Except Robert F. Kennedy Jr., I got, yes, he's mostly pleasing to Jesus. And I got, yes, he's working on the glyphosate issue.
0: Yeah.
1: And
0: yeah.
1: Except that
0: he authorized them to spray it all over our crops. Linda, thanks for the call. Paul in Zilla, Washington. Hey, Paul, what's up?
2: Well, I heard a couple things while driving my tractor this morning, so I thought a progressive farmer from Yakima County should call in.
0: Okay.
2: There are some of us here.
0: Did you run into Christopher on his trip?
2: No, okay. I was unaware of him. But I heard him talk, and there's a lot of folks benefiting from generational wealth. Right next to me this morning, there were about 80 H2A farm workers harvesting apples for John Hancock Insurance Company. They own hundreds and hundreds of acres of orchard.
0: Huh.
2: And for the call, Dan saying we should do, ethanol for fuel, we already do. We have 90 million acres of corn we grow in the United States. 36 million of it goes to producing ethanol.
0: Right. My understanding is that you put more calories into producing the ethanol than you get out of the ethanol. Is that correct?
2: That's what the data suggests. And, since that there's 13 million acres of corn in Iowa, subsidized by the government, where people get to vote first and have a big influence.
0: Mm-hmm. Yeah.
2: You know, Midwest farmers some things because they're very big welfare recipients.
0: Yeah, yeah, for sure. Well, Paul, thank you for checking in, and always nice hearing from you. ParadisioDelSol.com, right?
2: Yeah. Thank
0: you. Yeah. You just broke up there. But, Paul, thank you. Thanks for the call. It's 48 minutes past the hour. I'll be back with more of your calls in just a minute.

Hey, thanks so much for sharing our program and for reaching out to our stations and sponsors and letting them know that you're listening. It really means a lot to us. You know, Richard Nixon and Spiro Agnew both took cash bribes while they were in the White House. Since then, you know, the Supreme Court, or at least five Republicans on the Supreme Court, made it a lot easier for politicians to take bribes with their Citizens United decision, which basically legalized political bribery as long as it's done through campaigns or PACs or super PACs. But for some people, there's just never enough money, right? Donald Trump has been running small-time hustles to make money for decades, selling sneakers, Bibles, steaks, vodka, water. But now he's hit the big time. He's got these fungible tokens, right? These fungible crypto assets, which are basically just digital pictures.

0: pictures of Donald Trump that say fight, fight, fight. And he has turned them into an $8 billion machine. His wife is in on this, too, with his Trump coin. It's a new way that foreign powers and billionaires in the United States can just shovel money into Donald Trump's pocket. There's a whole article about it over at HartmanReport.com titled Presidential Payola, the Evolution of Political Bribery. Check it out. Ten minutes before the hour, what's on your mind today? Paul in St. Charles, Missouri. Hey, Paul, what's up?
1: Hi, Tom. First, thanks to you, your incredible staff, and the world's smartest listeners. I wanted to let you know, since you're talking about the History Channel, Discovery Channel, and you're also talking about Hitler, that they did a very good and amazing documentary. It ran 2 weeks ago today on History Channel called Hitler's DNA.
0: Oh, interesting.
1: And yes, they have a very good DNA samples. They had the blood that was on, you know, in the bunker where he shot himself or whatever. And they took all the stuff that they know and can relate to. They may explain their methodology in the beginning, that we've learned from DNA and how it applies to people. They also dug into all of the written and records from the Nazis. And they determined that Hitler had, as a kid, he probably had ADHD, that he was somewhere on the autism spectrum. And they even figured out the syndrome he had that caused him to have a micropenis and only one descended testicle.
0: Mm-hmm.
1: But the best part is they did a brilliant job without ever saying Trump's name one time. Of letting you make parallels to today, and it's great. You Google
0: it's like his ballroom, his bunker, his architecture.
1: It's absolutely amazing. Our documentary, and you might want to.
0: And where did you find this, Paul?
1: History Channel.
0: History Channel.
1: And I bet if the Ellisons take over, they'll never run it again.
0: Yeah, sadly. Sadly. Paul, thank you. Thanks for the heads up on that. Hitler's DNA, I'll go looking for it. Maria in Evanston, Illinois. Hey, Maria, what's on your mind today?
2: Hey, Tom. I'm taking you off the speaker. I just want to bring up a former news announcer on Progressive Radio from a few years back. His name was Norman Goldman.
0: Oh, yeah. Norman is an old friend of mine. I haven't talked to him in years, but he was a good guy.
2: Yeah, great guy. And I always loved listening to your show and his show and the other ones.
0: He was also a successful businessman.
2: Yeah, so. He was a former lawyer.
0: Mm-hmm.
2: And I really appreciated that he was trying to educate the public about law and our government and how unfortunate it is in our country that we don't have civics anymore in the schools, which is terrible because kids don't understand how our government works.
0: Yep.
2: But a few of the things that he used to say, quoting him, was he felt that saying midterm elections was not inspiring enough for voters. He said it should be called congressional elections.
0: I remember.
2: So that people understand that congressionally, they're voted every 2 years, and we've got to keep the Senate, when Senate comes up, and the House strong, that that's how we can get things done for the House. And I thought that was a great thing to inform people, and I thought I wanted to bring it up on your show since you have a lot of listeners.
0: Well, and you just did. Good job.
2: And the other thing is, he used to say Republicans, which I always got a kick out of, and I quoted him saying that ever since then, and people laugh.
0: Yeah.
2: And, you know, because they are con people, unfortunately.
0: Mm-hmm.
2: And it's, you know, since Trump puts us down as Democrats or progressives, it's telling it like it is.
0: Yeah, I get it. And I love to hear Norman's name again. It'd be nice to hear his voice. But Maria, thank you. Thank you for the call. Jerry in Marlboro, Massachusetts. Hey, Jerry, what's on your mind today?
3: Hi, Tom. First time caller.
0: Thank you.
3: I just wanted to present an idea, which is that Putin is behind Donald Trump's desire to destroy the Kennedy building. And the idea comes from Putin's, you know, championing Russia's history of being very powerful. Vladimir Putin was 10 years old when the Cuban Missile Crisis took place.
0: Mm-hmm.
3: And the architect behind that, you know, was John F. Kennedy.
0: And Khrushchev.
3: And, well, Khrushchev, yeah, but Kennedy came out on top.
0: Yeah.
3: And so now...
0: Oh, I see. You think that Putin is trying to hurt the Kennedy Center to tarnish Kennedy's legacy because he kicked the Russians out of Cuba.
3: Right, and he's pushing Trump to destroy the legacy of Kennedy.
0: Interesting. Well, I suppose it's possible. It's an interesting idea. I think it's just, you know, good old-fashioned, you know, self-centeredness, but it makes sense. Jerry, thank you. Renee in Sheridan, Oregon. Hey, Renee, I have a minute left. You got a quick one?
4: Yes, I do have a quick one. I just want to know, when these people are being deported, are we paying those countries to take these people
0: yes.
4: and put them in prison?
0: Yes.
4: That's my question. How
0: millions,
4: many people are going to prison in these foreign countries?
0: Millions of dollars we're paying, and some of the stories coming out of these countries are just chilling. That, you know, they're beating and torturing our people, raping them, exploiting them, throwing them in jails in some places, holding them in just hellhole circumstances in others. You know, what this administration is doing is so immoral, so amoral, so lacking morality, so lacking fundamental human decency that, you know, it's Stephen Miller and Donald Trump. It's, you know, who basically just hate anybody whose skin is darker than theirs. Renee, thank you for the call. And thank you for being with us today. We'll be back tomorrow, same time, same place. In the meantime, don't forget, democracy is not a spectator sport. It requires all of us, and that includes you. So get out there, get active, tag, you're it. Have a great afternoon. Be good to yourself and the folks around you. Stay safe, eat your veggies, get your exercise. We got a lot of work to do this fall, and I'll catch up with you tomorrow.

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1: Years ago, when I announced that I was leaving my job as editor of the Texas Observer to run for political office, I had to admit that going into politics is the only downward career move one can take from journalism. But being both a journalist and a politician does hone one's ability to detect the smell of BS. And we Americans are presently getting a noxious blast of that stench from our warmongering Department of Defense. The vast trillion-dollar Pentagon is the ultimate Big Brother bureaucracy, literally empowered to compel thousands of Americans to die in foolish military misadventures cooked up by political partisans and profiteering corporate contractors. That's why it's so alarming that Trump's Project 2025 autocrats are now rushing to slam an iron door of censorship on reporters trying to inform us commoners about the militaristic schemes and corporate fraud that comes from inside this government fortress. In the name of defending freedom, Trump's palace guards are banning media outlets that displease His Royal Highness. Also, Pretty Boy Pete, Trump's made-for-TV Pentagon honcho, has even decreed that reporters must be tightly monitored by military escorts while doing interviews, reviewing documents, and otherwise exercising the essential constitutional rights of our nation's free press. The good news is that rather than kowtowing to the autocrats, dozens of media organizations have told Pete to stuff it, choosing to do old-school outsider digging into this insider war machine. This is Jim Hightower saying, meanwhile, the Project 2025 authoritarians hail their clampdown on free press rights by touting their, quote, fresh relationship with what they call their new Pentagon press corps. Right, it's their partisan press corps, not ours.
2: From WHYY in Philadelphia, I'm Terry Gross with Fresh Air. That's today's guest, Rhiannon Giddens, playing the opening banjo riff on Beyoncé's hit Texas Hold'em from her country album Cowboy Carter. It briefly brought Giddens' sound into the center of pop culture, but that's not where she lives. She plays and sings string band music from the African-American tradition dating back to slave times. She's also written songs based on slave narratives and about contemporary police shootings. She's the artistic director of the Silk Road Ensemble, founded by cellist Yo-Yo Ma, which performs music from around the world. She won a Pulitzer for co-composing an opera. She studied opera singing in college.
3: It's not a usual path from opera to the banjo.
2: There's nothing about you that is usual.
3: That's true.
2: As far as I can tell. That's on Fresh Air. First News.

This is Fresh Air. I'm Terry Gross. There are many ways you may know my guest, singer, banjo player, fiddler, and songwriter Rhiannon Giddens. Early in her career, she co-founded the Carolina Chocolate Drops, which played music from the black string band tradition dating back to slave times. She since recorded several solo albums. On one of them, she recorded and wrote several songs based on slave narratives, and one song based on an ad from a slaveholder looking to sell a young enslaved woman, offering the buyer the option of buying the woman's nine-month-old baby. Giddens studied opera singing in college and won a Pulitzer Prize for co-writing the opera Omar about a Muslim scholar from Senegal who was sold into slavery in the U.S. She also was awarded a MacArthur Fellowship, popularly known as the Genius Grant. She's now the artistic director of the Silk Road Ensemble, which was founded by cellist Yo-Yo Ma and is dedicated to playing with musicians from around the world, drawing on their musical traditions. If all that isn't enough to spark your interest, it's time to bring in the name Beyoncé. It's Giddens playing banjo on Texas Hold'em, the hit track on Beyoncé's country music album, Cowboy Carter. We'll talk about that a little later. Rhiannon Giddens has a new album called Hope is the Thing with Feathers. The title track is the title of an Emily Dickinson poem that Giddens has set to music. She's brought her banjo and fiddle and will play and sing a little later in the show. Let's start with a track from the new album. This is Step Away Blues, which she co-wrote.

0: Rhiannon Giddens, welcome back to Fresh Air.
1: Thanks. Thanks for having me.
0: Such a pleasure to have you back. Step Away Blues, which you co-wrote, you write in the liner notes that you think it definitely feels like a song for your crone ears. And crone is a kind of archaic word for people who don't know the definition. It's basically a condescending and contemptful word for an old woman who typically is ugly, if the word crone is used. So when you say your crone years, what do you mean, and why is that a song for your crone years?
1: You know, there's words that have dictionary definitions. There's words that have connotations that were generations ago. And then there's words that are being reclaimed. And I feel like crone is one of those words, because women who have gone through menopause tend to disappear in societies, including ours. And I think we are all looking for ways to reclaim that time, because it actually is a time of great power, which is why, of course, it's been under attack for all of patriarchal history, you know? So for me, that's the way I use crone, is actually in more of a reclamatory, is that a word? A reclamation sense of, you know, it just means I'm in this period of my life. And so that's kind of the spirit of me using that word, is not in a denigration to myself, but more of a reclamation kind of spirit, if that makes sense.
0: So in what way is that song a defining song for your crone years?
1: Well, I'm entering in that time. I'm 49 years old, you know, and so I'm just kind of entering in this space of this chapter where I just don't care anymore. You know what I mean? Like, I just want to say what I have to say, and, you know, it will be taken the way it's taken. I mean, obviously within reason, but I need to step into that a little bit, because I've spent a lot of my career sort of, you know, being the peacemaker, being the mediator, sort of trying to represent things in a way that's not too offensive, but that, you know, really sits in an emotionally hard space. And that's a very difficult thing to carry, and I've been carrying it for a long time. And I definitely am feeling like I need to let some of that go. And, you know, if I come out with something a little stronger, if not now, then when, you know? So that's, I'm feeling that coming on, and that song kind of represents that for me.
0: So in Step Away Blues, part of the lyric is, I'm tired of taking off my skin so you can see my heart.
1: Yeah.
0: Where were you in your life when you wrote that you thought about that line?
1: It's been challenging. The work that I do, you know, I'm really lucky to get to do what I do, and I feel really so blessed, right? So let's get that out of the way. Like, I have privilege, I have a great team, everything. However, the work that I do is very culturally difficult, because what I'm doing is, in a large part, I'm talking about very difficult things in our history to mostly white audiences, you know? So every night I'm sort of just bearing everything, you know, so that people can have an emotional connection to some really, really difficult history. I shouldn't have to do that, you know? And so I'm happy to do it, but it wears on you. It wears on you, and the years pass and you continue to perform blackness for people in a way that is palatable, right? In a way that keeps everybody there and not walking out the door. And that is only something I can do for so long, you know? And so it kind of combines with this age thing where I'm kind of hitting this time where I'm like, do I want to keep doing this? I don't know. So part of the ability of engaging in art, making songs, making visual art, whatever you're doing, dancing, is a way to get out some of the emotions that you're feeling about things in a way that maybe other people can draw strength from.
0: Well, you're in an interesting spot, because, like, you represent, just as a person, a lot of different traditions mixed into one human being. So it just seems to parallel, you know, the music that you play and the traditions that you draw on. But drawing on so many black traditions as part of your music, you've felt uncomfortable performing mostly for white audiences and frustrated that black audiences often don't seem interested in the music and assume that it's not really black. And you've said that the first times you felt really accepted by black audiences was when you performed at Sing Sing Prison in New York, and when you were on Beyoncé's country album, Cowboy Carter. So can we talk about Sing Sing for a moment?
1: Yeah, and I, just to be really specific, that's just the blackest audience I'd ever had. You know, it is the audience, the fullest of black people, which of course is like so overwhelming. You know, all of the layers that that represents, you know, that I'm in a prison and then, you know, looking at the carceral system is so messed up and is so overrepresented by black and brown people. And all, I mean, that's a whole history, right? But then the cultural response that I got in the, on that night, I had never really gotten before because I'd never had a majority black audience, you know? And so it's just so many layers. I've had black people at my shows always, and there's all, I always know all of them. I see them all. I kind of count them. You know what I mean? And like I've said many times, like, I love my audiences no matter what. Like, my thing has been, I wanted the black... See, it's like this, it's so complicated because it's like there's black people who know my work, right? So when you're talking about black mainstream media, like, okay, is that really, how much do I need to worry about that? So I've kind of like struggled with that, like, and that's why the doing the Beyoncé song, doing Sinners, like being a consultant on Sinners and having a song on that soundtrack, those were mainstream things, you know, that were then also connected to, you know, like in Sinners and the Beyoncé song, black culture in a way that I couldn't cross into just doing my folk circuit and doing what I do. So those things were really strategically, like, I was like, I just want anybody who's in the mainstream black community who may not, you know, come over to the banjo and the fiddle world because of the story that's told around it, because of the assumption that it is white music. I wanted it to be there so that it's another way in. I just want people within the black community to know this is also an option for you. And you can do it in a way that doesn't feel like you're asking permission. Like, I had to go through that. But there's so many people in the black community who are starting to realize this is something that is for them as well. And it's part of their history. And they're picking up, you know, gourd banjos and fretless banjos. And it's small, but it's growing. So that's really wonderful. And like, that's why I do those things. They're very difficult to do. Like, existing, dealing with anything in the pop world is hard, you know, because I'm a folky to the bone.
0: Since I've brought up Beyoncé and Texas Hold'em, did she tell you what she wanted you to play? Did she have something in mind, or did she just say, like, do what you think is best that makes sense for the song? Because you open the recording. You're the first thing we hear.
1: I wrote that lick, and I wrote the viola that's also on there. So that is something that I came up with.
0: So let's hear a little bit of it. This is Texas Hold'em with Rhiannon Giddens on banjo and viola, if we get that far into the recording.

0: So that was Rhiannon Giddens on banjo on Beyoncé's Texas Hold'em from her country album Cowboy Carter. I love that track. And I think it sounds great with you on it. So like how did that change your life, if at all? Because you're not used to being part of like the mass media mainstream. I mean, when that album came out, everybody was talking about it. So did that like change your life in any way, or change your perception of what it's like to be in the center of like the pop music world and the black pop music world?
1: It didn't change my life because I wasn't in the center of it. You know, my sound, that sound was, and
0: right.
1: That was wonderful for me. It's all I ever wanted. I didn't want any more than that. Still, it was there to be discovered. It's there to be discovered. I watched all the line dances to it on Instagram and TikTok. And I was just like, that was really exciting for me. And that's all I wanted from it. I continued to do the work that I've always done. I did a lot of free emotional labor during that time, advocating for anyone's right to this music from the black community because of the history of it. And I have receipts. So I wrote, you know, opinion articles for The Guardian, and I did interviews, and I was constantly asked about this. And to my ability, you know, given legalities, what I did is I used it as an opportunity to advocate for the true history, the true cross-cultural history of country. And that's what I always try to do. Anything that I do, it is for that purpose. It is for the mission of uplifting voices that have not been previously really uplifted, and to try to burst the mythology that has been set up around this music, which is, you know, white supremacist and nationalistic, you know. And it's very clear that these narratives are there to do damage. So I'm always trying to correct that. I'm not interested in it for my own, you know, my own gain. Not interested. I really am there to tell the story. And that's what I did over and over and over again when Cowboy Carter came out. So it gave me that opportunity to have that platform. Myself, I maybe gained a few more followers or whatever, and also cachet. I got cachet in the black community for that. That to me was priceless. Like, if I talk to a black person and I'm like, and they're like, what do you do? And I'm like, you know, I play the banjo. And they're like, huh? And I'm like, Texas Hold'em, you know, that was me. And then they go, oh, you know what I mean? And that's like, that's amazing. So as a black banjo player who has, you know, been trying to advocate within our own culture for this, that was a huge, that's a huge card for me to be able to play.
0: And it gave you a chance to tell more people that the banjo has African origins, and that, you know, it's not a white mountain instrument. It comes from black tradition, and then white people picked it up too. But that's how music is. It travels through all these different cultures and circles, and things mix, and it just keeps growing.
1: That's exactly it. And the thing is, the banjo is all of those things also. It is, and also, because other marginalized groups, you know, when you think about people who settled in the Appalachian Mountains, they were poor, you know what I mean? And they were under attack by the, you know, by people who wanted the resources of the mountains. And they adopt this instrument as so thoroughly that it becomes their own as well. So everybody played the banjo. It starts as an African diasporic instrument invented in the Caribbean under duress in a time of unimaginable, like slavery in the Caribbean. We think slavery is bad. Whatever we think is worse when it comes to the Caribbean, right? And it's a crucible where a lot of actually what we think of as American creolization happens in the Caribbean first, and it comes up with enslaved people who are brought from there. So the banjo is coming up as a part of that, and it becomes the fabric, part of the fabric of the new emergent American culture.
0: My guest is Rhiannon Giddens. Her new solo album is called Hope is the Thing with Feathers. We'll be right back. This is Fresh Air.

This is Fresh Air. Let's get back to my interview with Rhiannon Giddens. Her new solo album is called Hope is the Thing with Feathers. Well, since we're talking about banjo, can I ask you to pick up yours and a song that you can do from the new album that translates to banjo, even though it's guitar on the album, is a song that's known as an Elizabeth Cotton song. It's said that she wrote it when she was 12, but there's also two male songwriters who, I suppose, added lyrics. But why don't you sing the song, and then we can talk about more about its origins.

0: That sounded great. Thanks for doing it. So Elizabeth Cotton, who wrote Freight Train, she became like popular during the folk revival period in the U.S., and she was still performing then, as I recall. So she's not exactly contemporary, but it's not like she's from the 1800s or turn of the century.
1: Well, she represents an older style of playing because, you know, she stopped playing for a long time. She was a domestic, and she ended up working for the Seeger family, which is the best family to work for.
0: Oh,
1: if you're
0: is that,
1: work
0: is that how she was rediscovered?
1: They discovered her, and so then they were like, here's a guitar, get out there and play. And then she was discovered by a lot of people in the folk revival movement because she was, but she was, there's this big scoop in the middle of her life, so she's playing an old style. You know, because she wasn't playing. So then when she picked it back up, you know, obviously in her left-handed upside down fashion, she was playing a style that hadn't really been heard that much. So that's why so many people are inspired by her.
0: My guest is banjo player, fiddler, singer, and songwriter Rhiannon Giddens. Her new solo album is called Hope is the Thing with Feathers. She's also the artistic director of the Silk Road Ensemble and started her career playing music from the black string band tradition dating back to slave times with the Carolina Chocolate Drops, which she co-founded. Also, if you like our show and listen to our podcast, please subscribe to Fresh Air on Apple or Spotify. It helps a lot. Thank you. We'll be right back after a short break. I'm Terry Gross, and this is Fresh Air.

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Tommy and Tuppence, now streaming at BritBox.com. And from DuckDuckGo, introducing Duck.ai, where users can ask AI privately, from the simple questions to the sensitive ones, by DuckDuckGo, who believes AI should be optional. Duck.ai.

0: This is Fresh Air. I'm Terry Gross. Let's get back to my interview with singer, banjo player, fiddler, and songwriter Rhiannon Giddens. Her new solo album is called Hope is the Thing with Feathers. She's also the artistic director of the Silk Road Ensemble, which was founded by cellist Yo-Yo Ma, and started her career playing music from the black string band tradition, dating back to slave times, with a band she co-founded called the Carolina Chocolate Drops. She studied opera singing at Oberlin, and won a Pulitzer Prize for co-writing the opera Omar, which was commissioned by the Spoleto Festival, based on a memoir by a Muslim scholar from Senegal who was kidnapped and sold into slavery in the U.S. You may also know Giddens as the banjo player on Beyoncé's hit record Texas Hold'em from Beyoncé's country album Cowboy Carter. Let's talk about your music background and your background. You grew up in North Carolina. You spent a lot of your life in North Carolina, although you're still living in Ireland, as far as I know.
1: Yes.
0: Yes. Your mother is black. Your father is white. They married like 3 years after the Supreme Court made illegal any laws that banned interracial marriage. But they split up, I think, when you were very young, and you spent most of the first 8 years of your life living in the country with your grandparents. What was country life like for you when you were very young?
1: Yeah. The older I get, the more grateful I am for that.
0: Because? Because
1: there was nothing to do. it was wild because it was a very slow pace. And it was an experience that I realized how much it has shaped me the older I get, you're kind of like, why am I into this music? Well, there's a reason, because it was actually both sides of my family were in the country. You know, my dad's side, the white side, was also in a town, not that far away, and it was all rural. It was all agrarian, and my uncle and my grandmother worked at a tobacco factory, and, it was just a very Southern childhood.
0: What kind of music were you exposed to by your parents, by your grandparents?
1: I mean, I would have heard, like blues and jazz records and early like R&B stuff from my grandparents, but also hee-haw. my grandmother loved the banjo player on that. I can't remember his name now.
0: So were you exposed to jazz at all when you were young?
1: A little bit, like just what I would have heard in my grandmother's records. I didn't really get into it, though. I kind of have her vocal quality in my ear, like, because she would sing along with stuff, it's a very oldie kind of 20s, 30s kind of style. So my 20s voice really comes from my grandmother's voice, like hearing her sing and thinking about, and having this. So it's part of my kind of oral DNA, if that makes sense.
0: So I want to play a song that is the closest you've come to jazz that I have heard of your recordings. And it's called Who Are You Dreaming Of? And It's really beautiful, and your voice is always beautiful, but it's a different form of beauty because it's a different kind of singing, and I just fell in love with it. So would you say something about writing the song and this style of singing for you and why you wanted to do it?
1: Yeah, I wrote this with my longtime songwriting partner, Dirk Powell, who I also produced my latest record with. And it was for a project, and they wanted something that was straddling the 20s to the 30s. So it's kind of got elements of both in there. And so it was such a joy to write that song and to be able to inhabit that voice, which maybe in another lifetime, or if I hadn't found banjo music, maybe that's a road that I would have gone down, because, I really can sing that stuff. But it was an opportunity to really kind of settle into it and just let it fly.
0: Okay, why don't we hear it?

0: That's Rhiannon Giddens from her album You're the One, which was recorded in 2023. She has a new album called Hope is the Thing with Feathers. That is so lovely, Rhiannon. I'm so glad you recorded it.
1: Me too. I love, love, love crawling into styles and just living in them. Like I was listening to it, remembering the feel of that song in my mouth. I just love it so much, you know? So yeah, it was cool.
0: My guest is Rhiannon Giddens. Her new solo album is called Hope is the Thing with Feathers. We'll be right back. This is Fresh Air.

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1: This is Fresh Air. Let's get back to my interview with Rhiannon Giddens. Her new solo album is called Hope is the Thing with Feathers. She's also the artistic director of the Silk Road Ensemble and started her career playing music from the black string band tradition dating back to slave times with the Carolina Chocolate Drops, which she co-founded. You decided to go to Oberlin College and study opera singing there, which you never really pursued because you found the black string band tradition.
2: It's not a usual path from opera to the banjo.
1: There's nothing about you that is usual.
2: That's true.
1: As far as I can tell.
2: Yeah.
1: Okay. So you don't sing opera, but you do the black string band tradition. And since you have the fiddle with you, can you talk about what is the black string band tradition? You studied with somebody, or your mentor in that tradition was Joe Thompson, who played music from that tradition and lived not far from you and grew up in the same town as your maternal grandmother.
2: Yes.
1: So there was an immediate connection there when you met him, I think, at like a music conference.
2: At the Black Banjo Gathering, yeah. He was 86, and he was the last of his family to play this music, and they were the Thompson family band. So it was him and his brother first, and then him and his cousin, and then it was just him when we met him. And it had been, you know, passed down as this sort of family tradition, and it can be traced back to the time of slavery. And the black string band tradition used to be enormous. Everybody, there were black string bands everywhere. I kind of call them the jukebox of the pre-recording era America, but the basic thing is that the black string band was a big thing, and it you cannot take it out of the history of American music. Everything collapses like a souffle. So the ability that we had to go study his music, to be his apprentices, because this is the old style of apprenticeship, you just go play with the other person, you know, like we would sit with him on Thursday nights and we would just play his tunes over and over again. So It is a part of everything that I do is that. And I know how privileged I am the older I get that I had a living link, an elder, somebody that I'm related to in the family tree. It's so rare in this kind of music in the black community because we were erased so much and because people who were watching it and recording it weren't interested in what we were doing, you know. So to have that is a real, real gift. I do play fiddle. I played banjo with Joe, but there's a old time tune on the new record. But I can play. I'll play a Joe tune because I think that's more useful. This is called Black Annie.

0: Oh, it was great.
1: So that's Black Annie, and like I learned that from playing with Joe. And there's so many aspects of that that feels like his music, his family's music, you know. And but the fact is that he's playing tunes that also other people in the region played, you know, white musicians played. Like, music really was regional, and we tend to divide it into racial categories because of the commercial music industry. That's really when that starts. Because, like, back in the day, you just played the music that you played, and you heard what somebody down the street was playing, and then, you know what I mean?
0: So, yeah.
1: Again, that commercialism has really messed with us, you know, in so many ways.
0: You know that kind of, like, double-time bowing that you did? Mm-hmm. Is that something you learned from Joe?
1: Yeah, it's like, and you know, Justin Robinson is really the main proponent for his fiddle style, like, these days. But you know, this. You know, his bowing was very particular, and it was really beautiful. I can only do an approximation of it, but things like, you know, he did this pushing up thing. You know, Justin calls it the barking puppy. Yeah, I feel like there's times when I feel like I'm falling into his vibe, you know? And it's like, that's the other important thing about this music, is that it is really ancestral. Like, and that's for everybody. Like, you know, this music has such a history, and that's why it's so important to keep alive. It's such a history, and there's times when I'm playing it, there's times when I'm playing the banjo, and I just, like, feel... like, I feel the ancestors. Like, I feel the spirits come through. And it's like, that's the only thing that's kept me going in this industry, is knowing that I'm connected in that way to the people who came before. And that, like, my nephew is 27, and he was 5 when he met Joe, and he plays banjo and he plays bones. And, like, when I hear him, I'm like, when I'm dead, you know what I mean? It's, again, that it can't stop with you. It's got to keep going.
0: So you've been living in Ireland for how many years?
1: Maybe since my son was 2, so I guess 10, 11 years.
0: And what brought you there?
1: Well, my ex-husband is Irish. He's from Limerick. And we got together and got married and then had 2 kids. And I wanted them to also be able to speak Irish. They say Gaelic here, but in Ireland they say Irish. And I wanted them to be able to speak that. I said to my ex, Mike, who's my very dear friend now, you know, I don't know what my ancestors spoke, but you do. You know what I mean? He'd grown up, you know, learning it in school. And I said, what a opportunity to give them. And so they've been there, you know, most of their lives, and they speak Irish, which I'm so happy about. And so that was really the reason. So I'm just like, I'm here for my kids and I'm here for myself, because actually I'm now, you know, finally, after years and years of being mom and just, you know, doing the dishes and making biscuits when I was there, I'm finally able to, now that they're 13 and 17, to start making some baby steps into Irish music. And I've picked up the concertina, and I have a teacher there, and I love it so much, you know. And so I'm slowly but surely kind of now having my own life in Ireland, which is really beautiful.
0: Do you do Gaelic songs?
1: I do Scots Gaelic songs. So that's the language spoken in the Highlands and Islands of Scotland. It's very closely related to Irish Gaelic. But that was sort of what I knew some of those things before I went to Ireland. So it takes me a long time to do songs in a different language, because I want to make sure they're
0: as
1: perfect as I can get them, you know. But now I'm like, okay, it's time to start learning some Irish songs and get in there.
0: Could you sing a few bars of a song that you would not have known had you not moved to Ireland?
1: Oh, yeah. This is the one I sing with my daughter. I can sing a little bit of it because I don't have much of it memorized. But we'll sing this together, which I love. When we were in Italy, and we were, I was visiting a traditional Italian singer, and she was singing these beautiful songs, and my daughter was there, and I was like, we're going to sing you a little song in Irish, and this is what we did. Shentri yinak mishinak mishinak mishinak mishinak mishinak mishinak mishinak mishinak mishinak mishinak mishinak mishinak mishinak mishinak mishinak mishinak mishinak mishinak mishinak mishinak 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It's a really funny story. But I just love singing that with her because it's like one little connection that we have from being in Ireland together.
0: How does that translate?
1: It's like it's a jealous woman song, basically. It's a great pity that I'm not Paul Jean's wife and the woman. It's a great pity that I'm not and the woman that he has to be dead. I wish she was dead.

0: Country in that mission, that mission, Savannah, thank you for culture. I mean, it has other verses, but
1: it sounds
0: it's such a cheerful song, but it's so
1: I know, it sounds kind of cheerful, not like I wish her legs were broken.
0: But you know what? Direct line to Dolly Parton, right?
1: How so?
0: Dolly Parton has this song, like from one of her first records, and it's called "I Don't Want to Throw Rice." And it's one she wrote. She was like, "I don't want to throw rice. I want to throw rocks at her." I mean, it's just like totally like it's the same kind of feeling. I'm like, there you go. Like, these folk songs, like, anyway, it's that's a whole nother conversation. And also, like, where she was from and, you know, who knows. But the vibe is the same.
1: Well, let's hear a little bit of Dolly Parton singing that song.

0: That was Dolly Parton singing a song that she co-wrote with Buck Owens. Rhiannon Giddens, what did Dolly Parton mean to you? You recorded one of her songs.
1: Dolly was a singular person. She wasn't, I think, you know, I'm very uneasy with lionization, and I'm very uneasy with putting people on pedestals, you know, especially if they're great musicians and we're doing it because they're great musicians. I don't think we deserve anything more than anybody else. You know, you get good at something, you get to do that something, that's great. But, you know, people who are living life the way that she did do deserve to be held up for a second, because, like, you know, she took her power and she did a lot of really beautiful things with it. So there's a lot to be admired about her in her life, just the way that she walked through. So I think about what I want to do, what I want to leave behind, how I want to walk through the rest of my career if I'm blessed enough to live a fraction of how long as she lived, you know. And so it's good to have people that you admire, especially in a time where a lot of folks who have the kind of platform that she had aren't advocating for people who don't have a lot, you know. Some are and some aren't. And the people who do, you know, it's good to call that out. Like, she was an amazing singer and a great songwriter, but she was an even better human being.
0: My guest is Rhiannon Giddens. Her new solo album is called Hope is the Thing with Feathers. We'll be right back. This is Fresh Air.

0: This is Fresh Air. Let's get back to my interview with Rhiannon Giddens. Her new solo album is called Hope is the Thing with Feathers. She's a singer, songwriter, banjo player, and fiddler. She's also the artistic director of the Silk Road Ensemble and started her career playing music from the black string band tradition dating back to slave times with the Carolina Chocolate Drops, which she co-founded. You were on the Henry Louis Gates show Finding Your Roots. Did you learn more about parts of your ancestry that you had no idea about that changed your idea of who you are and where you're from?
1: It didn't change it. It just like confirmed some things, you know? It kind of confirmed for me that I'm Southern to the bone. You know what I mean? It's like there was no going back across the ocean. It's just like my folks have been here for a long time and they've been poor for a really long time. The white people, the black people.

0: everybody was Poe, you know? And I think that's really important. I embrace that, not because I romanticize it, because their lives were very hard. But it's really important to understand how many people were living in poverty and are still living in poverty. Let's not forget, there's still people who are poor. There's still people who are enslaved all around the world. There's people who are being killed, right? This is not a special country, but it's important, especially the music that I play and the stories that I tell. It's like, this is my job because my ancestors didn't have nothing, you know, so I'm here with this immense privilege. So I need to tell their stories, because the thing is about poor people is that what we have of them, and this is what I also remind people, no matter what color you are, when your relatives didn't have very much, it's hard to find out things about them. And most of the records are negative. Court cases, runaway ads, right? These are negative sources. So you have to figure out, how do you find the positive in that? So for me, I'm like, these people survived on next to nothing, so that I can sit here and have this amazing conversation with you with all this technology. You know, it's like somebody said to me, like, how do you have hope? And I'm like, how can I not have hope? It's an absolute privilege to sit here. What right do I have to not have hope when I don't have to worry about this being bombed on my head, right? I don't have to worry about starving. I don't have to yet, right? We're situated in this.
1: Yeah.
0: We're situated in this place, but it makes us more responsible to carry the hope for people who can't right now because they're so busy trying to survive, you know? So what right do we have not to have hope? That's, I'm not saying I'm a Pollyanna, because I don't have a lot of faith in humanity, but I have a faith in humans, you know? It's different. So yeah, sorry. I'm just really like, it's really hard to know how to live right now. Like the world, it feels like the world is burning down around us. Like how do we carry that? And how do we carry that to make change? And you know, that's the question, right? And so art is supposed to do something, you know, so that people want to create change that can help people, you know? So that's all I'm trying to do.
1: Well, I think this is the moment to hear your song, Hope is the Thing with Feathers, which is the title track of your new album. It's an Emily Dickinson poem that you set to music. Can I assume that the reason why you set this to music is everything that you just said about the necessity of having hope in a time when it's difficult to have hope?
0: Yeah, I mean, it is obviously one of her most famous poems. You know, it's got a history. People have said it. I'm a classical singer by training, so I'm used to poems being set by different people. So, you know, Alice Randall wrote a song with the first line as the inspiration. You know, so I'm in good company. But I didn't want to write a song. I just wanted to set her words because they're perfect, you know.
1: Well, let's hear it. This is Rhiannon Giddens, the title track of her new album, Hope is the Thing with Feathers. Mm-hmm.

0: That's the title track of Rhiannon Giddens' new album, Hope is the Thing with Feathers. Rhiannon Giddens, it has been such a pleasure to have you back on our show and to hear you sing. I love your voice so much and your playing too.
1: Thank you.
0: But you are one of a kind.
1: Thanks for having me. It was really, really nice talking to you.
0: Rhiannon Giddens' new album is called Hope is the Thing with Feathers.

0: wondering where the years of my life have flown.
1: Tomorrow on Fresh Air, cyber scams. Andy Greenberg from Wired Magazine will tell us about a cybercrime operation in Southeast Asia that traps computer engineers into participating in schemes that defraud victims around the world of billions of dollars. We'll also talk about cyber attacks on American infrastructure and a scam involving our show. I hope you'll join us. Fresh Air's executive producer is Sam Brigger. Our technical director and engineer is Audrey Bentham. Our interviews and reviews are produced and edited by Phyllis Myers, Anne-Marie Baldonado, Lauren Krenzel, Teresa Madden, Monique Nazareth, Thea Chaloner, Susan Yukundi, Anna Bauman, and Nico Gonzalez-Whistler. Our digital media producer is Molly C.V. Nesper. Roberta Shorrock directs the show. Our co-host is Tanya Mosley. I'm Terry Gross.

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And from the estate of Joan B. Kroc, whose bequest serves as an enduring investment in the future of public radio and seeks to help NPR produce programming that meets the highest standards of public service in journalism and cultural expression.

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0: Hello and welcome to Background Briefing, available 24/7 at backgroundbriefing.org. I'm Ian Masters, and today we'll examine a number of stories and issues in the news. We'll begin with the need for Democrats to focus their campaign on issues that matter while the party and the press are constantly distracted by Trump's government by stunt reality TV headlines. Joining us to point out that at a time when Americans can't afford the rising cost of food and gas, exposing Trump and his family's corruption has a wide appeal beyond the Democrats' college-educated base is Joan Williams, Distinguished Professor of Law and Hastings Foundation Chair Emerita at the University of California Law, San Francisco. An award-winning scholar of social inequality, her books include White Working Class, Overcoming Class Cluelessness in America, and her latest Outclassed, How the Left Lost the Working Class and How to Win Them Back. She has an article at The Guardian with Jared Abbott. We will discuss, to protect democracy, Democrats should talk about corruption, not authoritarianism. Then we'll go to Israel to speak with Haggai Matar, an award-winning Israeli journalist and political activist. He is the executive director of 972 magazine and the co-director of Local Call, two media outlets run by Palestinians and Israeli journalists. We'll discuss a new documentary, Naza, that has outraged Israeli leaders and the religious nationalist right, even though nobody in Israel has seen it. And we'll assess the extent to which a movie about the collateral damage of 73,000 dead Palestinians, 20,000 of whom are children, could provoke a national reckoning about genocide in Gaza. Then finally, we'll explore the need for a shadow Supreme Court and assess the chances of a Speaker Johnson-led coup on January the 3rd of 2027 and speak with Garrett Epps, the legal affairs editor at The Washington Monthly. He taught constitutional law at the University of Baltimore Law School and Oregon University Law School, as well as American University, Boston College, and Duke University. Garrett served for 10 years as Supreme Court correspondent of The Atlantic, and his latest article of The Washington Monthly are, Can the House Clerk Lead a Midterm Coup? It's happened before. History underscores how rickety our elections and democracy are, and the case for a shadow court. And joining us now is Joan Williams, Distinguished Professor of Law and Hastings Foundation Chair Emerita at the University of California Law, San Francisco. An award-winning scholar of social inequality, her books include White Working Class, Overcoming Class Cluelessness in America, and her latest is Outclassed, How the Left Lost the Working Class and How to Win Them Back. And she has an article at The Guardian with Jared Abbott, To Protect Democracy, Democrats Should Talk About Corruption, Not Authoritarianism. Welcome to Background Briefing, Joan Williams.
1: Delighted to be back, Ian.
0: Well, thanks for joining us. And your article makes it clear that the Democrats need to focus their campaigns on issues that matter while the party and the press are constantly distracted by Trump's government by stunt reality TV headlines, the latest of which are he's banning CNN and MS Now and Politico from the White House. And, of course, the other one is he's threatening to tear down the Kennedy Center, neither of which the courts will allow. That doesn't mean he won't tear down the center and break the law, but still, it is essentially a distraction. And how do you get the Democrats and the press, for that matter, to focus on what's really happening, which is what Trump is avoiding, and that is the cost of living, the cost of gas and diesel and food because of his completely insane and destructive and counterintuitive, counterproductive war in the Gulf. That's the headline he does want to talk about. So why are we talking about this other stuff?
1: Well, because we are living in a country where we have to defend democracy. But my point is this. What we need to do to defend democracy in the short term, definitely it's the resistance. It's in Congress, in courts, on the streets, pointing out that a lot of what Trump is doing is completely inconsistent with the law and with democratic values. But that is really different from what we need to do to defend democracy in the short term and what we need to do in the midterms if our goal is to win. And my goal is to win because although resisting authoritarianism is the second highest priority of liberal college grads. It is not even in the top 10 for working class voters. In fact, it's 19th out of 20. Now, that doesn't mean that they don't care about democratic values. It means, as you aptly point out, that their priorities are economic. 10 out of 12 of the top working class priorities are economic. And those, that doesn't just mean saying affordability five times, especially not if you focus only on prices. Liberal college grads also have a lot of economic priorities. You know what? They're all of them concern prices. But working class people, their economic priorities also concern the other side of the affordability equation. They care a lot about wages. They care a lot about economic opportunity. And in that, they are joined by Black voters, both elites and non-elites. And so if you really care about democracy in the long term, what you will do is focus on economics and deliver for working class people.
0: So tell us about your study or survey, Joan, that found that reducing corruption in government was the third highest priority for white working class respondents, fourth for working class Latinos, and sixth for working class African Americans.
1: This is the survey, the new polling that Jared Abbott of the Center for Working Class Politics and I did. It is called The Left's Coalition Crisis, Understanding the Massive Divide Between Working Class and College-Educated Voters and How to Bridge It. As you point out, focusing on corruption is important. It is the top fourth priority of the working class in general, with a little racial variation, as you show, because in this report, we are very careful to analyze not only class dynamics, but how those dynamics differ by race. And there's actually ethnography out of the UK that shows that corruption is the way that working class people talk about the unresponsiveness of government, the corruption in government, the rigged system that government has represented recently. And also, it's the way of talking about the fact that democracy hasn't delivered for people. And so the person who's doing this most adeptly actually is Senator John Ossoff of Georgia. He's giving very concrete examples of corruption. For example, the government contracts that are being steered towards President Trump's son and son-in-law, if I remember correctly, it's towards his relatives. And then he also links those millions of dollars in government contracts to the fact that the Trump administration feels they have to save money, and so they do so by cutting grandma off Medicaid. And that is exactly the way to talk about Trump's violation of very fundamental democratic norms. Be really concrete, give a concrete example, specific example, tie the corruption to what Trump is not delivering for working class people. He's cutting programs that they rely on. And don't talk about abstract things. One of the things we say in the, I'm a law professor, but we kind of, as Democrats, we kind of have to choose between pleasing the constitutional law professors and winning the midterms. And that's a pretty easy choice for me.
0: Well, Ossoff certainly is raising the question, and he's definitely does it in a very succinct way. He says that American politics is coin-operated. Money comes in, favors come out. He also refers to the Mar-a-Lago mafia. And I guess the real point here is, Joan, that you point out corruption, but at the same time link it to the fact that Trump's family are getting rich. We just found out that Don Jr.'s wedding celebrations were financed by a Russian thug close to Putin. And all of this graft that you mentioned, the Kazakhstan mining thing that that Ossoff talked about, at 1.6 billion of your tax dollars is to fund a finance Donald Trump's son's mining project in Kazakhstan.
1: Exactly.
0: And there's a whole list of them. And I mean, we could also get into the question of whether or not Trump and his family are traitors, but that's something that nobody in the media appears to want to touch, even though there are red flags and flashing lights. So, but the point that you make, just to make it succinct, is that Republicans have been harnessing anger against economic elites and redirecting it against political elites. And what Ossoff is doing is that showing that Democrats can reverse that process by redirecting anger against political elites onto economic elites benefiting from a corrupt system. And when you talk about political elites, you're talking about this canard that of the so-called liberal elite.
1: That's exactly right. And I mean, Ossoff has done this so adeptly that he says, look, government is not delivering for you to the working class. And the reason they're not is because they're tied to the purse strings of big money. You notice how he has met people where they are. What the far right populists across the world do is harness the economic anger of downwardly mobile middle class people, and as you point out, taken that economic anger and deflected it away from economic elites onto political elites. And what Ossoff has done there is he's met people where they are. Okay, we understand you're angry at political elites, but then he's tied it back to the influence of economic elites. And Jared Abbott and I just actually last week published a second report. It's called The Working Class Winometer, Dialing Up to Victory. And one of the things we found there is that we identified a simple six-part formula that can increase Democrat share of working class votes by, I kid you not, 11 points without sacrificing votes from the base. In fact, the same formula increases votes from liberal college grads by nearly 8 points. And one of the six factors is using anti-elitist rhetoric, although it's very important to use the right kind of anti-elitist rhetoric, focusing on working class people and how you're going to listen more to working class people, and that you're going to take them beyond this rigged and broken economy. One of the things we found there, Ian, is that railing against economic elites, tying that believe the people message to economic elites, it didn't help at all with working class people. The people who respond to that are my crowd, liberal college grads. So it didn't necessarily hurt with working class people, but it did hurt with some key groups of working class people. But the key message from the Winometer is use anti-elitist rhetoric that expresses faith in the working class people who need to be delivered from this rigged economy where they work hard and never get ahead.
0: Well, as you point out, that virtually all Americans earned more than their parents in the decades immediately after the Second World War, but only half of those born after 1980 will. And that American workers used to get 70% of the GDP, but today their share is only 54%. There's a really telling graph that I've seen. I wish it was proliferated and seen by more people. It's a very simple graph that household income and productivity were running parallel up until about Reagan, and then the lines diverged with all the profits going to management from increased productivity. And then the other line of household income dipped down because ordinary people weren't getting the benefits of increased productivity. And that explains the billionaires in Silicon Valley. They're the kind of poster boys, the bros, for that kind of increase in productivity.
1: Productivity in recent decades has risen 8 times faster than wages. If wages had just kept up with productivity, wages would be 43% higher. That's why working class people prioritize in their top 12 priorities, higher wages, better economic opportunity. They are, we often hear they're voting against their own self-interest. And God knows Trump hasn't delivered for them, but they're not voting against their own self-interest. They think they've been screwed for a really simple reason, Ian. Economically, the middle class has really been screwed. And that's true under Democrats as well as Republicans for the past decades.
0: And it's little wonder that young Americans, the Gen Z, have realized, as we were just pointing out, that they will never have the standard of living that their parents had. No wonder they're democratic socialists.
1: Well, yeah, I mean, the bottom line is that inequality has gotten so bad that even younger college grads are not being able to find a steady job in their 20s or to afford houses or childcare in their 30s. And that's really bad news economically. But in some sense, it's good news politically, because that's what I call the Mamdani economic coalition of taking the economic discontents of these blue-collar families and marrying them with the economic discontents of younger college grads.
0: Well, we're going to do a piece just after this interview and go to Israel. But I wish that there was less focus on Israel and more focus on these basic issues in this election. What are the chances of that happening?
1: Well, I mean, one of the central ethics of college-educated elites in the United States is self-actualization, self-expression. They teach their kids that their opinions and their views are very, very important. And what I would urge younger college grads to think about is really, what's the purpose of politics? Is the purpose of politics to express your deepest values, whether or not you win? Or is the purpose of politics to preserve democracy by winning? It really comes down to, what is the purpose of politics? For me, the purpose of politics is to forge a coalition with my fellow Americans, many of whom are very, very unlike me. And if that is the purpose of politics, I'm not always going to be able to have a mind meld with what the Democratic Party does.
0: Well, John Williams, I thank you very much for joining us here today.
1: My pleasure. It's always great to speak to you, Ian.
0: Well, thank you, Joan. And again, I've been speaking with Joan Williams, the Distinguished Professor of Law and Hastings Foundation Chair Emerita at the University of California Law, San Francisco, an award-winning scholar of social inequality. Her books include White Working Class, Overcoming Class Cluelessness in America, and her latest is Outclassed, How the Left Lost the Working Class and How to Win Them Back. And she has an article at The Guardian with Jared Abbott, To Protect Democracy, Democrats Must Talk About Corruption, Not Authoritarianism. We're going to take a brief station break and back, looking to how a documentary, NASA, has Israel in turmoil, but if seen, it could force a reckoning on Gaza.

0: Welcome back. I'm Ian Masters, and this is Background Briefing, available 24/7 at backgroundbriefing.org. And joining us now from Israel is the award-winning Hagai Matar, an Israeli journalist and political activist. He's the executive director of 972 magazine and is the co-director of Local Call, two media outlets run by Palestinian and Israeli journalists. Welcome to Background Briefing, Hagai Matar.
1: Thank you, Ian.
0: Well, thanks for joining us. And it's extraordinary to see how much the furor in Israel over a documentary that nobody in Israel has seen, as far as we know. It did win a special jury prize at the Venice Film Festival, and it opens at the New York Film Festival on September the 26th. And the film documentary is called Naza, which is a Hebrew military abbreviation for Nezek Agavai, collateral damage. So since you're in Israel, Hagai, what's driving this? Is this an anger at what people think are lies and about the military, as Netanyahu and military officials say? Or are they afraid that maybe it's true and it reveals a genocide?
1: That's an excellent question. And just to help kind of set the stage, for those who haven't been following, Naza is basically a film that is almost entirely about 24 Israeli officers and soldiers from the intelligence talking about the actions they did, they committed in Gaza that amount to war crimes by their telling. And that is also kind of based on or building on the work that one of the two directors, Yuval Raham, has done for 972 and Local Call and The Guardian between 2023 and 2025. So basically those investigations that we had published are kind of a foundation for the film. And truly the past week has seen unbelievable levels of pushback and hatred and incitement and violence, the kind of which we have not seen before at these levels on an Israeli-made documentary or film. And it's been interesting because for over a week now, top headlines are almost exclusively about this film and about the responses to it. I want to start by mentioning the plus side of all of this, which is for the first time in 3 years, mainstream Israeli discourse, media, and politicians are openly talking about war crimes in Gaza. So the chief of staff was kind of forced to respond to this and say, this is what's happening. There's an accusation of war crimes. We oppose war crimes. We would never commit war crimes. This is the kind of rhetoric that we have not heard from them before. And Israeli journalists, even ones who reject the film and have criticism of the film, even though, as you mentioned, almost no one has watched it, are also starting to talk about, well, maybe the film goes too far, but yes, we do need to talk about what we have done in Gaza. So that's an achievement. And I do want to state that up front.
0: So tell us about 972 magazine's role in this, along with The Guardian, which is, I take it, The Guardian has produced this film.
1: Exactly. So formally and substantially, 972 is not connected to the film. It is a Guardian production, and Yuval Avraham, who is our reporter, our investigating reporter, is one of the two directors together with Rachel Shore. The two of them are two of the four directors of No Other Land that won the Oscar a couple of years ago. And it's based on the work that was published on 972 and Local Call, but it's a Guardian production and we're not involved in the film itself. And what we've seen over the past week is just this unbelievable attack of people going to demonstrate outside the homes of the families and of Yuval and Rachel, their parents, their siblings, and calling death to traitors. We've seen the Prime Minister, Benjamin Netanyahu, and Minister of Culture, Miki Zohar, both threatened to actually take actions to revoke citizenship from Yuval and Rachel, to promote legal action against them. And the chief of staff also saying he will try to promote legal action against them and has been turning to the Shin Bet to try and identify the sources, the people who spoke, the whistleblowers who spoke to these directors. And this is parallel to just unbelievable levels of violence online, where people are posting AI images of Yuval and Rachel being hanged, being beaten to death, you know, just unbelievable gore. And at the same time, our offices, the local call 972 offices, have been attacked and broken into by a bunch of right-wing extremists threatening our team. So all of this has happened over just a few days since the film won the Venice Prize.
0: So NASA is used, as I mentioned, it's a term for collateral damage, but it's used in the sense that one NASA is one Hamas fighter killed and one person dies of collateral damage, and 100 NASA is 100 people dying in order to get one Hamas fighter. And in the film, there's an example given of a 500 NASA, where 500 people in a building blew up in order to get one Hamas fighter. Is that your understanding?
1: It is the number that is ascribed is the number that is permissible for a certain attack. So it would mean we would accept so-and-so collateral damage per this attack. And what we've seen through testimonies is that, at least in the very first few months of the campaign in Gaza after October 7th massacre, the first few months we've seen the very lowest ranking members of Hamas, or at least ones who were identified as such by the AI system called Lavender, those people would have a NASA of 20. So it would be approved if you just want to kill the last, the lowliest operative of Hamas, you're allowed to kill 20 additional people. Usually it would be their family members together with that person, and NASA 500 would be kind of top leaders in Hamas. And that doesn't mean that that's the actual number of people that were killed. So we know of a case, for example, of NASA 300, where it was approved to hit this general in Hamas and kill 300 people. It ended up that they missed the general that they were aiming for, and about 140 people died. Just all of them uninvolved, all of them civilians. So it's lower than the number that was approved. But even this kind of price tag of how many civilians were willing to kill to hit this one target, when these numbers come up, it's absolutely horrifying.
0: So, Haggai, in terms of the Old Testament, eye for an eye, how much is this accepted? And because the former head of Israeli military intelligence a while back said in a leaked audio, quote, "For every one person on October the 7th, 50 Palestinians must die. It doesn't matter how, if they are children." Now, at this point, 73,000 Palestinians have died in Gaza, with more than 20,000 of them being children. So how deep is this notion that you kill us, we'll kill more of you?
1: It's very, very deep, especially after October 7th. I think the sense is, you know, and this was said by multiple people at the very top of the Israeli establishment, saying, we want to make them suffer in a way that would deter anyone in the Middle East from ever messing with us. So far, we've been gentle. Obviously, that's not true. Israel has committed so many war crimes in the past and has been oppressing Palestinians for decades. But the notion was, this time we need to decimate Gaza. And we need to, you know, the IDF spokesperson at the time said, what matters is scale and not precision. What matters is quantity, not quality. We heard, you know, the Israeli president, Israeli prime minister, Israeli minister of defense, all of them saying there are no uninvolved people in Gaza. Everyone is involved. Everyone is a legitimate target. That was the concept. And it's actually quite striking right now to see the very same people who say, we are allowed, we are within our right to kill every single man, woman, and child in Gaza. The same people are now saying, why is this film defaming our soldiers? Why is this film accusing our soldiers of war crimes, when it's basically saying that the soldiers did exactly what their leaders told them to do?
0: And what about the role of AI in this film, which apparently is shot on the rooftop in Tel Aviv during the nighttime with the faces obscured by darkness and the audio altered so as these 24 former or current Israeli military and intelligence officials or officers or soldiers speak out. Because, for example, we're learning over here, well, first of all, we know that on early in the war against Iran, the school children that were killed in the south of Iran, that was an AI-generated target. So that's obviously problematic. But now we're learning that there was a military operation planned to intercept a Chinese ship that they thought was carrying, or the military thought was carrying, nuclear materials or perhaps even nuclear weapons to the Middle East. And just before the special operation was executed, it was learned that they went back and looked at the sources of the intelligence and found out that the original source, in part, was AI-generated. And it's what they call in AI an hallucination. In other words, the AI program itself decided to insert the notion that there, it was nuclear material aboard the ship, mm-hmm. which of course it wasn't. But had they executed that special operation, God knows what would have happened between a clash between the U.S. and China.
1: Yeah, that's absolutely horrible. And I think one of the stories I heard from Yuval in the past when he was working on the investigations that we were publishing, you know, he told me that the system was built and was approved for essentially for combat use, this Lavender system, when it reached a precision level of 9 out of 10. So it was essentially granted as permissible, as acceptable, that the system will just include 1 out of 10 targets would actually not be Hamas, and we would treat them, you know, as a Hamas member. We would add on 20 additional people that are legitimate targets on top of this target, all of these innocent civilians. So the system failures were baked in from the beginning. It was, you know, one soldier told Yuval, it's basically like the algorithm that recommends something for you to watch on Netflix. You know, you might want to watch this. This might be a member of Hamas. Yes, you know, could be. There's some basis to how the algorithm works, but that's what it is. And the fact that there is no serious human supervision over these decisions, and sometimes the humans carrying out the attacks themselves don't know how the AI reached the decision. We had one soldier give testimony, and this is again from the investigations, I don't think it's in the film, where he says, you know, I was, because the army keeps saying, you know, all attacks are approved by a human, they're reviewed, they're not just AI driven. And one of those people who were charged with approving these attacks said, every certification would take about 2 seconds. I would listen to a recording of the person that is the target. If it was a man, a male, then I would approve the hit. If it was a woman, I would say, wait, let's check. But if it was a man, that's it. That's the supervision, the human supervision over AI that was involved, and it would take 2 seconds. So that's part of what we've seen. And clearly, you know, we're entering a terrifying age where AI plays an increasing role. When we first published these investigations about AI and warfare in Gaza, late 2023, early 2024, it was, you know, groundbreaking. It was the first time that AI was being used, at least that anyone knows that AI was being used in this way in combat. Since then, obviously, the war with Iran, both Israel and the US, used AI extensively, and this seems to only be growing.
0: Well, of the 24 subjects in this film, some of them don't appear to have any remorse. In fact, one said he was proud of what he's done, and one said that it was insane fun planning airstrikes on Gaza.
1: Well, this is complicated. I don't know the sources personally. All I have to go on is having watched the film, as I hope people in the US will do when it arrives there in just about a week, just premiering in New York and then going all over the country in cinemas. So I just watched the film, and some of them are clearly filled with regret. I think with the folks that you mentioned, it's unclear. I think what they're saying is at the time, we felt proud succeeding in our work. We felt like what we were doing was fighting Hamas, we were helping to free our countrymen who are held hostage by Hamas. We helped revenge our friends and comrades who fell and were killed on October 7th. So that felt like success. That felt joyful. That felt, something like something they were proud of. I don't know that what they meant is, we were happy that we killed this many people. I think that for most of them, and this is an estimate and a little bit from hearing from you, well, I think for most of them, wanting to participate in this film, knowing full well how the Israeli society sees soldiers who speak to foreign outlets and testify in an ill way about how Israel committed war crimes. Knowing all that, they still chose to participate. I think for most of them, it's because they did feel like they did something wrong and they want to confess to it.
0: So, along with Nazha at the Venice Film Festival getting a prize, and I think a 20-minute standing ovation, which is pretty extraordinary,
1: 25.
0: an Iranian film also won a special jury prize. And the actress in this film, apparently, all she said was, in dedicating a prize, quote, "to the women of my country who have paid the highest price for even the smallest measure of freedom." She apparently is, I don't know whether she's facing death if she returns home, but they are going crazy in the media in Iran. The murderous mullahs are threatening all kinds of attacks on her and defaming her. So it sort of makes me feel, in a way, Haggai, that there's a kind of symbiosis there between Netanyahu, the hardliners in Israel, and the hardliners in Iran. They're both going after filmmakers.
1: The similarity can sometimes be striking. It's true and it's painful. These still are different regimes in many ways. I wouldn't say that they're similar, but in this case, it's quite ironic and maybe symbolic how they both respond in the same ways to criticism being given abroad by nationals on foreign platforms is something that's kind of provoking very harsh responses by both these authoritarian and increasingly authoritarian regimes.
0: So just in closing, Haggai, I've heard from intelligence sources here in the United States that there's a real possibility that the U.S. and Israel are planning a knockout blow against Iran, either before the Israeli elections or after the American midterm elections on November the 3rd. Trump has said that nothing will happen until after the elections, and then he's miraculously said oil prices will go back to normal, if not lower than they were before this war started. So that's led to a certain amount of speculation. Have you heard anything to that effect in Israel?
1: Not more than you have, and I have to admit, taking Trump's words on plans for Iran at this point really feels unproductive, to say the least. I think there's been all sorts of statements consistently, promises that he's made were undone. I would actually be very surprised if there would be another round of a brutal assault on Iran. There's this kind of ongoing low-level conflict happening around the Strait of Hormuz. But to imagine another full-blown assault by the US in Iran before the midterms, when it is so deeply unpopular in the US, would seem like political suicide for Trump, which is not something I think he's prone to. So, we'll wait and see.
0: Well, Haggai Mattai, thank you very much for joining us here today.
1: Thank you, Ian.
0: And again, I've been speaking with Haggai Mattai, who's an award-winning Israeli journalist and political activist. He's the executive director of the 972 magazine and the co-director of Local Call, two media outlets run by Palestinian and Israeli journalists. And he joined us from Israel. We're going to take a brief station break. We're back looking into the need for a shadow Supreme Court and the possibility of a Speaker Johnson-led coup on January the 3rd of 2027.

0: Welcome back. I'm Ian Masters, and this is Background Briefing, available 24/7 at backgroundbriefing.org. And joining us now is Garrett Epps, legal affairs editor at the Washington Monthly, who taught constitutional law at the University of Baltimore Law School and Oregon University Law School, as well as American University, Boston College, and Duke University. He served for 10 years as a Supreme Court correspondent of The Atlantic, and his latest articles at the Washington Monthly are, Can the House Clerk Lead a Midterm Coup? It's happened before. History underscores how rickety our elections and democracy are, and the case for a shadow court. Welcome to Background Briefing, Garrett Epps.
1: Hey, glad to be here.
0: Well, thanks for joining us, and obviously I want to talk to you about Judge Luttig's recent article that got a lot of attention and what you've written about in terms of the history of attempts by House clerks to do a midterm coup. And of course, as Judge Luttig pointed out, the key event is not so much the election on November 3rd, but what happens on January the 3rd of 2027 when the House gets to seat the winners of the election. So obviously I want to talk to you about that. But the shadow court, I think, is a brilliant idea because, you know, it's obviously a play on the shadow docket. But just give us a brief sketch of what you're arguing about in your article.
1: Yeah, well, to begin with, this idea comes from a very fine scholar at Fordham named Julie Sook, who has written a book with that title, The Shadow Court. And the idea is that in parliamentary systems, Ian, as you know, the opposition creates a shadow cabinet. And so when the Minister for Defense gets up and explains the government's policy on Parliament, the shadow Minister of Defense gets up and, you know, challenges that and says, you know, your facts are wrong, whatever critique they want to make. And it elevates debate to a certain extent. Certainly in our system, the government has kind of a background over the narrative. I mean, a lock on the narrative. They can sort of say, you know, we have to go to war in Iran because blah, blah, blah. And there's no one of equal stature or close to equal stature who can reply to Secretary Hegseth or whoever it may be. There has been discussions about creating shadow cabinets in Congress, but what Sook proposes is that a court be appointed by Congress, by vote of Congress. There's no need for a constitutional amendment or anything else because this court would not exercise judicial power. It would be made up of people who are generally agreed to be very distinguished constitutional lawyers, scholars, analysts, maybe former politicians, whose devotion to the Constitution is not in question. And then when you have the court do some of the things it has been doing, starting with Bush versus Gore 25 years ago, the shadow court could speak up and say, not just this is wrong, because anybody can do that, but say in detail and with credibility, here's why it's wrong. Here's what's wrong, you know, with Dobbs. You know, you're overturning decades of precedent and you state that the reason is this, and that is incorrect. You are misciting, you know, and I'll tell you that the members of the conservative majority of this court, particularly Justice Alito, they miscite the facts all the time because they know no one can talk back to them. So the shadow court would be there. And, you know, it when I read this book, I thought, my God, I would have loved to have had this in 2001 when I had to teach some first year law students, constitutional law, and had to get up and say, first thing, I understand that you don't understand Bush versus Gore, and you need to understand that I don't understand it either. And if you go forward in the scholarship, you'll find there's very little serious scholarship that challenges Bush versus Gore, mostly because nobody knew what to say. So if we could have somebody, a court, you know, a consultative advisory court that could tackle these questions and say the Supreme Court has made a serious error. It needs to be corrected. The court needs to correct it or we need to correct it by statute or we need to correct it by constitutional amendment. this would really open constitutional debate in this country and make it accessible to more people. One thing that's happened over the years is that constitutional argumentation has become a lawyer's game. And a lot of people feel intimidated or just confused about joining in. Well, the Constitution doesn't belong to lawyers, and it doesn't belong to the Supreme Court. The Constitution was always intended to be the source of dialogue, the source of democratic deliberation by the three branches of government, and most importantly, we the people. So the idea of a shadow court, you know, to my it, thinking about it, as I read Julie Sook's book, it brought tears to my eyes. I would have loved to have had this thing at the moment of the crisis. And it, you know, we've got crises coming up again. That's the, and then secondly, you mentioned the shadow docket. One of the things that Sook points out is that a shadow court could seize on some of these incomprehensible and shocking shadow docket decisions that the majority is making now and say, we're going to write a full opinion on why this is wrong. We're not going to let the court get away with doing, you know, 10 lines or all of the burden of dissenting shouldn't fall on the shoulders of Justice Jackson or Justice Sotomayor. You know, we here's why this shadow docket decision is wrong. Here's why the court was wrong to do this on the shadow docket instead of the merits docket. If it was done right, it would open the way for ordinary people to take part in constitutional law and constitutional reform in a way that has become less and less accessible as the conservative legal movement has tightened its grip on the judiciary and begun to float arguments that, frankly, are

0: the Opus Dei beliefs of, you know, moral authoritarianism and laissez-faire capitalism, because they're all being funded by billionaires. And we know that the two real extremists on the Supreme Court, who even just voted in favor of Trump stealing the next election and against the core constitutional rights of the states to control elections, Alito and Thomas, they love to hang out with billionaires. And there's been the billionaire capture, obviously, of this court. So that is, I think, an important part of this mix. And every time these far-right rulings come down like Dobbs, it feels to me like the majority is saying, you know, too bad, we're in charge, we've got the power, you know, just suck it up and take it because we're in charge. And then you have on the dissenting side the three women who always write really eloquent and well-reasoned dissents that are very powerful. So a shadow court would give them oxygen and give these women a bigger voice, wouldn't it?
1: Yes, I think that's really important, because one thing that is going on in constitutional debate right now is an attempt to sort of marginalize Justice Jackson, Justice Sotomayor. Justice Kagan is a different proposition, but Jackson and Sotomayor have taken on the mission of witnessing, you know, their vision of keeping faith with the Constitution. They are the ones who challenge the majority. It's a lot to take on, and you know, they are then subject to a lot of ridicule and question and so forth. If we had a shadow court that had some credibility, in other words, the idea is not to appoint, you know, nine Democrats. The idea is to find, you know, nine people that have a wide reputation for confidence and are willing to take on this work, then I think it would be all to the good. And I'll give you an example if you've got time. You may recall that Justice Kavanaugh, in one of his shadow docket concurrences, said it's perfectly all right to use race to decide who to stop if you're ICE. Perfectly all right, because all you have to do is say, excuse me, sir, I am from ICE. Are you a citizen? Could you display your citizen papers for me as a favor? Why, yes. Thank you. Thank you. It's nice to talk to you. And this became known in ridicule terms as the Kavanaugh stop. And the fact of the matter is, you know, we all know what happens when ICE decides someone looks like they don't belong in the United States. They'll grab the person, they beat them up, they draw weapons, they hustle them into, very often without even looking at the documents that the people have. This happens often to citizens as well. And the ridicule that Justice Kavanaugh attracted has begun to make, you can tell, he wrote another concurrence later saying, you know, what I didn't really mean that it can, you know, can just do it on the basis of race. What was shocking about the Kavanaugh incident, and I think this spreads out among a lot of the conservative opinions, is that there was a record in front of the court, including affidavits and testimony in the lower court, of people who had been subject to these stops and who had been beaten, who had been incarcerated for days at a time, even though they were citizens and they weren't allowed to show their documents. There was no, I mean, the idea that Kavanaugh is sort of saying, oh, well, you know, you simply have a polite conversation with your friendly neighborhood ICE person, either is such sloppy judging that he should hang his head, or he's being deceitful, one or the other. There is no other defense of that kind of factual sloppiness. And the same thing happens in an Alito opinion. Alito frequently will say, at oral argument, the other side conceded X, and usually that's not true. He is just faking the facts. And so if you had a tribunal with some prestige that could join the dissents and say, you know, do it right, you know, tell the truth, here's the record, we have studied it, I think it would be all to the good. And I think that it gets people

0: involved, and anything that gets people involved in constitutional dialogue in this country, I think, is good. The attempt to make it the specialized property of people who, as you note, are very much influenced by the top 1% and the large corporations who have funded the effort to take over the court. Anything that moves it out of that, I think, would be good. I still believe in the Constitution. I still think it's a ticket for a nation, you know, one nation, liberty and justice for all. It is being mutilated in front of our eyes, and it's very hard to find a platform to point out to people strongly enough that what the court is doing much of the time is questionable at best and illegitimate at worst.
1: Just in the last couple of minutes, Garrett, obviously Judge Luttig would be a perfect person to put on this shadow court. But his recent article, of course, at the New Republic got a lot of attention because of what we were saying earlier, that he said the real issue was not November the 3rd election, but the January the 3rd seating of the new Congress. And you pointed out in your article at the Washington Monthly, can the House clerk lead a midterm coup, that a previous clerk, Emerson Etheridge, who was a Dixiecrat holdover from the days of the pro-slavery forces that ruled the House, he attempted a coup. So just briefly sketch that out and then relate that, if you will, to what could happen on January the 3rd.
0: Well, the scenario that Judge Luttig indicates, and you're right, Judge Luttig would be a really interesting person on a shadow court. I disagree with him on most issues, but he's brilliant and has a lot of integrity. But the idea is, and I think the way to think about this is that the upcoming December 3rd is the new January 6th. It's when the court, the House assembles and the members are sworn in. And a member who isn't sworn in for any reason at that time has to somehow obtain certification as, you know, duly elected member of the House. Ordinarily, you know, there would be maybe one or two people who are subject to a recount or so forth. Usually what the House does is let that person take the oath. And then, you know, the House committee or a court examines the returns in that election. But what Luttig said is, what if the clerk, and to be clear, is made clear that the current clerk is someone with a good reputation, no reason to expect any corrupt behavior from him. But the speaker can always replace the clerk on his sole hook. So what if Mike Johnson, after the election, what if there's a close total in the House? What if it's 12 seats or 8 seats and Johnson replaces the clerk with, a MAGA stalwart, and then the clerk refuses to call the oath, call the name of this newly elected Democrats on the roll? Well, you know, the answer is, as happened in 1865, the answer is that the clerk, under Rule 2 of the House, the clerk's designation of members as part of the order, as part of calling the order of the House, is subject to appeal by the members. So any member of the House could get up and say, you know, the clerk has decided not to call these people. I object, and I would like to appeal the ruling of the clerk. And then those who have taken the oath will vote. And the question becomes, Ian, it's a fascinating question. It's not credible to me that the entire Republican caucus would vote to overturn these elections. These are people, many of whom have some sense of honor, to some it's residual and some it's robust. And there's only a few would need to peel off and vote with the Democrats to seat the new members for the crisis to pass off. I think that would be, well, the best outcome would be for Speaker Johnson to say, I'm going to stick with the Constitution. and the clerk to say, I'm going to stick with the next best would be for the House.
1: Yeah. But just in closing, though, he did say recently at that Trumpalooza thing that they did down in Dallas, he said, we will not allow the Democrats to take the House.
0: I think we shouldn't overread that, Ian, because, you know, it's very common. I mean, you and I have been around politics for years, and it's very common for someone to stand up and say, we're not going to let Gavin Newsom destroy mm-hmm. the Christian faith. Right. You know, that kind of rhetoric is part of ordinary politics. On the other hand, you are correct that he is leaving himself room to decide to do this. And the best answer to this is to win a lot of seats, because the bigger the steal, the harder it's going to be to pull off.
1: Well, Garrett Epps, I thank you very much for joining us here today.
0: That was great. Enjoyed it.
1: And this has been Background Briefing. I'm Ian Masters, and I'd like to thank producers Graham Fitzgibbon, Anna Leia, Asher Price, and Luke Susswood. 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Bye for now.

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1: Every president takes an oath to uphold the Constitution.
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1: 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The First Amendment.
2: I do, too.
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2: Much more so than you. 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
0: Three news organizations, CNN, MS Now, and Politico, are suing President Trump for violating the First Amendment after banning their reporters from the White House on Friday. Their credentials were confiscated Saturday. We'll speak to Katie Fallow of the Knight First Amendment Institute. Then, America sent them into a dictatorship's torture chambers, then looked away. Two men deported from the U.S. to Equatorial Guinea, which they have no connection to, have been beaten and imprisoned after speaking out about their confinement and conditions at a hotel where a group of U.S. deportees have been held since arriving in the country.
3: We were not rioting. We were not protesting. We just were demanding our human rights. We know our human rights, and that's what we deserve, and that's what we want.
0: We'll speak to the director of Equatorial Guinea Justice. And finally, the extraordinary writer and performer Sarah Jones on her new one-woman play, America, Who Hurt You.
4: America, Who Hurt You started off as really a podcast, thinking about this moment we're in, and it was sort of facetious. America, girl, who hurt you? Why are you like this? Are you all right? You're in danger. You know, it was sort of like a joke.
0: Here's Sarah Jones in her multi-character performance. All that and more coming up. Welcome to Democracy Now!, democracynow.org, The War and Peace Report. I'm Amy Goodman. Iran's warning the United States and its allies against launching a major attack, saying it is information a new assault is being prepared. Speaking on state media Sunday, Iran's military central command vowed that any new strike would bring retaliation against U.S. bases. The warning follows a government-organized rally Friday in which hundreds of thousands of Iranians pledged to defend Iran. This is Iran's security chief.
5: We've announced to the U.S. that one of our conditions is the release of our frozen funds. Secondly, they must announce an end to the war on all fronts, including Lebanon. Furthermore, they must not interfere in Iran's internal affairs and not collaborate with opponents of our revolution, and must halt any form of aggression against Iranian territory, even with drones, must not continue their aggressions, and must lift the naval blockade.
0: Meanwhile, the Washington Post reports more U.S. service members have died in the war with Iran than the Pentagon has publicly acknowledged. Five U.S. officials told the paper at least 22 troops have been killed, four more than the number that appears in the Pentagon's public casualty database, while a sixth official put the toll at 23 dead since February 28th, when the Trump administration and Israel launched the war against Iran. In Yemen, Iran-backed Houthi fighters launched a barrage of missiles and drones at Saudi Arabia's capital, Riyadh, Saturday. Residents reported at least one explosion and later saw a large plume of black smoke near the airport, while the Houthis claimed, without offering evidence, that they had set off major fires at Aramco facilities in Yanbu along the Red Sea coast. It was the Houthis' first attack on the Saudi capital since the escalation opened a new front in the Iran war. President Trump announced Friday he's banning CNN, MS Now, and Politico from the White House. The ban took effect on Saturday morning when reporters from all three outlets were turned away and had their credentials confiscated or deactivated. Trump clarified the ban would be lifted if the outlets published more favorable coverage of him and his administration. This morning, CNN, MS Now, and Politico issued a joint statement reading, quote, "We notified the government that we're filing a lawsuit today to protect our First Amendment rights and defend the principle that the government does not decide what the press reports or publishes. Without notice or process, the White House revoked our journalist credentials because it objected to our reporting. Left unchallenged, this threatens press freedom and the public's right to independent journalism free from government interference." We'll have more on this story after headlines. President Trump says the triumphal arch he's planning to build near Arlington National Cemetery will double as a military complex. In a social media post Sunday morning, Trump wrote that he plans to convert the monument, quote, into a top-grade military complex, triumphal arch, to house, store, and have the rapid ability to use large numbers of drones plus snipers on both the roof and plaza areas, and additionally have and hold large quantities of sniper ammunition in storage, unquote. Veterans have sued to block the arch. Critics have assailed it as a gaudy and ugly monstrosity, while aviation experts warn its height and potential use as a drone platform would endanger flights around Ronald Reagan Washington National Airport. Virginia Democratic Congressmember Don Beyer, whose district includes Arlington National Cemetery, wrote, quote, "Trump clearly expects to lose a lawsuit and therefore wants to set up a pretext to argue that the arch is tied to national security," unquote. In Washington, D.C., hundreds of protesters rallied outside the Kennedy Center on Friday night to oppose President Trump's takeover of the Performing Arts Center and his threats to close and demolish it. Activists linked hands, forming a human chain around the building. Joining them was Washington, D.C. City Council member Robert White.
6: Well, look, this is a national memorial, the Kennedy Center, but it is in D.C., and it is a jewel here in D.C., and what it represents for the arts, for protests, for democracy in action is something that we know too well, and there's no way we're going to let this monument go without a fight.
0: In Gaza, Israeli airstrikes killed at least three Palestinians Saturday. One strike near the Jabalia refugee camp in northern Gaza killed Basir al-Bush, the son of Munir al-Bush, who is the director general of Gaza's health ministry. This is Munir al-Bush speaking at his son's funeral.
7: I was with him in the tent, and he said, "Dad, they will target us, you and me together." I said, "That is fine. We will go to heaven together." He said, "Dad, they will target me, and I don't want us both to get martyred." I said, "So be it. We will go to heaven." He went outside the tent, and they struck him. He was martyred. May God have mercy on him.
0: Meanwhile, in the occupied West Bank, a suspected Palestinian gunman shot dead an Israeli man, while Israeli soldiers killed a Palestinian motorist who the military said was attempting to run them over. In Israel, President Isaac Herzog said Saturday he'll clear the criminal record of Elor Azaria, overriding objections from the military. Azaria is a former soldier convicted of killing a wounded Palestinian attacker who posed no threat back in 2016. In July, Defense Minister Israel Katz wrote to Herzog, urging him to grant Azaria's request. The Israel Defense Forces opposed the move. A senior aide to Military Chief Eyal Zamir said Azaria has shown no remorse and has not accepted responsibility a decade after his conviction. Palestinian artists in Gaza have painted a mural depicting the U.S. rapper Macklemore draped in a Palestinian flag with the caption, "Thank you for using your voice for Palestine." The tribute was painted on a giant slab of concrete surrounded by rubble in the ruins of Gaza City. It was commissioned after Macklemore was fired from British pop star Ed Sheeran's U.S. tour over his onstage remarks condemning Israel's assault in Gaza and calling for a free Palestine. Sheeran and the tour promoter dropped Macklemore under pressure from Robert Kraft, the billionaire owner of the New England Patriots and Boston's Gillette Stadium, who rallied other stadium owners to threaten to cancel Sheeran's tour if Macklemore remained a part of it. On Saturday, Ed Sheeran opened a concert in Philadelphia with an apology to fans over his handling of the affair. And for the first time, Sheeran publicly addressed Israel's assault on Gaza.
8: What is happening in Gaza is a catastrophic and unjustifiable and disproportionate. My heart has been broken by the scale of devastation and loss of civilians' lives, of children's lives. And the systemic injustice we're seeing unfold in the West Bank cannot be overlooked.
0: The U.S. military attacked a boat the military said was carrying drugs in the Caribbean Sea on Saturday, killing four people. The military did not provide evidence that the vessel was transporting drugs. Since September of last year, the U.S. has killed at least 231 people in 69 boat strikes in the Pacific and Caribbean, targeting so-called narco-terrorists without evidence. Human rights advocates have condemned the attacks as illegal extrajudicial killings at sea. In Cuba, the power grid collapsed again, leaving millions without power for the sixth time since President Trump cut off fuel shipments to the island in January. Since then, just one tanker of fuel has been delivered by a Russian tanker in March. The blackouts have taken a heavy toll on Cubans, restricting transportation, shortening workdays, grounding flights, and endangering public health. This is Valentin Parra, a resident of Havana.
9: It's very bad for everyone because everyone gets desperate in a house without water and without light. It's a phenomenon that isn't seen anywhere else in the world, only here. And when people don't have water, look, I myself was without water for 15 days, without water or light for 15 days.
0: The U.S. military scrambled to intercept a Chinese ship in the Middle East amidst the U.S. and Israeli war on Iran last spring, but called off a mission to board the vessel at the last minute after discovering an intelligence assessment had relied on false information from an AI chatbot. That's according to CNN reports. The AI agent misidentified components aboard the Chinese ship as part of a nuclear weapons program. In more AI news, the Wall Street Journal reports independent security researchers were able to use Anthropic's Claude software to gain access to an OpenAI employee's ChatGPT account, giving them a way to read and suggest changes to the OpenAI's private cache of software. The hacking operation came 2 weeks after a swarm of AI agents broke out of containment at OpenAI and launched cyber attacks at the company Hugging Face. In Austin, Texas, an ICE agent shot a man in the torso on Sunday, sending him to the hospital where he's in serious but stable condition. The injured man is identified by his attorney as 28-year-old Wilber Rafael Garces Perez, a Venezuelan national. He was reportedly shot while delivering food for DoorDash. Protests soon erupted with demonstrators chanting, "Abolish ICE." Federal immigration agents have shot more than 20 people since President Trump returned to office. Six of them died, including three U.S. citizens. In nearly all the shootings, agents fired at people inside vehicles. A federal appeals court has rejected the Trump administration's policy of rapidly deporting immigrants to third countries to which they have no connection. Friday's ruling by a three-judge panel in the First Circuit Court of Appeals sets up a likely challenge at the Supreme Court. Since President Trump returned to office, his administration has sent more than 25,000 immigrants to at least 29 third countries. Trina Realmuto, a lawyer for the plaintiffs at the National Immigration Litigation Alliance, said, quote, "This decision confirms that due process and the protections Congress enacted against persecution and torture cannot be circumvented by putting someone on a plane to a country that was never part of their removal proceedings." We'll have more on removing migrants to third-party countries they have no connection to later in the broadcast. In Texas, the Trump administration started building the border wall through the Big Bend region. The work is a key step in the administration's $46 billion plan to fortify the border with walls, barriers, roads, and surveillance technology. Clara Benson, one of the founders of the No Big Bend Wall Coalition, said, quote, "We will continue to fight for this land no matter what the outcome is. We'll continue fighting to the end." You talk to people in West Texas and they say, even if they put it up, we'll fight for them to take it down. So this fight is not over, she said. Several civil rights groups are suing the Trump administration to block it from sending armed federal agents to polling places ahead of the midterm elections. The lawsuit brought by the NAACP and others cites a case in Lee County, Florida, where officers set up an immigration checkpoint on a main road leading to a polling place. The precinct serves mostly Black and Latino voters. Janai Nelson, president and director counsel of the NAACP's Legal Defense Fund, said, quote, "Using federal law enforcement as a scare tactic to target and intimidate Black communities is illegal and antithetical to the promise of a multiracial democracy that was enshrined in the Voting Rights Act. Neither Black, Latino, Asian, or any other voters, nor any other community should ever again face the threats of terror and intimidation at the ballot box that defined the Jim Crow era," unquote. In Russia, Ukraine carried out what Moscow's mayor called its largest ever drone attack on the capital as Russian voters went to the polls Sunday. At least three people were killed and a major oil refinery in the Moscow region was damaged. It was Ukraine's first use of a ballistic missile in the war. In Russia's parliamentary election, only parties backing Russian President Vladimir Putin and his war appeared on the ballot. Yabloko, the last publicly anti-war party still operating inside Russia, was barred from running. Putin's main political rivals and critics are either imprisoned inside Russia, forced into exile abroad, or dead. Meanwhile, Russian strikes overnight killed at least six people and wounded 38 across Ukraine. And in Germany, the far-right Alternative for Germany, or AfD party, has taken first place in a state election for the second time this month. On Sunday, the AfD won more than 38% of the vote in the eastern state of Mecklenburg-West Pomerania, beating second-place finishers and Social Democrats by 3 percentage points. The ruling party of Chancellor Friedrich Merz, the Christian Democratic Union, won less than the 5% needed for representation in the parliament, the party's worst result since 1949. Since World War II. Elsewhere, Merz's party finished in second place in a state election in Berlin, with Germany's left party winning the largest share at more than 25%. It was the strongest showing by the anti-capitalist party to date. This is left party candidate Elif Erlp, the front runner to become Berlin's next mayor, speaking after Sunday's election.
10: Berlin's shared vision won today. Our shared vision of an affordable Berlin for all people, regardless of where they are from, regardless of what they believe, regardless of who they love, and regardless of what they earn.
0: Democracy Now! Will broadcast from Berlin, Germany, September 30th, October 1st, and October 2nd. And those are some of the headlines. This is Democracy Now!, democracynow.org, The War and Peace Report. I'm Amy Goodman. MS Now!, CNN and Politico are filing a First Amendment lawsuit today after President Trump banned them from the White House press pool over the weekend. An emergency request to restore their access is set to appear before a federal judge in Washington, D.C. A decision could come as soon as this week. In a joint statement, the outlet said, quote, "Without notice or process, the White House revoked our journalist credentials because it objected to our reporting. Left unchallenged, this threatens press freedom and the public's right to independent journalism free from government interference," unquote. Meanwhile, it's been reported this morning, Trump has also removed CNN from a pool of TV journalists scheduled to travel with him to the United Nations General Assembly in New York, which starts tomorrow. He's here today in New York. Trump took to Truth Social Friday to announce the ban, accusing the outlets of reporting fake news, fiction and lies. On Saturday, journalists with the outlets confirmed their badges were confiscated when they attempted to enter the White House. This is veteran CNN correspondent Betsy Klein describing what happened.
11: So I walk in, I tap my badge, and it beeps a couple of different times. It turns red, blue, and green, and it didn't accept my PIN number. The Secret Service agent in the guardhouse, with whom I have been friendly in the past, asked to see my badge, and I handed it over to him. He told me that it had been deactivated. I asked him if he could provide an explanation as to why it had been deactivated. He said he had no further information. I asked him once more if he had any more details he could share with me, and he said that I should be referred to the White House press office, to the Wranglers, for more information. I asked if I could have the badge back. He said he would be keeping it. He did, however, hand me back this clear case with a lanyard that it came in. I also collected my things and then returned out the gate that I had come through. But we had heard President Trump earlier this week say that he was going to ban CNN, MS Now, and Politico from White House grounds. The president clearly followed up on that promise.
0: President Trump's also threatened to ban other news outlets from the White House, including The New York Times and The Washington Post. NBC correspondent Kelly O'Donnell questioned Trump during a news conference.
12: Mr. President, earlier today you posted that you intend to ban CNN, Politico, and MS Now from the White House.
13: Yeah.
12: Every president takes an oath to uphold the Constitution, which includes the First Amendment.
13: I do, too.
12: How do you justify?
13: Much more so than you. Because they're fake news. You get so tired of reading and seeing fake news. There's something wrong with a country that can allow people to write purposely negative stories. Now, if they want to write them, that's fine. But I don't have to let them into the people's house. A very simple ban. I don't want them in my office. I don't want them here. I would say the ban would go as far as you can. So we are banning them. Yes, we are. And there may be others to follow.
12: What do you mean by others to come? And how is this ban going to work?
13: Others to come in terms of fake news?
12: Yes.
13: The New York Times is fake news. Washington Post is fake news. They're crummy papers, both doing very poorly, by the way. But we'll say we're probably not going to display the paper anymore in the White House, those papers. But we haven't taken the step of throwing them out. But they're fake news, totally. New York Times is so fake. Washington Post is disgusting. I mean, they're disgusting. I don't get it. Why would they be? You know, we're doing so well. And they'll take the most positive story and make it as negative as possible.
0: That was Bloomberg correspondent Catherine Lucey, who asked Trump about his intentions to ban more media outlets. And before that, NBC News correspondent Kelly O'Donnell questioning President Trump. Well, for more, we're joined by Katie Fallow, Deputy Litigation Director at the Knight First Amendment Institute at Columbia University, where she focuses on threats to free speech and a free press. Talk about what's happened, the banning of CNN, MS Now, and Politico. At least for now, it's those three organizations. And now they're announcing that they are suing the White House today.
14: Yeah, exactly. I mean, this latest step on Friday was just the latest in President Trump and his administration's onslaught against the press. And he's obviously had tried to throw out Jim Acosta from CNN during his first administration, but all of his attacks on the press have greatly increased in his second administration. So,
0: and in the Jim Acosta case, Ted Boutros represented him. He got his credentials back, and Ted Boutros is representing MS Now, CNN, and Politico in today's lawsuit.
14: Okay, yes, exactly. And Ted has been involved in a lot of these cases against the administration. But, you know, what he did is also follows his excluding the AP from the press pool. I think it's important to sort of see that there's two different kinds of press forums that are at issue here. So there's the wider press corps, which are the journalists that get hard passes, go into the White House, have certain areas where they can work out of, and then can go into the Brady press briefing room. And then there's a much smaller group called the press pool, which is allowed to go at the invitation of the White House into smaller areas like the Oval Office and to travel with the president. And they they are potentially different kinds of forums. But in any event, Trump has last year kicked the AP out of the press pool because the AP refused to use the word, the term Gulf of America rather than Gulf of Mexico.
15: And so they can't go into the Oval Office or be on Air Force One.
14: Correct. And then, but what Trump did on Friday was even more extreme, arguably, from a First Amendment perspective, because he completely banned CNN, MS Now, and Politico from even using, as we saw, using their press pass to go into the White House and even report from the press briefing room. And that area is a public forum, as the Court of Appeals in D.C. has held for decades, that the White House has invited members of the press to come in to allow them to report to the public. And as the courts have said repeatedly, the government is not allowed to kick people out of that forum based on their viewpoint.
15: So you also have this press pool that CNN was, it's a rotating pool for the broadcasters. So one camera can, you know, be set up and they give the video to everyone else. It's CNN, CBS, NBC, ABC, and Fox. Today, CNN was the one, and President Trump's come here to, is coming here to New York. And the question is, will the others not replace them? And there won't be video of President Trump then.
14: I mean, I think that's a question
15: they
14: of
15: will join in solidarity.
14: Exactly. What is the actions of the other news outlets? I mean, you saw when the AP was banned from the press pool, a lot of other news outlets, including Fox, made statements saying this is against the First Amendment and we stand in support of AP. On the other hand, they've still been participating in the press pool and all the members of the Washington and the White House press
15: and
14: corps.
15: And the head of the White House Correspondents Association now is Fox.
14: Exactly. And she came out very strongly in her statement this weekend. And I think that's good. And I think you see over the past year some more willingness among major news outlets to push back against Trump.
15: So let's go to one of the statements. On Saturday, the senior White House correspondent for Fox News, the current White House Correspondents Association, WHCA President Jackie Heinrich, criticized Trump's ban. She wrote on social media, quote, today's action revoking access for journalists from CNN, Politico, and MS Now violates the First Amendment. The implications extend beyond these organizations. A standard used to exclude one news outlet because of its coverage could be applied to any outlet in the future. The American people, through a free and independent press, must be able to scrutinize those elected to power, regardless of whether government officials view it favorably. That's why courts have repeatedly held that once the White House provides access to journalists, it cannot deny that access arbitrarily or based on the content of their reporting. The WHCA calls on the administration to immediately restore our colleagues' access. Again, that's Jackie Heinrich, who is the head of the White House Correspondents Association, is with Fox. And it's just what you said, but what are they going to do about it? Would they clear out of the White House press room and say, we're not going to report on President Trump, which is so important to President Trump? Also, there's no White House press secretary, and there hasn't been since Karoline Leavitt stepped down.
14: Yeah, it does feel like things are in disarray to some extent in the White House. But I think the main issue is that you have the president who doesn't like certain news outlets because he's said it explicitly. He's not trying to hide it, that he doesn't like when they report on him negatively. And that's a problem for several reasons. First of all, obviously, it discriminates against the individual press outlets that are in their reporting. Second of all, it creates a chilling effect on other members of the news media, which is sending the message that if you write stories that are critical of the president, you're going to lose your access.
15: And let's remember what happened at Stars and Stripes. A publisher, editor, and reporter at the federally funded news organization Stars and Stripes are suing the Pentagon, claiming Defense Secretary Pete Hegseth and other top officials had them fired over their critical reporting. The firings came after Stars and Stripes broke news about poor conditions, low morale, and mental health crises aboard the USS Abraham Lincoln during its unprecedented deployment to the Middle East. President Trump called the reports fake news. In April, the White House fired Stars and Stripes independent ombudsman Jacqueline Smith without an official reason. And of course, we know that Hegseth tried to make reporters sign an oath to be inside the Pentagon, which many reporters across the political spectrum refused to do.
14: Yeah, and that's terrible. And the real, like, victims of this war on the press are members of the public, which are entitled to know about what their government is doing, particularly on really important issues like how the war is going or what the conditions are on a warship. And Stars and Stripes has for decades provided really important reporting on the military. And it is funded by the government, but there's been a longstanding intention to protect it from this kind of government meddling in what their editorial viewpoint is. Because the result, particularly at the Pentagon, is you had all of the Pentagon press corps turn in their badges rather than sign this, you know, pledge that would have required them to essentially agree to only report on things that the Pentagon had authorized. And as then the end result is you essentially have a press corps now in the Pentagon that is made up of just supporters of the Trump administration, like MyPillow guy and Laura Loomer. And again, you know, the public is the one that is suffering the most from this.
15: So that's the critical point, and I want to end with this point, is that the First Amendment is not just about the freedom of the press. It's about the public's right to know. Exactly. Katie Fallows.
14: Exactly. It's about the public's right to know, to hear critical information, and to criticize their government and to hold their government representatives to account.
15: I want to go to Tatiana Margolin. Democracy Now! Reached her, co-director of Stryka, a nonprofit whose mission is to counter rising authoritarianism globally. This is some of what she said about Trump's media ban.
16: My name is Tatiana Margolin, and I'm the co-founder of an organization called Stryka. We work on connecting anti-authoritarian movements around the world. What we just saw President Trump do by restricting access to three U.S. media outlets to the White House is not at all surprising for anyone who has been watching authoritarians around the world. This is a very common tool in the authoritarian toolbox. For example, Vladimir Putin of Russia also gradually restricted journalists' access, but not only to the truth, but to himself. It began somewhat innocuously, by reporters in the Kremlin press pool being excluded for allegedly inappropriate behavior or asking unauthorized questions. But over time, the Kremlin turned the press pool into a kind of theater where journalists were basically reduced to playing the role of extras to the Putin show. And in recent years, we've even heard stories of journalists and reporters filing reports about Putin's events without even attending them because it has become unnecessary to even be there. Everything is completely predictable.
15: Tatiana Margolin, co-director of Stryka, speaking to Democracy Now! This weekend. Your final response, Katie Fallow.
14: Yeah, I think she exactly points out that Trump is often playing from the authoritarian's playbook of trying to shut down any negative coverage of him or his policies. And what sets the United States, hopefully, apart from those regimes is the First Amendment and the protection that is enforced by the judiciary of the right to report on and to criticize the government. And I'm hopeful that the courts quickly overturn his ban. And I hope that the White House abides by it.
15: Katie Fallow, Deputy Litigation Director at the Knight First Amendment Institute at Columbia University, where she focuses on threats to free speech and free press. To see our interview with the head of the Knight Institute, Jamil Jaffer, go to democracynow.org. This is Democracy Now! When we come back, we'll talk about migrants who were sent to a country they have nothing to do with, Equatorial Guinea. Stay with us.

0: something to say about Fatoumata Diawara. We're performing in our Democracy Now! Studio. This is Democracy Now!, democracynow.org. I'm Amy Goodman. Amnesty International is calling for the release of two men deported from the U.S. to Equatorial Guinea. They were arrested by local police forces there and transferred to a prison earlier this month. The men are Samson Berhane, who is from Eritrea, and Ahmed Suleiman, a gay asylum seeker from Egypt, who was living in Arizona when he was detained by ICE. Both of them were deported by the Trump administration, despite U.S. immigration courts granting them protections. On September 11th, police forces arrived at Hotel Bami in the city of Malabo, in Equatorial Guinea, where more than two dozen men and women have been confined after their deportation from the U.S. This is a country, Equatorial Guinea, they have no ties to, part of a secretive so-called third country agreement. It's believed the two men were arrested and taken to prison for speaking out about the inhumane conditions endured by U.S. deportees at the hotel and threats by armed forces. Just days before their arrest, video footage obtained by Reuters showed guards pointing their guns at a group of U.S. deportees inside the hotel after a Cuban man asked an officer to return his confiscated cell phone so he could contact his family and lawyer. This is Ahmed Suleiman describing what happened that day. This was before his arrest. He's since been taken to a prison in Malabo.
1: Yesterday morning, another detainee here has had his phone confiscated for about 2 weeks, and he went downstairs to speak to the officers to try to have them call the director in charge, who is also their boss. Like I said, he hasn't had his phone for about 2 weeks. He hasn't been able to talk to his loved ones, his family, his lawyers, which in turn is a violation of human rights laws. We are not criminals in this country. We deserve rights. We have rights, and we know our rights. After about 15, 20 minutes of him being downstairs, pleading with these officers to call the director, these officers were completely disregarding his pleas, his requests, and were just ignoring him, not giving him the time of day, were sitting on their phones, not even listening to him. That's when they then took us inside the hotel, where they pointed their guns at me. They cocked their guns, took it off of safety, and pointed their guns at me, telling me to get on my knees with my hands up, where I had to remain in that position for, 10, 15 minutes while there was chaos going on in the hotel. We were trying to fight to get his phone back. We weren't fighting violently. We were not rioting. We were not protesting. We just were demanding our human rights. We know our human rights, and that's what we deserve, and that's what we want. That's all we ask for. That's all we ask for since we've been here, and somehow we are still getting violated time and time again.
0: This all comes as a federal appeals court has rejected Trump's policy of rapidly deporting immigrants to third countries they have no connection to. Friday's ruling sets up a likely challenge at the Supreme Court. More than 25,000 immigrants have been deported to at least 29 third countries they have no ties to since Trump returned to office. For more, we go to North Carolina, where we're joined by Tutu Alicante, a human rights lawyer from Equatorial Guinea and founder and director of EG Justice. That's Equatorial Guinea Justice. His latest for Just Security is headlined, America sent them into a dictatorship's torture chambers, then looked away. He's joining us from Chapel Hill. Tutu Alicante, thanks so much for being with us. How many migrants to the United States have been sent to Equatorial Guinea?
2: So first of all, thank you for having me, Amy. It's a pleasure to be here. So far, the United States has sent 66 immigrants from countries other than Equatorial Guinea to Equatorial Guinea. And we are talking about mostly immigrants from African countries, although we have also had people from Georgia, as well as most recently people from Cuba and Brazil.
0: And so talk about these two men and talk about the allegations that they are being brutalized and also if we've heard from them in prison now.
2: Yeah. So before I do that, I would like to lay out a bit of the timeline here. So starting in November 2025, 10 months ago, the United States started this horrendous policy of sending immigrants not from Equatorial Guinea to Equatorial Guinea, a country that the U.S. knows very, very well that is a human rights violator. How do we know that? Because the State Department reports that the U.S. have been putting out for the last three decades are consistent about the fact that Equatorial Guinea uses torture, uses incommunicado detentions, and often extrajudicial killings of people that it keeps in prison. So this is the country that the Trump administration has decided to send immigrants, many of whom, as you alluded to in your intro, has already achieved a huge level of protection from immigration judges in the U.S. Now, in the case of these two individuals, Mr. Ahmed Solomon from Egypt, and we should say Ahmed came to the U.S. when he was 4 years old and grew up in Arizona. Right. So this is a 30-year-old man that has, for all intents and purposes, lived in the U.S. his whole life. The other individual, Samson Berhani, is a gentleman from Eritrea. What do we know? We know that these individuals were taken, in my opinion, illegally to Equatorial Guinea on the false pretenses. Many of them did not know until they were almost in Equatorial Guinea where they were going to. And once there, were denied the ability to contact their family members. Their phones were taken away. They've been denied access to lawyers. I myself and my colleagues represent many of these individuals at the African Commission, and we have the lawyers that represent them here in the U.S. And it has been impossible to establish a regular contact with them. So meaning effective assistance of counsel is impossible. Access to family members is impossible. In many instances, access to medication, which many of these individuals need, is impossible. These are two brave individuals that, in the face of injustices, stood up to protect other deportees whose phone was being taken away or who were being harassed by the military. And as a result, they found themselves being subjected, in the case of Ahmed, having a gun pointed at him, and then eventually taken to prison, brought back, hooded, and with ropes tied around their bodies, basically being tortured in front of the immigrants as a sign to the other immigrants as to what happens when you stand up.
0: Tutela Conte, can you talk about what you understand to be the third-party agreement? We just did a story on people being sent from the United States to the Central African Republic, and they got millions of dollars from the United States. In Equatorial Guinea, you talk about it being one of the most closed, corrupt, and repressive dictatorships in the world. Teodoro Obiang has ruled the country since 1979, making him the longest reigning ruler in the world. What do you know he got?
2: Yeah. Well, a couple of things. And before we talk about what he got, you know, we should be clear, Emmy, that this is extraordinary rendition all over again in broad daylight. Right. What did the government of Equatorial Guinea get in return? A couple of things. One, which is insignificant given the level of corruption that exists in Equatorial Guinea, is $7.5 million of American taxpayers' money. But more importantly for the government of Equatorial Guinea is the legitimacy that comes from being on the good side of the United States. Your audience should know, I mean, that this is a government that the U.S. Senate Committee on Investigations in 2004 did a huge report on after investigating Riggs Bank and identified and documented corruption, millions of dollars coming from Equatorial Guinea to the Riggs Bank. In 2010, the vice president, who is now running the show, Mr. Teodoro Nguema Obiang, Teodorin, basically also has his assets confiscated by the U.S. Department of Justice following another Senate investigation that looked at how he was able to bring millions of dollars into the United States. And as I mentioned earlier, the State Department has documented year after year the level of human rights violations that exist in this country. So for them, getting the Trump administration to strike this deal It was about gaining the legitimacy that would allow Ted Orin, the current vice president, son of the president, to very soon become officially the president.
0: Well, Tutu Alakante, I want to thank you for being with us. We'll continue to follow the cases of Ahmed Soliman from Egypt and Samson Barhane, originally from Eritrea, and so many others, not only who've been sent to Equatorial Guinea, but to other third-party countries as well. Tutu Alakante is human rights lawyer from Equatorial Guinea. He's the executive director of EG Justice. Coming up, the extraordinary performer Sarah Jones on her one-woman play, America, Who Hurt You? Back in 20 seconds.

0: folk musician Nora Brown with Stephanie Coleman singing The Unicorn at the Kennedy Center. This is Democracy Now!, democracynow.org. I'm Amy Goodman. We end today's show with the Tony and Obie Award-winning writer and performer Sarah Jones, known for her Broadway hit Bridge and Tunnel. She's back in New York with her latest solo performance, America Who Hurt You. It's being presented by the National Black Theater and Theater for a New Audience at Polanski Shakespeare Center in Brooklyn. Produced in association with Foment Productions, Cinereach, and Jason Jackson. Sarah Jones has been described as a one-woman global village for her remarkable one-person multi-character shows. Her past productions include Sell By Date and Surface Transit. The acting legend Meryl Streep called Sarah Jones a once-in-a-lifetime artist. She's also a board member of Democracy Now! I sat down with Sarah Jones last week and began our conversation by asking her about the title of her new show, America Who Hurt You.
1: So, Amy, I'm going to bring a bit of the theater here into the Democracy Now! Studios. First of all, I'm so grateful for you and the work you do. And America Who Hurt You started off as really a podcast, thinking about this moment we're in, and it was sort of facetious. America, girl, who hurt you? Why are you like this? Are you all right? You're in danger. You know, it was sort of like a joke. And you're hearing me in a British accent because I was also thinking about the relationship between these two histories. We're in the 250th year of the United States even coming into existence, right, officially. But if people come to the theater or if they know me, they know that part of what I'm playing with is

0: history of inequality that America has never really talked about or overcome. And now we're erasing it and sweeping it under the rug in wild ways, right? Literally, you go to the Smithsonian and it's like, nothing to see here. You know, all of this isn't true anymore. And so if we don't deal with the reality of how we got here, our history, we're going to keep playing out the same nightmares that we're seeing. So that's a huge part of why the show exists.
1: Your family seems to run counter to everything the government represents today. As you say, you come from Queens, the most diverse borough in the world. Yeah. Talk about your family.
0: Yeah, well, my joke in the show, I come from a multiracial, multireligious family. So you'll meet people in the show who are based on my real life. Here, let me bring somebody out now. Hopefully don't spit out your coffee, but.
2: Hi there, everybody. Hi, Amy. Wonderful to see you. So Sarah Jones, who you just met, she brings all of us out. I'm related to her. She has older white relatives, black, Latino. We have Christians and Jews. Everybody who's ever been persecuted, you're going to see them on that stage.
0: Anyway, the idea is that across...
1: Hi, Lorraine.
0: Hi. Across genders and across ages and across races, so many of us have experienced an American story that doesn't look like the sanitized, you know, American dream that some people are trying to pretend is our reality. So we're just trying to bring some more truth, you know, into the story. And we want to have a good time. We want to laugh because that's one of the antidotes to the nightmare. You know, they win if we're all in complete misery and isolated. So we're getting into the theater. You know, people should come to Brooklyn and be in real space together instead of doom scrolling and, you know, kind of not connecting up.
1: In your recent Vogue piece, you write about the collective trauma of century-old truths.
0: Yeah, I think that all of us, right? We are such an interesting country in that we have selective amnesia. There are people who can recite, you know, they go do reenactments of Civil War battles, but they don't think about the significance of the genocide of Native Americans and that that's in our land. They don't think about, you know, how there are still laws on the books to this day that discriminate against people that are left over from, you know, like if you look at how our voting, for example, preventing people from voting goes all the way back to making sure certain people, women, black people, you know, the list goes on. But if you look at our voting today, what are they doing? Dismantling the post office and, you know, creating all kinds of barriers that look just like the grandfather laws of the past. So I think, unfortunately, we have historic trauma that is being replicated in different clothes, if you will, but we never really let go of the Civil War, clearly, because some people are making a reboot right now. So the show is kind of trying to look at not shaming and blaming each other, but in the way that trauma comes from somewhere. And I'll give you an example. There's a certain leader who, you know, grew up as a little kid with a de facto Nazi Klansman for a dad, and that dad screamed at him, "You're a loser, you're a loser." Well, now he's running our country and screaming at the world, "You're a loser, you're a loser."
1: Doesn't he come from the same borough you do?
0: He not only comes from the same borough of Queens, he went to the same school as my sister, so a few years apart. But I always say, you can't spell Donald Trump without trauma. You have to use the A twice. But this is what happens when childhood trauma and privilege are mingled together and you just keep letting people fail up and, you know, bankrupt themselves. Now he's bankrupting the country.
1: How does the show explore the issue of patriotism?
0: You know, I think about how patriotism, you know, if you go back to the Declaration of Independence is featured prominently in the show, and we look at how are they trying to rewrite some of us out of it altogether, right?
1: Literally. Your father was a little obsessed.
0: My father was a little obsessed with the Declaration of Independence. He could recite it from memory, not always at the most opportune times. You didn't want him at a party if he was just going to launch it to the Declaration. It's not quite cocktail chat. But patriotism, I think about how the best aspects of America are people's movements. It's journalism like what you find on Democracy Now. It's people who stood up to power. That whenever people admire Americans or, you know, if you celebrated Labor Day, thank a union, for God's sake, like right here in America. So looking at how patriotism really can be about, you know, our values and diversity, equity, inclusion. These shouldn't be curse words. This is, you know, part of what patriotism can look like, or being proud of the best aspects of America.

0: So that's why I'm trying to sort of shift that lens, because I don't hate this country. I just am saddened and disappointed and afraid of the cliff we're going over if we abandon the best of what America can be.
1: Lonnie Bunch, the first African-American head of the Smithsonian Institution, which runs so many of the museums in Washington. Yeah. He was also happened to be the founding director of the Smithsonian's National Museum of African-American History and Culture, has stepped down under enormous pressure. Not that he has said that's the reason why. The signs that President Trump has wanted to put up in front of various museums, saying that this information is actually not true in the museums. Those signs haven't been put up yet. But what this all means, and I mean, I think of the federal exhibit in Philadelphia at the first White House, George Washington, that talked about George Washington having slaves, has been totally dismantled. But in all of these cases, in that case, you have people continuing to read what was on in the exhibit in front of the dismantled exhibit.
0: Yeah. I mean, we're in a moment, and I think this connects up with the show. I had this idea come to me that we think democracy is won or lost at the ballot box. And really, it's won or lost at the box office. It's the movies, it's the stories, it's the television we watch, it's our museums, it's our culture, social media. Not what we're thinking about every 4 years. It's 24 hours a day, 7 days a week. Ideas that we are picking up from the culture inform how we behave as public citizens and how we vote, right? So if you don't want the truth out there because you know it would derail your agenda, you're going to put up all the signs that say, you know, pay no attention to that history behind the curtain. And you're literally going to try to erase history. This show, America Who Hurt You, is about restoring the history that has intentionally been erased in hopes that no matter how, I mean, we can see it with the consolidation of media, right? If everybody is watching one mouthpiece that's connected to the president, the truth is over. Like, it's a wrap for the truth if we don't hold on to independent media, independent voices, and theater, you know, and culture.
1: So talk about where America Who Hurt You started. You start with the British accent.
0: I know.
1: Where this incubated and these parallel histories.
0: Yeah, so part of it, okay, so this is really fun to go back and forth, Amy. Thank you for being a good sport. So part of it is that, as I mentioned, it started as a podcast and we had guests like Jane Fonda talking about climate and Bryan Stevenson talking about civil rights, kind of trying to do that un-erasure of the truth, right? That, I mean, we're in a country where the websites are being scrubbed daily and you can just lose information, you know, right through your fingertips. But that podcast was originally hopeful and happening around the 2024 election when we hoped sanity might prevail. And then once we got the result that, frankly, still seems a little suspicious to me, speaking of, you know, rigorous honesty and truth, I sometimes worry that we're all missing the reality of what happened with that election, but that's a whole other story. Right around that time, I got a commission from Oxford University, and the irony of that is, while it was a great honor, you know, to get to, I got to be the first, they had never had a performing arts center, and part of me wants to say, oh, you're a 1,000-year-old institution, you're the, you know, oldest academic institution in the English-speaking world, and you have no arts. That should tell us why colonialism kind of played out the way it did. But it was wonderful to go there and get to develop work and perform there. But it was not lost on me that in order to write the truth about what's happening in America, I had to go to the UK because my work was being defunded. We're still trying to, I mean, you know, we know how many kind of journalists are being lost in our economy. Black women in particular, I think we've lost 500,000 jobs. They're not even, are there enough of us to lose 500,000 jobs? So we know that we're under threat as artists, as journalists, and, you know, sometimes we have to look farther afield. So Oxford is really kind of the birthplace of a particular version of America Who Hurt You. And it's been incredible to bring it back here as this 250th year and beyond. You know, our standing in the world, our reputation. Not that we were ever perfect, let's be clear. We've needed a reckoning for a long time to talk about our foreign policy, our interventions. But now we've taken the, you know, violence of our foreign policy, and now we're enacting it in bigger ways on our own country. And I think we have to talk about that if we're going to survive.
1: Tony and Obie Award-winning writer and performer Sarah Jones back in New York with her latest solo performance, America, Who Hurt You? Presented by the National Black Theater and Theater for a New Audience at Polanski Shakespeare Center in Brooklyn for just the next few weeks. So check it out. And that does it for our show. This week, I'll be speaking after screenings of the film about Democracy Now!, Steal the Story, Please!, with the film directors here in New York at the IFC Tuesday, Wednesday at the Museum of Contemporary Art in Westport, Connecticut. Then I'll be in London, England, Friday through Monday. Friday night at 8 at the Hackney Picture House, Sunday at Cinema Lumiere in London at noon, and next Monday at the Lewis Depot near Brighton at 8 p.m. Then I head to Copenhagen, in Denmark, Tuesday for the screening of Steal the Story, Please! At Grand Theater at 7. Next Wednesday through Friday, I'll be in Berlin broadcasting Democracy Now! September 30th through October 2nd. On Thursday, October 1st, the film will play at Spore in Berlin at 7. Check our website for all the details at democracynow.org. I'm Amy Goodman. Thanks so much for joining us.
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4: There's a moment where Martin Luther King Jr. and several others have a meeting in a hotel suite in which they're strategizing and they're talking about, discussing the compromise and how to respond. And they hold a meeting without him present, which was intentional on their part because they didn't want her as part of the conversation. But she found out about the meeting. And she crashed the party.
3: Today we're in conversation about the remarkable life of Fannie Lou Hamer, a woman who contracted polio and would be disabled all of her life, a woman who was unknowingly forced sterilized, and a woman who would rise against both racial and gender discrimination to become one of the iconic figures of the civil rights and voting rights movements. Our guest is historian Keisha Blaine. She is the author of the book, Until I Am Free, Fannie Lou Hamer's Enduring Message to America. That's next on Letters in Politics.

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1: For Pacifica Radio, I'm Christina Onnestad. It's day 30 of a government shutdown. Democrats still holding to their demands to extend pandemic-era subsidies for health insurance under the Affordable Care Act, set to expire at the end of the year. They're trying to soften the impacts of a government shutdown with legislation to extend SNAP benefits that are slated to expire Saturday. Republicans not allowing that to move forward. Christopher Martinez has more.
2: Senate Democrats have proposed a bill to fund the SNAP food aid program for low-income families, also known as food stamps, as well as the WIC program for women, infants, and children. But Republicans are not going for it. Republican John Thune of North Dakota is the Senate Majority Leader.
3: Mr. President, enough is enough. This bill is a cynical attempt to provide political cover for Democrats to allow them to carry on their government shutdown.
2: Democrats are not taking the blame for the SNAP crisis. Instead, they blame the Trump administration for not using a contingency fund to pay for the programs. Senate Democratic Leader Chuck Schumer.
4: Right now, we're staring down the barrel at two crises at once, a health care crisis and a hunger crisis, and both are caused by one man. Donald Trump.
2: Republican lawmakers and President Trump have offered to negotiate over Affordable Care Act subsidies that are set to expire, the big sticking point for Democrats. But they say they'll do that only after a Republican short-term funding bill is passed. Schumer does not trust them.
4: They always say, do it later. Do it later. Later, to quote Martin Luther King Jr. in his letter from the Birmingham jail, means never. They have had since March to do this. They voted three times against it. So this idea, do it later, been there, done that.
2: I'm Christopher Martinez.
1: Some 24 million Americans use the Affordable Care Act marketplace to purchase health insurance. Some 22 million Americans receive a subsidy. According to the Kaiser Family Foundation, should the pandemic-era subsidies expire at the end of the year, premiums for health insurance would double on average. The Trump administration is making good on the president's executive order to train National Guard troops for civil unrest, signed in August. An investigation by the UK's Guardian, citing Pentagon documents yesterday, reveals the military's ordered National Guard in all 50 states to form quick reaction forces trained in riot control, including the use of batons, body shields, tasers, and pepper spray. Most states ordered to train 500 National Guard members for a total of 23,500 troops nationwide. The chief executive of Vet Voice Foundation, Janessa Goldbeck, a former Marine Corps captain, says the move is an attempt by the president to normalize national militarized police force and forewarns the force could be used to send troops to suppress voter turnout and disrupt the fair operation of elections in Democratic states. The Department of Justice is preparing to send federal election observers to California and New Jersey next week, targeting two Democratic states holding off-year elections following requests from their state Republican parties. California Governor Gavin Newsom has called it an attempt at voter intimidation. Hurricane Melissa has swept through Haiti, Jamaica, and Cuba, leaving a trail of destruction in its wake. Officials say more than 30 people have been killed across the Caribbean. Several studies on climate change released Wednesday gave a dire look at planetary warming ahead of next month's global climate talks. One study by Oxfam says 308 of the world's billionaires have a carbon emissions total that would make them, if they were a country, the 15th most polluting country in the world. The Federal Reserve Wednesday cut its key interest rate by 0.25% in an effort to support flagging employment numbers and high prices. Treasury Secretary Scott Bessent says China's agreed to purchase 25 million metric tons of U.S. soybeans annually, including 12 million metric tons between now and January. The agreement to last for 3 years. He made the announcement after President Donald Trump met with Chinese leader Xi Jinping to discuss trade and tariffs. Just before the meeting, Trump posted on social media he's renewing U.S. nuclear weapons testing for the first time in 3 decades. days. It's unclear whether Trump's renewed push for nuclear weapons testing would detonate nuclear warheads. The U.S. has not done so since 1992 because of a test ban. Beatrice Finn, former executive director of the Nobel Peace Laureate ICANN, International Campaign to Abolish Nuclear Weapons, said estimates of past nuclear testing killed as many Americans as its bombs on Hiroshima and Nagasaki did. I'm Christina Onnestad, reporting for Pacifica Radio.
0: Good day and welcome to Letters and Politics. I'm Mitch Jezerich. Today we're going to be in conversation about the great civil rights and voting rights activist of the 20th century, Fannie Lou Hamer. Born to a sharecropping family in the deep south of Mississippi, Fannie Lou Hamer would rise in a world that tried to dismiss her because she was black, and in a movement that tried to dismiss her because she was a woman. Still, her voice rose to be heard then and still being heard today. My guest for this conversation is Dr. Keisha N. Blaine. Keisha Blaine's an award-winning historian of the 20th century United States with interest in African-American history, the modern African diaspora, and women's and gender study. She's associate professor of history at the University of Pittsburgh and president of the African-American Intellectual History Society. She is the author of the book, Until I Am Free, Fannie Lou Hamer's Enduring Message to America. She joins me over Zoom. Keisha Blaine, it is a great pleasure to welcome you to this radio program.
5: Thank you so much for having me.
0: What's fascinating to me, among many things that are fascinating to me, but where I want to begin is when we usually talk about icons of the civil rights and the voting rights movements of the middle of the 20th century, we're frequently talking about men, but also we're usually talking about people. We're talking about Martin Luther King Jr., Stokely Carmichael, Malcolm X. We're talking about people who Malcolm X's story is a little bit more complex, but we're usually talking about people who got their start early, maybe late teens, early 20s into politics, oftentimes through school, through SNCC, these kind of things. Mm-hmm. What's fascinating about Fannie Lou Hamer is she doesn't even go to her first political meeting until she's well into her 40s. And it's at this meeting that she even really realizes she has a right to vote.
5: Yes, this part of Hamer's story, I think, really sets her apart from so many other activists. As you point out, in August 1962, she attended this mass meeting in Mississippi. This was organized by the Student Nonviolence Coordinating Committee, also known as SNCC. And as you point out, the activists in SNCC primarily were young people. And this was a group of mostly college age students who had come together initially at Shaw University through the very important work of Ella Baker, who was the visionary of the group. And many of these activists were, well, significantly younger than Hamer, who, when she attended that meeting in August 1962, was, as you point out, 44 years old. She did not initially plan to attend the meeting, but her friend encouraged her to attend the meeting. And I'm certainly glad she did. It was such an important step in her life. It was a moment where she found her calling, certainly a political awakening, but also in many ways a spiritual awakening. She felt in that moment that it was God's plan for her to become an activist, for her to get involved in SNCC, to play a leading role in the expansion of Black political rights.
0: Religion is central to her in her activism.
5: It is. And I absolutely wanted to emphasize this in the book, because one of the things that always stayed with me as I read about Fannie Lou Hamer over the years and certainly did the research for this book, there were moments where I would ask myself, how in the world did she even have the motivation to keep going? She went through so much. I'm sure we'll talk about many of the challenges that she endured today. And I think she could have easily walked away. She could have easily given up and said, this is too much. But she kept pushing. And one of the reasons that she kept pushing was because she had a sense that God was on her side. She truly believed that this was not solely a political mission, but a spiritual one. She saw herself as speaking light into a world of darkness. And she wanted to ensure that she lived out her life's purpose. She certainly cared what people thought. She listened to other people. But the point is that she didn't answer to individuals. She felt like she answered directly to God. It was divinely ordained. I think because of that particular perspective, it gave her the drive to keep pushing forward, even when people were very critical or even dismissive of her.
0: Dr. Blaine, I'm going to take just one quick time out here. Everything's going great. I'm getting a little bit of a rubbing sound of your microphone, I think, on your clothes, which is very common for one of the hanging, for the hanging microphones. It's a very common occurrence, but it's not terrible, but yeah.
5: Okay. So maybe I can try it without it, or if you prefer the mic, I can just, it might be my hair. Do you want to try speaking without the mic? I can remove the entire...
0: Well, we could try it. I'm not hearing it now. So it might have been a hair.
5: Oh,
0: I wasn't looking closely. Okay. I was not looking closely. Oftentimes it's someone's tie or jacket or you name it. But yeah, it's a very common occurrence for me. This is part of my life, always trying to get the technical stuff right. But I think.
5: Yeah,
0: if you want
5: me to repeat, I won't. I mean, I'll end up saying it slightly differently. But if you want
0: It wasn't terrible. It was just slightly there, but I was like, let me try to see if we could deal with it early on so it doesn't have to be an issue later on. Okay, I'll jump back into this now.
5: Okay.
0: 3, 2, 1. And your biography on Fannie Lou Hamer is also part intellectual biography of Fannie Lou Hamer. And it's obviously faith is important when it comes to religion, but there's also an intellectual framework that is involved in here as well. Could we see this at all in what was known as the Black social gospel and that tradition?
5: I think so. And I would mention here that it was very important for me to center the intellectual history because I wanted to ensure that people reading the book would leave with not only a sense of what Hamer had gone through in her life, but more so what she believed, that they would get a sense of her ideas, certainly how they developed over time, how developments taking place not only in Mississippi, but across the nation and across the globe shaped Fannie Lou Hamer's perspective. And even more importantly, I wanted them to see how this woman who had very limited formal education. She only had a sixth grade education, but she was quite brilliant. And I say this because what is so powerful about her was that she was able, I think, to learn from so many people around her and often just through observation. But particularly, I think her life helps us see the power of the Black intellectual tradition. How, for example, knowledge is passed down generation to generation, how even those who may not have an opportunity to attend formal school are able to pass words of wisdom. They're able to share knowledge, you know, oftentimes through storytelling. I think we can see how Fannie Lou Hamer developed as an intellectual outside of the traditional walls, you know, of a classroom setting, but no less influential and no less impactful. And I think absolutely you can talk about the social gospel within this context. It is deeply tied to Hamer's story.
0: And again, her going to her first political meeting and really getting involved in politics begins when she's 44 years of age. But that's not to say that the first four decades of her life aren't important. They're very important. Right. I want to talk about some of those things. She's born on October 6th. 1917 to a family of sharecroppers in Mississippi, the youngest of 20 children, which is also quite interesting to think about. And her grandparents were enslaved themselves. Were they enslaved near where she grew up? Was this all in Mississippi?
5: Yes. I mean, Fannie Lou Hamer had deep roots in Mississippi. In fact, I think one of the things I talk about in the book, which is so striking, there's a moment where when she's eventually able to travel. I talk about the trip that she takes to the African continent in 64. She reflects on her family and experiences a sense of pain that she doesn't know as much. She certainly knows her grandparents. She spoke about her grandmother in particular. But she talks about that feeling of displacement, which I think many African Americans certainly understand in the context of the 20th century of not knowing much about who, long lost relatives might be. In this case, Hamer had traveled to Guinea and she saw people who she would say resembled some of her relatives. And she wondered, could she be related? But of course, would never know. But yes, she had deep roots in Mississippi and as you know, stayed in Mississippi for her entire life.
0: She started working as a sharecropper herself at the age of six.
5: Mm-hmm. Yes. And the way this happened was quite extraordinary. Really a somewhat shocking story when you think of it, because Hamer was lured into a life of sharecropping. As I explained, she was born into a sharecropping family. But her parents did not expect her to be sharecropping, certainly not yet at the age of six. Still a very tender age. There's only so much one could do at that age. But Hamer talks about how the white landowner approached her at age six and lured her into sharecropping by telling her that if she would pick cotton, he would give her candy from the store. And of course, one can imagine a six-year-old would find that proposition appealing, but it was a trap. And once she picked the cotton, at that moment, she never stopped picking cotton. This, I think, helps us understand broadly what life was like in the Jim Crow South, and particularly how sharecropping was a system of exploitation, one that affected all members of the family, not only the parents in this case, but, you know, as someone as young as six, would be expected and in this case would be lured into working every day, you know, as she would say, from sunup to sundown, very much in, you know, we can see the similarities to the institution of slavery. And I think this particular experience is key to understanding how Hamer emerges as a grassroots activist in Mississippi. She could relate to the people. She truly had a way of speaking to others because she had lived in the same community. I think because of her knowledge, her awareness, she was able to reach people in a way that I think other people could not, for those who came into the community from other places.
0: You said that she never stopped picking cotton. Does that even include her time when she does get involved politically?
5: No. So ultimately, effectively, she becomes a civil rights activist in August 1962. And one of the things that's so interesting about this experience is that she volunteers initially to register to vote. When she learns about her right to vote as a citizen of the United States, she's eager to try. She wants to register to vote. But in doing so, she's ultimately kicked off of the plantation where she worked. The white landowner made it very clear to her that if she did not go back to the courthouse and withdraw her registration, she would have to leave. So she left. And so that effectively marked the moment where she walked away from sharecropping. But in truth, she remained involved. So, for example, later in the late 1960s, she established a farm. So she was still able to not only use her hands, but more so find ways to support other sharecroppers in the community. And of course, her husband continued working, her husband, Perry Papp Hamer. So I think that August 1962 moment is where we see the shift from sharecropping to a life fully devoted to advancing the cause of civil rights.
0: So she was organizing other sharecroppers.
5: Yes, she was, which is so significant. And in fact, she later, when she reflected on what happened in 62, when she was kicked off the plantation, as you can imagine, she was distraught because she recognized that this would hurt her financially, that it would hurt the family. It would cause a strain for her husband to have to take on the full responsibility of meeting all the expenses of the family. But she said that it was a blessing in disguise because it set her free, and it set her free to be able to help her people. And that's the way she spoke about it later. And so she did. She devoted herself to helping other sharecroppers. She knew how exploitative the system was. And so she tried to find strategies. And I think she was quite effective, particularly with Freedom Farm, of helping people build for themselves, grow their own crops, not having to rely on waiting for portions, or shares, as it were, in terms of the sharecropping system. So yes, absolutely, other sharecroppers, and encourage them to register to vote, played a key role in leading workshops across the South on voting rights. Really, as we were talking, I was even thinking about all of the college campuses she visited. So organized sharecroppers, certainly, but was also trying to reach younger people across the nation, spoke to women, spoke to anyone who would listen, quite frankly.
0: As a young girl, she contracted polio.
5: Mm-hmm.
0: And she was disabled. She did walk with a limp.
5: She did. And as I explained in the book, later on in her life, when she endured a brutal beating in 1963 in Winona, that particular beating worsened the limp and then also led to some other physical ailments. But this is key because one of the things that I emphasize in the book is that Hamer was a Black disabled activist. And we spoke about how she had limited formal education. That certainly set her apart. But the fact that she was a Black disabled woman organizing in Mississippi, that also meant that she was quite different than many of the leaders in the movement, which, as I argue, was a good thing in the sense that what made her different, I think, ultimately made her relate to ordinary people. People trusted her. They would listen to her because they saw her, as one of their own. And absolutely she was. But the irony is that those very same traits meant that other people in the movement sometimes treated her terribly. I mean, there are so many examples of other civil rights leaders speaking to Hamer in very disparaging ways. I think I write about in the book certain moments where even I was shocked to read how leaders who we certainly respect and elevate in our history still just speaking to Hamer in ways that were unbecoming because they did not see her as a leader, even though clearly she was.
0: Her life was, before we get what we recognize today as a modern disability rights movement, sort of seen mm-hmm. as being born in the 1970s. Did she ever talk about being disabled or disability itself?
5: Hamer did reference this. You know, it wasn't one of the primary topics that she grappled with. I think if you look at her speeches primarily throughout the 60s and 70s, she would talk a lot about voting rights. She was really talking about economic justice. I think she was very open with people to talk about her own experiences. Certainly, you mentioned that she had contracted polio. She spoke about the physical abuse and how it affected her body. So she was not ashamed, to talk about the parts of her life that I think were certainly difficult. You know, she didn't shy away from talking about disability as she weren't, as she was not also shy about talking about the forced sterilization that she endured in 1961. And so disability was certainly at the forefront, even if it wasn't something that she spoke about as much as she spoke of a range of other topics like voting rights, economic justice, and also women's empowerment.
0: This is Letters and Politics, and we are in conversation about the life of Fannie Lou Hamer. Our guest is Dr. Keisha N. Blaine, award-winning historian in the 20th century United States. She is a associate professor of history at the University of Pittsburgh, also president of the African American Intellectual History Society. She is the author of the book, Until I Am Free, Fannie Lou Hamer's Enduring Message to America. You just referenced my next question, what I want to talk more about, and I learned this from your book. I did not realize it, and it's a very profound part of her story, is that she was, as many African-American women were in this period of time, she was forcibly sterilized. Mm-hmm. Tell me about that.
5: Yes. In 1961, 1 year before she joined the movement, Hamer was hospitalized. She had a small uterine tumor. It was a non-cancerous tumor, and she was supposed to have a fairly small procedure. The white doctor who performed the surgery, unbeknownst to Hamer, actually removed her uterus. And as I explained in the book, that experience in and of itself was traumatic, as one can imagine. But to add insult to injury, he did not tell her what he had done, and she did not find out until after she went back to the plantation and heard people talking about it. The doctor was related to the wife of the plantation owner. And people were whispering about what Hamer had experienced. And when she found out, she confronted him.
0: She found out through the grapevine.
5: Yes, yes. Through gossip, people are talking about her. And it's just devastating to imagine what that must have been like. And she was angry. As you can imagine, she confronted the doctor and he did not provide an explanation. And as I explained in the book, this was certainly a common practice. It was quite common in Mississippi. In fact, the hospital where Hamer had the procedure done in Sunflower County had many Black women who would go in for all kinds of minor procedures and go through the same experience. And Hamer decided, which is such a, I think, a powerful part of her story, she decided that she would bear witness to this. She decided that she would not keep it to herself, you know, as painful and traumatic as it was for her to endure this. When she joined the movement, she decided that she would speak out about forced sterilizations in order to shed light on the practice, not only because of what was happening in Mississippi, but of course, what was happening across the South and also in other parts of the nation. And so the forced sterilization became a focal point for Hamer's activism. You know, it became a way for her to talk about broadly medical racism, medical violence, and the unique experiences of Black and Brown women, and particularly of impoverished Black and Brown women. It is absolutely a critical part of her story. And one of the things that she brings into her activism when she is organizing a bit later around women's rights, she's once again talking about the forced sterilization, talking about what Black women in particular are enduring at the hands of the state, in this case, through white doctors.
0: Now, I've been gearing all my questions towards her early life, when, of course, her legacy, a lot of that is based on once she gets involved politically. But there's a lot here I found fascinating and that I learned from your book. And so one last question before we get kind of into the 60s here. And that is, she was working in the sharecropper's home as well. That's correct. And
5: yes.
0: And the sharecroppers would not. The white owner of the of the plantation, I guess, would not allow her to eat at the table with them, even though she was working in the home. And she has this quote, sort of her way of getting back at them. Mm-hmm. And I just want to read it quickly because it's so great. And you have it in your book. It's this quote. "Now, one thing that would really bug me was when they would tell me that I couldn't eat at the table with them. I would have to wait for all of them to be finished. So what I do was eat first. I would just eat and have myself a time. And maybe some of the things I'd done wasn't right because I would eat out of all the spoons and watch them eat behind me. And whenever they would leave home, I would get in that bathtub because I didn't have one. I would get in that bathtub and I would take me a bubble bath." That was great.
5: Absolutely. You know, and as you were reading that, I thought immediately, and of course, this is a parallel that I draw, you know, in the book, to so many other similar accounts within the context of slavery. You think about so many Black women who were working on plantations, you know, enslaved Black women being treated in the same way, sometimes caring for white children and even cooking the food in the house and not being allowed to sit at the table, not being allowed to, you know, to even be in these spaces. But in a similar way, they found through these acts the ability to resist, to covertly challenge white supremacy. And I wanted to emphasize this story in the book so people would get a glimpse of just the diverse ways that Black people stood up for themselves. Absolutely, Jim Crow in this particular context was a violent and oppressive system. But it's important to know that Black people were constantly resisting. They were not passive. You know, they were trying to dismantle these systems. And sometimes that came through this very small act of taking that bubble bath when you know that you could get in a whole lot of trouble for doing so. So I think that helps people see Hamer's own defiance and the recognition that this was not acceptable, right? That, you know, this was not a system that was fair, and this was her way to push back.
0: So Fannie Lou Hamer goes to the SNCC meeting in 1962. It's at this meeting she learns she actually has a right to vote. This is a good 90 years after the Civil War amendments to the Constitution that were meant for the enfranchisement of black males at the time. Mm-hmm. It might be shocking to people today to know that for many people, especially who listen to radio, who were alive in 1962, to realize that people didn't realize they had a right to vote.
5: Yes. You know, when I reflect on this, once again, it takes me back to the period of slavery. We know, for example, that white people went to great lengths to ensure that enslaved black people could not have access to, formal education, that they, created all of these roadblocks to ensure that that they would not learn how to read and write. And in a similar way to what we just discussed, black people resisted and found ways around these strategies. But I think this is also true in the context in which Hamer is living in Mississippi in the early 20th century. There are several things that she points out. One, she emphasizes the fact that she is in a remote area. And this is not to say that it's impossible for information to circulate. But what that means is that there's certain things that simply difficult to get into, even in terms of I think as we're talking, I'm thinking about the process by which people are trying to, circulate even leaflets and pamphlets, for example. It's not easy to get that into the hands of people in certain communities, especially if they are working on, a white plantation where they don't have full autonomy, where they could get in trouble, for example, even if they are trying to gather and strategize. I mean, there are all of these restrictive, I think, measures which suggest that it's not too shocking to imagine that someone like Hamer could be working as a sharecropper and not know her full rights as a citizen of the United States. Keep in mind, too, that, by the early 1960s, only 5% of black people in the state of Mississippi were registered to vote. We're talking about an estimated 450,000 people in the state at the time. Well, what's the reason? It's absolutely tied to all of these roadblocks. But the truth is, one of the efforts to keep people out of the ballot box is through restricting access to information, making sure people don't actually know what their rights are. And having limited formal education also contributes to this narrative, because Hamer, as I mentioned, did not continue in school past the sixth grade. So there's only so much she would have had access to. So those are some of the circumstances that I think are important to reflect on, to explain why it took so long for Hamer to find out her rights as a citizen of the United States. But what is powerful in the story is that when she finds that out, she is determined to tell everyone. And so, when you look at her speeches, Hamer is constantly referencing the Reconstruction Amendments, as you point out. She's constantly talking about the 13th, 14th, and 15th Amendments because she's emphasizing to people, listen, according to the Constitution, we have these rights. We should not have to be necessarily fighting for rights that have already been granted to us, at least in theory. But for her, it becomes, I think, a sense of urgency to push people to say, listen, it is, we're talking about in the 1960s, we should have been doing this already. So let's make sure to take full advantage of these rights and push beyond all of these roadblocks.
0: This is less than a decade after the Brown versus Board of Education decision, right, that rested on the argument about the 14th Amendment of equal protection under the law. And that comes, we've done shows about the work of Pauli Murray and, you know, sort of providing the intellectual underpinnings for that and these Civil War amendments. And now we see Fannie Lou Hamer picking up these Civil War amendments and running with them. Can you tell me more about her evolution of thought afterwards about these amendments and about voting in general?
5: Yes, I think one of the things that is so interesting about Hamer is very, I think at the very beginning when she's from 1962 onward, she's constantly going back to the Constitution. She's emphasizing the Constitution as a way to make a larger argument, really to all Americans, to white America in particular, saying that if indeed you are committed to the ideals stated in the Constitution, then you have to support Black political rights. There's really no other way to imagine a democracy if you're going to allow, in the context of Mississippi, you know, 450,000 Black residents to essentially not have a voice in how decisions are, you know, and how decisions are being made on a statewide level. So she goes back constantly to the Constitution, and it becomes, I think, for her, the focal point. On the one hand, she recognizes the limitations of that argument insofar as we know that even on the statewide level, there are all of these other laws, you know, such as well, we know things like poll taxes, but in particular, the literacy tests, which she encounters as one way to block her access to the ballot box. So she's aware she's aware that all of these are happening at the same time that she's saying, look at what the Constitution has granted us. But what is also intriguing, I think, about Hamer's development of thought is within a few years, I mean, she goes by 1962, by the end of 1962, she begins to shift her language from one of primarily civil rights to one of human rights. And this becomes, I think, such an important shift for her because it's reflective of, you know, what happens when you travel. I mean, in particular, we see the power of travel in this case. She's able to have conversations that I think help her see broadly that the struggle that you know that she's a part of isn't just one that can be understood in national terms and has to be thought of in a global sort of way. And so she begins to then talk about Black voting rights and political rights broadly as not solely things that are granted by the U.S. Constitution, certainly they are, but more so that these are rights that should be granted to Black people as part of a larger conversation of human rights. And so I think that is an important development. And it happens quite quickly from 1962 to 1964, but it is part of her development, which makes her message all the more impactful.
0: And this is when our ideas about human rights are also evolving generally. I mean, human rights, our notion of human rights is actually a very modern thing that we have. I do want to ask you about the struggles that she had as a woman within the civil rights and voting rights movements as well. Maybe one way you can talk about this and go anywhere you like, but this was definitely true, and which most people know Fannie Lou Hamer today for, was what happened at the 1964 Democratic Convention, where she was resisted not just by Democrats, but also by people within the movement. Tell me about that, maybe within the context of what happened at the DNC in 1964.
5: Yes, I think it's important, you know, as you point out, to emphasize that Hamer encountered a lot of resistance at the DNC. And I think she was initially surprised by the amount of resistance that she encountered, specifically from civil rights activists. There are several things, just to provide a bit of context. You know, Hamer, several months before coming to the DNC, had helped to establish the Mississippi Freedom Democratic Party, which played such a pivotal role in the fight for Black political rights, particularly because the MFDP they were challenging the statewide Democratic Party, which was an all-white Democratic Party. And this, as we know, is part of a broader pattern at this time. Southern Democrats, in this particular context, did not support Black political participation. And Hamer was part of an effort to challenge this. The reason she showed up at the DNC in the first place was because she was trying to pressure the National Party to seat the MFDP, so ultimately give full representation to the party that was inclusive, to the one that was going to represent Mississippi broadly, and not particularly the all-white party that would exclude Black people from the calculation. Things were not going her way. What was offered to her were two seats, and to be specific, two symbolic seats. They were non-voting seats, but they were symbolic. It was this kind gesture to say, we won't seat your group, but you can have this as a gesture, you know, of our appreciation and understanding, one might phrase it that way. Hamer resisted that because she felt like it absolutely fell short of why she had, you know, it fell short of the demands. That's not why she came to the DNC in the first place. However, other civil rights activists saw the utility, they saw the importance of accepting the compromise. Their attitude, for the most part, was this was a good way to build bridges. This was a good way to send a message to particularly Lyndon B. Johnson, you know, and, the, you know, the National Democratic Party. This was a way to send a message that collaboration was possible. They were essentially thinking about the long game, one might say. And Hamer did not appreciate that approach. She felt like a compromise would ultimately be a defeat. It's one thing to have differences politically or, you know, or ideologically around these concerns, but what is troubling, which I think reveals the gender dynamics as well as even the class dynamics, is that many civil rights activists then approach Hamer in a very condescending way. Roy Wilkins from the NAACP, for example, called her an ignorant woman, which speaks to, you know, his own perceptions of her.
0: To her, know, face.
5: Yes, which was painful, as you can imagine. And in just going through the you know, the records, I think that's the other part, too, that really stayed with me, is that people certainly spoke about Hamer behind her back, but they often said things to her directly. So she was very clear about where people stood. And there's another interesting exchange that I talk about where several of the leaders, you know, male leaders are going to Hamer and they're saying, listen, you need to accept the compromise. And they're trying to assert their authority by emphasizing their experience, you know, their experience politically, their knowledge. And again, I mentioned earlier, you know, Hamer has a sixth grade education. She comes to the movement late. She doesn't have a lot of the experience and the networks and all of that. And so several of the male leaders there use that as a way to try to correct her and to tell her she needs to listen to them because they have the right answer. And Hamer resisted, as she often did. And she stood up for herself, even though she was absolutely hurt by some of the remarks that were made to her. And I should just quickly give another example, too, of how they treated her. There's a moment where Martin Luther King Jr. and several others have a meeting in a hotel suite in which they're strategizing and they're talking about discussing the compromise and how to respond. And they hold the meeting without Hamer present, which was intentional on their part because they didn't want her as part of the conversation. But she found out about the meeting and she crashed the party and she ran there and insisted that she play a part in the dialogue and pressured them to actually move the meeting out of the hotel suite and into the hallway so that more people could be involved. And so these were the kinds of things that she endured. She has an exchange that I talk about in the book with Adam Clayton Powell, who, as we know, is a, you know, very well-respected politician.
0: From New York.
5: And right. Mm-hmm. He's similarly trying to pressure Hamer, telling her, listen, you know, accept the compromise. You need to listen. And she's not listening to him. And so he says to her, you know, do you know who I am? Because he's trying to understand how she could be so resistant to his ideas. And he says, do you know who I am? And she says, I absolutely know who you are. But let me ask you, how many bales of cotton have you picked? How many beatings have you taken? And I think that was a way for her to emphasize to him that she was not going to be swayed by anyone trying to assert any kind of authority over her because of their position, their title, ranking, all of that. She did not care. More to the point, she was saying to him, I have real life experience. And that real life experience makes me just as a valuable leader in this space as you are. And so I hear you. I know who you are, but I'm still resisting your suggestion. And so I think that part of Hamer's story is to me so amazing, because you see her pushing against sexism, patriarchy, you know, classism, all of these things. She's resisting in order to make sure that her voice is heard.
0: Tell me about Fannie Lou Hamer and the 1965 Voting Rights Act.
5: Well, one of the things that I find so powerful about her story, I think it's important to understand that she absolutely is one of the people we have to identify as playing a key role in laying the groundwork for the passage of the 65 Voting Rights Act. Hamer, as I think most people will know, since that tends to be, you know, what we tend generally, if you know anything about Hamer, you'll know about her speech at the 1964 convention. So, of course, all of these things are happening behind the scenes, and there are all of these discussions about this compromise. But what most people remember to this very day is Hamer giving this very moving testimony about her experiences in Mississippi. She spoke about state-sanctioned violence. She spoke about voter suppression. She spoke about the brutal beatings that she endured in her effort to advance Black political rights. And that was not a small thing, because what I often emphasize is Hamer's testimony was so powerful that it terrified the president of the United States. Lyndon B. Johnson at the time ultimately decided to hold an impromptu press conference just to divert attention away from Hamer's speech.
0: He knew Hamer was going to speak.

0: were moved, deeply moved. But even more so, those who heard the speech later, once the speech was later aired, they were stunned. One of the things that I find intriguing in the process of doing the research, you would be hard-pressed to find anyone who would talk about the 1964 DNC who didn't mention Hamer. It's almost as though nothing else happened at that convention. It's every single account, people will talk about that Black woman from Mississippi who gave a speech that, you know, might have moved them to tears, that had them stop in their track, that made them look within and question themselves. There are so many people whose lives were radically transformed because of that speech. The irony is when Hamer walked away from the DNC, she did not leave feeling like she had accomplished much. She actually left feeling defeated because of the issue, you know, because of the circumstances concerning the compromise that she rejected. And she felt like she didn't leave with the very thing that she wanted. I don't think she even fully grasped how powerful her speech was. But I think that speech ultimately set the stage for a number of key developments. I would argue that Lyndon B. Johnson himself, as much as he tried to block the speech, ended up being moved and transformed by the speech, as so many others were. And it forced him, it was certainly one of the key developments that forced him to shift his perspective. And it was also, I think, the moment, I mean, we sort of look at, we see these moments throughout our history, you know, where we have a particular development that sways public opinion in interesting ways. And we see that, for example, with the Montgomery bus boycott, or even the Emmett Till case. Like, there are all of these moments. And I think the 1964 testimony, Hamer's testimony at that DNC, is another example of a moment in time that has the ability to shift public opinion and get people to recognize that this was not solely a Black problem. This wasn't just, oh, you know, this is African-Americans are having these challenges. No, this is an American problem. Every person in the United States needed to be concerned. They needed to be concerned about the way that Black people are being treated as second-class citizens. And so without fail, I think the speech laid the groundwork for the passage of the Voting Rights Act, which, as we know, significantly expanded Black political participation. And Hamer has to be credited as one of the activists who made that possible.
1: And people can find this speech pretty easily online if they want to go hear it, especially after what you just said about it. She died in 1977. She wasn't in necessarily a good place when that happened. She was also in need of help and seemed to be ignored largely. Tell me about the end of her life.
0: Yes, one of the things that I discuss in the book, and I have to admit that that last chapter was perhaps the most difficult one to write, because I still feel a sense of frustration that someone like Hamer, who devoted her life to helping other people, who was so selfless, ends up toward the end of her life being at a place where she could not often find the help that she needed. You know, it is important to recognize that Hamer, I think, pushed and pushed and pushed until she couldn't push any longer. And there were all of these moments where she was experiencing, I mean, just exhaustion for sure. She was exhausted. She had worked so much. You know, I sometimes, when I even look through the records of her travel itinerary, it's baffling to me how she would just go from city to city to city. Sometimes she would be doing 4 or 5 events in one city, you know, just hardly taking time to rest. She was, if someone invited her to speak, she was there, and she was always willing to support others for, you know, doing a range of different things. She would be there if they asked her to come. And the problem is that not only was she physically exhausted, but she was also dealing with several health issues. She had diabetes untreated. She wasn't paying attention to it. She was just moving along. And there was a moment where she was

0: standing in a picket line and just fainted. And I think for so many people around her, it, you know, it was a shock, but it was also the result of her being physically ill, but not actually paying attention to those signs. And there was even another incident where I was so surprised to see where Hamer was instructed, you know, by doctors to just stay home, rest, you know, don't go on the road, you know, just take it easy for a bit. She was still doing interviews. She was still trying to plan trips and, in fact, still traveled at moments where she should not have been traveling. But the point is that toward the end of her life, I think what's so unfortunate is that when she became very sick and she was also dealing with just a litany of so many bills, so many financial problems at the time, there were days where she could not find anyone to help her. I mean, certainly her husband was there and her family was there to support, but there were days where she would express frustration that she wanted to see her friends. She wanted to see others. People were busy and doing other things and not always able to come by to see her, and she would grow frustrated. And so towards the end of her life, we see clear evidence that she was battling depression, that she was feeling distraught about her life in many ways. And she was never, I think, regretful of anything she had done. And she was absolutely remained committed towards the very end. But I think she felt really sad that she did not have a lot of the people who she spent her life, you know, helping around her in her time of need. And she passed away in March of 1977. You know, she had developed breast cancer and, as I said, a host of other health issues. When she passed away, I think it was so hard for me to write about in the book because, of course, she has this lovely funeral and so many people come, you know, all these people show up and they talk about her life and her legacy. But it's just those last few years where she felt so down and express frustration that she couldn't find people. I think that's what stays with me the most, is how hard it is for people who fight for others oftentimes don't have those very same people they're fighting for. They don't have them around. That's hard.
1: Dr. Keisha N. Blaine has been our guest. She is Associate Professor of History at the University of Pittsburgh. She's also President of the African American Intellectual History Society. And she has joined us for a conversation on her book called Until I Am Free, Fannie Lou Hamer's Enduring Message to America. Dr. Blaine, that was a wonderful conversation, and I thank you.
0: Thank you for having me.
1: That does it for Letters and Politics. The show is produced by Deanna Martinez. Kristen Thomas is the engineer. Special thanks to the KPFA social media team. 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I'm Mitch Jezrich, and I thank you for listening.

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1: Good evening, I'm Amna Nawaz. Jeff Bennett is away. On the NewsHour tonight, three news outlets sue the Trump administration after the president strips them of their credentials and bans them from the White House. How efforts to restrict abortion-related drugs are making it harder to treat other health conditions. And an American Israeli captured by Hamas on October 7th holds a concert to help his community heal and share the songs that kept him alive in captivity.
2: The only choice you have is what you're gonna have inside yourself, because everything outside your body is not your choice.
0: Major funding for the PBS NewsHour has been provided by the ongoing support of these individuals and institutions, and friends of the NewsHour, including Leonard and Norma Klorfein and the Judy and Peter Bloom Kovler Foundation.
3: A life with impact in this moment and into the future. 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
0: Friends of the NewsHour, including the Carter and Melissa K. Fritz Charitable Trust, dedicated to the pursuit of truth, and Margaret and John Ruttenberg. 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
1: Welcome to the NewsHour. CNN, MS Now, and Politico are suing the Trump administration for stripping their access to the White House, calling it a, quote, direct assault on the First Amendment. In a Truth Social post this morning, the president wrote that the ban is not an assault on the free press, but on what he called, quote, the fake news, something that's grown like a cancer in our beloved United States of America. Reporters from the three outlets said they were turned away from the White House over the weekend when they showed up to work. And today, CNN was removed from its duties for the rotating pool of TV journalists covering the White House. The TV pool announced there would be no replacement to cover President Trump's trip to New York ahead of the UN General Assembly. Our Liz Landers was at the White House today covering it all. She joins me now. So Liz, what did all of this mean for what coverage of the president was like at the White House today?
2: The coverage today was limited, Amna, and that's because of that solidarity that you mentioned, that the Five TV Pool Network decided not to cover the president today. So there was the news this morning that those three news organizations that were removed and banned from the White House grounds, that they formally filed a lawsuit against the Trump administration. In a joint statement, those news organizations said in part, quote, without notice or process, the White House revoked our journalists' credentials because it objected to our reporting. This comes as those outlets tried to access the White House grounds on Saturday and had their credentials taken by the Secret Service. So CNN and MS Now instead broadcast from outside of the White House on Pennsylvania Ave on a corner there. You're seeing that there throughout Saturday and Sunday. This lawsuit today was filed against President Trump, the communications director, the Secret Service director, and the White House chief of staff, Susie Wiles. The news organizations here are asking for a temporary restraining order in order to have their credentials restored and to have access restored to the White House grounds. We're next going to hear from the court about this in a remote hearing at 3:30 on Wednesday. But Amna, bigger picture here, this marks another breach of trust between the White House and the press corps, mm-hmm. as the president has continued to undermine the free press in both his first and second administration. As you mentioned, CNN was slated to be the White House press pool today. I walked by their tent when I was there. There's some video right there. The lights are off. Their booth in the White House basement where we work is across from our space. Also, all the lights out today. So CNN was not permitted on the grounds. And for the first time in modern press coverage, there is not a TV camera traveling with the president today. We are already seeing the consequences of these actions, though, Amna. The White House had their own camera that was set up today for this ribbon cutting ceremony. I attended this and watched this happen. There was not a boom microphone and good audio that was set up for this event. The cameras there could not basically hear anything that the president was saying. I will add that once he got to New York City this afternoon, the president did take some questions from reporters at Gracie Mansion with Mayor Mamdani. He was asked about this press ban, and the president repeated that he feels obligated not to let what he calls fake news into the White House.
1: So we've mentioned the White House press pool a couple of times. Just remind folks who are unfamiliar, what exactly is the press pool and why does it exist?
2: The press pool has really two main functions. First of all is to reduce the size, the sheer number of people that are traveling with the president and in small spaces at any given moment. And the other function is resource and cost considerations. So the TV pool in particular shares the burden of the cost of covering the president. Every time a TV reporter flies on Air Force One, they pay for that seat in order to maintain the independence of covering the president. All of the five networks take on this cost-sharing burden each time. There's usually two cameras that travel with the president, also a boom mic, so you get that clean audio and can hear what's going on. Mm-hmm. Usually a reporter and a producer. And then behind the scenes, back at these news networks, a lot of people are involved in feeding this out to all the other pool subscribers. PBS News has released a statement this evening that says that PBS News is a paid subscriber to the White House press pool. We join our news media colleagues in objection to the White House barring CNN, MS Now, and Politico from their coverage from the White House. In support of free and fair journalistic access, PBS News is not publishing video or still images provided by the administration. The pool is there to ensure an independent account of what the president says and does at any given moment. And Amna, I think today the collective action of the pool shows more solidarity in this moment than we have seen in the past when the president has attacked reporters. I will just add one more thing. The White House seems to be trying to counter-program this and announced that they will launch Trump TV tonight on the official White House website at 7 p.m.
1: Just a remarkable moment. Liz Landers covering it all. Thank you, Liz.
2: Of course.
1: For more now on the decision to ban CNN, MS Now, and Politico from the White House, we turn to Jody Ginsburg. She is CEO of the Committee to Protect Journalists. Jody, welcome back to the NewsHour. And let's just start with what we heard from the president on social media this morning, defending the ban and also saying the fake news is, quote, a threat to our national security and it must be stopped. Jody, what's your response to that claim, framing these outlets as fake news and also the national security angle the president's stressing here?
3: Well, unfortunately, this claim that journalists are a threat to national security is the kind of narrative we frequently hear from autocrats, from authoritarian regimes. It's intended to stir up public distrust of the media and to perpetuate a government-led narrative. And that's what we've seen from this president, is a continual drumbeat of smears against journalists and journalism, the branding of fake as the branding of them as fake news, as enemies of the people. And all of that is intended to sow doubt and distrust and mistrust of the media amongst the public so that the administration can control the narrative. But as we heard, a free press is a cornerstone of the US Constitution. It is named in the Constitution and constitutionally protected, not so that we can protect journalists, but so that we can protect all of our rights to receive information about what our government, the government, is doing in our name.
1: You mentioned in a statement from CPJ that this ban violates the First Amendment. Talk a little bit more about what aspects of constitutional law are being tested here. And now that this will make its way through the courts, as the three outlets are suing, is there existing legal precedent that tells us where this could go?
3: Well, of course, one of those elements is viewpoint discrimination, in that the government is not permitted to penalize news outlets on the basis of their own viewpoints for using language that he doesn't like. You may remember the Associated Press was also kicked out of the White House for calling the Gulf of Mexico rather than the Gulf of America. And this is similar to what we're seeing now with CNN, Politico and MS Now, that these are being removed from the White House, barred from the White House, simply because they're news outlets whose viewpoint the president doesn't like. So it's clear that the president, the White House, are in breach of the Constitution, of the First Amendment. We do expect this to be overturned. And of course, it is really important that we're seeing this kind of solidarity that you mentioned in the opening, in your opening remarks, because it's important that we stand up collectively and realize this is not a partisan issue.
1: Jody, folks watching may wonder, who don't kind of follow how we work and do our jobs every day, is the White House obligated to provide access to journalists? I mean, where is the line between managing access and punishing journalists for their coverage?
3: Well, the White House is obligated to make sure that it is providing a broad range of access. No one has a divine right to sit in the White House press pool, for example, but the White House does have an obligation to make sure that it is making its communications available to a wide range of news outlets. And what you heard about the press pool is really important. Often when the president is traveling, he's traveling on Air Force One, there's not a lot of room, or he's in private small meetings, we can't have hundreds of journalists attend those meetings. It's important that we have these shared facilities where one news outlet with sufficient resources is able to cover for the rest and get that information. I think sometimes we forget that when you're reading your local newspaper, for example, or listening to your local radio station or watching your local broadcaster, much of that footage is being provided by the pool. And we saw exactly what happens when that pool coverage is removed. You could not hear the president today talking about the inauguration of his new helipad, because there wasn't the quality of coverage that you would get from having a professional news outlet. It's extremely costly to do that kind of coverage, and you need professional expertise.
1: Jody, as Liz reported, and you mentioned, the coverage today was already impacted, right, of the president of the United States. What concerns you most about the precedent this has now set, both for future coverage of future administrations, but also what future administrations may do in targeting journalists?
3: Well, I think this is the important point. Freedom of expression has to exist for everybody, regardless of their viewpoints and regardless of the viewpoint of the government. And of course, if this is the path that the administration wants to go down, there's nothing, of course, stopping a new administration taking a similar action against news outlets that it doesn't like, which is why I think you saw all five of the networks come together, even though they don't always see eye to eye politically, to say this was not acceptable and they were not going to continue to run the press pool while CNN was banned. So those are the kinds of concerns that we have. And of course, the other is, if you go down this road in which you say only a Trump TV, only the coverage provided by the White House, only the coverage provided by the government is what the public gets to see, you get a government-controlled narrative. It is vital for us as the public that we have access to a free and pluralistic media to be able to criticize the government, to be able to analyze what the government is doing so that we can understand what decisions are being made.
1: Jody Ginsburg, CEO of the Committee to Protect Journalists. Thank you for joining us tonight.
3: Thank you.

0: In the day's other headlines, the FAA issued ground stops at a handful of major airports on the East Coast today due to an equipment failure. The stoppage caused hundreds of delays and cancellations in Philadelphia and New York, even as world leaders arrived for the UN General Assembly. Flights at JFK, Newark, and LaGuardia were able to resume after several hours. FAA Administrator Brian Bedford told reporters that a circuit failed at the Philadelphia facility that controls some air traffic in the region, and a backup cable had been accidentally cut at a construction site.
1: All data coming through that circuit was lost, so all the services associated with it. Again, normally it would roll over to the backup, but the backup fiber was unoperational.
0: Bedford was speaking after an event with Transportation Secretary Sean Duffy to launch a new AI-based tool aimed at helping air traffic controllers manage flights in the D.C. area. Duffy promised that a human would always be in charge of managing the airspace amid broader concerns about the potential risks of AI. Paramount settled antitrust concerns with a dozen states today over its buyout of Warner Brothers Discovery, clearing the way for the $81 billion deal to move ahead. California's Attorney General Rob Bonta told reporters that, quote, this settlement is not a vote of support for this merger, but he acknowledged that it was the best outcome.
2: We were able to address all of our concerns in the boardroom instead of the courtroom, and we also got some very important additional commitments from the proposed merged company that will benefit America and California, jobs, workers, the economy, Hollywood.
0: Bonta also laid out details of the deal, which include the creation of independent editorial boards for CNN and CBS and a commitment for increased film production in the U.S. In July, a group of states sued Paramount over concerns that the combined company would wield too much power over the industry. The settlement still needs final court approval. Russian drones struck multiple sites in Ukraine overnight into today after Kyiv launched 1,000 drones on Russia this weekend. Hundreds of drones targeted Moscow, with the mayor calling it the largest ever such attack. An oil refinery in the city was forced to halt operations. President Trump has said such strikes on Russian oil sites are responsible for the current jump in oil prices rather than the war in Iran. Today, he wrote on social media that, quote, Russia has unfortunately lost control of its diesel oil industry because of the war. Ukraine's president, Volodymyr Zelensky, responded by stressing that his own country's, quote, energy sector, critical infrastructure, and food exports must stop being targets for Russia. The two leaders are due to meet on the sidelines of the UN General Assembly tomorrow. Turning now to the Middle East, where there are concerns about escalating violence on multiple fronts. In Iran, the paramilitary Revolutionary Guard warned today that the war with the U.S. is, quote, not over, and threatened to change military tactics and targets if the conflict escalates. In the meantime, in Yemen, Houthi rebels are telling countries not to back Saudi Arabia in their renewed fighting. That is according to the Associated Press. And it comes as PBS NewsHour can confirm that President Trump was ready to launch airstrikes on the Houthis at the request of Saudi Crown Prince Mohammed bin Salman after having turned down the Crown Prince's request for airstrikes earlier last week. But this weekend, President Trump decided against giving the final order for those airstrikes, according to a U.S. official. In Texas, a Venezuelan man who was shot by an ICE officer this weekend is being held at a detention center with a bullet still lodged in his back. At a press conference today, Wilber Rafael Garces Perez spoke via phone in Spanish, saying he did not receive the necessary medical attention, which a spokesperson then translated.
3: He was complaining that he was in a lot of pain, and he's like, are you going to take out the bullet wound? And the doctor said, hey, they're in a hurry to get you out of here.
0: His lawyer says the 28-year-old was making a DoorDash delivery in Austin when he was confronted by officers and later shot. They say he has no criminal record. The shooting sparked protests overnight and calls for an independent investigation. A DHS spokesperson says Garces Perez entered the country illegally and faces removal. In Vermont, a jury convicted a man today for attempted murder in the shootings of three Palestinian college students who were walking near his home. The jury rejected 51-year-old Jason Eaton's insanity defense. The 2023 attack left one of the victims, Hisham Arwatani, partially paralyzed.
4: After 3 years of sorrow, loss, and struggle, our families finally feel relief.
0: Following the verdict, Awatani's mother said that while the trauma cannot be erased, justice has been served. Eaton now faces a potential sentence of life in prison. Presley Gerber, the son of supermodel Cindy Crawford and businessman Randy Gerber, has died. Gerber launched his own modeling career as a teenager in ads for Calvin Klein and on the runway for Dolce & Gabbana, among others. In 2018, he even appeared in a Super Bowl ad for Pepsi, as his mother had years before. Gerber was open about his struggles with mental health and substance abuse. Los Angeles medical records say he died in a rehab facility on Sunday. No cause of death was given. Presley Gerber was just 27 years old. On Wall Street today, stocks rallied to start the week. The Dow Jones Industrial Average added more than 350 points on the day. The Nasdaq jumped about 600 points, or more than 2%. The S&P 500 closed not far from its all-time high. Still to come on the NewsHour, Tamara Keith and Amy Walter discuss the week's political news. A veteran war correspondent untangles the shifting landscape in the Gulf and the Middle East. And how innovative new suits are helping rescued penguins to heal faster.
5: This is the PBS NewsHour from the David M. Rubenstein Studio at WETA in Washington, headquarters of PBS News.
0: For more than 25 years, the drug mifepristone has been approved for abortion in the United States, and it's been used safely by more than 7.5 million American women. But mifepristone and a similar drug have also been proven to treat common and often painful women's health conditions like uterine fibroids and endometriosis. In the first part of our two-part series, Beyond Abortion, special correspondent Sarah Varney and producer Rachel Welford traveled to Europe and across the U.S. to report on this treatment as anti-abortion groups lobby the Trump administration to further restrict these drugs.
3: I had always had rough periods since my first period.
6: Deja Cradle was just 11 years old when she started menstruating.
3: It was horrible cramping. I would have to sometimes stay home, or I would go to school and have to come back home because I'd get so sick that I would like vomit.
7: And when you went to the doctor or talked to your mom about it, what were you told about that kind of experience?
3: So my mother would say, you know, she had experienced the same thing too when she was growing up. And then everyone else made it seem like it was just normal.
6: And for almost 20 years, that's how it went for Deja, an otherwise healthy young woman growing up in Springfield, Massachusetts.
3: I'd start to get random cramps without being on my period as well. I would say my nausea and pain got worse to the point where I had to come up with a regimen because my cycles got so bad to the point where I couldn't keep down water.
7: Hi!
6: And then in 2013, during a trip to the ER, doctors determined she had cysts and a hormone imbalance. But it would take another 6 years until Deja was diagnosed with uterine fibroids.
3: So I went to the emergency room. They did an ultrasound to make sure I didn't have a blockage. And then that's when they could see how many fibroids I had.
6: Fibroids are growths made of muscle and tissue that grow in or on the wall of the uterus, the largest ones to the size of a watermelon. They're not cancerous, but they are extremely common, affecting 70% of white women and more than 80% of black women by the age of 50. They can cause extreme pain, bleeding, and infertility, and on average, it takes more than 3 years before women get treated. Many of the treatments available in the United States today involve invasive procedures and surgeries. The most common one has been hysterectomy, when the uterus is removed. But there is another treatment that's very effective and non-invasive.
8: Well, this looks like it's definitely like trending with interesting patterns.
6: Across the country in Portland, Dr. Abby Liberty says there are two drugs that have been shown to help women with fibroids. The OBGYN and researcher at Oregon Health and Science University says those options are not available to women in the U.S. One drug is an emergency contraceptive, and the other, the widely used abortion medication mifepristone. Both drugs have a long history of safe use, and they work by blocking the effects of a hormone called progesterone.
8: And so when you block hormones, you're blocking the signal to grow, and you might also be changing the area around the fibroid so that it's easier for the body to make it smaller. There are a lot of potential creative uses to make surgery more minimally invasive. Making fibroids smaller means that you have a quicker recovery time, smaller incision on the uterus. Even minutes in the operating room matter.
6: Study after study across the globe has shown that both drugs can shrink uterine fibroids up to 50%. Physicians in China and India prescribe these drugs already to patients with fibroids and endometriosis. That's when tissue similar to the uterine lining grows outside of the uterus.
9: The abortion pill, mifepristone, is baby poison.
6: Anti-abortion groups here have waged a decades-long war against mifepristone, and they've cast doubt that it's a safe and effective way to treat non-abortion conditions. Recently, they've turned their sights on the emergency contraceptive known as Ella, when it was shown to end an early pregnancy at higher doses. Earlier this year, the Trump administration launched a review of mifepristone. 2 years ago, Louisiana made the drug a controlled substance. And today, Louisiana, Texas, and Florida are suing to restrict access. Dr. Liberty and other researchers believe these political forces are halting progress in women's health.
8: The United States will be left behind because of the red tape around these medicines and the way they've been politically framed. And so abortion stigma directly limits access to them and investment in them as a potential treatment option.
6: And that's led some women to search for treatments on their own.
10: I feel like my period would just always take up like a week of my life and just be like cutting out chunks of my life.
6: Danielle Schoback lives in Jersey City, just outside of New York. The 36-year-old spent more than 20 years suffering from debilitating periods and chronic fatigue that nobody could diagnose.
10: It was difficult to like take enough medication to be able to sleep. So I was always kind of like getting up and having to take more medication. And I think as I got older, it just would get worse and then was kind of something that I couldn't cover up with just that.
6: Danielle ended up in the emergency room multiple times, but doctors gave her no answers.
10: I mean, the reason I ended up looking online and trying to figure things out is just because I don't really feel like there were like a lot of good options.
6: So she started Googling studies and found the results of a clinical trial in China. That study and others found mifepristone reduced bleeding and pain from endometriosis.
10: I brought it up to a couple of doctors and they thought it was quite crazy. Like my gynecologist at the time like didn't really take it seriously. They didn't really want to try something like outside of the box like that.
6: Then she found a telemedicine site that prescribes mifepristone to women around the world, including in countries where it's restricted.
10: So I basically reached out to that organization and was just like, do you have anyone you can connect me with? Do you know how I might go about this? I know it's kind of a crazy sort of thing.
6: The person who answered Danielle's email was Dr. Rebecca Gompertz, a Dutch physician and researcher who has spent her career getting women access to abortion medication.
11: So this is emergency contraceptives, it says here. And this is the Ella-1, this is the Uliprisol, and you can just buy it over the counter.
12: And you can't get this in the United States over the counter?
11: No, you cannot, it's only prescription.
6: Dr. Gompertz believes there's no reason women shouldn't be able to use medications that work.
13: What is so wonderful about this is that it is such a safe drug, and especially younger women where it's been researched extensively. So you have a safe drug that can actually have that impact.
6: Dr. Gompert says even in countries where abortion is stigmatized, women still benefit from the same drugs that are restricted in the U.S.
13: I mean, Europe has such a difference. The institutions are much more resilient to this kind of political pressure and to this kind of intervention from hostile governments.
6: And she says there's a lot at risk when countries restrict or even criminalize mifepristone and similar drugs.
13: It will take away very valid treatment options for complaints and diseases that only women have. And thus it will increase disease burden, it will increase mortality among women, for sure. So it's a very fundamental discrimination against women.
6: Danielle Schoback ended up taking mifepristone for almost 2 years until she was finally able to get surgery for her endometriosis.
10: I definitely think it, like, I don't know if this is traumatic, but it, like, definitely changed my life a lot, maybe saved my life, because I was very depressed about just like how much I was missing. I was missing about like half of my life.
8: It makes me think about my niece. What will her options be if she has to go through this?
6: And Deja Cradle says it's up to women now to fight for their own health.
8: I feel like we have to continue to bring awareness about it, because I think that the country moves when there's awareness. I feel like it's sort of like the civil rights movement. Nobody wanted to make the laws different until people rally together to bring this to light. And I think that's what we have to do as women at this point.
6: For PBS NewsHour, I'm Sarah Varney in Springfield, Massachusetts.
0: Tomorrow, in the next report, we look at how researchers are exploring more potential for these drugs, including cancer prevention, and how that work is becoming more difficult to do in the U.S. For more on the president banning some news outlets from the White House, Republicans publicly breaking with Trump, and where their party is spending its money for the midterm elections, we turn now to our Politics Monday duo. That is Amy Walter of the Cook Political Report with Amy Walter and Tamara Keith of NPR. Great to see you both.
14: Good to be here.
0: You heard Liz's reporting earlier on CNN, MS Now, and Politico being banned from White House coverage, now suing for access. Liz also laid out exactly how the TV press pool works and why it exists. But Tam, you were the president of the White House Correspondents Association from 2022 to 23. You've also covered this president. What's your reaction to this ban, and why do you think the president did this now?
14: Why precisely now? I'm not sure, but this is a pattern that we have seen going back to his first administration, but certainly in this second Trump term, we have seen repeated efforts by this president to punish news outlets who do coverage that he doesn't like, including kicking the Associated Press out of the pool, then punishing the Wires when he got a judicial decision against him. And really, it's not even just about the press, though I could go through a long litany of things that he's done to target the press. He's also gone after inspectors general and other sources of independent fact that contradicts the reality that he's trying to create for Americans and for his supporters. His complaint really is they're reporting things that I don't like. And that is not a legal justification for kicking just some news outlets out.
0: Amy, why would it be in the president's interest to reduce the coverage he's getting or also ramp up this war with the press?
15: Right. I'm a believer that the presidency's world is he's a hammer and everything's a nail, right? And so when there's a problem, the hammer always comes down. This isn't not necessarily logical, right? Like walking through all the different steps to say, here's how this is actually going to help my ratings. But I do think what the president is frustrated about is exactly what Tam's saying, is that if the news media is reporting on bad poll numbers or a bad economy or things going wrong in Iran, the best way to handle that is to reduce the access to that. That is not necessarily going to change people's perceptions of those. So is this going to work? Are people going to not have access to things that are impacted by the president? No, but it just goes to really the core of his value system, which is when things go badly, his instinct is to shut them down.
14: And to double down.
15: Yeah.
0: We probably expect some more comments like this in the future. We should also note the president's facing some public breaking from his own party, some Republicans coming out to speak out against him and some of his policies. We've reported on this in the past. Florida Congresswoman Maria Salazar released an ad speaking directly to the president, saying his immigration policies have gone too far. South Dakota's Republican Secretary of State, Monet Johnson, previously refused to acknowledge that former President Joe Biden won in 2020. This weekend endorsed the Democratic candidate, Terrence Davis, to replace her. And all of this, of course, follows Karl Rove, we reported on last week, the former advisor to George W. Bush, saying he'll vote for a Democrat in a state race in Texas. Tam, are these outliers? Are they indicative of something else going on in the party?
14: This is the beginning of a drip, drip, drip. There are others. Tom Tiffany, who was proudly endorsed by President Trump in his race for governor in Wisconsin, not talking about that endorsement anymore, pushing back on the president publicly. You've seen several, or at least a couple of Republicans who were in toss-up races, vote against the president on the War Powers resolution last week. Mm-hmm. You see candidates emphasizing their bipartisanship. Republican candidates. You see other candidates weighing in on specific policies, particularly the president's decision to import beef to try to bring down prices, the tariffs related to Canada. You see sort of limited pushback on a number of things, which is creating a little bit of space there. Mm-hmm. The reason that this is notable at all is because this is a president who requires sort of maximum fealty from Republicans and those in his party. And any other president and every other president facing a midterm environment like this would say, you do you. Like, you don't need to stay loyal to me. You say you can criticize me all you want. George W. Bush did that in 2006. President Biden did that in 2022. He had a running joke. I'll campaign for you or against you, whichever one will help. That's not the Trump way. And so the fact that these candidates are starting to create that separation, I mean, is mostly just an indication of where things stand in this race.
15: Amen. Yeah. And I do think this is a big difference from, say, where we were in 2018, mm-hmm. when the president was then going into a midterm year. Yes, his approval ratings were low, but he had a united Republican base. It took a while for it to get there. The first couple of months of his presidency and that first term were a little bit rocky. But then he got the base together and they stuck with him. And quite frankly, they've stuck with him through a lot. This is the point at which, again, I would be careful to say that they're at a breaking point or that we're watching the party disintegrate. But the disappointment with the president is leading to some enthusiasm challenges, which I've talked a lot about with you, mm-hmm. with Tam, yeah. About the midterms. If you look at people who say that they are MAGA supporters first versus party supporters first, mm-hmm. those MAGA supporters are much more interested in showing up to vote than the non-MAGA voters are. And that's really where the challenge sits for Republicans up this year. It's not that they don't like the president anymore, it's that they are disappointed enough to maybe stay home.
16: Let's talk a little bit about what we're seeing in this final stretch going into the midterms there, specifically when it comes to the money. We know Republicans are entering the stretch with a financial edge. According to the ad tracking firm Ad Impact, Republicans and their allies plan to spend about $221 million more than Democrats on advertising through Election Day. That includes Senate, House, and state races. And that includes $140 million in the 9 most competitive Senate races. Georgia here is the one exception. That's where Democrats are expected to spend more than Republicans. But Amy, I'll start with you on this. We've seen money make a difference and not make a difference.
15: Right.
16: Will it make a difference in these races?
15: Right. And this is what Republicans are counting on, that especially in the states that are red, the states that Trump won by double digits, they don't need to use that money to convince people who already are upset with the president to change their mind and go vote for a Democrat. What they need to do is encourage those who right now are Republicans, who want to see Republicans win, but don't feel like their vote is that voting for them is all that important. So theirs is about turnout versus what we saw, say, in a presidential, when we're talking about those battleground states and the money going into those. That was as much about persuasion, trying to ensure that voters in those purple states heard your message.
16: Tam, how do you look at this?
14: Yeah, I've been digging into these numbers, and what is remarkable here is how many races these super PACs, Trump-aligned groups, and also the party committees, how many of these races that they're spending money on in are in districts that President Trump won by 10 points, 12 points. Significant, these are red districts. These are Trump districts. One example is Florida 25, which was part of the gerrymander to create a new Republican district. It's a President Trump won that district or those under those lines by 9 points. They're spending like tens of millions of dollars on air to try to make that be a Republican seat. Mm-hmm. You know, this gerrymander that was supposed to advantage Republicans begins to look like a dummy mander if they can't make those seats red, and it's taking a lot of work. That's just also a sign of the political climate. One Democrat put it this way, money can buy you an umbrella, but it cannot change the weather.
17: That's a good way to put it. Tamara Keith, Amy Walter, great to see you both. Thank you.
14: Welcome. Welcome.

0: now to a deeper look at the Middle East, the recent upheavals there, and the ripple effects across the globe. Jeff Bennett has that conversation, which he recorded earlier.
1: War correspondent Scott Anderson has spent nearly four decades reporting from some of the world's most volatile places. 10 years ago, his landmark New York Times Magazine project, Fractured Lands, traced the lives of six people across the Middle East as war, dictatorship, and the Arab Spring transformed the region. A decade later, the map has changed again. Bashar al-Assad has fallen in Syria, the war in Gaza has reshaped the region, and the U.S. is now at war with Iran. Anderson's latest book, King of Kings, examines the fall of Iran's last Shah in 1978 and the Islamic Revolution that followed and still shapes Iran today. And Scott Anderson joins us now. Welcome to the NewsHour.
2: Thank you. It's nice to be here.
1: When you wrote Fractured Lands, you told this sweeping story through six people. 10 years later, where are they now?
2: One is dead. Waqaz, who is an ISIS fighter, who I interviewed when he was in prison. He was hung shortly after I interviewed him. Two of them are in exile in Europe, one in Austria and one in Germany. And for the other three, life is kind of a stasis. It's Majdi, who's in Libya, and Libya's a failed state. He's just kind of trapped there. It's just kind of gone on.
1: And how does what happened to them, what does that say about what has happened to the region?
2: I think that there was a time when there was some optimism for some of these countries. I remember when I did the Fractured Lands project, Tunisia was kind of a bright spot. 5 years on from the Arab Spring revolts, you had a kind of a fledgling democracy there. That's gone now. Kind of across the region, things have gone worse. Certainly the dictatorship in Egypt under General Sisi is far more repressive than it was under Mubarak. You have Syria, which is a failed state, Iraq, which is a failed state, essentially. Things have just become worse and worse, I think.
1: And the Arab Spring promised political change across the Middle East. Why didn't any of that come to fruition?
2: There was this golden moment when it looked like finally that was going to happen. But I think just the powers that be, it comes down to the people's guns. And you know, you saw it in Syria. In Syria was a classic, really the saddest case of people rising up against a brutal dictatorship. And they were just machine gunned into submission. And it happened to a lesser extent in Libya. And the overthrow, the return of the strong man in Tunisia was more of a gradual process.
1: Is the Middle East more fractured today than when you wrote Fractured Lands, or has the nature of the fracture in many ways changed?
2: The nature of the fractures have changed. Now with the U.S.-Iran war, we're right at the cusp of a whole rearranging of the geopolitical chessboard in the region. Certainly the spheres of influence are in flux. Iran is going to become a much more powerful regional player in a different way than it was before. It's lost a lot of its proxy fighting allies in the region, but now economically it can dictate terms to a large degree.
1: So on that point, does attacking Iran, does it weaken the regime or does it in some way strengthen it?
2: It strengthens it.
1: Really?
2: It strengthens it. In January, there was an uprising against the Iranian regime, and large scale went all across the country, and the regime realized it was on its back was to the wall, so it machine-gunned its way out of it. Killed certainly thousands, if not tens of thousands of people. Going forward into end of February, when the Israelis and the Americans start bombing Iran again, this idea that there is going to be another uprising, that's just not in the cards. Instead, what happens, because you have this latent and very strong strain of anti-Western, especially anti-American feeling in Iran, nobody likes to be bombed by foreign countries, as a general rule. So in a way, it just strengthens the regime.
1: Looking broadly at the Middle East, who is most vulnerable in this new order?
2: I think the Gulf states are in a very sensitive spot. Certainly Dubai has built itself up as this transportation hub and a tourism hub. That's taken a real hit. And all you have to do is send a few drones over and it scares everybody away. Planes don't land, tourists don't come. I think Saudi Arabia is going to be in trouble too, for the same reason.
1: You've spent decades reporting on the consequences of American power in the region. We just marked 25 years after September 11th, 25 years of U.S. power really shaping the Middle East. Are we watching that era come to an end?
2: Absolutely. We're absolutely seeing it come to an end. After Afghanistan, after Iraq, now after Iran. Iran, Iran is a fiasco in the making for the American government. I think the standing of American prestige and power in the region is massively diminished. One thing I think that the Trump administration didn't take into account is the weaponized drone has changed the face of modern war. And it's a David and Goliath weapon. And it doesn't matter how huge an army you have in conventional terms, that's kind of the great equalizer. And so, aircraft carriers, tanks, they can be blown up by $35,000 drones. So no, I think America's prestige is way down in the region and will continue to go down.
1: If American influence is receding, who or what is filling the vacuum?
2: I think you're going to see regional players coming up. Turkey is playing a bigger and bigger role, both in the Gulf area and in Central Asia. I think Israel is actually weakened by all this. They were making the Abraham Accords and bringing in Gulf states in recognition. I think that's going to be much diminished by their actions in Gaza. It's possible that you'll see Iran growing stronger again too.
1: Scott Anderson, latest book is King of Kings, The Iranian Revolution, a story of hubris, delusion, and catastrophic miscalculation. A pleasure to speak with you.
2: Thank you. Thanks for having me.
0: That conversation was produced in partnership with the Pulitzer Center. Recently, the small Israeli town of Nir Oz, which was devastated by the October 7th terrorist attacks, held a unique concert. The singer was not a musician, but a former American-Israeli prisoner who was kidnapped by Hamas on October 7th and held in Gaza for nearly 500 days. Producer Carl Bostick in Israel and Nick Schifrin report on his story of survival.
3: In this sun-drenched corner of the country, just 2 miles from Gaza, they came from all over Israel. 3,000 concertgoers waiting for a story of strength in a place that's still fragile. A proud father explains.
4: He's bringing us together here in a way to have some kind of closure and for him healing, and I think collectively healing as well.
3: He is Sagi Dekelchen. He's not a professional musician nor singer, but a hometown hero, a father, and a survivor. Who didn't know whether he or his family would live to share their story.
5: My goal was for people to have a different form of understanding of what happened in Nir Oz and what captivity is.
3: On October the 7th, 2023, Dekelchen was kidnapped from Nir Oz and taken to Gaza after he was shot protecting his family.

0: what are all these noises? It's game over, right? So, as far as I knew, I don't have any family to go back to. But I understood very soon that I'm gonna need to lie to myself, because if that's what I'm gonna think or believe, I won't survive.
1: His descent into hell, into Gaza's tunnels, lasted 498 days. The conditions were unspeakable, and that lie often wavered.
0: I always had the date of when my wife is supposed to give birth. But as far as I know, she's not giving birth to anyone. She's dead. And I always knew the birthdays of my girls, but my girls are dead. But I held very strongly this internal lie. Sometimes I couldn't hold it anymore, and the lie broke, and then I would just cross into very deep depression. But then the lie would come back to me, and I'm alive again.
1: And that lie in those tunnels forged the crucible of his survival. For when everything is taken, the last of human freedoms is to choose one's own way.
0: The only choice you have is what you're gonna have inside yourself, because everything outside your body is not your choice. Nothing. Why not make up songs? You know, it took me a lot of time, and I'm happy it took me a lot of time, because this is what kept me alive.
1: Kept him alive long enough so he could be part of a prisoner swap. In February 2025, Hamas paraded him in front of a global TV audience. He was finally free. And as he recovered in the hospital, he recorded on his phone the songs he'd composed in captivity, all from memory, without pencil or paper. Songs of survival and hope. He imagined they were lullabies for his daughters.
0: All these, like, imaginary bedtime routines, it was part of the lie, but I had no choice but to tell to myself that someone's waiting for me.
1: It turns out they were waiting. His wife had survived. His mother, his father, Jonathan, and his children, including the daughter that he wasn't sure had even been born. In captivity, he wrote this song for her. I still don't know your name. He knows now. Sachar, who will soon turn 3, survived to see her father's concert. So did 5-year-old Gali and 9-year-old Bar, the oldest daughter, with her grandfather, Jonathan.
2: Bar is an incredibly brave girl, and she survived with her younger sister and her 7-month pregnant mom the massacre on Nir Oz. And she was also incredibly brave for the nearly 500 days that her dad was in captivity. And none of us knew what the end of that story was gonna be.
1: In some ways, the concert was the culmination of that story, a sharing of his joy, his grief. With thousands of friends and family on a grass lawn that charts the history of Nir Oz and Dekel Chen himself.
0: So I decided doing a concert, and I decided doing it in Nir Oz because this is the only place where it's true. This grass lawn, I grew up on it. Where I had the first date with my wife, Mili. Later on, I grew up my girls there in that grass lawn. Later on, I was fighting on that grass lawn. If there is a line of this is someone who's totally broken and this is someone who is alive, I think this event was the first time we crossed the line for Nir Oz.
1: Crossed the line not only for Nir Oz, but also his family.
0: The first time my girls agreed to go back to the kibbutz was the day before the concert. For them, the kibbutz, there is no kibbutz. The kibbutz is a bomb shelter with darkness for 10 hours. This is the only thing they remembered. And the moment they got off the car into this grass lawn, they were free. They felt free. They were running around. They were feeling like this is their place, this is their home.
1: His daughter's cards now fill his front door, because for Dekel Chen, the true act of triumph was to be able to be a father once more. For the PBS NewsHour, I'm Nick Schifrin.

0: Kelly has that story.
1: These penguins are wearing actual penguin suits, but they're more about the substance than style. Penguins are facing planetary perils, and these special vests are designed to help. In Chile, injured penguins are swimming, eating, and shimmying in them. The cocoon of red fabric is woven with healing minerals, copper, which helps prevent bacteria and fungi from growing, and zinc, which encourages new blood vessels to form. Together, they can repair damaged tissue more quickly.
2: The copper suits were born out of the need to manage these wounds when they are in recovery. These patients generally arrive with wounds in very poor condition, where most of the time we have to perform some type of surgical management. We have to do cleaning, we have to do sutures, and then the challenge was how we treat these wounds in an animal that is wild, that has the ability of great range of neck movement. It could remove stitches, it could disturb the wound, so we had that big problem.
1: In the wild, penguins face a number of man-made hazards, but fishing nets can be particularly dangerous. Penguins are considered one of the most threatened groups of seabirds on Earth, facing pressures including climate change, overfishing, and habitat loss. Most of the penguins at this facility in Chile arrived with bad cuts and lacerations, likely from fishing nets. The vet technicians treat and wrap their wounds, then dress them in their special suits. The suits are made by the Chilean textile company Kimba, that until now made suits for animals of the four-legged variety.
3: We are working under the hypothesis that this technology could also help penguin recovery. We've tested it in dogs, cats, and mammals, but in penguins, this is the first time.
1: For now, these penguins are taking their recovery one shimmy and one swim at a time. But the goal for so many of the penguins injured by fishing nets is to get them back where they belong, in the wild. For the PBS NewsHour, I'm Stephanie Tsai.
0: And that is the NewsHour for tonight. I'm Amna Nawaz. On behalf of the entire NewsHour team, thank you for joining us.
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14: Puccini's Madame Butterfly comes to Steinmetz Hall at Dr. Phillips Center. Gay Won Jun is Cho Cho San, waiting for her one fine day. But will it ever come? 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
16: This is Alex Ritson with the newsroom. America's major TV networks jointly suspend their pooled coverage of events at the White House in response to Donald Trump's banning of three major outlets.
17: I don't think this is what he intended at all, because we know how much Donald Trump relishes being on TV and dominating the media even more than your average politician does.
16: Britain's new Prime Minister Andy Burnham approves UK military support for Saudi Arabia in its war against the Houthis in Yemen. Meanwhile, our reporter visits a refugee camp on the African side of the Red Sea to meet those fleeing the violence.
18: We are willing to go back if there's peace, and we are praying to God that peace does return. As you see, we just fled with our clothes and left everything behind because there is no peace.
16: FIFA President Gianni Infantino follows up on his controversial proposal to privatise the Football World Cup and the new museum for the private art collection of Star Wars creator George Lucas. First the news.
19: BBC News with Roisin Hasty. The White House has launched an online television channel named Trump TV. It comes just hours after major television networks in the United States suspended their pooled coverage of the White House in protest at Donald Trump's decision to ban CNN, MS Now and Politico from the building, accusing them of publishing lies. After a meeting with the mayor of New York, Mr. Trump has given his reasons for blocking the media outlets from the White House.
20: It's interesting because they said they were going to boycott me, but they never boycott me. So I wasn't very worried about that. Look at all that press. I think I have an obligation not to let fake news. They're very bad for the country, very bad for national security. So I have that obligation. So we'll see how it works out.
19: Paramount Skydance and Warner Brothers Discovery have reached agreement with the attorneys general of 12 US states who are suing to block their merger. The settlement clears the way for the $110 billion deal, one of the biggest media mergers ever. California Attorney General Rob Bonta said the companies have guaranteed that more films will be made in Hollywood.
0: Today we know that the vast majority of the company's global production takes place abroad. With today's settlement, Paramount is required to move production back to the United States by spending, as a floor, at least $300 million more each year in domestic production, in jobs and economic activity and productions right here in this country and including, of course, in this state.
19: Shares in Paramount and Warner have risen in response to the settlement. Britain is to provide military support to Saudi Arabia in its war with the Iran-backed Houthi rebels in Yemen. The Prime Minister, Andy Burnham, said he'd agreed to a request for assistance with what he called defensive air-to-air refueling. Frank Gardner has this report.
21: As military support goes, Britain's offer of a single Voyager refueling aircraft is at the lighter end of the spectrum. Saudi Arabia is struggling to fend off attacks by